0: On June 7th, the Theater Trade Organization says ticket sales are up, but the number of audience members is slightly down, as Jeff London reports.
1: From the perspective of box office grosses, it appears that Broadway has recovered from the pandemic. The 2025-26 season brought in $1.91 billion in ticket sales, the most ever, and 90.8% of available seats were filled, with over 14.5 million people. But that represented slightly fewer audience members than the previous season. In all, 35 productions opened over the year. These statistics don't address profitability, however. With production costs rising, only 1 out of 10 commercial Broadway shows breaks even or makes a profit. For NPR News, I'm Jeff London in New York.
0: A new study says the size and damage from hail will increase in a warming world. Simulations show that hail size will increase between 38% and 47% globally by the year 2100. It's due to increased energy and moisture in storms. This is NPR.
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5: This is All Things Considered from NPR News. I'm Juana Summers.
6: And I'm Scott Detrow. Democrats are feeling just a little more optimistic about their chances of flipping the Senate after last night's Republican runoff in Texas. Texas Attorney General Ken Paxton won the race against longtime incumbent Senator John Cornyn by a landslide after an endorsement from President Trump. He will face the Democratic candidate, James Tallarico, this fall in a race that will likely be one of the most expensive and high-profile contests on the map. Texas is, of course, deep red, and Democrats haven't won statewide in decades, but Paxton has a controversial track record. Joining us to discuss what this all means for the race ahead is the Texas Newsroom's Blaise Gainey. Hey, Blaise.
7: Hey.
6: Tell us more about what we need to know about Ken Paxton.
7: Yeah, he's a lawyer by trade and served in the Texas House and Senate before becoming Attorney General, and he's currently completing his third term in that seat. But what you will likely hear a lot about is his scandal and divorce. He was indicted on securities fraud charges, although he didn't have to admit guilt to those. He also survived an impeachment vote in 2023 that centered around using his power as Attorney General to help a real estate investor. And then there's the divorce from Republican State Senator Angela Paxton, which, according to court documents, was due to allegations of his infidelity. He's made a name for himself as AG by really politicizing the position, often using his power to go after Democrats and alleged undocumented immigrants.
6: And last night he beat out longtime Senator John Cornyn in this runoff. It wasn't even close. What do you think that tells us about the general election?
7: You know, I think what it really says is that, you know, in a Republican primary runoff, it's going to be the most extreme voters that come out and vote. And therefore, we get the most extreme candidate, which Paxton, with the Trump endorsement, sort of gets that nod. But the real question will be moving forward, whether or not Republicans as a whole will choose to back him. Remember, this is a runoff, so only about 1.4 million people cast ballots in this race. In the general election, it'll be a lot closer to 8 million people. That's what we saw in 2022.
6: James Tallarico got a lot of attention when he won the Democratic primary earlier this year. Tell us more about his background, how he's approaching this.
7: Yeah, he's a 37-year-old Democrat, doesn't have a long political career like Paxton, obviously, but he has made a name for himself in the state. He started back when he was first elected to the Texas State House, defeating a Republican incumbent in a district that at the time was considered red. Yeah.
6: Democrats are now thinking, you know, do they have a chance to win the seat? Of course, they've thought that in previous cycles, spent a lot of money and lost. How are these two candidates campaigning against each other now?
7: Yeah, well, in Paxton's case, he's already started talking about Tallarico, and that ramped up after President Trump's endorsement last week. During his victory speech last night, he seemed to workshop a few barbs in front of his supporters.
8: My opponent is the most extreme radical the Democrats have ever nominated. He's even running a vegan campaign, whatever that is.
7: Now, that might seem like it's not a big deal, but we are in Texas, a state that ranks number one in the U.S. for overall livestock production, overwhelmingly dominated by its cattle industry. By the way, the vegan accusation is not true. In fact, Tallarico posted a picture of himself eating a turkey leg to disprove a theory, but that isn't stopping Republicans from painting it the other way.
6: In addition to posting for pictures like that, how is Tallarico framing Paxton?
7: Yeah, as a response to Paxton winning last night, Tallarico released a new ad targeting his opponent where he calls out his past controversies.
9: 3 years ago, Ken Paxton was impeached by his own party for using his public office to enrich himself and his donors.
7: Now, Paxton, I avoided actually being impeached that time around, but it'll still be used against him moving forward in this race.
6: Do these candidates have a chance at swaying many voters?
7: That'll be tough. Paxton is very polarizing. Texas is deep red, unlikely to switch over and vote for Tallarico. But that's his best hope, is to try to find those Cornyn voters willing to flip over and vote Democrat in the general.
6: That is the Texas Newsroom's Blaise Ganey joining us from Austin. Thank you so much.
7: Thanks for having me.
5: One of the most competitive primary races for Congress right now is a swing district in California's Central Valley. Democrats there are hoping to flip a seat long held by Republican David Valadao. But first, they need a nominee. With just days until the primary, the party's two candidates are competing for who can appeal to the most voters as the National Democratic Party contemplates its identity. KVPR's Carrie Klein reports.
10: It's a warm spring night in the central California town of Hanford. Kids are playing soccer, an ice cream truck rolls by, and Democratic congressional candidate Randy Villegas is out knocking on doors. He walks up to a house with a fountain on the front steps.
11: My name is Randy Villegas. I'm running for Congress against Republican David Valadao, and I just want to introduce myself.
10: This district is purple. David Valadao, who is a Republican, has won 6 of the last 7 congressional elections here. On this night, Villegas' messages supporting universal health care and suspending federal gas taxes seem to resonate with voters.
11: You think I can count on your vote and your support?
12: Sure.
13: Yes, I could vote for you.
10: Villegas is a political science professor, serves on a local school board. On the trail, he says he refuses to accept campaign contributions from corporations. And if elected, he says his focus would be on supporting those he says have been ignored by Washington.
14: This isn't a fight about left versus right. It's a fight about bottom versus top and working families who've been left behind by politicians in both parties.
10: This type of messaging is gaining popularity among Democratic primary voters across the country as they become increasingly frustrated with not just the Trump administration, but also the Democratic establishment. Villegas earned endorsements from Senator Bernie Sanders and Congresswoman Alexandria Ocasio-Cortez, who are supporting other Democratic candidates around the country as well. California State Assemblymember Jasmeet Bains is also running for the Democratic nomination here. She represents part of this district in the state legislature and is also a family doctor.
15: It's time we elect the physician to Congress.
10: In Sacramento, she's voted for Democratic priorities like supporting access to abortion rights and public school funding, but she also bucked her party on some prominent issues, including by voting against Democratic redistricting and against an effort to restrict oil industry profits. She says she listens to her constituents, many of whom voted for President Trump.
15: The people that represent the Valley understand the importance of standing up for the Valley, not their party.
10: One thing she and Villegas have in common? They both scold Valadao for voting to slash Medicaid funding, even though his district has the highest Medicaid enrollment in the country.
15: Him and the Republicans are trying to gaslight us into thinking, oh, this isn't going to impact you. No, sir, it is impacting us. It's already impacting us.
10: Although Bains doesn't always align herself with her party, she's been endorsed by the Democratic Congressional Campaign Committee, also known as the DCCC. Andrew Godnich, a Democratic strategist, says he understands why the party's establishment supports her. In 2024, Democratic presidential candidate Kamala Harris lost in Bains' district, and yet Bains won by a long shot.
16: When you have a candidate who has shown they have a affinity with the independent voters and Democrats who have been turned off, it's important to give that candidate the backing to win.
10: After all, he stresses the party's main goal is winning back the House this November. Ivy Cargyle teaches political science at California State University, Bakersfield. She says this primary is being closely watched all over the country.
17: The schism between these two candidates, who are both under the Democratic Party label, is emblematic of what is happening with the Democratic Party at the national level, where there is this tug of war for the identity of the party.
10: Here in California, the top two vote getters in a primary advance to the general election regardless of party. Valadao will likely secure one of those spots. The other will be decided on June 2nd. For NPR News, I'm Carrie Klein in Hanford, California.
6: As the school year winds down in many parts of the U.S., kids are saying goodbye to teachers, friends, and bus drivers. In one part of Alaska, the end of the year ritual looks a little different. Alaska Public Media's Rachel Cassandra joined a student on one of her last trips to school on a tiny airplane.
12: The 60-person village of South Naknek has no roads to connect to the rest of the state. It's on river-hewn tundra in remote Alaska. Here, many people fish for sockeye salmon commercially or for their families. And in this community, kids must take a small plane about 2 miles across a river to their school in a nearby village. Because the river typically freezes in the winter, a plane is the only reliable year-round transit. Pilot John King greets 16-year-old Tess Stewart as she climbs into his six-seater.
18: Is it just you?
19: Yeah.
18: What happened to the rest of them?
19: They're sick. They got me sick, too, but Grim's only allowing them to stay home.
18: Oh.
12: For Tess, this is all perfectly normal. She's been flying to school for the last 7 years.
19: I like looking over and seeing the houses and stuff and, like, seeing the trees and the lakes and the river.
12: It's old hat for King, too. He's been flying kids most school days for more than 4 decades.
18: I was flying the kids across the river when I was 21 years old, so, and some of them weren't that much younger than me.
12: This is just one example of how essential small planes are to rural Alaska. Much of the state isn't on a larger road system, so people use boats and planes to get to all kinds of events.
18: Weddings and funerals happen and everything in between, and that's what these little air taxis do for these people.
12: In this area, high school students used to have to leave their communities for boarding schools in other parts of the state or country. In the 1960s, the borough formalized and pooled students from 3 villages to make a local school. So some kids have to be flown in. Now it's 3 kids, but King says in the past it's been as many as 20.
18: I try to say hello to them in the morning and be nice to them. So I think they feel like they're going on a school bus.
12: Back in the plane, King lands and Tess grabs her bag.
18: You're already a junior in high school now, Tess?
19: Mm-hmm.
18: I can't believe that happened to you.
12: Soon, she'll be a senior, flying one more year with King before she graduates. For NPR News, I'm Rachel Cassandra in Naknek, Alaska.

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9: It's All Things Considered from NPR News. I'm Scott Detrow in Washington.
10: And I'm Juana Summers in rainy Johannesburg, South Africa, outside of what was once a health clinic.
11: It's made out of a number of shipping containers, and on average every year it used to serve roughly 15,000 people, but it closed suddenly. All of those people now have to seek treatments elsewhere.
10: This neighborhood, Hillbrow, was once full of young professionals. Now it's more often described as a slum. It suffers from overcrowding and sanitation issues. One of South Africa's top research centers made it a point to relocate here as cases of HIV were rising in the surrounding neighborhood, which is a hub for sex work. The Wits Reproductive Health and HIV Institute launched this clinic specifically to serve those workers. It received support from the U.S. government.
12: Providing everything, contraceptive care, we're providing HIV testing and ongoing treatment for people living with HIV.
10: That's John Emery. He's the director of health programs at Wits RHI. The rain pours down and we huddle under umbrellas as we speak.
12: It was a full HIV service, but in a primary healthcare context.
10: The clinic's doors have been shut for more than a year. A sign still hangs on the black gate outside. It says the clinic ended services on January 28th, 2025.
11: It goes on to say, this is because of changes in the United States government that impact all international projects and research. They have told us to stop work until further notice.
10: The Trump administration suddenly froze U.S. foreign aid delivery shortly after the start of President Trump's second term. And for the Hillbrow Clinic, which was largely funded by the U.S. AIDS relief program PEPFAR, the flow of money never resumed. There was a time, John Emery says, when contracting HIV was a death sentence.
12: Monday morning, you'd ask people, how was your weekend? And then people would say, no, I went to a funeral. Mm-hmm. I went to two funerals on Saturday. And there was another funeral I had to go to on Sunday. Sad to say, it was actually the way lots of people's social lives actually existed. That's where they connected.
10: That's no longer the case. For over 20 years, PEPFAR funding made a huge impact on the fight against HIV. It transformed AIDS into a chronic condition that can be managed. In recent years, South Africa had reduced its dependence to the point where the U.S. was contributing about 17% of South Africa's HIV budget. But that U.S. funding often went to programs tailored to the people at the greatest risk, programs like the Hillbrow Clinic. An estimated 60% of sex workers in South Africa have HIV, and they're especially vulnerable because sex work is illegal in South Africa. A short drive away near Gandhi Square, I met with some of them at the offices of Sisonke. It's a nonprofit that supports sex workers. Sisonke has also been affected by U.S. aid stoppages. Their staff of peer educators has shrunk from 34 to 9. Talita Maleka is one of the 9 remaining.
13: I love my job. It's one of those jobs that when you're sitting at home on a Sunday and you're like, I can't wait to get back to work on Monday.
10: She tells me that the closure of the clinic in Hillbrow sent shockwaves through the community of sex workers.
14: You mentioned that the donor-funded clinic that you used to use is no longer there. What happened to it?
13: They closed because of the American guy.
10: They're a reference to President Trump.
13: I remember when we all received the news, it was very devastating. So by that time, I was teaching sex workers about their rights, like the normal routine. Mm-hmm. And the girls were like, yo, thank God that you are here, because now last week the clinic has closed.
10: When the Hillbrow Clinic and others abruptly shut down, some sex workers were able to get HIV drugs in time. Others struggled. Maleka and other peer educators try to connect these women with the care they need, often visiting them in brothels or on the street.
13: Would be like, no, we bought condoms, lubricants, and if someone wants to be accompanied to the clinic, we accompany them just to make sure that they really go to the clinic and get the medication.
14: How much have those funding cuts to global aid from the United States changed the work that you do here?
13: It has changed everything. The money that I'm supposed to buy bread for my daughter, I have to go and help the other fellow sister to say, hey, I can take my money and come to your house. I use my personal finance sometimes.
10: Yvonne is 39 and has worked as a sex worker for 17 years. She asked that we refer to her by her middle name only because of the stigma attached to her profession. The Hillbrow Clinic was convenient, quick, and familiar, she tells me. But now that it's closed, she has to travel more than an hour, taking 2 taxi rides to a different clinic.
15: Now I have to dedicate my day and say I know half of my day I'm going to spend at the clinic, because if I don't get patient there, I might leave without getting services.
10: Yvonne says it can be uncomfortable seeking care at public clinics.
15: We had transfer letters that had a blue label just to show where we are coming from. That's when the judgment came, because they started to call us, oh, the ladies from the blue clinic.
10: Dietrich Mbanjwa had a similar experience. When she had to start going to the public clinic instead, she missed an appointment and she had trouble getting another one. She ran out of medication and she tells me she had to ask a friend for some because she was desperate to get it. Here, the peer educator Talita Maleka is translating for her.
14: What did you think about when you heard about the funding being cut that the U.S. was spending on HIV and AIDS care here?
15: It was very painful and difficult at the same time, because she knew that people are going to default because they won't get the same treatment when they go to the public clinic. The nurses in public clinics, they are very abusive and mean.
10: Mbanjwa is HIV positive. She's 49 years old now.
15: She started working as a sex worker when she was 18. So her safety comes first, especially now that she knows her status.
10: Back in the U.S., the Trump administration has been changing its global health strategy. Instead of interagency programs like PEPFAR, it's now negotiating aid delivery directly with other countries' governments. But diplomatic relations between the U.S. and South Africa are at a low point. President Trump has repeatedly accused the South African government of discrimination against white Afrikaners. South Africa's government strongly denies that. And right now, there is no direct aid agreement between the two countries. Talita Maleka, the peer educator, says this threatens the broader fight against HIV.
13: What I would say is that sex work has been there before I was even born. Right. And it's something that we all need to face as the whole world. If we want to end HIV and AIDS, then I believe that the whole world needs to come up together and help one another.
10: And that's what Maleka and her dwindling team of colleagues will continue to do for as long as they can, regardless of the decisions being made in Washington. This story and all of our reporting in South Africa and Mozambique was supported by the Pulitzer Center. On tomorrow's show, a popular soap opera in the age of the AIDS epidemic.
16: Even if someone in your family is HIV positive, you can still love them. You won't get it by touching them. You know, you won't get it by loving and caring for them.
10: Behind the scenes of the reboot of Soul City.

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2: Pretty unsettled go of it across the state of Mississippi with the multiple rounds of rain and thunderstorm activity for the next several days. One of the main threats here will be more heavy rain that could lead to isolated flooding concerns. Now, scattered thunderstorms through this evening around the Olive Branch area, our low upper 60s. 70% chance for showers with thunderstorms crossing in Thursday. Thursday's high low 80s. For the Vicksburg area, showers with thunderstorms, especially through early tonight, a low at 70. 80% chance for the wet weather on Thursday. And for Hattiesburg, still some chances for rain through the night. Foggy weather, too, our low 70s. Storms likely on Thursday. I'm meteorologist Jennifer Naramore. 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
5: Live from NPR News in Culver City, California, I'm Dwayne Brown. The runoff elections in Texas saw three incumbent members of Congress defeated yesterday. That includes Republican Senator John Cornyn, the second U.S. senator to lose in as many weeks, NPR's Stephen Fowler reports.
6: Embattled Attorney General Ken Paxton handily won the runoff and will face Democrat James Tallarico in November. Paxton's got Trump support, but also numerous legal and personal scandals. So his victory makes the race more competitive and likely more expensive than it's already been, with well over $100 million spent so far. On the Democratic side, voters opted for new leadership in a pair of safe districts. Christian Menefee emerged in a member-on-member battle against the much older Representative Al Green for a Houston area seat, and former Representative Colin Allred won the nod for a seat in the Dallas area, defeating current Representative Julie Johnson. Stephen Fowler, NPR News.
5: About one in five pregnancies now result in adverse outcomes like diabetes and preterm births. NPR's Maria Godoy reports new research in the journal JAMA suggests the risks can be reduced by moving more and sitting less.
7: As society has become more sedentary, researchers wanted to know how all that sitting affects pregnancy outcomes. So they recruited 500 women to wear activity trackers throughout their pregnancies. They found that people who spent more than 10 hours a day sitting had twice the risk of pregnancy complications compared to those who sat about 7 hours a day. Here's lead study author Bethany Barone Gibbs of West Virginia University.
8: It really was that prolonged sitting, so sitting more than an hour at a time, that was more strongly associated with having these complications.
7: She says even just standing or moving around a bit regularly helped cut the risks. Maria Godoy, NPR News.
5: You are listening to NPR. OpenAI's charitable arm is dedicating $250 million to promote research into what it says will be huge economic changes from artificial intelligence, NPR's John Ruwitz reports.
9: The OpenAI Foundation is committing $250 million to understanding the coming changes and to support workers through the disruption. It says the economic effects of AI will be widely felt, but it still has no good ways to answer fundamental questions about how AI is changing and will change the economy. Part of the work will be to research how to distribute the economic gains from AI more broadly. This pledge comes amid a wave of layoffs in the tech sector that are in part due to AI. It also comes after a jury threw out a lawsuit alleging that OpenAI CEO Sam Altman and President Greg Brockman abandoned the nonprofit's mission of creating AI for the benefit of humanity. John Ruwitz, NPR News.
5: In Longview, Washington, crews continue to search for nine people presumed dead after an implosion at a state paper mill earlier this week. So far, authorities have confirmed two deaths from the tank collapse at the Nippon Dynawave Packing Company. No word yet on a cause. Some contamination from the tank rupture made its way today into the nearby Columbia River, but authorities say it hasn't impacted the region's air or drinking water. I'm Dwayne Brown. 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
12: It's All Things Considered from NPR News. I'm Scott Detrow.
13: And I'm Juana Summers. Fallout from the Supreme Court's decision to weaken the Voting Rights Act continues to unfold across the country. Justice Ketanji Brown Jackson warned that the conservative majority's recent actions risk being viewed as partisan.
14: We have to be really, really careful in this environment. When we're dealing with issues that have a political overlay, we have to be scrupulous about sticking to the principles and the rules that we apply in every case.
13: NPR's Carrie Johnson has been chatting with lawyers about one of those principles, and now she's here in the studio to talk about it. Hi.
15: Hi there.
13: So, Carrie, the Supreme Court decision to invalidate Louisiana's legislative maps has prompted a race to redraw lines in several other southern states in time for elections this year. But I got to say, the timing seems sort of tight.
15: It is, and there's a legal issue right at the center of this debate. It involves something called the Purcell Principle after a Supreme Court case back in 2006. The whole idea is judges should not make changes to voting or election rules too close to an election to prevent chaos for voters. That Purcell case in Arizona 20 years ago involved changes less than 3 weeks before the election, and the Supreme Court said that would just be too confusing. Since then, the Purcell Principle has been used lots of times.
13: Okay, remind us what the Louisiana ruling did and why it's so controversial.
15: The conservative majority ruled 6-3 to throw out one of the state's maps and weaken the landmark Voting Rights Act. People who want to sue over redistricting will now need to prove lawmakers intended to discriminate on the basis of race, and that's a high bar. And then the high court sped up final action in the case, which normally takes about a month, that allowed legislators in Louisiana to take action right away, just 3 weeks before the primary election for Congress in that state. That's renewed criticism over the Purcell Principle and whether the Supreme Court's violating its own rules. Stanford law professor Pam Carlin made this joke on the podcast Divided Argument last week.
16: The Constitution says the United States is supposed to guarantee a Republican form of government, but this is not what they meant.
13: And Carrie, how are other legal scholars weighing in?
15: Wilfred Codrington is a professor at Cardozo Law School and an expert in election law. He says it's not clear what counts as too close to an election. Are we talking about registration dates, ballot mailing dates, or just election day? Here's more from Codrington.
17: It is flimsy in practice. And so when it's flimsy in practice and it's applied in ways that consistently, particularly by the Supreme Court, end up benefiting one party over the other.
15: He did a study of how the Purcell Principle got used during the COVID pandemic. He found in nearly every decision the Supreme Court made, it ended up benefiting Republicans in ways that would depress voter turnout and result in the kind of confusion it purports to prevent. Mm-hmm. He says justices are not showing their work in most of these cases, and they're not taking seriously the harms that minority voters might suffer.
13: How are people defending the Purcell Principle?
15: I spoke with Hans von Spakovsky, a senior legal fellow at Advancing American Freedom, a group founded by former Vice President Mike Pence.
18: State legislatures are trying to implement what the Supreme Court has said is the proper interpretation of the Voting Rights Act and the 15th Amendment, which is that you cannot use race in drawing up boundary lines until you first have actually proven a violation of Section 2 of the Voting Rights Act.
15: He says the criticism of the High Court's conservative majority has been unfair.
13: Mm. And Carrie, before we let you go, it does appear that the Supreme Court is not finished with voting issues this term. What can you tell us?
15: Well, Alabama Republicans petitioned the Supreme Court today. They want the justices to let them use a congressional map that a lower court had blocked. That lower court said the map discriminated against black voters and would cause confusion too close to the election. So we're once again right back at the Supreme Court with the same Purcell principle.
13: Mm-hmm. NPR's Carrie Johnson, thank you.
15: Thanks.
12: The key player in this year's World Cup is underfoot. Literally, it is the field. Usually, professional soccer games in the U.S. are played on either natural or artificial grass. But for these games, FIFA has commissioned a special type of pitch made from both. KNKX's Izzy Ross has our story.
19: On a clear spring night, a crew of teens and young adults gather on Desert Green Turf Farm in Washington State. They're getting ready to harvest the grass for the World Cup stadium in Seattle. Long strips of sod, almost 4 feet wide, have already been cut. A tractor revs up to help roll them. People follow behind, curling the strips into fat spirals of dirt and grass. They're harvesting through the night to prevent the grass from getting overheated when it's compacted like this. It'll be shipped in refrigerated trucks for the Seattle matches. These fields are almost all natural grass, which is often preferred by players. But they also have a small amount of synthetic blades. FIFA says that helps to withstand a lot of foot traffic. There are two ways to make these fields. One, a big sowing machine stitches artificial grass into the natural field. Two, farmers seed natural grass onto a carpet with artificial blades.
20: So you can't even tell that the artificial's down there now.
19: That's one of the farm owners, Curtis Cox.
20: If you get down and start pulling on these every so often, you'll get on a piece that won't rip, and that's the artificial pieces that are in there.
19: Cox says this kind of grass requires more work, grading so it's perfectly level, and using a big machine to clean debris out from between the blades.
21: This is not something sod farmers typically do.
19: Trey Rogers, a professor of turf grass research at Michigan State University, is part of a team hired by FIFA to work on the World Cup grass. He says a major challenge was how to get these grass fields to thrive in a huge range of climates and conditions, indoor and outdoor venues spread across the U.S., Mexico, and Canada.
21: I mean, 16 stadiums across three countries. Half of the stadiums don't have natural grass in them ever.
19: They had to figure out which species would thrive in each climate and how to care for them. That included measuring, watering, and getting the grass light in shady stadiums. FIFA's goal is for each pitch to feel the same to play on, or as close as possible. And that matters because players say the field affects them and the ball.
21: If they can't predict how the ball's going to bounce or how it's going to roll or how smooth it's going to be, now we've got a problem.
19: A problem did seem to crop up last year when FIFA used this type of field for a club tournament in the U.S. One coach criticized it as dry and bouncy. Another player said it wasn't bouncy enough. FIFA wouldn't address those specific comments, but says those games were a dress rehearsal for this World Cup, where the fields will have custom infrastructure and more time to be installed. Lou Barnes, a former defender for the Seattle Reign, says natural grass can be safer for athletes.
22: Playing on turf is a lot harder on your like knees, ankles, and joints. So the impact of that is just not as natural.
19: Barnes is a soccer ambassador with the local World Cup committee. She played on a hybrid field in Sweden, which she says was able to stand up to harsh weather, and she says it felt good.
22: You would never be able to tell. It definitely felt like a natural grass.
19: After the World Cup wraps up in July, some turf experts will be watching to see if more hybrid fields come to the U.S. For NPR News, I'm Izzy Ross in Seattle.

0: You're listening to All Things Considered from NPR News. The immigration detention center called Alligator Alcatraz by state officials may be closing soon because it is too expensive to run. The Everglades facility began receiving detainees last July. State Democratic lawmakers sued Governor Ron DeSantis after they were denied access during a surprise visit. Democratic Congresswoman Debbie Wasserman Schultz of Florida got a look inside last month. She welcomed the news of a potential closure on her congressional YouTube channel.
1: The Everglades internment camp's closure is long overdue. This monument to cruelty, waste, and environmental and tribal lands abuse should never have been built.
0: From member station WUSF, Megan Bowman takes us through the rise and fall of the controversial facility.
2: Since this immigration detention center opened in the Everglades last summer, hundreds of people, including Reverend Arthur Jones, have come to protest and pray about what's happening beyond the facility's front entrance.
3: So we are here today, as we were last Sunday. As we will.

0: Road in the middle of the Big Cypress National Preserve of the Everglades. The area's lack of infrastructure means everything is trucked in and out. Tents, generators, toilets, and even water and sewage. Last year, Florida Governor Ron DeSantis used emergency powers to turn a small training airport into a detention center in just 8 days. At the opening, he praised the speed.
1: The site here was a unique opportunity. We were able to, within record time, create a facility that could support intaking, processing, and eventually deporting these illegal aliens.
0: But building it so quickly came with a high price tag, an estimated $1.4 billion for the state of Florida to run it for 1 year. State officials applied for reimbursement from FEMA for less than half of that. Emails show that FEMA has approved the first installment of more than $58 million. The rest will likely fall to Florida taxpayers. Both the governor's office and the Florida Department of Emergency Management declined to be interviewed and did not confirm the amount spent on the center. Purchase orders from the state show vendors charged at least $290 million for work in building it. None of those vendors would say whether they'd been paid yet. But DeSantis said earlier this month that the cost to Floridians is justified and the facility has served its purpose.
2: We were only doing it because the federal government didn't have the resources to hold these people themselves.
0: He says at least 22,000 people have been detained and released. But ICE data shows from October to April, fewer than 1,400 men were detained there. More than 800 of them had no criminal record. But nobody should have been housed there, says Dan Summers.
3: I don't think that's a good location just because of environmental concerns, what happens if you have to do a rapid evacuation, et cetera.
0: He's the former head of emergency management in Collier County, which includes parts of the facility. He was involved in the early planning and worried about hurricanes. Now the DeSantis administration is in talks with the Department of Homeland Security to close the facility. For now, it remains operational. Cost is an issue, and DeSantis says it has served its purpose and was always meant to be temporary. A date for the closure has not been announced. Meanwhile, lawsuits over how the center is damaging the Everglades are still ongoing. For NPR News, I'm Megan Bowman.

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5: 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I'm Juana Summers.
6: And I'm Scott Detrow. There is an evangelical worship song called How Great Is Our God that's a favorite among Christian congregations.

0: congregations across the country, but it is also increasingly popular beyond churches at conservative political rallies. This week, as NPR examines the relationship between church and state, Bob Smetana talks to the people who wrote the song, with lyrics about God, not government, and tells us why it has become so beloved by conservative activists.
1: As a religion writer, I go to church for a living. And over the past 20 years, there's one song I've heard over and over. How great is our God, and worship songs like it have become part of the soundtrack of American Christianity. But lately, I've heard worship songs not only in church, but also at a lot of conservative political events. At the Jericho March, a biblical-style protest the day before the January 6th insurrection. At God and Country rallies on the steps of state capitals.
2: How great is our God.
1: At prayer services at the Pentagon.
2: And how great is our God.
1: And at Charlie Kirk's memorial service.
2: How great is our God.
1: There's nothing overtly political about this song. So what's going on?
3: I can definitely tell you the song is not partisan, you know, and it's definitely being sung on both sides of the aisle.
1: Jesse Reeves is a pastor and songwriter in Austin who co-wrote How Great Is Our God. At the time, this was the early 2000s, his band was playing at Christian summer camps.
3: And so the goal was just like to write a really simple song, just that kids at summer camp would like.
1: From those teens at that summer camp, the song spread from church to church, before making a leap from churches to political rallies. In 2021, How Great Is Our God showed up on the Reawaken America Tour. Part traveling religious revival and part MAGA political rally, Reawaken America was led by President Trump's former National Security Advisor, Michael Flynn. Melody Noel Altavilla is a worship pastor at Revival Today Church in Santa Ana, California. She picked the music and led the singing on the Reawaken America Tour. How Great Is Our God fit because it's easy to sing and people know the words.
4: So picking songs where people could hear it, you know, one chorus through and then catch on is great to unify the room, but also it's vertical. It gets people to remember who God is and the nature of God and to remember what really matters.
1: While on this tour, she says she had one of the most profound spiritual experiences of her life.
4: I just remember at the end of it coming off in the wings and General Flynn was there and Roger Stone was there and Roger's eyes were all watery and General Flynn was like, what was that? And I'm like, the Lord, that was crazy.
1: And this is why worship music works so well at political rallies.
5: It gives the space, an activist space, the idea that this is an act of worship to engage in this protest.
1: Leah Payne is a professor at Portland Seminary who studies Christian music. She says worship songs help people feel like God is right there with them, and that is a powerful tool.
5: It's like a emotional and spiritual shorthand.
1: But this makes some religious leaders really uncomfortable. Andrew Moore, a worship pastor at Woodmont Christian Church in Nashville, worries that the power of worship music is being used to send a message that God is taking sides.
6: It's like rubber stamping it as, this political ideology has been approved by religion. Stamp, I don't think Jesus is cool with that.
1: One thing seems clear. There's no going back to a time when How Great Is Our God is just a popular church song. Earlier this month, Chris Tomlin, who co-wrote and recorded How Great Is Our God, played at Rededicate 250, a prayer rally on the National Mall, organized in part by the White House. It was an event heavy on politics, but Tomlin avoided political statements as he took to the stage. He strapped on an acoustic guitar and led the crowd in a large-scale sing-along, while many stood and raised their hands to the sky.

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1: This story was produced through a partnership between NPR and Religion News Service.
2: There are more people in the United States going hungry right now than during the depths of the pandemic 6 years ago. That's according to a survey released today by the Federal Reserve Bank of New York. The results provide fresh evidence of a growing gap in today's economy between the haves and the have-nots. NPR's Scott Horsley reports.
3: The New York Fed periodically asked Americans if they're having to skip meals, rely on food donations, or receiving federal assistance to buy groceries. Results of the most recent survey show hunger is a more pervasive problem now than it was in 2020, when the coronavirus pandemic sparked double-digit unemployment. Back then, just 4% of families reported missing meals for lack of food. By this year, that figure had climbed to 10%. And among families earning less than $50,000, 20% had missed meals. That's not surprising to Amy Brightman, who runs a food bank serving 24 counties in Georgia and South Carolina.
4: We have some distributions where people are sitting in a 2 to 3 mile line the night before a distribution starts the next morning. And they're sleeping in their cars.
3: The results highlight what some observers have called the K-shaped economy. While many households are doing fine, New York Fed researchers wrote in a blog post, large segments of the population are facing high levels of economic insecurity. 30% of lower-income families said they'd relied on food donations this year, compared to about 19% during the pandemic. In 2020, economic stress was cushioned by government relief payments and supplemental unemployment benefits, but those have long since ended. Meanwhile, the price of groceries has risen rapidly. Nicole Williams, who runs a food bank in central Alabama, says a lot of families are feeling squeezed.
5: The food bank serves many, many families who are working families and have income, but they may just have a couple months where they're paying off a medical bill or it's just a little short.
3: The latest New York Fed survey was conducted in February, before the U.S. launched its war with Iran. Since then, gasoline prices have soared. For lower-income families, Brightman says that just adds to the economic stress.
4: If you're adding on another $100 to your budget a month just to put gas in your car to get to work or drop their kids at school, where is that $100 coming from? Most typically, they're having to pull it from their grocery budget.
3: The New York Fed says it plans to continue tracking food insecurity. The Agriculture Department used to conduct its own research on hunger, but the Trump administration discontinued that study last year. Scott Horsley, NPR News, Washington.

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3: Really no good breaks in the wet weather chances up and down the state of Mississippi. We have the multiple rounds of showers and thunderstorms in place for the rest of the week. For the Horn Lake area through this evening, still that chance for scattered storms. It'll ease a little bit through the night. And then we're up to a 70% chance for showers and a few thunderstorms on Thursday. Overnight low upper 60s and our Thursday high low 80s. Around the Meridian area, showers with thunderstorms through at least this evening. Fog through the night, a low upper 60s. More rounds of showers with thunderstorms on Thursday. For the Gulfport area, we do have the scattered activity for tonight. Could see some heavy rain and the overnight low mid 70s. I'm meteorologist Jennifer Naramore. 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
4: It's Producer Week on World Cafe, celebrating the folks who work behind the scenes to shape the music you love and sometimes make it themselves. Kate LeVon has produced for artists like Wilco and St. Vincent, and last year she released her own seventh studio album, Michelangelo Dying. After going through a painful breakup, Kate LeVon was wary of making a heartbreak album, but eventually she realized that by avoiding making music about it, she was also sidestepping her own emotions.
5: So I decided to just kind of roll my sleeves up and look it in the eye and use the record as a way to kind of examine and experience and put it down.
4: Kate LeVon talks about that album and about what she's learned from her experiences producing for other artists coming up today. I'm Raina Duris. This is an Encore World Cafe.
6: Live from NPR News in Washington, I'm Ryland Barton. The U.S. carried out more strikes on Iran tonight as President Trump continues to say Iran is desperate to make a deal to end the war. Trump has been facing pressure from members of his own party to wind down the war as high gas prices hit American consumers. During a cabinet meeting today, Trump insisted the midterm elections won't make him rush into a deal to end the war.
7: They thought they were going to outwait me. You know, we'll outwait him. He's got the midterms. I don't care about the midterms. Look what happened last night. That was the prelude to the midterms. People understand it. They know that, very simple, Iran cannot have a nuclear weapon. I'm doing that for the world. I'm not doing it just for us.
6: Today, Trump again said a deal is near, but the negotiations are clearly still in flux. Trump wants a deal to reopen the Strait of Hormuz and provide him a credible argument that Iran's nuclear capability has been diminished. California Democratic Governor Gavin Newsom has signed a bill to ban law enforcement from interfering in elections ahead of the state's primary next week. The bill was authored after a California sheriff seized hundreds of thousands of ballots earlier this year. From member station KVCR, Madison Aument reports.
8: The new law makes it a crime for law enforcement authorities to seize ballots from election officials. It also bans them from accessing voting equipment and lists without a court order. Newsom says the law strengthens election integrity amid challenges from local and federal officials.
9: We have to clarify the rules of engagement. That's why this legislation is important. There are fines associated with this and jail time, 3 years.
8: The fine for taking ballots is $1,000. In February, Riverside County Sheriff Chad Bianco, who's a Republican and running for governor, seized 650,000 ballots from a vote to redraw the state's congressional map to favor Democrats. For NPR News, I'm Madison Aument in San Bernardino.
6: The confirmed death toll from a chemical tank rupture at a paper mill in Washington State has now climbed to 2, with another 9 unaccounted for. As Oregon Public Broadcasting's Conrad Wilson reports, federal officials officials also announced they were opening an investigation.
10: Authorities say they don't expect to find any more survivors from Tuesday's rupture of a 900,000-gallon chemical tank at the Nippon Dynawave Packaging Company in Longview. Governor Bob Ferguson says the impacts to the community and families are profound.
11: We're bracing ourselves for this being the deadliest industrial tragedy in modern Washington State history.
10: Officials say air quality and drinking water in Longview are not affected by the chemicals, though some did spill into the Columbia River. The Federal Chemical Safety and Hazards Investigation Board announced it has opened an investigation into the rupture. For NPR News, I'm Conrad Wilson in Portland.
6: The typical CEO compensation package rose nearly 6% in 2025 to $17.7 million as company boards rewarded their top executives for bigger profits and higher stock prices. This is NPR News from Washington. The Trump administration has announced a new policy requiring green card seekers to apply from their home countries instead of in the U.S. The change affects hundreds of thousands of applicants each year. The move is part of a pivot by the administration to target legal pathways to immigration. A federal judge has ruled that the Louisiana State Penitentiary's practice of forcing inmates to work in dangerously high temperatures is unconstitutional. But as Michael McEwen of member station WWNO reports, the judge declined to make the protections permanent.
12: At the prison known as Angola, the farm line involves hours of laboring in fields under intense sun. Several current and former inmates sued in 2023, initially aiming to end the practice entirely. A court then ordered temporary protections for two consecutive summers, including water breaks and mandatory shade. But the judge hearing the bench trial said he was constrained from making the protections permanent because of a previous ruling in a higher court. Attorney Samantha Pouchot with the Promise of Justice Initiative represented the plaintiffs.
13: That means the protections won through the 3 years of hard-fought litigation, breaks, shade, accommodations for the most vulnerable, can be rolled back by the Louisiana Department of Corrections at any time.
12: Attorneys for the men say they're now considering further legal action. For NPR News, I'm Michael McEwen in New Orleans.
6: Taylor Swift's fiancé and three-time Super Bowl champion Travis Kelce is becoming a minority investor in the Cleveland Guardians Major League Baseball team. Kelce is a native of Cleveland. He'll play in his 14th NFL season with the Kansas City Chiefs later this year. 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
4: This is an Encore World Cafe. I'm Raina Duris. All week long, we're celebrating the artists who are often behind the scenes of your favorite albums, the ones who shape the sounds and get the best performances out of musicians. It's Producer Week. Now, many of those producers also make their own music, too, like Kate LeBon. She came by the cafe earlier this year to talk about producing and about her 2025 album, Michelangelo Dying. Enjoy. Heartbreak has inspired a lot of music. Countless songs and records are devoted to the subject. It's not easy to find something new to say about it. And that's part of the reason Welsh artist Kate LeBon didn't want to write about her own. Today, Kate LeBon is on the show, and she'll talk about what finally convinced her she needed to write about heartache and how she avoided cliche and dug into art for inspiration for her new album, Michelangelo Dying. LeBon, who you may also know for her work producing for artists like Wilco, Kurt Vile, and Dry Cleaning, also performs songs from the new album live and talks about what it was like getting to feature one of her heroes, John Cale, on one of her new tracks. Our conversation is in just a moment, but first, Kate LeBon performing Jerome from Michelangelo Dying, live for World Cafe.

0: Live for World Cafe, Kate Lavon performing Jerome from her latest album, Michelangelo Dying. I'm Raina Duras talking to Kate Lavon today. Welcome to the World Cafe.
1: Hi, thank you for having me and the band. Yeah.
0: So happy to have you. It sounds incredible. I know you were working on like a totally different album before you made this one.
1: Yeah.
0: Could you talk to us a little bit about the headspace you were in when you began working on Michelangelo Dying?
1: Yeah, you know, I was kind of very in the throes of, you know, real heartache, which is quite a discombobulating state to be in, you know. And I thought, you know, I need to concentrate on something else. I want to make a record. And I really didn't want to make a record about heartache. It was, you know, felt like such a cliche, and I wanted to do something, you know, sidestep it and do something different. But I think it got to a point where I realized that, you know, you're not really sidestepping it. I was just carrying it with me. And when I'd get into this, you know, that lovely state when you're making something where you're not watching yourself anymore, it would always veer towards, you know, this kind of, heartache. So I decided to just kind of roll my sleeves up and look it in the eye and I guess use the record as a way to kind of examine and experience and put it down, you know.
0: And like engage with
1: I, you know, didn't have to sidestep it. I could just leave it.
0: How does making music help you work through things? Is it always something you've used that way?
1: Yeah, I mean, I think so. You know, life is bizarro. And so, you know, having something that you can experience it through is very, therapeutic for me, I suppose. Yeah.
0: In my experience, and I would guess many people's, when you go through a hard breakup, it can feel like nobody can understand it. Like you're the only person who's ever experienced these feelings, even though it's a universal thing.
1: Yeah, absolutely. Yeah.
0: And it can feel really impossible to explain and impossible to get other people to like, you don't feel what I'm feeling. You don't know.
1: Yeah.
0: You mentioned trying to avoid cliche. How did you approach writing about this sort of universal thing?
1: Yeah.
0: Without falling into cliche.
1: Yeah. I think I just, wrote about it in real time and just embraced everything that was coming up as it was coming up, you know. There's no narrative. There's no, you know, it's not like I come to any kind of conclusion about anything because I don't know if that really, you know, that's kind of quite boring for me, you know. But it's, yeah, it's me experiencing in real time and just allowing, you know, there's a lot of repetition. There's a lot of discombobulation, I think. There's a lot of, just trying to kind of really capture that kind of, I mean, it's wild, isn't it? It's a wild thing to experience.
0: Yeah, I mean, discombobulation and repetition are two things I feel feel when that happens.
1: Yeah, you know, so it all becomes a bit of an echo chamber, doesn't it? And, you know, so it's really just trying to capture that atmosphere of the wild ride that is heartache. Yeah.
0: We're going to talk a bit more about actually making the album in a minute. I'm speaking with Kate Lavon today on World Cafe. We're going to hear another live song first, though. Is It Worth It? Happy Birthday from Kate Lavon live for World Cafe.

0: A live performance from Kate LeBond on World Cafe. That was Is It Worth It? Happy Birthday from her latest album, Michelangelo Dying. I'm Raina Duris. Kate LeBond is my guest today. I know that the performance installation art of an artist named Colette Lumiere was a big influence for you and something that helped you hone in on what you wanted this album to sound like, and particularly her piece, Real Dream. And I was wondering, for people who have never seen it, if you could quickly describe what Real Dream looks like.
1: Yeah, I mean, it's a woman, a naked woman lying in a beautifully ornate room. You know, it's kind of magical, fantastical kind of drapes and fabric, you know, which she uses in a lot of her work. And there's a mirror, and the woman is, to me, a piece, you know, and it feels like she's been able to put something down. It feels like she's resting, you know, that's what I took from it. And so, you know, when I work with Sam Akuja, who I've worked with for years and co-produces with me, you know, when you're starting to make something, you want to be free to follow your instincts, you know, so you, but you also need a kind of map of sorts, I think, you know, so I showed it to him and I said, you know, I really want a record that kind of almost sounds like this looks and this feels. And, you know, he's a very emotional and curious and brilliant, creative human. So that was something that we just kept coming back to and understood collectively and individually as well. And so it served as a, you know, a map that wasn't restrictive, but it was emotive to the both of us.
0: If you're listening and you've never seen Real Dream before, I recommend you Google it and take a look because
1: it's gorgeous.
0: It really does. And it does, the record, it sounds like the picture. Like once I looked at it, I was like, oh,
1: that's lovely.
0: This feels, it makes resting and sleep just seem so profoundly calm and beautiful. And it almost, not indulgent is maybe the wrong word, but decadent in some way.
1: Decadent, yeah. And yeah. I think, yeah, there's something very, you know, again, a woman being able to put something down is, you know, important. I feel like we carry so much and hold so much up for other people to enjoy their days.
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2: Welcome back to World Cafe. I'm Raina Duris, and today my guest is Kate LeBond, whose latest album is Michelangelo Dying. Here she is performing a song from it called About Time, live for World Cafe.

0: About Time, performed live by my guest today, Kate LeBon for World Cafe. I'm Raina Duris. Kate, your name comes up a lot on this show when I'm talking about or to lots of the artists that we've had on, whether it's St. Vincent or Kurt Weill or Jeff Tweedy or Horse Girl. Is there anything that you can pinpoint that you've learned from working with other people that you were able to apply on this album?
1: I think any session you work on, even if they're, you know, whatever the experience is, it's, you know, as long as you listen and you stay porous to what's going on, then you will continue, you know, to evolve, I think. You've listed some incredible people that I've worked with, and I've taken so much from each of them, you know. I think it would be impossible to spend as much time as I did with, you know, someone as incredible as Jeff Tweedy and not learn, a wealth of things, not just about music, but about, you know, loyalty and love and friendship. And so it's, you know, it's about staying curious and porous and,
0: If you're just joining us, I'm speaking with Kate LeBon on World Cafe today. Another person that you've worked with and someone who appears on this album is John Cale on the song Ride. Mm-hmm. Why was John Cale the right person for this track?
1: I love John Cale. Love the Velvet Underground, but John Cale's body of work and his attitude, and again, that kind of, you know, forward facing, curiosity. He's always kind of switching things up, but in a way that still feels really authentic, you know. And I think on that song, you know, that I felt like it needed some kind of gravitas that was haunting. And I don't think you get, I don't think there is a voice that has the gravitas that John Cale's voice has, you know. It's, I love him. Yeah.
0: This is Kate LeBon with John Cale, Ride.

0: From her new album, Michelangelo Dying, Kate LeBond with Ride, featuring vocals from John Cale. I want to talk to you, Kate, about the idea of equanimity. Mm-hmm. This is a word that I've noticed come up sometimes mm-hmm. when you're talking about this album. Mm-hmm. Equanimity is a sense of mental calmness, stability in the face of pain and of stress. Was that something that you were searching for when you started making Michelangelo Dying?
1: I don't know if I was searching for it, but I certainly needed to employ it. And employing it allowed things to come up and come out and without suppression, you know, which I think is healthier to let things just come out, you know, again, so you can put them down. And so to kind of not label things good or bad and for them just to be things, thoughts, feelings, and, you know, be able to observe them, I think was how I was kind of able to let things be very emotional and very personal and not try and choke it.
0: My guest today is Kate LeBond on World Cafe. We're hearing you perform songs live today. How did you think about the live performance mm-hmm. aspect of this and doing something that was emotional in mm-hmm. front of an audience?
1: Yeah, I mean, with any record, I suppose, you know, you make it in private, you know, and I don't really have a repeatable process, but I know the conditions that I want for myself when I'm making something, which is usually to just remove myself from as much outside influence as possible, you know. So it does become this very private world.
0: Yeah.
1: And then all of a sudden, I think as soon as you sign it off and you send it to the label or whatever, it's
0: right.
1: It's kind of no longer yours. And so I think in that period, I tend to totally reject it. And then it comes to the performing of it live, which is, you know, very outward facing. And so I think it requires that kind of time away from it where I fully kind of reject it and to understand it differently so that you know, it's not only outward facing, but you're performing it. And it's a different energy. It's a different, you know, you're looking for purchase on different things. And I think as well, you know, it's, you know, the process of making the record was very healing. And so I was looking at it from a different headspace as well, you know. I find it a really challenging but rewarding process to kind of find a way to perform something that was very
0: personal.
1: Yeah, personal, and kind of came out in this really kind of stream of consciousness, kind of real time, almost like a diary of sorts. And so it's things that maybe, even though I was writing them, that maybe I missed the importance of in that time, you know, I kind of understand them differently now.
0: We're going to hear one more live song from you. This is Kate LeBond, Heaven Is No Feeling, live for World Cafe.

0: Kate LeBond performing Heaven Is No Feeling live for World Cafe. That song is on her new album, Michelangelo Dying. Kate LeBond has been my guest today. Thank you so much for being here.
1: Oh, thank you. It's been so lovely. Thank you.
0: Thank you. I'm Raina Duras, back in a moment with more World Cafe.
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0: Before the break here on World Cafe, you heard a conversation and performance from Kate LeBond. We revisited that for Producer Week this week on the Cafe. And now that you've heard her talk about her own music and heard some of her solo work, here are a few songs Kate LeBond has worked on for other people. First up, Wilco, Meant to Be.

0: Courtney Barnett, One Thing at a Time, finishing off this hour of World Cafe. Thank you again to Kate LaVon for being on the show today, and to World Cafe producer Miguel Perez for his work on that session. And to our affiliates across the country, big shout out to you for bringing this music and these conversations all across the nation. We produce this show at WXPN at the University of Pennsylvania in Philadelphia. I'm Raina Durres. 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
3: Pretty unsettled go of it across the state of Mississippi with the multiple rounds of rain and thunderstorm activity for the next several days. One of the main threats here will be more heavy rain that could lead to isolated flooding concerns. Now, scattered thunderstorms through this evening around the Olive Branch area, our low upper 60s, 70% chance for showers with thunderstorms pressing in Thursday. Thursday's high low 80s. For the Vicksburg area, showers with thunderstorms, especially through early tonight, a low at 70, 80% chance for the wet weather on Thursday, and for Hattiesburg, still some chances for rain through the night, foggy weather too, our low 70s, storms likely on Thursday. I'm meteorologist Jennifer Naramore. 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
0: Later this summer, Alison Russell will be back with her third album. I will tell you a bit about that and about the guests appearing on it. And you'll hear this song coming up. Plus, new music from Buffalo Traffic Jam. Staring at the moon. And things will get sparkly with new Kacey Musgraves.

0: All those tunes and more on the way. I'm Rena Duris. This is World Cafe.
1: Live from NPR News in Washington, I'm Ryland Barton. The U.S. carried out new strikes on Iran tonight. The military describes the attacks as defensive, targeting an Iranian military facility and downing attack drones. The strikes came after President Trump said earlier in the day that Iran is negotiating on fumes. A U.S. official not authorized to speak publicly called the attacks, quote, measured, purely defensive, and intended to maintain the ceasefire. And U.S. military contractors will need at least 3 years to replenish stockpiles of key weapons systems used in the war, according to a report from the Center for Strategic and International Studies. It could still take years to rebuild inventories because contractors aren't used to producing the advanced weapons on such a large scale. Alabama is asking the Supreme Court to allow it to use a congressional map favoring Republicans in this year's elections. This comes despite a lower court's ruling that the redistricting plan intentionally discriminates against black people, as Troy Public Radio's Austin Toy reports.
2: A panel of federal judges on Tuesday rejected the effort, calling it a, quote, intentional decision to dilute minority votes. Now, the Republican-led state is asking the highest court in the land to intervene. In 2023, the Supreme Court ruled that Alabama had likely violated the Voting Rights Act with its map and needed to draw a second district with a majority of black voters. That ruling eventually led to the election of a second black Democrat from the state. For NPR News, I'm Austin Toy in Montgomery, Alabama.
1: Texas's new Republican nominee for Senate, Ken Paxton, is taking aim at his Democratic opponent, James Tallarico, in a new campaign ad, and Tallarico is firing back. Michael Adkison from member station Houston Public Media reports.
3: Paxton's campaign is calling his Democratic opponent, quote, too low T for Texas. This new ad accuses Tallarico of not representing Texas values, using previous statements from Tallarico himself.
4: This is Texas. This is not.
5: The American flag is such a complicated symbol for most of us.
3: In his own ad, comprised entirely from news clips, Tallarico highlighted the allegations brought against Paxton during his state impeachment trial 2 years ago.
6: Bribery, dereliction of duty, obstruction of justice,
7: and conspiracy. A majority of Texas House Republicans voted to impeach one of their own.
3: Both nominees accuse each other of being too flawed for Texas. They'll face off in this high-profile race in November. For NPR News, I'm Michael Adkison in Houston.
1: Crews are resuming the search for 9 people presumed killed at a Washington State paper mill where a chemical tank ruptured. It's likely to be one of the deadliest U.S. workplace accidents in years. The presumed death toll is at 11. Authorities say there's no hope of finding more survivors, and they say failure hasn't impacted the region's air or drinking water. This is NPR News. A Michigan summer arts camp and boarding school where Jeffrey Epstein has been accused of meeting at least 2 of his victims will tear down a lodge that once bore his name. Epstein attended the Interlochen Center for the Arts as a teenager in 1967 and donated more than $400,000 to the school. Weather forecasters say the European heat wave is unprecedented in its intensity and early arrival. NPR's Eleanor Beardsley reports temperatures are breaking records.
8: London hit 95 degrees Fahrenheit, and France has had temperatures over 100. What's known as a heat dome has trapped hot air coming from North Africa, causing the atmosphere to heat up day after day. It's a classic weather pattern, but scientists say it's being exacerbated by human-driven climate change. The European Union Earth Observation Program Copernicus says Europe is heating twice as fast as the world average for 3 reasons. It's next to the Arctic, which is the world's fastest heating region. Europe's melting glaciers accelerate global warming because snow and ice reflect the sun while the bare Earth absorbs it. And the changing atmospheric circulation around the continent, like the Gulf Stream, is intensifying heat waves. Eleanor Beardsley, NPR News, Paris.
1: Senators are introducing a bipartisan bill to regulate payments to college sports players, limit them to 1 free transfer over their careers, and restrict coach movement during the season. Republican Ted Cruz and Democrat Maria Cantwell are trying to overcome more than a year of inaction in Congress since a lawsuit settlement started allowing players to be paid. This is NPR News from Washington.
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0: Hey, I'm Raina Duras. You are listening to World Cafe. Alison Russell is returning with a new album on July 10th. It will be called In the Hour of Chaos, and it looks like she consulted her Rolodex extensively to make it. There will be guest appearances from Norah Jones, Joy Olatokun, Devin Gilfillian, Cassius Culpepper, and a whole ton more. To announce it, she released the track that you're about to hear. And yes, it also includes guests. You will hear Kara Jackson in here, Denisha, and a kids chorus that Allison's daughter is a part of. The song is called Cold April, new Alison Russell on World Cafe.

0: No Woman, No Cry. That was Bob Marley and the Wailers. Live from the Archives is next on World Cafe.
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0: Rena Duris with you here on World Cafe, and you are just in time for Live from the Archives. This is the part of the show where you get to hear a couple of performances recorded exclusively for the cafe. But I will say, for your first one today, it's great to hear it. It's also worth watching because Lucius always come dressed up, usually in matching costumes. You can find the video of this performance where they're performing in red jumpsuits and capes. They match. They've got embroidery all over them. It's at worldcafe.org in the archives. It's also on our YouTube at youtube.com/worldcafe. It was recorded just last summer. Here's Lucius performing old tape live for World Cafe.

0: on Live from the Archives, Televised Mind. That's a performance from Fontaine's DC, recorded back in 2024 for the World Cafe. Now, if you listen to this show regularly, you may know this song by a new band called Buffalo Traffic Jam.
1: And they said it's fool's gold, it's got a hole. I'm dying here.
0: That's called Fool's Gold. It's gotten a lot of radio play since they put it out last year. Now they have a new song for you, which will be the title track of their new album out this summer. It's Buffalo Traffic Jam, Pictures of You.

0: 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That's the Black Keys. One simple wardrobe trick that can make your life better in a minute on World Cafe.
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0: On World Cafe, I'm Rena Duris. You know, I had this realization a few years ago that if you want, you can just wear sparkles. You can wear glitter. You can wear rhinestones. You're an adult. You're allowed. And it's a small thing, but being sparkly just can make you feel good. And that's kind of the idea behind this song. If you listen to the lyrics here from Kacey Musgraves, put a little sparkle in your life with this from her latest album, Middle of Nowhere. It is called Rhinestone. Kacey Musgraves on World Cafe.

0: Lover of the Light. That is Mumford & Sons, and that is this edition of World Cafe. Thank you so much for letting me hang out with you. Always love spending some time with you and playing you some music. And thanks to the affiliate stations of public radio stations across the country who bring this show to you, as well as the whole team who make it. We produce it at WXPN at the University of Pennsylvania in Philadelphia. I'm Raina Duras. Thank you for listening to World Cafe from NPR.
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2: 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It's Producer Week. And up next, Don Was talks about being nervous in studio with Willie Nelson and how he got comfortable producing the Rolling Stones. That's coming up in an encore edition of The Next World Cafe.
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4: Waves of showers and thunderstorms rolling our way here, folks, for the next couple of days. We still have chances for some heftier thunderstorm activity. We're going to see that in the Oxford area. We'll see more showers and thunderstorms bubbling up through Thursday after a little break for the early morning, a low upper 60s and our Thursday high low 80s. High-end chances for showers with thunderstorms on Friday. For the Starkville area, scattered rain lingering for the early morning, low into the upper 60s. Rounds of showers and possible thunderstorms for Thursday, rain Thursday night and Friday too. For the Natchez area, chance for rain through the early morning, a low, low 70s. We've got showers with thunderstorms here Thursday and Friday. I'm Jennifer Naramore. 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
5: 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Now, it's killing the link. The world's largest search engine has launched an AI feature that eliminates the need to search at all, because Google says search is dead. Welcome to the world of Google Answers. But are the answers any good?
6: 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I tested this myself. I published one article. It was called The Best Tech Journalists at Eating Hot Dogs. 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
7: Live from NPR News, I'm Giles Snyder. The U.S. military has carried out fresh strikes against Iran, a U.S. official saying the strikes were purely defensive, shooting down four Iranian attack drones and hitting an Iranian ground control station that was about to launch a fifth. The strikes came after President Trump again said Iran is intent on making a deal to end the war, but that Tehran is negotiating on fumes. NPR's Mara Liasson reports.
8: The threat was a familiar one from President Trump. Either Iran, quote, gives us what we want, or we'll finish them off. The president and his party are under pressure to end the war, which has sent gas prices soaring. That's hurt Republican candidates in the midterm elections. But when the president was asked why he hadn't moved faster to end the war, given the financial pain it's causing Americans, he said this.
9: I don't care about the midterms.
8: The president also laid out another red line for Iran. He says he wants the Strait of Hormuz to be open without any tolls. He said the strait was international waters that no single country should control. Mara Liasson, NPR News.
7: Israel's military has declared a new area in southern Lebanon a combat zone and is urging residents to leave. Israel released a statement Wednesday saying the military is planning to act with extreme force. Immigration courts inside the Justice Department drastically accelerating deportation hearings with the goal of issuing more deportation orders, as NPR's Yemeta Bastillo reports.
10: Immigrants are now being scheduled for massive master calendar hearings. Those are being called mega masters. That includes
9: include 100 or more people at a time. That's up from 2 or 3 dozen people at a time, which had been typical for a first hearing. Immigration lawyers told NPR that these new hearings largely target people without lawyers representing them. Those who show up late or not at all are receiving removal orders, further truncating the already limited due process available to immigrants. In the past year, the Trump administration has pushed to streamline cases through immigration courts. This includes moving up cases of people from specific countries and encouraging judges to review cases faster. Jimena Bustillo, NPR News, Washington.
7: More people in the U.S. going hungry now than did during the pandemic 6 years ago. NPR's Scott Horsley reports on a new survey from the New York Federal Reserve Bank.
10: The New York Fed periodically asks Americans if they're having to skip meals, rely on food donations, or receiving federal assistance to buy groceries. Results from the most recent survey show higher levels of food insecurity now than during the summer of 2020, when the coronavirus pandemic triggered double-digit unemployment. In February, 1 out of 10 families missed meals for lack of food, but hunger was twice as common among families earning less than $50,000 a year. The results highlight what observers have called the K-shaped economy, with rich households thriving while poor families struggle. The Agriculture Department, which oversees the food assistance program, halted its own research on food insecurity last year. Scott Horsley, NPR News, Washington.
7: And you're listening to NPR News. Alabama is asking the U.S. Supreme Court to allow it to use a congressional map that favors Republicans in this year's elections. The state filed an emergency appeal Wednesday, a day after a lower court's ruling that the map intentionally discriminates against black people. The appeal is the latest development following last month's Supreme Court ruling that weakened the landmark Voting Rights Act amid a broader push by President Trump to preserve the Republican House majority. OpenAI's charitable arm is dedicating $250 million to promote research into what it says will be huge economic changes from artificial intelligence. NPR's John Ruich reports.
11: The OpenAI Foundation is committing $250 million to understanding the coming changes and to support workers through the disruption. It says the economic effects of AI will be widely felt, but it still has no good ways to answer fundamental questions about how AI is changing and will change the economy. Part of the work will be to research how to distribute the economic gains from AI more broadly. This pledge comes amid a wave of layoffs in the tech sector that are in part due to AI. It also comes after a jury threw out a lawsuit alleging that OpenAI CEO Sam Altman and President Greg Brockman abandoned the nonprofit's mission of creating AI for the benefit of humanity. John Ruich, NPR News.
7: Major financial markets in Asia largely down in Thursday trading, with Japan's benchmark Nikkei share average trading flat after all three U.S. indexes edged their way to fresh all-time highs. Both the S&P 500 and the NASDAQ closed up a fraction. I'm Giles Snyder, NPR News.
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13: This is On Point. I'm Meghna Chakrabarty. In August of 1996, the company that would go on to be known as Google launched a tool that transformed the web. Google search had a simple idea. The more things that were linked to a certain page, the more useful that web page must be. So Google made the link king. And in the 30 years since then, the entire world has relied on this kind of search to reveal information, hidden gems, and pathways around the internet to deeper understanding on just about everything. And in fact, that singular purpose about the link was embodied in the company's mission statement, which is, quote, to organize the world's information. Well, that era is now over. Google is killing the link.
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13: Last week, Google's head of search, Liz Reed, announced Google's new AI-powered search. She says the new search bar is bigger. It's designed to accommodate longer questions.
14: It expands with your curiosity. And as you ask, search helps you formulate your questions with AI-powered suggestions. This goes beyond autocomplete. It offers nuances that you might not have even thought to add, helping you take the exact question on your mind and ask it with ease.
13: Now, instead of giving you a list of search results, those blue links that we've all come to know and love, the world's most popular search engine wants to just answer your question. 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No need to explore the actual internet. No need to ever leave Google. Now, chances are you've already seen AI while using Google. The company launched AI Overviews in 2024. Those are at the top of the Google search page now. Anytime you put in a search, there are those little AI synthesized summaries. Roughly a year ago, Google added AI Mode, a chatbot style search powered by its Gemini AI models. Now, according to Google's Liz Reed, AI Mode has been a really big success for them, which is why the company is doubling down with the new search bar.
14: AI Mode has surpassed more than 1 billion monthly users, and we're seeing phenomenal growth. You're asking your real questions in all their super specific and detailed glory. So you're not just asking nearby hikes. You're asking, can you build an itinerary for a hiking day trip near me? With great views and dog-friendly trails and a lunch spot with convenient parking. And now we're entering the next chapter of Google Search, where incredible AI features aren't just in search. 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
13: So what this means, really, is that Google actually isn't in the search business anymore. It says it's in the answer business. And the implications of that are staggering, perhaps even more so than the company's original links-based innovation from 30 years ago. I mean, obvious first questions? Will Google's AI search answers be good? Will those answers be reliable? What will it open up? Will it open up the web or close it down to your curiosity like a cataract? And what does it do to your thinking when you search? Versus when answers are just put in front of you. Well, Thomas Germain has been looking at all of this. He's a senior technology reporter at the BBC and host of the Interface podcast, and he joins us from New York. Thomas, welcome to On Point.
15: Pleasure to be here.
13: Okay, so Thomas, over the many years, I've come to the conclusion that Silicon Valley hype is full of hyperbole. They love to talk about how they're changing the world, but it's far less often that I hear or read more circumspect tech reporters tell us things like the daily experience of being a person in the world is going to change. That's what you told our producer, Claire, before the show. What do you mean?
15: Yeah, I actually think this might even be a bigger deal than Google is making it out to be. It's really hard to overstate the influence that this company has over our lives. Google is the gateway to the internet, right? It's really hard to get statistics about this sort of thing. But one study I saw recently said that 80%, give or take, of the activities that we do online, the things we do when we go on the internet, begin with a search on Google. And starting with this change that we saw a couple years ago with AI Overviews, where Google gives you an AI-generated answer at the top of the page, the shape of the internet has been transforming because other websites rely on traffic that Google sends to them. So the business model of people who produce information on the internet is changing because they're getting less and less traffic from Google. And this shift where the AI that on Google search is going to give you an even more robust answer more of the time means that even less traffic is going out. And what that means for you as a user of the internet is the structure of where information is produced, who's producing it, and how you get that is fundamentally changing. And the fact that a tech company is just telling you the answer instead of sending you out to another part of the internet where you're required to do some level of critical thinking in order to evaluate the information that you're finding is going to shift our relationship to the truth and how we think about the shared experience that we're all having when we go online.
13: Wow. I mean, this is exactly why we wanted you on, because when the news broke a little while ago, actually, Claire, our producer, and I, we were both like, this seems to be a really big deal in terms of people had already had concerns for a while in terms of even just how over recent years Google has been delivering search results with its list of links. And we'll talk about that later. But now to take it a step further and just eliminate all interface, at least between the user and direct links, and formulate an answer is... I mean, I hate to use this cliche, but it is a brave new world in terms of how we understand the very world we're living in. And I'm just reiterating what you're saying. So let's take a big step back here, though. Okay, Thomas, and first let me make it clear to every listener that we definitely did reach out to Google for an interview or a statement or any kind of contact with a member of the search team and the AI search team. A Google spokesperson told us that no one was available. Okay, in lieu of that, Thomas, I have my computer here in front of me, all right? I'm going to do that fun radio thing where you make the typing noises. I'm going to Google. Okay, so right now, well, at least today, at 10:13 a.m. Eastern time, the Google page is black for some reason, but it says Google. And I still see the regular search bar, but then over in the right, I see AI mode. So what's going on here right now?
15: Right. So this is still the old world, or this kind of middle period, right? The changes that Google has announced are rolling out slowly, and you're seeing some instances of it, but it hasn't really hit on the scale that it's going to. So you might have noticed that sometimes when you're using Google, especially on your phone, instead of getting just an AI generated answer or a list of links, you get this dynamic thing where the page like changes. Like if you're searching for a product sometimes, you get this whole like little platformy experience. What Google is saying is about to happen is that depending on what you're searching for, the shape of the page is going to transform in order to, in Google's goal here is to deliver a better experience to you. Google says that in some cases, it is literally going to build an app in real time in order to better answer your question. They gave an example, if you're planning a trip, right, and you ask a question, it could make this little app where you like look at a map and you add things to your calendar and it helps you find restaurants and it does the whole thing from top to bottom. So you're going to have a completely different experience depending on what you're doing. And it's also going to be, and I'm sure we'll talk about this later, infinitely personalized. So the experience that you're having is going to be completely different to the one that I'm having. And because Google has such an immense influence over the structure of the internet and how we access information, this is going to be a paradigm shift into not just the economy, not just the information landscape, but also the very structure of the internet itself.
13: Okay, so can we give it a try with the little AI mode? If I clicked on AI mode in the search box, would that essentially take me to Google's new AI-powered answer machine?
15: It'll give you a preview. So when you hit AI mode, it switches you over to something that looks more like what you'd expect from ChatGPT or Google Gemini.
13: I see so that. It says, hi, Magna, what's on your mind? And it knows me because I'm logged into my Gmail right now. So, yeah, this is a very familiar AI interface. So do you think we can come up with a question to ask it and just kind of see what it does?
15: That's a great question. Why don't you ask it where you should go for lunch today in your neighborhood?
13: I go for lunch today in... Oh, it's going to have to know where I am. Let's see. Well, it'll know that from the IP address, I guess. Neighborhood. Okay.
15: It says,
13: a fantastic neighborhood lunch in my area. And it gives 1, 2, 3. Yeah, it gives some pretty decent recommendations. But this is actually kind of good use, I would say, of an AI powered search, right? It just looks around, finds some interesting possible locations, creates a list. I think the bigger concern is like when people are asking it more detailed questions, perhaps questions where there's room for interpretation, right? Let me ask another one. excuse me. Is the Supreme Court's rulings on the voting, or are the Supreme Court's rulings, I'll get my verb tense right here, are the Supreme Court's rulings on the Voting Rights Act good or bad for American democracy? Let's see what happens.
15: Let's see what Google thinks.
13: subject of intense national debate, compelling arguments on both sides. And then it gives a list of arguments that the ruling hurts democracy, about three bullet points there, arguments that the rulings help democracy. Oh, and then it does this interesting thing that the other AI searches do, too. It says, if you want me to explore this topic further, then it suggests follow-up questions.
15: Yeah. So I think you raise an interesting point that there are a lot of ways in which this sort of thing is a great experience. Depending on what you're searching for, it may be much better for the user for Google to just give you an answer than to send you onto some random web page and like force you to like search through to find the specific piece of information that you're looking for. It may well be, in many cases, a better user experience. But there are all these problems and potential consequences for how this shift is going to change our experience. One is, the information that you're getting, you know, we know that AI hallucinates, mm-hmm. and in other cases, the AI changes are going to dictate where you're getting that information and what information is ultimately available.
13: So, Thomas, hang on here for a second. That's exactly what we want to talk about when we come back from the break. And today we are discussing Google's major shift towards becoming what it calls an answer engine and not a search engine. We'll be back. This is On Point.
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20: 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And The Midnight Rebellion, WBUR's new climate fiction show that asks you to decide the fate of our planet. 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
13: You're back with On Point. I'm Meghna Chakrabarty, and today we're talking about Google's major recent announcement that it's basically turning Google Search into a Google AI search, and it's going to be rolling that out over the next in the near future. And that's turning itself from a links-based search engine to an answers engine. And Thomas Germain joins us. He's senior technology reporter at the BBC and host of the Interface podcast. So Thomas, let's dig in more into this AI part of this sort of earthquake of a decision by Google. I presume the AI tool being used by Google here is their own Gemini AI, yes?
15: That's exactly right, yeah.
13: Okay, and how would you rate Gemini in terms of its reliability? You mentioned, you know, the models hallucinate. I mean, where does it sort of land in terms of comparison to other AI models out there?
15: Well, you know, it's a constant arms race between the various AI companies, and Gemini is certainly at the top of the field. You know, it changes week by week as new models are released, but I would say it's about as accurate as any of the others are, which translates to accurate most of the time and sometimes completely wrong for a variety of reasons. And I think the real difficulty that people have probably experienced is it gives you wrong information, sometimes buried in a paragraph of things that are totally accurate with the same level of confidence that it gives you facts. But it's even more complicated when you're using this as your primary way that you're looking for information on the internet. Because for, you know, aside from the fact that it can be, you know, inaccurate and it can get things wrong, it's also surprisingly easy to manipulate in ways that the old version of Google search weren't. And there are a lot of concerns that people will use this tool maybe to spread misinformation or promote their own businesses in ways that's inappropriate. It opens up a whole cadre of new problems.
13: Yeah. And we'll get to that because I think you launched an interesting experiment about a hot dog, right?
15: So that's right. Yeah.
13: We'll get to that in a second, Thomas. But I want to use the question I asked you about the Supreme Court and the Voting Rights Act. Go back to that because I still have its response open to me here. And first and foremost, I have to say that in the arguments pro and con, on the court's rulings, they're not very good, I'll say. Mm-hmm. They're very, very basic. It's just like critics argue one thing, that it's significantly weakened the federal government's ability to protect voters from racial discrimination. And then it gives three cases and a one-line or two-line summary of those cases. What is curiously missing, except in a tiny little icon with a little link graphic in it, is evidence of where this information came from.
15: Right.
13: Talk to me about that.
15: So that is, I think, an enormous and complicated problem, even on a philosophical level. So it used to be that when you went online, evaluating where that information was coming from was a huge part of the work that you were doing of looking things up, right? This is an entirely different paradigm where Google is often providing links to other web pages, but the design of the page discourages you from clicking on those links. Partially because Google's just giving you the answer and partially because the links are, you know, small and buried, because clearly part of the goal here is to keep people on Google and keep them off other parts of the internet. And there are lots of statistics that show this is happening today. After the changes where Google added AI a couple years ago, the number of searches where people begin and end on Google, they call these zero click searches, have grown to something like 60%.
13: So hang on there. People, 60% of the time, people are already not leaving Google?
15: That's right. As with the old regime, with just the AI stuff that already exists, people do a search, they get an answer, and then they leave. They don't click on a link, which means people are satisfied with the answers that they're getting, which is alarming if the information is potentially incorrect. But it's also this weird problem now where Google has to make these political PR judgments. Google doesn't want to give you an opinion on the Supreme Court ruling, even if it was one where, you know, the facts were, you know, clear cut, whatever the case may be. Google needs to give you this neutral answer where it wouldn't have to in the past if it was just sending you to another page. And then you're left to take the company's word for it. And a lot of time people seem to give more credence to AI answers because instead of a website, it's this giant technology company speaking to you directly as though you're having a conversation with it.
13: Yeah. And so to be fair to Google, in terms of what I'm seeing right now when I'm using the AI powered search or answer machine, again, like under the first line of arguments that the rulings hurt democracy, there's this tiny little icon with a link in it. And if I press it, it has a pop-up window that actually takes me to an Instagram page, which is a little weird.
15: That's the home of all reliable information.
13: Yeah, but interesting, that's the only link associated with arguments that the rulings hurt democracy. Then on the right-hand side of the page, there is actually what is more of a customary links list, everything from the Washington Post to Instagram again to Wikipedia, National Constitution Center. That's more familiar. And it is there on the right hand side of the page. So Google would argue, well, we're not totally eliminating a way to source the information. If people want to, they can just follow, you know, the links pathway that we still provide them.
15: Google would also argue, and I've spoken to them about this many times, that they are not getting rid of links. They're not going to stop sending traffic to other parts of the internet. They're like, no. We love sending people to go to websites and other parts of the web. That's not our goal at all. But we know the facts are clear. There's really no debate about this. You can even ask Google about it, and the AI will tell you itself that its new system limits the times, or it makes it less likely that people will leave Google and go somewhere else. You can tell from the design of the page that clicking on those links is not the thing that it seems to be set up to encourage you to do. So the links are there, but people aren't clicking on them. And with the increased presence of AI in the new version of Google that they're getting ready to launch, I think that problem is going to get kicked into an even higher gear.
13: Well, and so does everybody else, right? Because yeah. I think the initial rash of coverage over Google's announcement was basically like links are dead. The internet is, the lights are going to be turned off in terms of people whose, you know, entire business or, I mean, you and I are in the media. Our whole mission is to put information out there and have, you know, people come to our respective organizations for information they can trust. And if they're not coming anymore, well, then, you know, what are we? So, for example, this is Roger Lynch. He is the CEO of the media company Condé Nast, which owns a ton of publications such as The New Yorker, Vogue, etc. And Lynch was on the podcast TBPN earlier this month and kind of foretelling of a dire future for their websites.
0: Each of the last 3 years, we would do our budgets and we put some forecasts in of search traffic declining. Then every year it was down more than we forecast.
21: Yeah.
0: So last year I told our teams, assume there's no search. Mm-hmm. You have to have your businesses planned mm-hmm. as if search is zero. Mm-hmm. We don't expect it to be zero, but we, you know,
21: don't bank on it.
0: We expect it to be a single digit percentage of our traffic. Mm-hmm. Very low.
13: Okay, we're going to listen to the Alphabet CEO's response to that in just a second. But Thomas, it's hard. It's actually hard right now for me to fathom a world where zero clicks is a reality. But it seems like it's almost here.
15: This is, you know, it's a little bit journalism, media business, insider baseball here, but it's such a big deal. For most of the last 30 years, the entire rise of the internet, things were built on this unspoken agreement that you would let, as a website, you would let Google scrape your content free and serve it up in its search engine. And in exchange, they would send people to your website if the information was high quality, and then you could sell them a subscription or sell a product or show them ads. Now there's a new exchange where Google scrapes your information free and you get maybe nothing at all. And this is a radical transformation in the business model of the internet. And, you know, I've been talking to experts about this for a couple years. Some people, I say, what we're looking at is an extinction event for websites on the internet. I talked to one guy last year and he said, I think that's a little melodramatic. I wouldn't call it extinction. I think decimation is a more accurate word. So it really is going to be dramatic. Tens of thousands, hundreds of thousands, maybe millions of people are going to lose their jobs. And the place that you go, if you want to make information, if you want to make content, as much as I don't like that word, isn't going to be a website. Used to be if you wanted to start a media business, you'd create a website. Now you would start a social media channel. Mm-hmm. And that has all kinds of consequences because there's a very particular kind of content that does well on social media. It's much more limiting than the old world was.
13: Yeah. Well, Thomas, I'm glad Google has been talking to you. I just want to reiterate to our listeners today that we did our due diligence and reached out to Google and Alphabet for an interview with anyone on their search or AI team. And a Google spokesperson told us that no one was available. But here is Sundar Pichai. He is the CEO of Alphabet. That's Google's parent company. And he was recently interviewed by the tech publication The Verge. And he was asked about Roger Lynch at Condé Nast, about Lynch's statement that websites and publications are planning for zero traffic from Google. And here's how Pichai responded.
22: The information ecosystem is so much broader beyond Google. I think it's exceptionally dynamic. And so it makes sense to me. Every publisher is adapting to this new world. We are adapting to the evolving world, how users are consuming technology. We had to do when the world shifted from web to mobile, people having ongoing conversations, chatting with these products, talking to them. They're looking for user-generated content. They're looking for podcasts. Through it all, we are very committed to both meeting user expectations and also getting them to connecting them to what's out on the web.
13: So that's Alphabet CEO Sundar Pichai. You know, Thomas, I want to acknowledge that Google's original search, again, it's hard to believe it's been 30 years, but it really was transformative. I think it was the tool that people were waiting for them to find quickly reliable information, right? The whole idea that if something was linked to a lot, people must find it valuable. I mean, that was transformative, which is why it destroyed most other search engines out there. But it is very, what's the word I'm looking for? It's a little misleading, let's put it that way, for the CEO of one of the world's biggest tech companies to say, we're adapting to the evolving world. And that's why we're bringing AI-based answers to people, because they're demanding it. I mean, Google is on every computer practically on planet Earth. It's disingenuous to say, oh, they're doing this just as a response to user demand.
15: Yeah, I mean, Google, not to put too fine a point on it, lost a lawsuit and is now officially an illegal monopoly in the United States in multiple different areas, right? It's running multiple illegal monopolies. Its influence over the internet cannot be overstated. And for Google to suggest that, oh, we're just the times are changing and we're changing with them. Google is the force that is changing the times here. They'd say, oh, people love AI overviews, so we're giving people more of them. People are using AI overviews because it's at the top of the most popular, tool on the internet, the most popular informational tool of all time. So for Google to say that it's adapting to the times instead of shaping them, I think is a little absurd. And in that interview, which I really encourage people to check out if you're cursed with being as obsessed with this as I am, he suggests, publishers, people who make content, websites, they're adapting. People will start charging subscriptions. They'll find a way. And it's like, well, worth hanging on to that for a second. One of the big things that's changing here is this old world where everything was free online is going away.
13: Yeah.
15: You've certainly noticed that there are more paywalls going up. And that is partially because the old system where Google would send you traffic and you could make enough money showing those people ads is dying. And businesses that can charge a premium for their content and have enough of a loyal audience may be able to survive. Anyone else who can't do that sort of thing is going out of business.
13: Yeah. Listen, also in November of 2025, so just 6 months ago, Pichai gave an interview to the BBC, the organization, to Liv McMahon, who's a technology reporter. I'm looking at the article here. And this was just 6 months ago. And the CEO said, that people should not, quote, blindly trust everything AI tools tell them. He says, we take pride in the amount of work we put in to give us accurate information, but the current state of the art AI technology is prone to errors. And yet they're going to unleash their AI answer machine on everyone?
15: Yeah, it's kind of astonishing. Pichai has also said that hallucination, right, when the AI just makes something up, is inherent to the technology. It's actually part of how it works. There's a setting, essentially, that you can turn up or down called temperature, which tells the AI how creative you want it to be. And you have to let it kind of make wild guesses in order for it to be a useful tool. Getting things wrong is built into the system. And it isn't as though in the old world, Google search was giving you, when it sent you to a website, that website was automatically trustworthy. I think the real problem here is that perhaps it is something about human nature. Perhaps it is how these tools are being built and designed. People seem to just blindly trust what AI tools are telling them in a way that they didn't with old kinds of information delivery systems.
13: And Pichai himself is saying, don't do that, but we're turning our search engine into an answer engine. Okay, Thomas, speaking of gaming the system, people have been gaming links in SEO for a long time. You've proven that it can happen with the AI-powered answer machine. So tell me about the hot dog experiment.
15: So I got a tip from one of my favorite sources, a woman named Lily Ray, who works in the field of search engine optimization. She helps companies design their web pages to perform better on Google search. And she told me that if you wanted to manipulate the answers that Google's AI overviews are giving people, and ChatGPT for that matter, it was as easy as publishing a single article anywhere on the internet. And I found this a little bit hard to believe. Like, how could a tool like Google Search be that easy to trick? So I tested it out. I published an article on my own personal website, TomGermain.com. I wouldn't really encourage people to go check it out. It's basically a business card. Like, we're not talking about a great authoritative website. I put an article on my site, like a blog post, essentially. It was titled "The 10 Best Tech Journalists at Eating Hot Dogs." And I explained that competitive hot dog eating is a surprisingly popular pastime in the world of tech journalism. And I made up a contest, the South Dakota Hot Dog International Championship. And I said that I won, and I listed a bunch of other people and other tech reporters, some of them real, some of them imagined. I got all their permission, but put myself at the top of the list. Within 24 hours, Google and ChatGPT were mimicking, repeating the stuff from my own website as though it's fact. Now, I think that's very funny, personally.
1: Slash terrifying.
15: That's terrifying. What's not funny is this isn't just some prank that I pulled. This is a manipulation tactic that is being carried out on a massive scale and affecting the information that billions of people are seeing every day. It's a tool that bad actors are using right now.
1: We'll be back. This is On Point.
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5: Hi, this is Steve Inskeep. 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
8: You're back with On Point. I'm Meghna Chakrabarty, and Thomas Germain is with us. He's the host of the Interface podcast and senior tech reporter at the BBC. And Thomas, I'm going to do it. Who is the best hot dog eating tech journalist in the world? Google
9: A.
8: Let's see. It says, oh, it's searching. Oh, it caught you out, Thomas. Now it says there's actually no real answer to this question.
9: Is that right?
8: Because the concept of a hot dog eating tech journalist is a deliberate internet hoax. And then it cites
9: you. Deliberate internet hoax.
8: Yeah.
9: Yeah. When I reached out to Google before I published my article, when I did this little experiment, shortly thereafter, the answer that the AI was giving the world changed. Actually, before I published, before I reached out to them, I wrote this article saying I was the world's greatest hot dog eating tech journalist. And for a minute, the AIs were saying, sometimes, depending on when or how you asked, it would say, like, it seems like this might be a joke, not exactly clear. And then I updated my article. I said, this is not satire. This is completely serious. And that seemed to fool them. And they, for a while, were telling people that this was the truth. I helped Google with this particular misinformation problem by writing an article about it and letting them know. But even recently, Google, after my investigation came out, Google updated its policies to spell out that this kind of thing is against its rules. But that same day, I found an example of someone else doing the exact same thing.
8: Yeah, absolutely. So, okay, so Google caught up to the fact that you were doing a test on their AI answer machine. But your point from earlier is still, it holds truer than ever, right? Which is, you wrote one website, one thing. And at least for a period of what? A day, a couple of days?
9: Weeks.
8: Okay, anyone on planet Earth, had they asked that question, would have found a fake answer, and they wouldn't have known that it was fake. So to me, obviously, when we're talking about a company like Google, velocity and scale are the two huge issues here, because one person making one satirical website is one thing, but millions? And hundreds of millions of websites.
9: Billions.
8: Yeah, trying to manipulate information. That's the world we're living in, right?
9: Yeah, so one of Google's responses to me, and, you know, also, not for nothing, this trick worked on ChatGPT, too. OpenAI said similar things. They were like, well, no one's asking Google who the world's greatest hot dog eating tech journalist is. I don't know why. I think everyone should be asking that question.
8: No, they're asking weirder and more esoteric questions than that, even.
9: But the thing is, is even for things that lots of people are asking, like questions about medical information and your health, people are pulling the same trick. I found examples where a supplement company was dismissing very serious health concerns about its products, making the AI spit out that, oh, this is completely safe. There are absolutely no concerns. I found an example where if you searched for a while the best hair transplant clinic in Turkey, you got results that were obviously manipulated by a transplant clinic that wanted Google to say that it was the best. This is happening on a massive scale, and it is a very difficult problem to solve because of the nature of how large language models work.
8: Yes. Okay, Thomas, I've been just champing at the bit to get to this part of the conversation because I'm kind of obsessed with the whole philosophy of what is an answer, right?
9: Yeah.
8: Because LLMs, as you just said, they're basically probability and prediction machines, right? They're highly trained, highly sophisticated, so much so that I still can't say I understand them. But what they're doing is they're going through an algorithm to put the next most sensible word after the one that it's just put out. Very simplistic way of describing it, yes?
9: Sure.
8: Okay.
9: Yeah.
8: But that's not an answer. Right? Like when I'm asking you, Thomas, all of these questions, what I'm hoping for is the summation of your particular expertise and the original research that you've done and the way that you synthesize that information and the completely original follow-up questions. I'm not asking for you to give me like a series of words that are defined by the probability of one following the other.
9: Yeah, this is a really complicated and philosophical question. You know, how should a company like Google deliver information? How should it determine what is high quality information or what deserves to be promoted? These are very difficult questions that I don't necessarily have the answer to. But the problem is, I think here really comes down to friction. That's a word I've been hearing a lot in discussions about the tech industry, which is the thing that AI does more than anything else is it just makes the process of doing stuff simpler and faster. It requires less work. Finding an answer doesn't take as much effort as it used to. And what we're getting essentially are, you know, it's a world where I heard someone call it the summarized web, where instead of the primary thing that's happening is you're getting a piece of information. Instead, we're shifting towards this situation where the primary thing you're getting is a tool that is using an algorithm, summarizing that information or trying to synthesize it on its own. And this is a really important shift. It's easier. I think people are settling for less. And, you know, I think it would be very easy to blame users. That's the thing I often hear, like, well, you should know better. You know, Sundar Pichai, the CEO of Alphabet, says, well, you shouldn't trust what AI tells you. It's like, well, you know, I think there's also a human nature issue here. And the fact that, you know, everyone's busy. These tools are here. They're shoving them in our faces.
8: Yeah.
9: And people are going to use them. And what are the consequences of that going to be?
8: Well, I mean, like I said, on one side of his mouth, he's saying you shouldn't really trust it. But on the other side, he's saying we're going to be the company that gives you the answers that you're looking for, a.k.a. Yeah. You should trust it. All right. Friction and trying to build a frictionless world. I'm so glad you mentioned that word because it is so critical to how, you know, the tech companies operate and really the world they're trying to introduce. But the problem is that guess what, folks? We need friction to learn. So we ask this question, what happens inside our brains when we're just fed answers like a Google AI synthesized one?
10: When we just get the answer,

0: when we're just fed answers, like a Google AI synthesized one?
1: When we just get the answer, it's fragile. It's not sticky. It's, you know, there's a whole body of research on stickiness and making things stick. It's easily lost. It's often superficial. We don't easily retain it. We also don't get the context around it.
0: So this is Tina Grotzer. She's a cognitive scientist, and she's on the faculty at the Harvard Graduate School of Education. And Tina says getting information the easy way is not always the best way.
1: What our brain does when we're learning is it creates synapses, and those synapses become stronger and stronger every time we retrieve a concept, every time we revisit a concept. But it has to have effort. It has to have some friction. Some people talk about that as desirable difficulties, really essential to learning. We also talk about productive struggle, that if you're struggling with something, you are really creating the brain structures to support deep understanding and durable, robust understanding.
0: So put another way, you simply do not learn unless you're pushed to the edges of your understanding. I mean, think about it when you're, you know, weight training, for example, when you're strength training. In order to truly build muscle, you have to be lifting weights that are at the absolute edge of your current ability. That's literally what builds your muscles. Your brain works in very much the same way. But of course, as Thomas said a little earlier, many Silicon Valley leaders talk about wanting their tools to do the exact opposite, to create a frictionless world, and anything that makes the user or consumer to have to work even just a little bit, even if it's just clicking on the next link or the next song, that friction is seen as something to eliminate. Well, Tina Grotzer also says that random facts from Google or elsewhere aren't meaningful in isolation. To really learn something new, our brains have to know how to piece those facts together.
1: When you're asking a question, you have a reason why you're asking that particular question. So mapping the problem space around it and sort of knowing this is connected to that, or this is connected to something else, or here's where my question fits within other things, is really, really important. It's an important part of learning.
0: With context, time, and effort, Grotzer says your brain can build more interconnected pathways. It can learn, and it can hold on to the information better and for longer. But if it hasn't gone through that effort to build those pathways, that information may not last.
1: You know, the brain is always maximizing where it puts its energy and the outcomes that come with it. So if something's not used, it will degrade over time. There's a little bit on episodic memories and sort of our stories of self. They tend to stick around. But, you know, if it's a random fact, some people actually remember, you know, their first phone number, the places they lived, et cetera. But if you only had a number for a little while, you're not going to remember it. Or if you always use your phone to dial it up for you, you're not going to remember it. You know, you have to put that effort in.
0: So that's Harvard cognitive scientist Tina Grotzer. Well, Thomas, I mean, this takes me right back to what my primary concern is with an answer machine. Again, looking at the answers that that Google AI search has generated in our conversation, going back to the Supreme Court, it's also that part where it says, well, if you want to explore that topic further, here's three follow-up questions that I could answer for you. I mean, it's really shaping what a user thinks is even sort of the next best thing to ask. Where's the opportunity? I guess you have to be really, really proactive to say, no, those are not the questions I want answered. I want something else.
2: Yeah, this is something I've thought about a lot. I wrote an article recently that was, I think the headline was How to Use AI Without Turning Your Brain to Mush. I'm not sure whether to be deeply alarmed or optimistic because human beings adapt to technology. That's how it's always been. But in a very literal sense, Google's shift towards an answer engine as opposed to a search engine isn't just going to reshape the internet. There's a very real way in which it might reshape our brains. There's a lot of research, and this is brand new because AI has really only been on the world stage in this extent for about 3 or 4 years now. But there's been some research that shows people who use AI more often are worse at tasks that require critical thinking. If you're using AI to help you, you know, do something creative, like, you know, write a joke for a friend's retirement party or something like that, there's real evidence that that could make you worse at creating.

0: creative kinds of cognition, because like you said, this is like a muscle. And I think the ability to come up with the right questions to ask and evaluate information, I think may be starting to shrink because these tools are doing the asking and the answering for us. They're, you know, you can have an LLM, an AI chatbot, evaluate an article for you. You can have it generate an answer. You can have it decide whether an argument is good enough or not. You could also do that work yourself, but are you going to when it's as easy as clicking a button?
1: Yeah. You know, I just want to state clearly that I believe that AI is an incredibly powerful tool, and it has, you know, a countless number of potentially excellent uses that will improve the world, right? Especially highly specialized uses. I mean, we've seen in, for example, vaccine development, that AI was a real game changer in speeding up the development of even the COVID vaccine. So I'm not a total hater, but I do get concerned when we're talking about these generalized uses of AI. And Google is the most generalized possible place to use AI. And the idea that it becomes this source of answers about everything, and making it also difficult to find out, well, who are the voices of expertise and experience? Where are the publications that I can go to, you know, to find out different points of view than what Google presents to me? I mean, all of that is quite worrying. And then on top of that, Thomas, you had mentioned this earlier. I mean, it's collapsing the business model of most of the internet as we know it. So I think in some, I guess we're getting back to where you started, it is quite concerning that this one change from Google can, you know, as you said, change the way that we just sort of experience the world.
0: Yeah. And you know, we don't have time to go into it in detail, but Google has also announced new tools. People maybe have heard this term, AI agents, where not only will you have this constantly shifting, customizable AI interface that's trying to make your life easier in every possible way, but Google is also going to offer you little AI agents. It's like a little guy who will go out and do things on the internet on your behalf, monitor things, do shopping for you. Google is essentially trying to create a world where it uses the internet for you, and you sit there and passively consume what it produces. And because this is a tool, Google Search, that something like 2 out of every 3 people on the planet use, the effect that even the tiniest change on Google will have, the ramifications that will shake through our world are really going to be astronomical. We can make some predictions about what that's going to look like, but a lot of it is going to happen in real time, and it's an experiment we're all going to be living through together.
1: Yeah, I mean, I'm sure that many, many people, especially in younger generations, hopefully will, you know, generate and develop what is essentially going to be a brand new skill set, right? Like how to use a world of AI in which you retain or even build your critical thinking in order to have the tool help you, right? Not blinker you. But at the same time, I get increasingly concerned when, our view of the world, our information about the world, our belief in what's accurate and what's not, is being increasingly mediated through giant corporations. And I used the word cataract earlier. It does feel to me like this is kind of a next step in narrowing the pipeline of information that can come to people, unless they can totally use a different search. There are many other good searches out there, but that narrowing through the decisions of what a corporation thinks is good for us to know and not is concerning.
0: Yeah, I think that's a really good way to think about what's happening. I think AI is shrinking the world, right? You have access to all of this stuff. It's easier to get. It requires less work, and you get this, I think, kind of truncated, sometimes anemic version of it, but you don't have to go anywhere. You don't even have to leave Google Search, let alone leave your house, to go out and do just about everything that you might want to do out in the physical world. This is something that the Pope actually got involved with recently. People might have seen this earlier this week. He issued this 80-page document that I think it was called Magnifica Humanitas, right? Magnificent Humanity. And basically his argument isn't that AI is a negative thing, but he's concerned that the people who are at the helm are deploying these tools without proper consideration for the effects they're going to have and for the safety of people who use them. And I think, you know, it's very easy to look at this changing landscape and get really apocalyptic about it. And there are reasons to think in those terms. But at the same time, you know, in order to stand out, people are going to need to adapt. There will be economic pressures that push us to develop our own skills and ingenuity on top of what AI allows us to do. So I think there are reasons to be hopeful that we will adapt. It's just what stands between now and that moment when we figure it all out. That's what really scares me.
1: Well, Thomas Germain is senior technology reporter at the BBC and host of the Interface podcast. Thomas, you got to come back sometime. It was great to talk with you.
0: I would love to. This was a lot of fun.
1: I'm Meghna Chakrabarty. This is On Point.
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4: It's stupid on stilts.
1: That's what Republican Senator Tom Tillis is calling the deal between the Trump DOJ and the Trump IRS, that $1.776 billion fund that the president intends to use to compensate anyone he chooses, including people who stormed the Capitol on January 6th. That's why others are calling it the worst act of presidential corruption in U.S. history. That's on the next On Point.
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6: On and off again chances for showers with thunderstorms in place. We just cannot shake this weather pattern here across the state of Mississippi. Some of the storms that set up across our area may produce some very heavy rain. We're going to ease up on the wet weather a bit for Tupelo through the early morning, our low into the upper 60s. So there are more rounds of this coming our way for Thursday and again on Friday. The forecast for Greenwood, still a little rain out there for the early morning, a low 70s. Some patchy fog developing too. Showers with thunderstorms picking up more through Thursday, the high low 80s. Pascagoula, some wet weather through the night, a low 70s. Showers likely and chances for thunderstorms Thursday, the high 85. I'm meteorologist Jennifer Naramore. 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

0: 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I'm David Gerlach. In our new episode, Meryl Streep is called a pig by a legendary director, and her response in Italian is priceless. Meryl Streep explains that Hollywood didn't always think she had the right look for the big screen. Here's the tape.
1: You're not supposed to speak ill of the dead, but Earl Blackwell finally died. And I was on his blacklist every year for being the worst dressed person.
2: Oh, is he some sort of like society columnist or something?
1: List every year is the worst dressed people in America. I was regular on that. Anyway.
0: Meryl Streep, interviewed in 2008 by Christine Spines. Christine was then a writer for Entertainment Weekly.
1: The thing that was relentless for me here was how you look. I couldn't put up with it. I mean, it just drove me crazy.
2: But you chose a whole career that is pretty concerned with that.
1: It wasn't the career I chose. The career I chose was a drama major in college. We're at Yale when I was, you know, played a 90-year-old woman, you know, one of my most celebrated roles. And then I played a really fat person. And I played a lot of different things, and that's how I thought I loved to wrangle my talent, my need to express myself. I liked to do it that way. I never thought I was somebody that would be on the cover of magazines in fashions, wearing fashion. You know, this is like not me, but that is what movie stardom entails. I always wore my own clothes a lot of the time in interviews.
2: Yeah.
1: In the marketing of the movie, I could, you know.
2: Are these your own clothes?
1: Actually, this is not. These are mine. These shoes are mine. But I missed... I got famous before you had to do all this stuff. I went up for King Kong. I remember that. For
2: that would have been
1: Jessica
2: fun.
1: Lange's part. Dino De Laurentiis. He was sitting there. He was meeting all these girls. And I came in, and I had really tried to look nice. His son was sitting in the room, and Dino spoke to him in Italian. I know Italian. Mm-hmm. Studied Italian. Mm-hmm. So he said, "Why don't you send me this pig? This is a woman, she's so ugly. Brutta, you know."
2: Oh, no!
1: So I looked at him, and I said, "Mi dispiace molto, ma..." I said, "I'm very sorry that I disappointed you, but..."
2: Jesus Christ.
1: Because they're so used to treating girls like bimbos. Of course, he would never imagine that a blonde person would speak Italian. I found my knitting bag just last week, and in it was a half-finished sweater for a boyfriend, long gone, and the knitting book, the knitting pattern, which was in Women's Day magazine, 1967. And I looked through this magazine, and I couldn't believe it. I showed it to my daughters, and they were screaming. Because second page, big, great big ad, join the only profession where you can make as much as a man, be an accountant. Yeah. There was a column called What Men Say About Women, and the worst thing that a man can do to a woman is to let her get on top. They ask us in so many different ways not to let them. And if we don't, they're happier and we're happier. Oh, God. It's just a really different world. It's hard to explain that to people. You know, sometimes you look out the window, you look at all the windows. Inside every single one of them is somebody with some huge, weird, terrible problem. Some great jokes. There's a lot of lives worth embodying. I mean, it's very exhilarating to step into somebody else's shoes. It's very humbling to imagine somebody else's really life and their pain. It's my drug.
0: Okay. I think you'll get a kick out of the animated version of Meryl Streep in our series with PBS Digital Studios. Watch it on our website, blankonblank.org. Before we go, one more bite from the interview.
1: Well, I mean, I have so much doubt. I'm an actor.
2: But you're connecting with people so much right now.
1: That's
2: you know?
1: A great thing.
2: Yeah.
1: Because I have a lot to say about the world, clearly.
2: Yeah.
1: And I can't put together, as you can see, a clear sense about it all. But through the work, I can say what I think.
0: Special thanks to Christine Spines for bringing us this interview. There's a link to the profile of Meryl Streep that she wrote on our website. All right, that's all for now. I'm David Gerlach. Keep listening.

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1: Is that recording?
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4: You're listening to Blank on Blank, where lost interviews come to life. 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I'm David Gerlach. Today, the art of interviewing a president. Okay, cue the tape. This is President Barack Obama, recorded in the Oval Office on November 30th, 2009. And right here, he's reflecting on Republicans in the House of Representatives voting unanimously against his massive Economic Recovery Act right after he took office.
5: That was a big deal because it really set the tenor for the entire year. And I think it's fair to say that that helped to create the teabaggers and empowering that whole wing of the Republican Party to where it now basically controls the agenda for the Republicans entirely.
4: Stop the tape. Rewind that part.
5: The teabaggers and the...
6: He called them teabaggers instead of Tea Party.
4: That's Jonathan Alter. He writes for Bloomberg now after spending nearly three decades at Newsweek magazine. He's interviewed every president since Nixon, except for Ronald Reagan. And this interview you're hearing became a central part of Alter's book. It's called The Promise, President Obama, Year One.
7: All right, so Jonathan Alter, the Promise, President Obama, Year One.
6: When details of my book leaked, Sean Hannity and others on Fox News blasted the president for comparing the Tea Party to homosexuals because they thought that he had intentionally used the word teabagger.
8: You want to talk about setting the tone in America? Obama has set the tone repeatedly by completely dismissing people who don't agree with his policies, who don't agree with
6: his deficit spending. It was just like a flip of the tongue, but it was an example of how pretty much anything you say in an interview can be used against you in a political context.
4: A slip of the tongue, a surprisingly frank admission. Sometimes, actually, they do happen in what are often buttoned-up interviews with journalists. Presidents rarely let their guard down, and that got me thinking, this challenge, just how do you interview a president? I mean, what tack do you take? How do you start off on the right foot when you enter the Oval Office of a president like Barack Obama?
6: He's sort of famously uninterested in more than a minute or two of small talk. He's very businesslike. So as we're kind of circling the couch on the way to where we're going to sit down, I come up with a hugely imaginative, fresh question for small talk, which was, how was your Thanksgiving, Mr. President?
4: I was also curious if any of Alter's interviews with six presidents had stood above the rest. So I asked him, and he thought for a moment, and he had a favorite.
9: Because people have got to know whether or not their president's a crook. Well, I'm not a crook. I've earned everything I've got.
4: Richard Nixon there back in 1973, right before he resigned. He was president when Alter was a kid, and Alter says, I don't know, he kind of made it his mission to interview him before Nixon died. And that day finally came in 1988.
6: Reagan was getting ready to leave office, and I said, so how will history view Ronald Reagan? And Nixon said, well, you have to distinguish between history and the historians. The historians are like you. They're liberals. If you're a liberal, you go into history writing or academia or journalism. If you're conservative, you go into business. And so history is dominated by the historians. And I love that as distinction between history and the historians. All of his resentment, you know, was all contained in that one answer. You want these things to be as conversational as you can, and you know that if you go in and you start firing these questions at him that are very confrontational, that instead of the interview being a half an hour, it'll be 5 or 10 minutes. And then you're really screwed. The press secretary can always end it at any time. And so if you're going to ask challenging questions, you kind of need to think about whether you really need to ask that question.
4: Well, during one interview, Alter thought it was worth the risk. It was towards the end of Bill Clinton's second term, and for the first time since the Monica Lewinsky scandal, Alter got to interview Clinton in the president's limousine during a trip to Hartford, Connecticut.
6: And so I asked him pretty early in the interview, Mr. President, are you planning to seek or have you had any psychiatric treatment for your problems. And he got really mad. He had one of those purple fits. He said, I can't believe you asked me that question, John. I cannot believe you asked me that question. I said, well, you have talked about getting pastoral counseling. And he said, well, why don't you ask me about that? And I said, okay, Mr. President, how's your pastoral counseling going? And he sort of calmed down and answered the question. And then we talked about other things, and he did the interview in a rather dutiful, not particularly friendly fashion. And then when we got to the event that he was going to, he just got out of the car without saying goodbye.
4: So we've heard about Presidents Nixon and Clinton letting their emotions show behind closed doors while on the record. But what about President Obama? I heard a clue when I first listened to Alter's 40-minute interview. It wasn't a Clinton purple fit, but Obama's emotions, they were bubbling right there below the surface. Listen closely.
5: The job of the commander is to focus on the theater of their actions.
4: Now, can you hear that? That tapping?
5: And to get as much as they can to minimize the risks of failure in that theater.
4: That's President Obama's finger hitting the table over and over and over, and it happened a few other times during the conversation, and it just struck me that tension is such a different side than the measured president Americans get to see.
5: And my job is to look at the whole, not just the part.
4: Many thanks to Jonathan Alter for bringing us his interview with President Obama and for his thoughts on the art of interviewing a president. You can pick up Alter's book on Obama, The Promise, from Amazon.com. I also want to thank Amy Drozdowska for producing this Blank on Blank. Great work, Amy. Thanks a lot. Our sound logo comes to us from Jeffrey Allen Jones. And for all the journalists, interviewers, nonfiction authors, documentary filmmakers who are listening, we want to hear your lost interviews, your unheard interviews. So drop us a line to interviews@blankonblank.org. Blank on Blank is presented by the Public Radio Exchange, PRX.org. That's all for now. I'm David Gerlach. Keep listening.
0: We're going to be talking about ums. I mean, you realize, of course, that because we're going to be talking about ums, that we're going to hear every single in this conversation.
1: Oh, God. That makes me nervous, and I'm trying already not to say it, but I will. I a lot. Everyone ums. See, even then, everyone ums a lot.
0: This is Sound School from PRX and Transom. I'm Rob Rosenthal. Talia Augustidis is my guest on the show today. She's based in London, where she's an audio producer and artist.
1: Artist is a slightly new thing that I'm trying out sheepishly.
0: And yes, Talia and I are going to take a deep dive into ums. You know, those sounds a linguist might call a filled pause or a hesitation maker. Talia actually produced a short story about ums. She called it, What's in an Um? What's happening when someone ums?
1: Oh, what a good question. I think, so this is kind of what I wanted the piece to be about. That's why it's called What's in an Um? Because I think there's many, many things in an um. Sometimes it's unconscious. It's just a habit. Sometimes I think an can be stalling for time, like a more active asking for time. Like if someone asks you something a bit uncomfortable and you want to go, sometimes I think that in itself can be a protective measure, as it is in this piece, I think, where you're trying to signal to someone, don't make me uncomfortable. Don't make me say what you're asking me to say.
0: It's that uncomfortableness that gave Talia the idea for the story. She noticed her boyfriend ummed during awkward conversations, and especially when he was lying. On top of that, the two of them were just playful with his umming.
1: He would go, and I would parrot back to him, I know for a few years it's been this sort of inside joke between us that we hum back to each other when something underneath is happening.
0: But a radio piece about ums? That seems counterintuitive, doesn't it? Typically, you cut ums out. That's what I was taught. That's what Talia was taught, mostly.
1: You're encouraged to cut them out, but not too much. That was like the light advice I was given. I was kind of told you'll just start to feel it. And I think you do just have to overcut at the beginning And then you listen back and you're like, oh, why do I feel a bit? It's the same with breaths, like often. And I think, to be fair, there are different sensibilities in the UK and the US for this. I tend to think the US hates breaths and pops and clicks and any abnormalities a bit more than the UK. So I think your ears are maybe trained against it a little bit more. But still, when you're starting out, you cut all of that and you think, oh no, let's not let them breathe. Let's not let them have any mistake. And you can overcorrect. And then when you're listening back, it feels a bit suffocated and you don't quite know why until you realize, okay, let me bring it out a little bit more. And then the only piece of advice specifically I can remember, which was really helpful, was I was cutting a piece of tape and this person said, or something like, you know, or something, one of those filler words, I guess, a lot more than average people. And I was asking my editor, I was like, how much do I cut out? Because he says it a lot. I don't want to completely stifle him. And she said, try and keep the ones that feel like they say something else as well. Like they build him up as a person, or they reveal something about his character more. And I've extended that now. So generally I try and keep in ones that often you can have a big with a sigh and it's like, and then that's such a telling thing. And that's such a beautiful piece of space and a beautiful sound.
0: Talia told me she leaves in ums because they help with rhythm and pacing. And then there are the times when she leaves one in because, and this is proof that Talia has keen ears, she leaves one in because sometimes an helps someone change registers from one pitch to another.
1: Without it, you can hear that cut because you can hear up here, up, down here, normal. And so ums, they are really needed and you do really need to listen and feel them and sometimes take them out and put them back in where you realize you've taken away something from someone.
0: Sometimes when I'm Frankensteining someone, I'm really rearranging how they talk. I'll store some ums in a bin. Long ums, short ums, different types of ums for different circumstances. Do you do the same thing?
1: Yeah, I'll definitely place an at different parts of a conversation if I feel like it needs a pause or an emotion or something. Yeah, I'll do that. I don't literally store them, which is basically a much smarter, more efficient way of me going back through my tape and listening out for the perfect which takes far too long. And often transcripts will cut the anyway, so you can't search so that's a very handy tip that I'm only now just realizing I should have been doing.
0: I mean, I don't do it all the time, but I've also gotten pretty good over the years at being able to see an in the waveform. It has a certain hump, a hill, a hillock, something like that. It looks different than a word.
1: Yeah, and I know I can picture it now. It's got that sort of, it's like a little slug or like a shell, like a conch shell, where it's like a little bit at the beginning and then it goes up and then it gradually goes back down. That's how I see it. But all are different, and if your is a different shape or size, don't feel self-conscious. It's totally fine.
0: That's hilarious, by the way, just wanted to say. As for her story about her boyfriend's Talia pitched the idea to Shortcuts, the BBC podcast that collects fascinating and curious vignettes and essays and poems and features and all. In the pitch, Talia says she imagined something very musical, almost operatic.
1: Like just quite silly, very, very heavy on the Maybe some musical sampling so that they changed pitch and they go, and just something really in your face.
0: And so that was your vision. What happened? Because it isn't that way. It's different.
1: No, it's not that way. I thought at the time it was because I didn't have the musical knowledge to achieve ridiculousness, like talented ridiculousness, which is what I wanted. But actually looking back, I think the tape was just really intimate and it was really mundane. And I think the piece just was very quiet, and having these really loud, bold just didn't suit the tone of the piece. The interactions between me and him are so small and nuanced, and like you really have to be listening to hear maybe the undercurrent of what's being said at times. And so it wouldn't work with these like loud, crashy ums. So I had to just do something really stripped back and repetitive and quiet.
0: Here's Talia's story. What's in an um?
2: What's something that you've lied to me about before? What do you think my worst trait is? Do you think I'm too messy?
10: No.
2: Are you uncomfortable?
10: No.
2: Do you lie?
10: I wouldn't say I lie. I'd say I... I wouldn't say I lie, I'm just not very direct. This is making it seem as if I've done something. I've done nothing.
2: When do you lie to me most?
10: As in, what is the kind of lie I tell you the most?
2: Yeah.
10: Little white ones. But yeah, you can tell, you know, when it's like, oh, why aren't you coming through this? And I'm like, ah, you know.
2: What do you say when you're lying?
10: I say,
2: why do you lie?
10: I mean, the reasons why most people lie, you know. You don't want to offend the other person.
2: Do you think I'm easily offended?
10: No.
2: What do you think I get upset by?
10: If what I say isn't particularly like sympathetic or feeling.
2: Do you think I think you're not empathetic enough?
10: I think you think I'm fairly empathetic.
2: No, I do. I definitely do. I'm glad that you do the because I feel like it's like a signal. A signal of like, I don't want to hurt your feelings. But in a way that's actually more honest than an outright lie. You're not lying necessarily, you're just saying like, sort of like a euphemism, because it protects. It's less harsh than just like, yes. And it's less dishonest than no. It's like an in-between space where actually you're telling the truth, you're just masking it a bit.
10: Damn.
2: Should we sing us out?
10: No, thank you.
0: Short and sweet. Love that piece. I just listened to that again for like the fourth time, and I noticed something about the arc of the ums. Hadn't noticed it before. And yes, I just said arc of the ums. The piece begins focused on the boyfriend's ums. You could say his ums are solo and under scrutiny. Then when Talia explains her take on his ums, about how she appreciates his ums when he's feeling uncomfortable because they reveal a truth, the two of them together in harmony. It's like musically, she's saying, I'm with you. I have a different perspective than you, hence the different note. But yeah, I'm with you. Then, at the end, after he understands her perspective, they're fully together. They in unison. A little earlier, Talia sounded like she was beating herself up just a bit, saying maybe she wasn't talented enough musically to achieve what she heard in her head, that operatic version. She and I talked about that for a while, you know, not being able to make the thing you hear in your mind, and she paraphrased this incredibly insightful thought from Rick Rubin's book, The Creative Act.
1: Sometimes when we imagine a piece of art in our head, we can't quite recreate that in real life, and that can feel really frustrating, but it's okay, like both those pieces exist. And I think I felt like a failure because I couldn't access this piece that I was imagining. but I didn't actually need to, because that piece couldn't exist. And I got to enjoy it when I was imagining it, but the real piece had to be something different.
0: Profound, right? Yet still, Talia couldn't let go of making a more musical rendition. She visited a friend who's a musician, and they spent half a day playing with the tape, fashioning something that leaned more toward music. But she did that after the piece had aired on Shortcuts.
1: Which I wouldn't advise, that chronology, because what if I had discovered that, no, it wasn't the best piece, they could have made it much, much better, and then I would have felt really awful.
0: Well, it turns out the more composed version was interesting, and she learned a bunch about music production, but it wasn't as good as the original. Talia shared a portion of that version with me. You can hear it at transom.org. At the start of this episode, I mentioned Talia is a producer and artist. She says she's also a community organizer, a radio community organizer. That's why she writes All Here. It's a monthly newsletter for Transom, chock full of job and grant opportunities.
1: I do it because it's the most obvious way to make the audio industry more accessible. If there's something out there, it will probably be on this list.
0: Recently, Talia wrote about her years-long process of making Dead Ends. It's a story about her mother's untimely death. The article centers on the insights she gained while working with personal and family trauma. You can find it at transom.org. This is Sound School. I'm Rob, and my thanks to Genevieve Sponsler, Jay Allison, Jen Jarrett, WCAI, and of course, PRX and Transom, the sponsors of this podcast. 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
12: This is the email he sent. And I should tell you at least one or two of the things he said in here. Here goes nothing. I'm almost 100% positive you are who I'm looking for. I've been on the internet for a few hours now, and with the help of some very special people in my life, I've pretty much narrowed it down to you. I am Baby Boy Brobeck, born 1228 at Fort Belvoir, except now I go by Joel. I'm 6 feet tall, 145 pounds, with blue eyes and brown hair. My first question would be, why did I have to be born on such a terrible day? For 19 years, I've been given birthday gifts and Christmas paper, and boy, am I tired of that. I got a call about 4 hours ago telling me that your first name was Carol. All I had to do was type your name into a search engine online, and I found you everywhere. Then, with more looking, I found a bulletin you had posted stating you were looking for me, and anyone with info should email you at this address. Which brings us back to this terribly scatterbrained letter. There's so much to tell you. Please confirm my presumption that you are who I think you are, my biological mother. I know this is sudden and unexpected, but I'm quite excited. If I'm right about all of this, I promise we will be in contact. Love, always.
13: I had a child at 18. And suddenly I needed to know my medical history. I first thought, well, this is going to take 10 years. And I was working at a furniture warehouse, of all places. Some lady that worked there, her daughter had just helped someone else find their biological parents. I gave her my full name. I gave her my date of birth, found my birth certificate, and gave her my place of birth. And that's all I gave her. And I fully expected her to say, yeah, dead end. She called me like 8 hours later and said, I think I found your mom.
14: Say what?
12: I was 19. I fell in love with a boy in college. We broke up. After we broke up, I found out I was pregnant. I had to tell my parents, who I'd been living with all summer, in the fashion of my family, which is to not speak to each other. I wrote a letter and left it on their pillows. I said I couldn't think of anything to do but adoption, knowing how much I had disappointed them. I was actually hoping that they would say, well, this is the start of the conversation, if we were going to have one. But they said, well, you're absolutely right. My father came down, called me a slut and a tart, and dialed the social services. I'm laughing, but it's bitter.
13: She found the medical records at DeWitt Army Hospital in Fort Belvoir, and there was only one boy born the day I was born, and he did not have a first name. Actually, the girl that found that information said you should look on adoption support forums. Within hours, I stumbled across Carol Brobeck. Here's a Brobeck who gave a child up for adoption in 1980. I was born baby boy Brobeck in 1980. Pretty sure this is her.
12: I think they had an awfully hard time looking me in the eyes for the next 3 months. If they did, what would they see? They would see the unmaking of me, and they couldn't watch that because they actually thought the pregnancy was the unmaking of me. The unmaking of everybody, I suppose.
13: I think I found a grant that she had written while she worked at the Folger Shakespeare Library. Actually, I placed a call and asked for Carol Brobeck. They transferred me right away, and I hung up. I made it so it was possible to have the very next day off.
12: I hoped he was healthy. I mean, that was just so important to me. I hope he's tall, not short and fat like the rest of us. I just wanted him to have the privilege of being totally who he was, whatever he had become. It was June 14th, Flag Day. Celebrated every year now.
13: Not knowing anything about the Folger Shakespeare Library and being a naive 18-year-old. And sort of thinking, well, if I'm going to go introduce myself to somebody who may or may not be ready to see me, whether they like it or not, I'm going to introduce myself.
12: And I had gotten to work late that day and in a surly mood, and it was hot and humid, and I was bothered, and there was an all-staff meeting at the library in which everybody leaves their offices and goes to the theater.
13: So I shaved, which I'm not want to do, and I believe I even ironed a shirt and put on, like, you know, my sort of cheap suit that I had at that point.
12: So when the meeting was over, 10:45 or so, the entire library then floods back out from the theater and through the hall and then back around the guard's desk.
13: Walked into the visitor entrance up to the front desk and politely asked for one Carol Brobeck.
12: And as I was going around the guard's desk, Nathan said to me, "Carol, there's someone here to see you." And I was still in a pretty bad mood, but I went through this checklist in my mind, and it was, I don't have any people meetings scheduled with somebody interested in applying for a fellowship. I'm not interviewing any interns. I don't know what this is.
13: The lady at the desk kind of kept looking at me funny. And I thought, first, it must be because of this ridiculous suit that I'm wearing. But the more she looked at me, the more I thought, oh, no. She knows exactly who I am. Which means that Carol's going to know exactly who I am. And then at that moment, as I was processing that, ding!
12: And I turned around, and there was this beautiful young man in a suit and a tie and an earring, and I looked at him, and I did my checklist again, and then I also did this, oh, don't go there, don't go there, don't go there, don't go there.
13: And it was obvious she knew right away exactly.
12: But I was telling myself not to go there, and I don't know why, except that that is one of the fantasies that I've had for years. I kind of walked over towards him and I extended my hand. And I also had my cigarettes with me. And I was kind of moving him out the door because the staff was still coming through. And so somehow or another, we maneuvered out the door. So we were out front of the library.
13: We went outside. Thank God she was a cigarette smoker, because I was too. And I needed one.
12: And he said, you didn't get my email, did you? And I said, no, I'm sorry. I got into work late. I haven't even turned my computer on.
13: And I didn't get to tell her who I was. She just sat down quietly. I sat down next to her.
12: And then he said, you don't know me, do you? And I said, well, the thing is, I think I do, but should I know you as I think I know you? And he said, uh-huh. And I guess we'd move down some more steps. And I said, is your birthday December 26, 1980?
13: Were you born December 26, 1980? And I said, yep.
12: And it was amazing I didn't pass out and kill myself on the marble steps. But at that point, I was shaking and staring at him and shaking and feeling weak in the knees and stupefied, happily stupefied. And I looked at him and I said, "You're alive. You're alive. You're alive." And he pulled me into a hug and he said, "Yeah, I thought you needed to know that." It's just, you've no idea what it's like to be voluntarily hugged by the child you gave away. I don't know what words there were there. I just remember this kind of visceral jubilation.
13: Pardon my French, but I think it was a holy shit moment.
12: And I said, "Well, if you don't have to go back to work, Lord knows I'm not working today." You know, I was just like bouncy.
13: And then she said, "You stay right here." And she went in and told her boss, "Something's kind of come up here. I'm going to take a little time this afternoon."
12: Where do we go? What do we do? Can I feed you? Can I buy you brunch or lunch or whatever? Can I feed you? That's all I could think I wanted to do was let me feed my son.
13: And we went to some diner.
12: So we went down to Jimmy T's on 5th and East Capitol.
13: Sat down and talked, and she just asked question after question.
12: He could eat a bit, but he was kind of shaky. I couldn't eat at all. It's like bite of toast, swig of coffee, bite of toast, swig of coffee, just staring at
13: me. Where have you grown up, you know? And
12: he told me that day that I had this 2-year-old granddaughter.
13: I think that excited her. I guess the apple doesn't fall far from the tree, though, right? I was 18 with a kid. Here I was asking the lady who had a kid at 20.
12: And so I ended up walking him down to where he'd parked down by the Washington Monument. And
13: she had definitely been curious. And now as I look back, I would have been the same way. Very curious.
12: He got his car and then he drove me back to the Folger. And then I had to watch him drive away.
13: I had gotten what I needed. And she had only scratched the surface on what she needed. But I didn't know I had really any needs until she developed those curiosities instantly in me. And that was the end of the day.
12: I don't know if I'll ever see him again, but I know his name. I'll never lose him again. I think we might have had our maximum. I mean, that there was like, this can go on forever, but it can't get better right now. It can only go on forever.
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0: A couple of months ago, I was fighting my way through the throngs of 20-somethings at Austin's South by Southwest. I figured I'd have no trouble getting in to see the veteran Houston rapper, Bun B. He's been making music since the 80s, so by hip-hop standards, he's old news. Instead, I turned the corner and immediately entered the world of the Dirty South. Bass boomed across the pavement from the packed club. At least a dozen people were pressed up against the glass doors. One guy pulled out a roll of 20s and attempted to bribe the doorman. Lesson learned. If you live in Texas and want to see Bun B perform, show up early. Bun B grew up as Bernard Freeman in the small Gulf Coast town of Port Arthur, where blacks and Hispanics live right up against the fence line of oil refineries, which leak toxic fumes and occasionally explode. People here typically end up in one of two places, at the refineries or the local prison, either as guards or inmates. Bernard was a good student. He had ambition. In 1989, in high school, he took on the name Bun B and hooked up with a rapper and producer named Chad Butler, or Pimp C.
1: The Pimp was a lot more boisterous, a lot more flamboyant, a lot more outward. I was more of an introvert, kind of kept to myself, and I was more action, less talk.
0: Bun says they were a perfect complement when it came to making music. Together they formed the rap group Underground Kings, or UGK. Bun B even turned down a college scholarship to keep the group together. Folks in Port Arthur thought he was crazy.
1: I come from a small town, you know what I'm saying? And there were times where we weren't making any money from what we were doing, but we were still trying to move forward. And people didn't understand that, you know, thinking that we can make records that would go gold or platinum and try to get Grammy nominations. People didn't understand that, you know, talking about Port Arthur and saying that we were going to make Port Arthur into this major thing in America, you know. And at the end of the day, nobody really understood what we were going through but each other.
0: Pimp C did the production for the group at his parents' house. One day his stepdad told him their music sounded like noise. Typical dad stuff. But then he said something that made an impression on young Pimp. He told him that if he could figure out a way to put some music in it, he'd get rich. So Pimp started producing hip-hop that sounded like a natural extension of soul and blues. One of UGK's first productions updated a classic Rufus and Chaka Khan song. UGK's signature sound was already in full effect. The melodic drawl in the vocals, the relaxed groove. It was hip-hop that made you feel all right. They released their first cassette within a year of graduating high school. It was called The Southern Way, and it sold 50,000 copies within 4 months. It was the beginning of a sound made by and for the people of Texas. In 1991, they signed with Jive Records, then the premier hip-hop label, and they began to fatten their sound with live instruments. Check out the warmth that emanates from this classic song of 1996's Riding Dirty.

0: That record sold 500,000 copies, despite the fact that Jive Records didn't release a single or make a video. By 2002, UGK seemed poised for stardom. Texas hip-hop was dominating urban radio from coast to coast. But Pimp C was perhaps living a bit too true to the game. He was put in prison for brandishing a gun during a fight.
1: But initially, the assumption was that my career was going to fall apart. That was an assumption from a lot of people, and at times including myself.
0: Bun B never had any urge to do a solo record, but Pimp convinced him it was the right thing to do.
1: Because at the end of the day, it was the best decision for the group to keep the legacy alive. You know, but I didn't want to come to that decision to seem like an opportunist.
0: Bun B's album Trill went gold, but his loyalty to his friend never waned. He virtually turned the phrase Free Pimp C into a rallying cry for Southern hip-hop. So when Pimp finally was freed in 2006, UGK went right back into the studio. Their self-titled 2007 album stayed true to form. It was unabashedly soulful and unapologetically gangster. It debuted at number one on the Billboard.

0: But in December of last year, Pimp C was found dead in his hotel room. The cause was a combination of sleep apnea and Texas hip-hop's drug of choice, codeine cough syrup. 2 days later, UGK was nominated for a Grammy.
1: Just as a human being, loss is devastating. Especially loss of someone that you've bonded with or someone that you're working very closely with. Loss can definitely be a devastating act. It can break a person very easily.
2: What do you miss most?
1: His company. I think it's really that simple. It's not about music or performances or any of that stuff. I just miss his company. I just miss not being able to talk to him.
0: In Austin, I'm Michael May for Weekend America.

0: I'm Phoebe Judge. The new season of our podcast, This Is Love, is all about animals, and so we've partnered with our friends at the National Wildlife Federation to bring you moments of wildness. This is the call of a female moose. Moose are the largest members of the deer family. Males stand 6 feet tall at the shoulder and can weigh over 1,400 pounds. While bull moose make a deep, bellowing sound, the call of the females is much softer. Here's National Wildlife Federation naturalist David Mizajewski.
1: Despite their size, moose can run at speeds of 35 miles per hour on land and are good swimmers that can paddle through the water at 6 miles per hour. In summer, they're often found submerged in lakes or ponds, where they feed on aquatic plants both at and below the water's surface. They can hold their breath for 30 seconds. Moose are found in Alaska, across much of Canada and the northern U.S., from New England into the Great Lakes region, the northern Rockies south into Colorado, and west into Washington State. In winter, moose are increasingly threatened by infestations of blood-consuming ticks. As climate change pushes

0: blood during the winter that the animals weaken or even die.
1: Female moose give birth to their calves in spring. Though they lack antlers, they aggressively protect their babies with powerful kicks that can break bones or even kill predators.
2: Radiotopia.
3: When I first meet Wayne, he is quick to break out the pendulum from his dowsing kit to show me how it works. He sets up a test. He lays an 18-inch ruler on the table and places two stacks of quarters on the ends of the ruler. One stack is larger than the other.
4: So then if you drop this down, your pendulum, over the center, and you watch the calibration on the ruler, and it's going to go further toward the big pile, then when it comes back, it stops.
3: Wayne started dowsing when he was 6 years old. The Holmquist had just bought some new property, and they were looking to drill a well for water. Wayne's father hired a dowser to tell him where the well should be drilled. Young Wayne looked on.
4: I was fascinated by this, and guy was walking around on the earth and telling my dad that there's water down there.
3: When the guy got done dowsing, he put a stick in the ground that identified where Wayne's dad should drill. Then he asked,
4: "Does anybody want to try this?" And I said, "Yeah, I do."
3: Dowsers use many different tools. This guy used a willow stick, which looks like a wishbone. According to Wayne, you hold both ends of the stick and it bobs up and down, giving the dowser information. So Wayne gave it a try.
4: "Mister," I said, "your stick doesn't work." And he reached over and grabbed my wrist like that. And it immediately, I had action and you could feel it. And that can take the bark right off you, or skin off your hands if you hang on tight enough.
3: Wayne's dad drilled right in that spot the dowser told him to.
4: When we drilled the well, it worked. And I never got over that. So that's when I started.
3: When starting out, he just doused for water, which is the most common thing to douse for. But soon, he says he realized that he could ask the pendulum to find virtually anything he wanted, and he stuck with it. When he was in college as part of his thesis, he even got permission to go up to Eastern Maine General Hospital and douse 38 pregnant women. He was supposed to determine whether they were carrying a boy or a girl.
4: I was correct on 37, and the other one had twins, and I had only predicted one.

0: when Wayne was just out of college and newly married, he and his wife decided to doubt some of their friends to see if the woman was pregnant.
1: And then we'd send them a congratulations card and say, congratulations, you're going to have a son on June 14th or something. And they'd call you up. They'd say, how the hell do you know that? We haven't even told our parents.
0: Over the past couple of years, Wayne's dowsing has also gotten him some attention.
1: I've become, I guess, famous, so to speak, for dowsing unmarked graves.
0: Graves. The idea, according to Wayne, is that dowsing can not only be used to help locate water or babies, but bodies too. Which, he says, actually comes in handy. Because when a contractor buys a piece of land and plans to build on it, sometimes neighbors protest the construction. Some will even say that's an old burial ground so that the contractor can't build.
1: You only have two or three ways to determine whether or not that's true. One would be to call somebody like me and say, is there anyone buried there? And if I tell him that I don't believe so, then he dares to go in with a backhoe and dig with some confidence.
0: Wayne gets a lot of calls. He thinks it's probably due to the fact that he doesn't charge for his dowsing services.
1: I don't want to bastardize my ability from a commercial viewpoint.
0: Even though many people believe in Wayne's ability, he is well aware that his hobby is pretty out there for some people. Skeptics call dowsing just dumb luck. And while some scientists have analyzed brainwaves and run field tests, trying to establish some kind of credibility to dowsing, dowsing is still backed up mostly by faith and word of mouth.
2: Have you come across people who are, like, critical?
1: Oh, of course.
2: Yeah.
1: There's a lot of non-believers, but they have a pretty hard time saying that they're a total doubting Thomas if I give them the whole, show them the whole procedure.

0: and sometimes he even makes them try it for themselves.
1: I think I've asked all my questions. Is there anything you want to add?
2: I don't know. I could talk all day about it, but no, I'd like to see you try it.
1: Yeah?
2: Yeah.
1: Okay. I'll get to try it.
2: Okay.
0: Wayne let me take his pendulum and set up the ruler with quarters on the sides of it, one smaller than the other. Oh, and Wayne's pendulum has a name.
2: You talk to it, so you say, I call him Bob. So I say, Bob, show me where the most weight of silver is. I see it goes much further on the calibration in that direction than on this direction.
1: I think I did feel it go.
2: Yeah, yeah. Well, you did. And the thing that this does for you, it gives you intuition. I mean, women are born with intuition, but men aren't. But you get to the point where you don't really need this other than as confirmation. You can reach out and feel it with your own hand, but I always use a pendulum.
0: I think that whether or not someone believes in dowsing, and the profession does have its share of detractors, there's something to be learned from Wayne and his hobby. That people should follow their interests and intuitions. Everyone marches to the beat of their own drum, and in Wayne's case, he swings to the movement of his own pendulum. For Salt Radio, this is Charlie Weber.
3: Zero. Zero. Zero. Four. Seven. One. Four. 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One.

I'm one of the little fishes that you see swimming around in here. Have you heard the story of Willie the Whale, the baby blue whale with the curly Q tail? You can step in his mouth and slide down to his tummy. You'll feel like his lunch, and he thinks you're just yummy. But he never chews you or gets you digested. You can climb out again as soon as you've rested. 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He eats not a bit, but he looks awfully fat. He's really quite nice, no doubt about that.

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2: Waves of showers and thunderstorms rolling our way here, folks, for the next couple of days. We still have chances for some heftier thunderstorm activity. We're going to see that in the Oxford area. We'll see more showers and thunderstorms bubbling up through Thursday after a little break for the early morning, a low upper 60s and our Thursday high low 80s. High-end chances for showers with thunderstorms on Friday. For the Starkville area, scattered rain lingering for the early morning, low into the upper 60s. Rounds of showers and possible thunderstorms for Thursday, rain Thursday night and Friday too. For the Natchez area, chance for rain through the early morning, a low, low 70s. We've got showers with thunderstorms here Thursday and Friday. I'm Jennifer Aramore. 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
1: They want to make strangers into friends, which is, in some ways, I think what radio does and a good radio story does. 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
2: Ignition sequence start. Five.
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7: This is a really old, like, laser gun toy. It just makes the coolest sounds.

0: It's pretty awesome.
1: How do you feel about starting out this time?
2: Sure.
1: All right, go for it.
2: I'm George Shrake Jr.
1: I'm Craig Shank.
2: And this is Everything Sounds.
1: You know what's great when it gets cold outside?
2: Hot chocolate with marshmallows.
1: Well, yeah, but no.
2: Okay, down comforters.
1: You're on the right track.
2: Being inside instead of outside.
1: Bingo, and yes. Even better, being in a greenhouse.
2: Oh, yes, I know which one you're talking about.
1: But we'll get to that later.
2: And the laser gun we'll get to as well.
1: Just give it a minute.
2: It will make sense eventually.
1: First, we need to take you to the Experimental Sound Studio in Chicago.
3: Okay.
2: This is Alex.
3: My name is Alex Inglesian.
1: He works at the Experimental Sound Studio.
3: I work here at the Experimental Sound Studio. I'm the chief engineer as well as the technical supervisor.
2: He's the one that was showing us the laser gun. See, I told you we'd come back to it.
1: He showed us some other instruments, too.
3: What an imbira. Its intention is just to make the loudest sort of awful sound, probably. That's just a little toy flute.
2: Eventually, we found out what they actually do there.
3: Let's see if I can remember our mission statement. We are dedicated to the production, promotion, preservation, and there's one more P. Production, promotion, preservation, and I can't remember it.
1: It's actually production, promotion, presentation, and preservation.
3: Of the sonic arts.
1: And they really do live up to that mission statement.
3: Not only do we have really excellent programs and public presentations, so we definitely offer that to people who are looking to become part of the community, but as well we have our recording facilities for artists who want to actually create things, and very affordable rates, open to sort of any type of project. And additionally, we do a lot of one-on-one tutorials as well as workshops. So just towards the end of the summer, we wrapped up our series of DIY electronic workshops. It was all about learning how to build experimental electronic instruments. So stuff like that. And we sort of offer those things on a one-on-one basis, as well as like recording techniques and Pro Tools techniques and making recordings.
2: But the Experimental Sound Studio does much more than holding workshops and preserving old recordings.
1: Since 2001, they've had a permanent sound installation at the Lincoln Park Conservatory called Florasonic.
3: Yeah, Florasonic is... I wish you could speak to Lou about it, because I'm sure he'd have a lot more to say.
2: He's the guy in charge.
3: Lou Malanzi, who's the executive director here and founder.
1: So we caught up with him a little later.
4: Florasonic is a sound installation commissioning series, and it's the only series in the U.S. That commissions artists to do sound installations in public space.
1: But still, what is it exactly?
4: The site for Florasonic is the Fern Room of the Lincoln Park Conservatory, which is a very large greenhouse space. And it's essentially an artificial rainforest environment. We've installed 4 loudspeakers, a very simple playback system, and then we commission artists and composers to make works that are specific to the site, that reference the idea of this site in whatever form, either as a kind of transplantation of nature, as an artificial version of a natural environment, as a place of respite.
2: And they tried to make it not seem natural, in a way.
4: One thing they've done in that space, when we haven't had a piece in there, is they'll put in, you know, a sound effects recording of that sort of environment, like, you know, birds from the rainforest or something like that. And this is exactly what we're trying to avoid. We're not trying to fill out the illusion of where you are. We're trying to find ways where the space that you're in, the actual space that you're in, is the point of attention. for the audience, and that the artist is trying to make a work where the attention is to the work, but also to the situation that the audience is in, to that environment, that particular context.
2: And it's actually a pretty brilliant space for an installation when you think about it.
4: That space is open 365 days a year from 9 a.m. to 5 p.m. It's free to the public. So the demographic of people that go through is a really wide demographic. It's, you know, sort of the demographic of the city in a way.
1: So, did we leave anything out?
2: I don't think so.
1: Well, there's only one thing we have left to do.
2: And what's that?
1: Check it out for ourselves.
2: Oh, good call. You lead the way.
1: All right, so you walk in. The first thing you notice is that it's really
3: humid. Humid and like kind of like hot and wet in there. And
4: even though other parts of the space are relatively humid and warm, you're struck by it when you come into this space because it's a bit closed off from the rest of the rooms around it.
3: So you walk in actually above it.
4: Sort of small patio, almost a kind of platform.
3: And you can sort of look over it and you can see down into the space and you walk down some stairs.
4: It's about 6 steps down.
2: There's actually 10.
1: Yeah, we counted.
4: There's a double stairway. You can go one side or the other.
3: And there's a pathway through the center of it.
4: That winds through in a kind of S shape through the space.
3: Also, there's like a little waterfall that you hear.
4: And you also become aware that there are these small fountains.
3: Giant prehistoric ferns.
4: In this space. There's one that you really notice primarily on your left side when you walk in this direction.
3: You feel like you're in like a prehistoric jungle.
4: The piece that's in there now is by a German clarinetist, Michael Tieke, and it's called Holzmusik.
3: What that translates to is wood music.
4: Which means wood music.
3: If you listen to just a regular jazz musician playing the clarinet, there's all these small sounds they make that maybe aren't intended.
4: It shifts in the timbre of the instrument based on real subtle changes of things like embouchure and fingering.
3: The clicks of the keys.
4: Tiny little sounds like little bits of clicks and chirps.
3: Little breath sound through the reed.
4: Breath control.
3: Before the note comes out.
4: Breathy sort of drone qualities to it.
3: In his work, he really focuses on those alternative techniques.
4: Started working with different microphone techniques both in and around the instrument to draw out the details and also some kind of almost spatial characteristics of the instrument when he was playing it.
3: And intending to actually make those sounds with the instrument.
4: But also recordings very close to the instrument and at the interior of the instrument, so it's really the generation of what's happening in the instrument as a space. It occurred to him that what he is doing when he plays the clarinet is introducing warm, moist air into a wooden environment, and that this was oddly similar to what happens in the Fern Room.
1: Seriously, it was really hot in there.
2: And that day we were wearing sweaters.
4: Where you have all of this plant life and you have this warm, moist air, and it's the interaction of those things that kind of creates the space that you're in.
3: It is mixed really, really low, so you kind of really have to focus to hear it, which I think is kind of nice for the piece.
4: And then using all of those materials, he's edited them together and mixed them together into this piece that takes place in the Fern Room itself.
2: As always, you can find out more about the Experimental Sound Studio and their Florasonic project from our website, everythingsounds.org.
1: There you can also learn more about the show and listen to previous episodes.
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1: Not to be confused with Florasonic.
2: And you can find out more about the music you hear on our show and how to submit your own music at our website as well.
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2: Until next time, I'm George Drake, Jr.
1: And I'm Craig Shank.
2: And this is Everything Sounds.
0: You got some rain sticks.
3: Oh, rain sticks. Actually, one of them is built by Douglas Ewart, who's a musician here in Chicago, a really cool guy. But he makes didgeridoos as well. Really, really beautiful ones.
0: Anything with a big pipe.
3: Yeah. He's the pipe master.
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6: I am 50 feet underwater, alone, a quarter mile offshore from the Kohala coast of Hawaii Island. The fish on my stringer are bleeding into the current. I can see the faint copper trace dissolve into blue. Something in the water around me is reading the signal. Then the shadow comes. 15 feet of tiger shark, striped and deliberate, materializing from the haze the way large things do underwater. Not approaching so much as arriving. She circles once. Her eyes find mine. She stops. I do not turn away. I hold position, eye to eye, and I wait. People who haven't spent years in the ocean read this as confrontation, a near-death experience to recount at dinner parties. But I see a shark almost every dive. The shark is not a metaphor. She is a Tuesday. Hanging there in the blue while she decides what I am, I think about my father. Dr. Moges Bizuna. Born in Harar, Ethiopia, in 1944. The son of a wealthy man who refused to acknowledge him. Raised in a shack by his mother. At 10 years old, he left home and traveled 50 miles to find a school. Because the town he came from had no school past the third grade, and he had already decided that the ceiling above him was not his ceiling. He's 81 years old now. He's losing his vision. The man who chased light across continents can no longer read his phone. There's a story my father told at every party, every family gathering, every holiday table throughout my childhood in Indianapolis. He told it the way people tell stories that contain them, not to inform, but to return. He was 10 years old, sharing a single rented room with four other boys at the school 50 miles from home. They paid 2 bur a month, pennies, for injera and shurawat twice a day and a place to sleep. When winter came and the days grew shorter, they were offered candles for 25 cents each. One boy refused to pay his share. The other four children, including my father, each paid extra and bought the candles themselves. They were 10 years old. They had already learned that the agreement, everyone contributes, everyone benefits, was the only structure that worked. You did not wait for perfect conditions. You filled the gap and moved forward. But the boy who refused to pay used the light the most. He sat closest to the candle. He read the longest. He seemed to believe he was clever. So they took their blankets and built a wall around him. If he would not pay for the light, he would not receive it. But the enclosure had a flaw. They couldn't seal the ceiling. Light leaked through the top and pooled inside his fort. While they shivered in open air, he was warm and illuminated. And because he was 10 years old and hadn't yet learned the cost of certain kinds of cleverness, he began to read aloud, just to let them know. So they sat in the dark, together, and refused to buy light at all. The boy had fashioned his own candle from fat and cloth. The smell spread through the neighborhood until neighbors arrived with sticks and taught him a lesson that reason could not. After that, he paid his share. They lit the candle. They all had light. My father told this story laughing, not as a lesson. He never said, "And so you see, the moral is," he told it as a memory that delighted him. That contained something true about how the world works. He laughed at the rancid candle. He laughed at the neighbors. He laughed at the image of 5 10-year-old boys negotiating the economics of shared light. I retold it at his 70th birthday party in Indianapolis. He had forgotten the story entirely. He listened to me tell it and laughed with his whole body, as if though hearing it for the first time. By then, it had already passed from him to me so completely that he no longer needed to carry it.

My parents fled Ethiopia in 1978. The Derg, the military junta, had marked my father for arrest. He had one night. He left immediately, going into hiding in the countryside. My mother stayed behind with their toddler, Umsalu, hoping the danger would pass. It didn't. By April of that year, staying meant dying. They walked to Sudan, on foot. They reached a camp, and it was there, in the space between one life and the next, that I was conceived. Not planned, not an accident, but the natural consequence of two people who had survived something together and were still choosing to believe in the future. They did not know if they would make it to Frankfurt. They conceived me anyway. They moved forward anyway. They released the outcome anyway.

They reach Frankfurt, where I would be born a few months later. My father's brother, Alamayo, was painting a hunger cloth for a German church. That commission financed my parents' flight from Sudan. In 1981, after my first birthday, the White Harvest Church in Indianapolis sponsored our immigration to the United States. My brother rejoined us a year later, after 4 years of separation, held whole by his grandmother, while my parents rebuilt a life on the other side of the world.

My father completed his PhD. He taught anatomy and physiology for 30 years. The architecture of the human body, how systems connect, how structure supports function, how every visible action depends on invisible preparation. He was teaching the same thing in the classroom he had learned in horror. He just had a different language for it by then. Last week, my children's mother called and asked me to take the kids. My daughter, Mary Coco, 12. My son, Mogus Mackay, 10, named for his grandfather. Later that night, she sent me a message. Thank the kids. I didn't know what she meant. I asked them about it in the morning. Mary has been making sea creatures from beads and elastic cord, squids, octopuses, starfish, and selling them to her classmates. Mogus learned to make them too and sells the same item for $20 that his sister sells for $10. He has always understood leverage. When they arrived at their mother's house and found her upset, they didn't ask for an explanation. They came up with a plan. Mary gave Mogus $50, money they had made themselves, at school, with their hands, and sent him out into the rain to find something to ease her mother's pain. He walked to 4 stores. He selected a necklace, her favorite lemonade, and a small jade cat, because their mother loves cats. Mary stayed home and watched her baby half-sibling until the boyfriend came back from work. They left the gifts and a note on the bed and said nothing about it afterward. I did not teach them to do this. I recognized it. I have seen it before. In a cold room in horror. In a refugee camp in Sudan. In a retirement community in Charlotte where my father can no longer see his grandchildren's faces. My father traveled 50 miles. I descend 50 feet. My children spent $50. Not because they were told, but because darkness asked and they answered with what light they had. My father's losing his vision. A window once open is now closing. I cannot fix this. What I can do is keep diving, keep teaching, keep raising Mogus and Mary Coco in the light of what was passed to me. Now it passes forward again, in small, unremarkable acts. A necklace, a lemonade, a jade cat left silently on a bed.

0: 6 months ago, I started dating a guy who lives in West Hollywood. I live in Echo Park. We're only 11 miles apart, but it takes 45 minutes of potholes, grinding traffic, and road rage to get together. Every week, we argue about who should drive and how to get there. Freeways or side streets? Event at the Hollywood Bowl? Avoid Highland. Dodger game? Forget my neighborhood. This is the best relationship I've had in a long time, but frankly, the commute is killing me. I'm not alone. Alan Metter, who directed Back to School with Rodney Dangerfield, lives in Beverly Hills. He was dating a woman in Los Feliz, but broke up with her because the distance was such a burden.
1: I date now by traffic patterns. For example, I heard that they're considering making Pico one way west and Olympic one way east. That would open up Santa Monica to me for dating.
0: Crossing town is bad enough, but what if you're venturing beyond the orange curtain? Lee Edinger is a self-proclaimed hopeful romantic, willing to go anywhere for love. He's in Hermosa Beach. She's in Orange County.
2: On Friday, between 5 o'clock and 10 o'clock, I have no idea what time I'm going to show up at my date's house, nor can I make any reservation at any restaurant because I don't know how many car accidents are between me and true love.
0: Wouldn't it be great if there was some system to tell whether a relationship is worth the hassle? Well, now there is. I call it the schleppometer. Here's how it works. First, determine how many minutes it takes to get from your place to your mate's. Then, rate your lover's desirability on a scale of 1 to 10, factoring in cuteness, compatibility, and chemistry. Then, divide travel time by the desirability factor. The lower the schleppometer goes, the better, like golf. A perfect 10 who lived 10 minutes away would score a 1 on the schleppometer, as in the one. The higher the schleppometer goes, the less desirable a match. It's the magic metric of love. For example, Alan was dating a 6 who lived 60 minutes away. 60 divided by 6 equals a schleppometric of 10. Not so hot. In my case, getting to West Hollywood takes 45 libido-killing minutes. My guy is pretty cute. I'd give him an 8. 45 divided by 8 equals 5.6. That's decent, but shows room for improvement.

0: I took my scientific formula for a test drive with Eleni Mandel. She's the East Side musician singing this song. She lived an hour from her boyfriend's place in Cheviot Hills. When she arrived, she was always in a bad mood.
1: Finally, he said, just don't come here anymore. I'll just come to you. And he actually once rode his bike here with a bouquet of flowers, which, of course, completely won me over.
0: No wonder Eleni gives him a 9. Then her bicycle riding night moved to Elysian Heights, just 10 minutes away. Their metric is now 1.1. Very promising. But close is not always better. I happen to share a wall with my ex. When we were together, it was great. But when we broke up, no one wants to hear their ex pee in the morning.
2: Oh my God, yeah. In my building, too close. I've experienced that.
0: That's Kristen Frederick. She's a downtowner having a fling in Venice. L.A.'s sprawl even gets in the way of her booty calls.
2: I think if he was a 10, Venice would be no problem at all. I think we'd all drive anywhere in L.A. County for a 10, wouldn't we? I gotta believe we'd still do that. I gotta keep hope alive. You know what I mean? We're not that cynical or scared of traffic. God, I hope it hasn't come to that. If he was a 10, I'd go anywhere. Lancaster, maybe.
3: Well, I don't think somebody who's passing on a regular booty call tells us anything we need to know about whether we're giving up on true love.
0: Sex columnist Dan Savage. I turn to him for some expert analysis of my genius formula.
3: The heart is a bizarre organ, and love is spackle, and it can paper over cracks. And if you're always trying to game the system to find the person who is everything you ever wanted, who is that one on your metric, you're never going to find anybody.
0: Ouch. So much for the schleppometer. The good news is, Dan says, a little bickering is okay. We're learning how to fight fair and navigate the important stuff. Someday we'll be able to look back at all the gridlock we endured as the hero's journey that our relationship took. And if we're lucky, our commute will become as simple as waking up and rolling onto each other. That's the ideal distance to me. In Los Angeles, I'm Karen Fritchie.
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5: It doesn't matter how long you've lived in a place. At some point, you're going to get turned around. You're going to think you're going one way, and you're actually going another. This happened to me just the other day. After decades in New York City, I got out of the subway. I walked an entire block across town before I realized I was going the wrong way. Granted, it wasn't a block that I knew well, but I was pretty sure I knew where I was going. I mean, I didn't take out my phone to check. Once I reoriented, sure, I was able to turn around and get to my destination eventually. If I have any sense of direction, and I have a little, I think, where did it go? Welcome to the Quanta Podcast, where we explore the frontiers of fundamental science and math. I'm Samir Patel, editor-in-chief of Quanta Magazine. There are still a ton of mysteries about the human brain, but neuroscientists are always making progress in understanding them. So what is possibly firing or not firing when you're commuting to work on a familiar path, when you're taking a road trip, when you're navigating a new city for the first time? This was all the subject of a recent story on Quanta by our biology staff writer Yasmin Saplakolu called How Animals Build a Sense of Direction. And she's here with us to talk about it. Welcome back to the show, Yasmin.
6: Thanks for having me.
5: So Yasmin, what's the big idea?
6: The big idea is that animals have a sense of direction and know how to navigate their environments. But this has mostly been studied in lab environments. So how do they do it out in the wild where they're actually living?
5: Which applies to us, right? We're all animals. So how's your sense of direction?
6: Oh, my sense of direction is horrible.
5: What do you mean?
6: I always think that it's getting better, and maybe it is getting better. So I'll tell you a little story that exemplifies this. Last year it was, my mom was visiting the city and we went to the Met together. And I was, the Met
7: is a confusing place, spatially.
6: Extremely confusing. Yeah. There's so many rooms and you don't really know how to get out. The exits are all over the place. And I was like, Mom, I've been living in the city for a long time now. And I think my sense of direction is actually getting better. And hers is actually really bad too. So we kind of are both in this boat. But I was like, let me show you how to get out of here. So then we started from, I can't even remember what wing it was. And I was like, I know exactly where to go to leave this place. And then we walked for, I kid you not, like 7 minutes, and then ended up in the same spot that we started.
7: Which is a common experience, even for people who are accustomed to navigating the Met. It's a really big museum.
6: It is wild. Yeah.
7: Okay. Okay. So you don't have a great sense of direction, but maybe you can help us define what that actually means. So when we talk about sense of direction in this context, what do we mean? What does sense of direction mean to you?
6: Right. Sense of direction is a part of navigation. We both need to know where we're at in our environment, but we also need to know which direction we're going. So if I'm walking uptown, I need to be able to maybe differentiate that I'm going toward the Empire State Building from that I'm going down toward the World Trade Center. So sense of direction is one component about how we and other animals navigate the world.
7: You know, we mentioned animals, and often it comes up in the context of like migration. So whales and turtles and birds. But this kind of navigation is different than a salmon returning to its spawning ground, to a bird traveling thousands of miles to its winter feeding grounds or whatever it is. This is a little more localized.
6: Animals all have variations of sense of direction and different mechanisms for it. But the thing that we're talking about here that we can get into are head direction cells, which we think that it might actually exist in a lot of different types of animals, including birds, and how they operate can be slightly different.
7: So we're getting into this idea of cells, and there is a little bit, I guess, of a history of neuroscience, people and animals, of determining how sense of direction operates in our brain. So can you take us back a little bit to sort of the beginning of when we start to understand the neurological basis of direction, of navigation?
6: Yes. So neuroscientists have been interested in navigation for decades now, and studies have led to some big discoveries. So in the early 1970s, one of the most famous ones, John O'Keefe, a neuroscientist at the University College London, he discovered place cells. And that's something that we hear a lot in the neuroscience field. They are the cells that fire based on specific locations. So if a rodent goes to a part of its little maze, there are certain cells that will fire. And then if the rodent goes to another part of its cage, a different set of cells will fire.
7: Right. So there's a group of cells in my brain right now that is firing for the podcast studio, same as yours, that are going off right now. And when we go back out into the office, different ones are going to fire that are associated with specific places.
6: Right. And then a few decades after that, there was another famous discovery. May Britt Moser and Edvard Moser of the Norwegian University of Science and Technology, they found something called grid cells, which is a little bit more complex. And they are cells that kind of create a coordinate system for the brain. They fire in hexagonal grids. So if the rodent will hit one of the points of the hexagon, neurons in all 6 points will fire. So then it creates this more complex coordinate system. And the discovery of place cells and grid cells together actually led to a Nobel Prize for the scientists who worked on them.
7: Right. So we have a sense of specific locations. We have a sense of a grid, like a grid overlaid on a map, right? We can imagine that there is a sense of how different places are connected to each other. But there's an element missing, right, from how we get from that to navigation, which is...
6: knowing where you are in space isn't enough to get you somewhere.
7: Okay.
6: You also need to know what direction you're going.
7: Right.
6: And facing.
7: And you mentioned this concept earlier, the head direction cell. But let's explain what that is.
6: So these cells, they don't really care where the animal is in space, but these cells fire based on the direction that the animal's head is facing. It's sort of like a compass. if you think about it, but it's not magnetic. It's a compass in the sense of like certain cells will fire based on which direction the animal is facing. So if it happens to be facing northeast, there's a certain set of cells that will fire. But if the animal turns in the opposite direction, then another set of cells will fire. They call it the ring attractor network, and it's filled with head direction cells. When you see it in papers and whatever, they usually represent it as a ring, but it's not actually a ring. It's just a network of cells. Actually, weirdly enough, though, in fruit flies, they found that it was in this ring shape.
7: The literal ring of cells.
6: A literal ring of cells. Okay.
7: But when I got out of the subway the other day and I was going in the wrong direction, I thought I was traveling east. I was traveling west. I don't have an absolute sense of direction, right? So you said it'll fire when we face northeast, for example. But we don't always know which direction northeast is. So it's not like a magnetic compass in that sense. Can you explain a little bit about how that ring attractor connects with the compass points as we know them?
6: Yes. So it's not that we know where northeast is. I have no idea sitting in this room where northeast is. Yeah. But you're right. These cells do have to anchor on something in our environment to be able to give us a sense of direction. So that's where this study comes in. And all of the research on head direction cells so far has looked into various hypotheses for what these cells might be anchoring to. And scientists think that it's landmarks. And this has been shown in the lab. And in the new study, this is now shown on an island.
7: Okay. So when we say landmarks, that means that when I saw the street sign and realized I was going in the wrong direction, then my ring attractor network was able to reorient so that I knew which direction was which, roughly speaking.
6: Exactly. And just as a disclaimer here, the head direction cells hasn't been discovered in humans. We think they exist in humans, but it's not been fully proven yet.
7: But we know they exist in some of our lab animals,
6: right.
7: Mice and fruit
6: exactly.
7: flies. Things like
6: we
7: this.
6: Know they exist in rodents and fruit flies and bats and some others.
7: So we don't know if humans have head direction cells. We suspect that they do. It would make a lot of sense for us to have that because we're able to navigate our environments and we have place cells and we have grid cells. How do we know about the head direction cells in lab animals, for example? Like, when were these discovered?
6: Head direction cells were discovered in the 80s by Jim Rank, a neuroscientist at the State University of New York Downstate in Brooklyn. It was actually an accidental discovery. He wasn't looking for anything like that. He was looking at place cells and what happens when information from place cells leaves the hippocampus, which is the area that they're typically found. And that's when he discovered these cells that were not firing based on where the animal was in its environment, but they were firing based on where the animal was facing. So then after that, neuroscientists have done a lot of work trying to characterize these cells and figure out what they were anchoring to and how they were working really as a compass. But the problem is that a lot of these studies have only been done in confined lab environments. Mm-hmm, so they're small. There's not much going on in them. If you think about a regular environment, there's so much going on around us all the time. There's landmarks, but like when we're navigating the streets, you know, you have to avoid so many things and you have to be able to walk in certain directions without bumping into people and without falling into a puddle and be able to turn at the correct points and look out for a cyclist. It's just a lot. In the lab, you don't really have that kind of complex environment to be able to study how these cells work out in the wild.
7: So I know that from your story that this new work is really about making that bridge from like, how do we see how head direction cells actually work in the world? So who did this work and what were kind of the steps they took to extend our understanding of head direction cells from the lab to the world at large?
6: This work was led by Nachum Ulanovsky, who is a neuroscientist at the Weizmann Institute of Science in Israel. And he's been working on this for a while now. And he has done a bunch of lab studies on this. This has been his dream to be able to move out to more complex environments. And his first step to doing that was a few years ago, him and his team built this like tunnel system at the Weizmann Institute where they had bats navigate kind of a bigger environment than what you would find in the lab. But then even that to him didn't feel like enough. He was hoping for an outside environment where he could study navigational cells. So he had this idea of finding an island to be able to do that.
7: Yes, like a natural laboratory. Islands are often used in that capacity.
6: Islands are confined to a point, so it's not a crazy place where they wouldn't be able to find the bats again. And the island that they found, called Latham Island, is uninhabited. It's pretty barren. There's not too many variables, but still, it's a natural environment and a place where they were able to test this out in the wild for the first time.
7: So we have bats. Presumably, there's some mechanism that records data from their brains. And then that data can then be mapped onto where the bats flew around on the island. Does that sound right?
6: Yes. So they implanted microwires into the brains of Egyptian fruit bats to record neural activity. And the wires were connected to a data logger, which stored the data. And basically, they brought the bats to this island and had them fly while they were recording neural data and also recording their locations. At the end of every night, they would recapture the bats to download the data to figure out the activity of what the head direction cells were doing. I should also say that this was a new environment for the bats. This was also interesting from that angle in that the bats were learning to navigate a brand new environment.
7: Right, right. So we could see how the head direction cells could orient to a new space.
6: Exactly.
7: Right, okay.
6: So on the first couple of nights, as the bats were exploring, their head direction cells fired crudely, but they did start to fire for like very specific directions, but they were still kind of like off a little bit. I hesitate to use south and north and west and east because it's not magnetic, but Right. Just imagining a set of cells firing north, they would maybe fire north a little bit, but then like slightly fire a little bit to the left side of north, to the right side of north.
7: Yeah, it's almost less that it's firing to north, but that it's firing toward a certain part of the island, right?
6: Exactly.
7: It happens to be in the north, but it's in that direction.
6: Yeah. And then they found, you know, after a couple of days, the cells really anchored onto these specific directions. And this was cool to see because in the lab studies, there were two contrasting hypotheses for these cells. One of them was called the global compass hypothesis, and the other was called the mosaic hypothesis. And the idea, or what scientists are trying to figure out, is that whether these head direction cells, no matter where the bat is on the island, whether the same subset will fire for the same direction. And if it does, then that would be the global compass hypothesis. And if it doesn't, that might be the mosaic. The mosaic would be like if I am facing you right now and a certain subset of my head direction cells are firing, but then I leave this room and I face you again in that same direction, but outside, mm-hmm. but then another subset of head direction cells might fire for that.
7: Right. The idea being that once our brain internally maps our environment, a space, is it always firing the same group of cells for what corresponds to one of the cardinal directions, to northeast or whatever it is? Or are the cells reorienting when we move between environments and they're not necessarily firing for the same direction every time?
6: Right, exactly.
7: Okay, so what did they find on the island with the bats?
6: On the island with the bats, they found that the cells were really faithful to their directions. So they found evidence for this global hypothesis. And, you know, it was pretty strong because the bats couldn't see every part of the island from where they were flying. So it wasn't like they could have a single orientation and then the internal map would know exactly where they were. It was like the bat was in different environments, as if I had walked out of this room and couldn't see you anymore. And the cells continued to fire in the same directions as they were, no matter where the bat was on the island. It was also really clear when they were studying these bats that the cells weren't anchoring to celestial cues. That's something that they looked at because the cells weren't changing their directions based on where the stars were in the sky or where the moon was.
7: So the landmarks were down on the island, not in the sky.
6: So like landmarks you could think of like the coastline or like the tents that the researchers had set up. That's what they think the bats were anchoring to because it wasn't celestial cues and it wasn't magnetism.
7: Right. And they really found that the landmarks formed a continuous map of the island that was then mapped directly to that ring attractor network so that the bats had a continuous sense of which direction they were traveling in.
6: Right, exactly. But this was still a confined space. It was still an island. So it's unclear whether this would hold true if it was a larger area or, say, if the bats were then taken somewhere else in the world.
7: As you said before, we don't know that humans have head direction cells. We don't know that we have ring attractor networks like these lab animals do. But there's a really good reason to think that our brains operate in a really similar fashion. And we do definitely have a quote-unquote sense of direction, like a lot of other creatures do. So what this is saying to us is that as we go into, say, a new environment, we walk into an office or we walk out of the subway in New York City in an unfamiliar place, what we're doing is we're writing neurons for the place that we're in, right? These place neurons that fire when we're in a specific location. Our brain is setting up a grid that covers that space so that we understand spatially how things within it are connected. And then, and this is where this comes in, right? We're finding landmarks that our brain is then able to connect with our sense of direction so that this particular group will fire when we're facing in a direction that our brain corresponds with, whatever, north, northeast. We're scanning this environment, we're establishing these landmarks and building this mental map of our space that's sophisticated enough so that when I walk a block away and the landmarks aren't there anymore, I still have a sense of which way is north.
6: Exactly. And there's still a lot of open questions on this. The biggest one being that we still need to prove this exists in humans or something similar to it exists in humans.
7: Yeah, and then where all that like inbuilt flexibility and anticipation comes from.
6: Right. There's also individual differences. We were talking about at the beginning of this, how is your sense of direction? Like there's some people who are so good at finding their way and then others who are just not. So like where does that variability come from?
7: Absolutely. And I have to believe that it's different for us now than it was for people who, for whom the direction you're walking is like life or death, right?
6: Totally.
7: So throughout human history, you're more in touch with where the sun is at any given time or the stars at night. So I think that there's obviously our own sense of direction and the way that we navigate the world is changing. I think it's changing now that we have phones in our pockets that have these maps in them. I know that I've pulled out my phone and not been facing the direction my phone is telling me that I am and convinced the phone is wrong. Turns out I'm wrong. Sometimes the phone's wrong. It's very strange.
6: Oh, yeah. Especially in a big city like New York, I always see people, including me, who hold the Google Maps and try to kind of move around, first turning left and then turning right and trying to reorient themselves, really.
7: Yeah.
6: And this is even if you're not using Google Maps, it's just telling that if you get out of a subway station that you don't know,

0: next time you do it, it becomes a lot more familiar and you have the correct directions that you should be walking in.
1: Yeah, it's getting our internal map to kind of snap into focus with the landmarks that we see around us, which is really cool. I love these stories that give some insight into the way that our brains are working all the time in ways that we don't necessarily notice. Well, thanks for explaining this to us, Yasmin, and thanks for coming on the show.
0: Thanks for having me.
1: Yasmin, before we let you go, we always like to get a recommendation from our guests. What's exciting your imagination this week?
0: Sure. I recently read a piece in The New Yorker by Margaret Talbot that discussed a new book called Island at the Edge of the World, The Forgotten History of Easter Island. And it's by Mike Pitts. And it's sort of a retelling of the history of Rapa Nui, which is the Polynesian name for the island. And it kind of knocks down these mythical and incorrect tellings that have pervaded the history of that island and the people that live there. And this is a new telling. And the book review in The New Yorker did a really good job explaining what the story was, so I'm very excited to go back and actually read the book.
1: Easter Island was always held up as this classic case of ecocide, where the natives had deforested their island to build their giant statues, but as always, that story is much more complicated, so we will check that out. Thanks.
0: Sure.
1: Also on Quanta this week, you can read the next in our new series of essays, this one by science writer Phil Ball, about the meaning of quantum mechanics, and another story about the special conditions that can make electrons flow like water. We're going to leave you today with a sound that was likely familiar to the scientists who were on Latham Island, the vocalizations of Egyptian fruit bats. These were recorded as part of a 2016 study from Tel Aviv University.

0: If you've been enjoying the Quanta podcast, please take a moment to rate the show and leave a review. We'd love to hear from you. 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I'm Quanta's editor-in-chief, Samir Patel. 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The production team is Ali Budner, Deborah J. Balthazar, Genevieve Sponsler, and Tommy Bazarian. 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
1: One morning I heard the people on the news talking about a football game that they called the Super Bowl that had been played the day before. I called my friend Julian and asked him if he'd watched it, and he said he had. When I asked him what happened, I was not surprised to hear him say that he fell asleep. This is good. What else is television for? I'm Robert Skoglund in Tents Harbor, Maine.

toe, toe, toe, toe. Clap his hands, hands, hands, hands, and over with.

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2: On and off again chances for showers with thunderstorms in place. We just cannot shake this weather pattern here across the state of Mississippi. Some of the storms that set up across our area may produce some very heavy rain. We're going to ease up on the wet weather a bit for Tupelo through the early morning, or low into the upper 60s. So there are more rounds of this coming our way for Thursday and again on Friday. The forecast for Greenwood, still a little rain out there for the early morning, a low 70s. Some patchy fog developing too. Showers with thunderstorms picking up more through Thursday, the high low 80s. Pascagoula, some wet weather through the night, a low 70s. Showers likely and chances for thunderstorms Thursday, the high 85. I'm meteorologist Jennifer Naramore. 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
1: I mean, what are we all looking for in telling a good radio story? We're looking for rhythm. We're looking for pace. We're looking for the dramatic use of pause. Someone who has something to say. Someone who has values. Someone who stands for something. Those are the stories we try and tell. Those are the people we're interested in documenting.
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2: If you don't count sleeping, most people spend more hours working than doing anything else during their adult lives. From the time we leave high school to the time we retire, a third of our waking hours are spent trying to earn a living. And with email following us everywhere we go, that percentage is on the rise. If we loved our jobs, no big deal. But most of us don't. Gallup, the big survey research firm, recently found that 60% of people say they're unhappy and feel emotionally detached at work. About the same amount say they're under tremendous stress on a daily basis. And almost a quarter say they're downright miserable.
3: Some are calling it the employee burnout epidemic. 87% of employers said that stress and burnout are issues for their workforce.
4: A new report out today from the U.S. Surgeon General is warning that the American workplace needs to change.
5: Does anybody want to work anymore?
6: Many workers are going through a reckoning where they're asking themselves what they want out of work.
2: How to fix it? Yeah, sure, more money is always nice. But it's not the key. People want their managers to be better listeners and advisors. They want to feel cared about, not like replaceable cogs in a machine.
7: A lot of people, especially younger generations, millennials and Gen Z, are underserved in their spiritual lives. They have a lot of unmet longings for meaning and belonging and purpose, for feeling part of something bigger than themselves. Workplaces are noticing their employees showing up with these longings that are going unmet.
2: That's Angie Thurston, a co-founder of Sacred Design Lab and one of the instructors at Harvard Business School's course, The Spiritual Lives of Leaders. And she thinks part of the problem is that we used to fulfill those needs through religion. But these days, at least in terms of time and focus, work has taken religion's place for many people. It's where they socialize, or at least attempt to. It's where they try to find a sense of purpose, usually to little avail. But according to Christian theologian and entrepreneur Curtis Chang, it doesn't have to be that way.
8: The calling for us as organizational, institutional beings is to not check our spirituality at the door when we arrive at those organizations. We bring our whole selves and our whole beings to them because we're human and we're now participating in a human enterprise called the organization.
2: Normally, if we don't like doing something, we quit. But when it comes to work, most people don't have that luxury. So if we want to be happier, if we want to find meaning in the world and ways to make it better, maybe one way to start is for workplaces to take a page from the wisdom of spiritual traditions. Another, according to business professor Subi Rangan, is for corporations to start thinking of themselves as having moral responsibilities in the world, not just financial ones.
9: The product of the economy is us and our relations. This is what we're producing. The economy is not about output. It's about outcomes. Fairness, dignity, trust, well-being.
2: I'm Dave DiSteno, and this is How God Works. Religion was always a big part of Angie Thurston's life, but it wasn't your typical experience of religion.
7: My parents raised me studying a spiritual text called the Urantia Book, which most people have never heard of.
2: I hadn't, but it turns out the Urantia Book was written sometime in the early 20th century by an unknown author living somewhere in Chicago. It aims to bring science, religion, and philosophy together and lays out a unique concept of God and human spiritual progress.
7: that was kind of the centerpiece of our family's spiritual life and practice. And there are students of that text all over the world, but there's no tradition or religious structure surrounding it. And so essentially I grew up religious but unaffiliated from the beginning. And I think that that kind of positioned me to be aware of that as a possibility in the broader culture, that you could be both personally religious and institutionally unaffiliated.
2: And while religion was important to her, she didn't set out to be a spiritual leader or thinker. She started in the theater. But she couldn't help noticing the spiritual factors at work there too.
7: It seemed as though when we came together and co-created something that was bigger than ourselves, something transcendent was happening. It led me to wonder, where might people like me be going and finding spaces where they can touch on community and meaning and purpose? So I just started noticing how there were these sort of secular environments that seemed to be standing in for religion-like functions. So whether that was fitness communities or arts communities, maker spaces or justice movements. And in the meantime, because I was personally seeking, I started to discover that I was part of a phenomenon. I think I checked an online dating box for spiritual but not religious, which was the first time I heard that phrase, and then started to wonder, what does that mean? And who are all of these people that seem to describe themselves that way?
2: To try to answer some of these questions, Angie decided to enroll at Harvard Divinity School, where she met Casper Trukile, who you might remember from our very first episode. Together, Angie and Casper started to study how some secular environments were standing in for religion, and they quickly realized organizations needed more support to meet these challenges. So along with Reverend Sue Phillips, they founded Sacred Design Lab.
7: Sacred Design Lab, which we founded in 2019, we call it a soul-centered research and development lab, but it's basically a nonprofit that tries to work with leaders of both nonprofit and for-profit organizations on the question of supporting spiritual well-being. So there's this sense that a lot of people, especially younger generations, millennials and Gen Z, are underserved in their spiritual lives, that they have a lot of unmet longings for meaning and belonging and purpose, for feeling part of something bigger than themselves. And so we found that a lot of the leaders in these positions were being treated like pastors by the people in their care, because these folks didn't have anywhere else to go. So you have examples like people turning to their soul cycle instructors and asking, should I put my kid on antidepressants, or will you officiate my wedding? You know, people holding funerals in a CrossFit gym, people going to a makerspace at 3 a.m. and welding instead of self-harming. These kinds of outsized roles that these communities are taking on in people's lives, and the leaders especially, because of the absence of other people to fill those roles. So having said that, I then turn to the workplace more specifically. And I think some of what brings these leaders to us is a feeling that they may not be able to articulate, a feeling that they are being called upon to go deeper with the people in their organizations, and a sense that they haven't been trained for that. They don't know how, they don't know where to look, and they don't even necessarily know how to talk about it, but they have this sense of, in many cases, a sort of imposter syndrome, maybe for the first time in their leadership, these leaders really being asked to sort of step up spiritually and morally in their roles, and not necessarily knowing how.
2: That's where Angie and her team come in. They draw on the collective wisdom of spiritual traditions to find rituals and practices that may help fill that gap.
7: Something like the idea of covenant, right, which is present in many religious traditions. It might be seen as sort of a commitment or a vow, right? But often we'll talk about covenant between a person and God, or between God and a peoplehood. Our team at Sacred Design Lab has a covenant that we use. It's both a noun and a verb. We have a written page of text that we evolve over the years as things change, that is essentially a set of aspirational agreements of how we will be together. We read it at our team meeting every week, and we have 15 minutes or so to just check in about how we're doing with that. And, you know, there are some very, very powerful and fundamental distinctions between a covenant and a contract, right? A contract being what's often used in corporate spaces and which is essentially a litigious document that says, you know, I promise not to do this. And if I don't live up to my promise, you can sue me. And the covenant is essentially saying, we will fall short because we're human, but here's how we aspire to be together. When our hearts are in the right place, when we are reaching toward our higher selves, this is what we commit to. And so one of the just very practical implications of that is that anytime my colleagues and I have something that comes up interpersonally, you know, something that's bothering us or a conflict, we have a dedicated time and space to go to where we can talk about that.
2: This might sound just like another mission statement. You know, that thing most groups have to signal their values. But ritualizing a time to come together and reflect on the covenant, to reaffirm it, and to allow people to ask for forgiveness when they fall short, that changes the environment dramatically. From a place where words are cheap to where they're meaningful. From a place where failure is met with scorn and stress to one where it's met with forgiveness and care. Changes like this can fundamentally alter how people feel and perform at work. But what about another aspect of religion? Community.
7: The idea of meaning-oriented small groups. So there are some organizations that have already tried versions of this. The Etsy Den program is one example of this. You know, Etsy, the tech company, they have this idea of dens, which they're employees who they make sure they don't have any direct reports in a group. They sort of vet who's in the group together. And it becomes a space that I think ostensibly is about sort of leadership development at first, but then over time it graduates into something where people are just being able to share vulnerably, right, in a workplace setting, and that makes them feel connected to each other, which in turn makes them feel more connected to the place that they work.
2: This idea of connection, of empathy, of working with a manager and team who care about you and your development might sound a bit fluffy in the world of business. Like, sure, that'd be nice, but who has the time for that? Does it really matter? Turns out, it does. Let me give you an example. In 2009, Google conducted a study to try and find out why some of its teams worked better than others. Initially, they assumed that technical expertise would make the difference. Google is a tech company, after all. But as it turned out, technical experience came in last among the 8 factors that predicted achievement and satisfaction at work. One of the qualities in a manager that best predicted a team's achievement was having a supportive and caring demeanor. That meant making time for one-on-one meetings to support team members' growth and creating an environment where coworkers solve problems together. Yes, technical know-how helped, but really smart managers who weren't empathetic created a less happy and less productive environment. This is one example of why adapting some practices from spiritual traditions can help. Ritualizing things like a covenant or a gratitude practice makes it easier to foster qualities like empathy and connection in a group. This doesn't mean it's an easy thing to do, though. So I asked Angie how it's going.
7: One of the prevailing trends that has occurred with the people we've partnered with, the specific leaders, is that they've left their jobs. So efficacy of our firm, you know, in a weird way, I'm proud of it because I think some of what we've done is actually accompany them as they have begun to give themselves permission to engage in some of this meaning making. They're starting to feel like perhaps there's dissonance there between the way they feel internally and what they get to do on a daily basis. They've found themselves essentially outgrowing the paradigm that their organization is in. When they came to us, their hope was to actually change that paradigm. And that broadly might have to do with fostering an environment or even creating products that would be more meaningful, connective, and purposeful. And in the process, they ran up against some of the limitations of their workplace and perhaps the priorities of their colleagues that would allow those changes to occur. You know, it becomes a question of calling almost, right? Of, well, I can't unsee what I've seen. And so now I have the choice of whether to try to stuff myself down or actually go pursue my heart's desire.
2: Do you get frustrated sometimes when it comes to how do we actually implement this for the hundreds or thousands of people that are working in these enterprises?
7: Absolutely. And of course, a huge part of that is just the profit motive and the fact that these organizations have that at the center, you know, and so there is kind of a fundamental clash there in some cases, just about being able to explore something when it may not be obviously profitable.
2: That desire for profit doesn't only make it hard to start spiritually oriented initiatives and companies. Sometimes it also corrupts them, like I'm a Zen.
5: I wanted to provide a place that's quiet that people could go and focus on their mental and emotional well-being.
10: There's an interactive kiosk where...
2: Yeah, it's exactly what it sounds like. Amazon put these booths in their warehouses where our overworked and overstressed employees can sit for a few minutes under an electric light meant to give off the hue of a blue sky while they read cheery phrases on a monitor. To me, that's not meditation. It's a place to hide for a few minutes. And it's no wonder employees have nicknamed these booths the despair closets.
7: What we run up against is that when you have a one-off offering of a booth you can go into in a setting that is otherwise, frankly, exploitative for the person going into that booth, that is, there's so much dissonance in that that cannot be sustained. It's going to require leadership of these kinds of organizations that is actually able to see the bigger picture and actually willing to do what it takes to shift major elements of their culture so that they're life-giving and not exploitative, right? So that they actually have people's well-being at their core.
2: As a theologian and CEO of a consulting firm, Curtis Chang has a lot to say about how businesses can become more soulful. By the way, Curtis is also co-host of the wonderful podcast Good Faith with David French. And since I'm also someone who wears many hats, I was curious to know how he makes it all work.
8: Well, I really combine them under my relationship with God. That is the center of my life. And so it's the reality that integrates all of my different activities. And that's really, in some ways, my passion is to help people of faith, especially Christians, do a similar work of integration, because the reality is I'm not alone. We all wear different hats. We have a family hat, a work hat, a political hat. And how do we actually wear all of them together in a way that is coherent, cohesive, and gives life to us is really a pressing question for all of us to ask.
2: That's a really good point. And it kind of leads me into my next question, which is, what does it mean to run a business from a spiritually informed perspective?
8: Well, it really gets down to a core question, which is, what does it mean to bear the image of God? Because that is the central task that people in the, at least in the Judeo-Christian narrative, are given from very beginning in Genesis. We are told we are made in the image of God, and our task is to bear the image of God. And that traditionally has been interpreted in very individualistic terms, that somehow we bear the image of God solely as an individual. But if you actually look at the text, it actually has a collective dimension to it, shot through and through. And so you have to ask, well, how do human beings collectively, together with one another, bear and reflect the image of God? And I believe that that's really where institutions, where organizations of all kinds, whether they, regardless of what label you put to them, whether secular or religious, all organizations are human. They're all human organizations. They're made of human beings. The conceptual sort of door that I want to open for people of faith, especially for Christians, is to conceive of that imaging of God as having institutional dimensions as well. That we bear the image of God together when we participate in organizations in a way that reflects the character of God. Again, regardless of whether or not they are explicitly named as religious organizations, they're still human and therefore still participate in this higher calling.
2: So from a theological perspective, then, is it fair to say that business enterprises, because they are built by humans, have at that institutional level their own moral responsibility? That is, they are they are moral actors.
8: Absolutely. And again, this does not mean they have to subscribe to explicitly to a particular religion or much less proselytize. That's not what I'm talking about. But I'm talking about, what is it that they are made to do? What is their purpose? What is their end telos, their end goal? And as a consultant, that's what I'm doing all the time. So my prior hat that I wore was I was a pastor, and people have asked me, well, how do you make the transition from being a pastor to being an organizational consultant? And I tell them, it's not really a transition. I'm doing the same work. As a pastor with an individual, I was really trying to get that individual to live up to who they were meant to be as created in the image of God. As a consultant, I'm doing the same thing with organizations. What were you brought into this world to do? What is your purpose? And therefore, how do you reflect that faithfully and accurately? And believe it or not, many organizations struggle to do that well.
2: Yeah, I worry too much, especially as organizations grow, that the telos is rewarding the shareholders, which isn't necessarily the best moral compass that you have. So when you think about what a telos should be for an organization, just in broad strokes, what do you think about its responsibilities both to the people who work there and to the larger world in which it exists?
8: Yeah, I think it does have both of those responsibilities. And I think that's a good way to put it, is that it has an internal responsibility to image God, and it has an external responsibility to image how God works in the world. So you could think of the internal imaging. I liked it because of my Christian narrative. I think in Trinitarian terms. And the Trinitarian image is this beautiful picture of internal relationships within the very being of God that is marked by interdependence, overflowing love, and shared purpose. And if you look at the most healthy organizations internally, you really can trace the healthy ones to ones that bear some fidelity to those traits, and the unhealthy ones that end up distorting some of those traits.
2: A good example of this? You might be surprised.
8: I live in California, so my favorite go-to hamburger joint is In-N-Out. And it's great because it serves great food, but you'll also notice, anybody who's experienced In-N-Out, of just how different the employees are compared to your average fast food joint. You just pick up they're happier, they're more cheerful, they have more of a sense of hospitality. It's cleaner, you know. And why is that? Well, a lot of that goes back to, as a Christian company, they've made a real commitment to treating them as human beings that are developing, that are thriving.
2: For East Coasters like me who have never heard of In-N-Out, it's a West Coast burger place. The same family has run it since 1948, and how they treat their employees is guided by their Christian faith.
8: So they pay higher than the most industry wages. They help sponsor their educational opportunities. They're looking for ways to develop their own people. And that translates, I think, into the organizational culture. The best organizations have a mission in the world in which they are called to help human beings thrive. Certainly, helping to bring financial prosperity to their shareholders is one of those purposes, but it's just one. And it's certainly by no means only, or do I think it should be the highest that crowds out every other purpose in the world. And actually, Scripture is really clear about how organizations are meant to image more than just maximizing shareholder interests.
2: How? What does Scripture say on that?
8: Well, I'll just give you an example. Leviticus 19. So one way you can read the book of Leviticus, which is common to both the Judeo and Christian traditions, of course, is that it's really trying to give the institution of Israel some very practical instructions on how they are to image their Creator God. One of the instructions, Leviticus 19, is the commandment of the gleanings to the farming institutions in Israel. They were prohibited from harvesting their fields right up to the edges, right? In other words, another way to put it is, they were prohibited from maximizing shareholder interests, from gleaning every single, you know, last stalk for profit. They were explicitly prohibited. You cannot do that. You have to leave things on the margins for the people on the margins. So they were explicitly commanded, don't harvest, leave the gleanings, this part that was supposed to remain on the margins for the widow, the orphan, the homeless, the immigrant.
2: When you give this message to business owners, how do they respond to it?
8: I think they actually are hungry for it. Think about your average, you know, business owner. Like, really, at the end of the day, is it really, do they really want their legacy in the world? You know, here lies John Smith. I maximized shareholder interests. Like, is that a satisfying epitaph that, you know, that you want? I think deep down, human beings long for something greater, to be participate in a larger story beyond themselves, beyond their narrow self-interests. And they're looking for that, but they don't necessarily know how that works, or they don't know what story that they're part of. And partly what I'm trying to do, at least for the Christian businessman, is to say, you're part of a larger story.
2: This sounds like a promising way to change how businesses work. But is big business ready for this view? These enterprises have huge reach, employing hundreds, thousands of people. So they can have a great impact, both on people's lives and the world at large. Does that mean they have a responsibility to care, to do good, and not just let profit guide their decisions?
11: Enterprises are sitting there in this choice. They have resources. They have a tremendous amount of creativity. And in fact, enterprises are mobilizing maybe 70% and 80% of all resources, human, financial, material, etc. So I think, yes, enterprises definitely have a role to play.
2: That's Subi Rangan, who holds the Abu Dhabi Crown Prince Court Endowed Chair in Societal Progress at INSEAD Business School. When it comes to educating the leaders of tomorrow, he's a major voice. And from Davos to the U.S. to the Middle East, he's got the ear of many CEOs. But Subi's message is a new one.
11: We would like to think of firms not just as economic and juridical actors, but also as moral actors. What does that imply for firms? Firstly, it implies that firms will not only do that which is most efficient, most profitable, that is, they will not only follow a economic rationality, but that firms will allocate resources and act in ways that also adhere to a moral rationality. So can firms be moral actors? Absolutely. And thank God there are firms all around the world that are moral actors. Not all of them survive, but there are enough that survive that we know that it can work in practice.
2: Subi's point is that businesses need to think about two P's. Yes, one is profit, but the other is propriety. What's the right thing, the moral thing to do?
11: The economic argument is generally look at the consequences, and the consequences usually are self-interested consequences. And that may lead to one set of actions, but the propriety standard would say, don't worry about the consequences, look at what's proper. And what's proper from a moral standpoint, even if that means less favorable consequences for you, the whole question of morality always goes back to some sacrifice. So if we say, well, you know, morality must have something to do with love, love for other entities and beyond oneself and beyond one's own narrow conception, family, friends, etc., it means sacrifice. And sacrifice, I think, is almost always a characteristic that adheres with when we think of moral actions, because there are alternatives. And so this is where, I mean, should I be optimizing my taxes? How should I use somebody's data? All of these are now moral questions that enterprises are facing.
2: By bringing propriety into the picture, there's another goal, another value to consider besides profit. On a personal level, we do this all the time. While we could make money by cheating or lying, we may choose not to because it would hurt another person. Well, if we think of business enterprises as moral actors, the same would apply to them. They'd have to consider harm to others, not just benefits to their bottom line by selling your data, polluting your water, or overworking their employees.
11: Decision-making is very much information-driven. You look at the costs and the benefits, you look at the probabilities, and then you choose the one which gives you the highest expected value. Now, if you want to enter the moral space, then decisions will no longer do. These are choices. Decisions are about information. Choices are about identity. They're about who we are, not what's in it for us. For decision science, firms engage in rational reflection, which in philosophy we call prudential practical reasoning. If you want to do the moral stuff, the choices, then you have to engage in moral practical reasoning. If we can all be better versed with moral reasoning, then I think we can start to address the dilemmas. So, for example, Tata in India, 150-year-old enterprise, has not really had to engage in corruption in order to become one of the most important and most successful enterprises in India. And it means walking away from certain things and saying, no, we will make money, but not that way. And if we make less money as a result, well, that's who we are. This is a choice.
2: It's for reasons like these that business leaders need to engage in thinking morally, to understand which choices, which sacrifices to make. Does that mean that religion and spirituality have a place here?
11: The starting point for me is an appreciation of our place in a larger cosmos, and appreciating that we somehow obtain our clean air and water and food and friendship and employment and material security, etc., etc., and seeing that link magically, this is where I think moral emotions of the feeling of connectedness and interdependence, not as a burden, but as a marvel, can trigger a certain humility and caring and gratitude. If people are given an opportunity and a reminder constantly of the wonder of which they are a part of, and it existed before they came, and hopefully should exist because of their actions after their time. If that's what spirituality is, a sense of a gift and a sense of gratitude, then I think it's absolutely crucial to this evolution that we would like enterprises to make, or we would like employees or investors or consumers to have and make. In the notion of human capital, which is so central to the economy, we've somehow narrowly thought of human capital as competence, and we have neglected character. And if spirituality is that energy that activates and engages my character and not just my competence, then it's essential.
2: But is this a view that business schools and the future leaders in them are buying into?
11: One of the things I would argue here in the business school where I'm at is we're training people for functions, accounting, strategy, marketing, etc. We should be training them for roles. It's a much broader, morally encompassing training. And what I see is when we invite students to do that, they are ready. There is a demand for a better paradigm and a better set of tools and practices that can be adopted. And we in business schools especially, we're moving late compared to how early we should have moved and how aggressively, but I think finally we are moving. It took 100 years for us to screw up the world so badly. I'm afraid it's going to take us a generation or two before we find our footing, but we're moving in the right direction.
2: This gives me hope. Hope that new generations of leaders will change the way businesses work, will embrace a view of care for their employees and the greater world around them, even if it shaves a few percentage points off profits. But the only way to do this, the only way to stay strong in the face of pressures to increase the bottom line, is to have a moral conviction. And that's where I think spirituality can play a role. Religious traditions don't just offer moral principles. They also offer techniques to help you stick to them, especially when facing difficult decisions. As Angie said, spiritual practices can be adapted to foster connection, compassion, and cooperation. Of course, business leaders have to be careful about adhering too closely to a given theology if their employees don't share the same one. Rules about what type of food can be served, which holidays people can take off, even what types of customers are valued, can be discriminatory. But most religions converge on the importance of things like love, kindness, and generosity. So there's no disagreement there. Organizations have the power to do good. And that means they should also have the responsibility to follow through on it. Next time on How God Works, forgiveness. We'll hear from a Yale theologian about how Christian tradition, despite the whole eye for an eye thing, sees forgiveness as essential to a happy life, even when it's hard.
12: It's always tension-filled, this cry for justice, as well as need or desire to forgive. But I think forgiveness and repentance can be enactment of our humanity. It's a return to this good from which we had fallen.
2: And from an evolutionary psychologist about why the more we forgive, the more likely we are to survive and thrive.
13: Study after study has shown that people with the propensity to forgive also tend to be higher in life satisfaction, happiness, just saying their lives are going well.
2: How God Works is hosted and written by me, Dave DeSteno. Our senior producer is Josie Holtzman of Future Projects. Associate producer is Sophie Eisenberg. Our executive producer is Genevieve Sponsler. Music and post-production mix and master by Merritt Jacob. The executive producer of PRX Productions is Jocelyn Gonzalez. This podcast was also made possible with support from the John Templeton Foundation. 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

0: It's to the best of our knowledge. I'm Ann Strainchamps.
1: And I'm Steve Paulson.
0: And we want to start today by going back
1: to March 6th, 1957, midnight.
0: Before tens of thousands of people, Kwame Nkrumah, leader of the Gold Coast Independence Movement and now Prime Minister of his country, steps on stage to make history.
2: At long last, the battle has ended. Ghana is free forever. And here, I will ask the band to play the Ghana national anthem.
1: As the crowd watches, the British Union Jack is lowered forever.
0: And looking out over the throng of people is a man who's traveled all the way from the U.S. to witness the moment. Martin Luther King, Jr.
3: I stood there thinking about so many things. Before I knew it, I started weeping. I was crying for joy. After Nkrumah had made that final speech, it was about 12:30 now, we walked away. We could hear little children, 6 years old, and old people, 80 and 90 years old, walking the streets of Accra, crying, freedom.
2: Freedom.
3: Freedom.
2: Freedom.
3: Freedom.
2: Freedom.
1: This moment had a powerful impact on Dr. King. It was the first time he'd set foot in Africa, and it was only a year after leading the Montgomery bus boycott.
0: He was there with a delegation of civil rights leaders at the personal invitation of Kwame Nkrumah to send a powerful message of black transatlantic solidarity.
4: It's the culmination of at least a century, but decades of very intense collaboration and connections between African American civil rights organizations and decolonization in Africa.
0: Adam Katacho is a political theorist at the University of Chicago.
4: It stems from a view that colonialism and Jim Crow in the United States share the same structure of white supremacy and racial hierarchy.
0: 3 years later, in 1960, 17 African nations declared their independence. It became known as the Year of Africa.
1: Kwame Nkrumah, now president of the Republic of Ghana, tells the UN General Assembly that the age of colonialism is over, that the future is Africa.
5: One cardinal fact of our time is the momentous impact of Africa's awakening upon the modern world. The flowing tide of African nationalism sweeps everything before it.
4: What was achieved in that moment was a remarkable feat, right? In a matter of 30 years, the whole map of the world has been radically transformed.
0: And for civil rights leaders in the U.S., the decolonization of Africa looked like a sign of things to come.
3: Ghana tells us that the forces of the universe are on the side of justice. The old order of colonialism, of segregation, of discrimination is passing away now, and a new order of justice and freedom and goodwill being born.
1: But the project of decolonization doesn't end when countries get their independence. That's just the beginning.
0: Colonization in Africa was much more than a land grab. It was a project to replace and even erase local cultures, to label them inferior. Music, arts, literature, and of course, language. In other words, colonialism permeated everything.
1: So how do you undo that? How do you unlearn what you've been forced to learn?
0: You're listening to episode 3 of Ideas from Africa, Decolonizing the Mind.
6: The colony of economy, politics, power is easier to see, but the colony of the mind is almost invisible. That's why it's so dangerous.
0: Kenyan writer Ngugi wa Thiong'o. More about him later. But so why talk about all this today?
1: Because so many contemporary debates are actually debates about the legacy of colonialism and its racist underpinnings. Issues like identity, history, language, policing, what should or should not be taught in school, These are all debates about decolonizing the mind, about confronting our past.
0: But with ideas this big, this abstract, this unseen, where do you start?
1: One place is with the things you can see, symbols, monuments.
0: And, of course, statues.
4: This started in part in South Africa with the hashtag Rhodes Must Fall movement. Rhodes is Cecil Rhodes. Many might know him from the Rhodes Scholarship at Oxford University.
0: This is Adam Gattacho again.
4: Cecil Rhodes is best known in Africa as the architect of imperialism in South Africa. His statue was very prominently located at the University of Cape Town, and students demanded that the statue be taken down. I think we should remember that, like, the removal of statues has always been part of political protest and political mobilization. American revolutionaries took down statues during the American Revolution. I mean, that was also true of the French revolutionaries, right? Tearing down symbols of royalism and monarchy were part of how they imagined transformation. In a moment in which I think people are trying to wrestle with history and the presence of history everywhere, the statues become this focal point. For a lot of people, this is a site in which to make the case that there are other histories to be told. There are other ways of narrating who we are as a city or as a state or as a nation.
0: But what's often lost in stories about contemporary protests is how much of this decolonizing project goes back to African thinkers, writers, and revolutionaries. To moments like that night in 1957 when Kwame Nkrumah announced Ghana's independence.
4: I want to go back to an earlier moment to help us think a little bit about this. There's this very important Pan-African Congress in 1945 in Manchester. Leading lights of African nationalism and Pan-Africanism, including W.E.B. Du Bois, Amy Jacques Garvey, and others. At that meeting, they have a declaration to the world where they say, we want independence and equality. We want to create our own forms of beauty, our own standards of cultural identity. And to give you one concrete example, one of the things Nkrumah does, you know, the rise of higher education in Africa happens in this period of decolonization. And as part of that, Nkrumah insists there has to be an African studies program at the University of Ghana, and that the project of this Center for African Studies would be one to teach African languages and to generate a form of knowledge that's centers Africa and the African experience and think the world from the African context.
0: You know, Adam, what strikes me is how incredibly contemporary so much of that language seems. I mean, talking about cultural identity, about decentering European perspectives, about curriculum, these are all things we're arguing about now.
4: Yeah, I think that's exactly right. I mean, if you think back to the classic texts of anti-colonial thought, most people will have come across, for instance, Frantz Fanon's Wretched of the Earth. If you think about figures like Leopold Senghor or Aimé Césaire, these are poet politicians, right, who spend the 1920s and 30s founding a school of philosophy and thought called Negritude. So this idea of unmooring oneself from attachment to or infatuation with Europe, with European modernity, trying to recover alternative traditions and ways of thinking about Africa and the colonial world more generally, were really central parts of this project.
0: But what does that mean on a personal level, if you think my mind is not decolonized? I mean, is there an example?
4: I think it's a really tricky concept, right? In the sense that it's a powerfully evocative of the psychic and psychological consequences of racism. But I have maybe one good example for you, which is Aimé Césaire writes this very important poem called Notes of a Return to a Native Land. In it, he describes how coming to realize that he has inherited and internalized a sense of Black inferiority. When he looks at his native Martinique, everything he sees, he finds ugly and inferior, right? The way he gets out of that in that poem is by learning to understand that all the things he associates with European modernity, San Francisco, New York, Paris, have actually been built by slave labor, right? It's his ancestors who created the modern world.
0: It's interesting, decolonizing the mind, you know, this process of freeing yourself from internalized oppression was originally described as a task for the formerly colonized or subjugated people. I mean, if I look at the U.S. right now, I think there's a very strong feeling that that mental work, that self-examination and reflection, really needs to be done by white people now. Do you also see that as part of the decolonization project?
4: Yeah, that's a great question. I actually just today was rereading Toni Morrison's Playing in the Dark, where she says at some point, you know, we often talk about racism's effects on Black people, but how about it, the ways it shows up in the psychic life of white people, right? And that's like the point of her book. I think this is also an emphasis, again, that Césaire makes in a book called Discourse on Colonialism, where he basically is like, Nazism, fascism in Europe is the effect and consequence of having brutalized the colonized world for all these centuries, right? That

0: Vietnam, or a laborer is beaten in Africa and no one says anything, your kind of moral and ethical compasses have been completely screwed up.
1: That's fascinating. And it seems to me, I mean, that, it seems to me, is what we're talking about when we talk about decolonization, making that link between psychological formation and then political and economic consequences.
0: Yeah, and I would say it goes both ways. So it's this gradual accrual of colonial practices over time that generates racist attitudes, right? Eric Williams says a similar thing in Capitalism and Slavery. He says, you know, slavery was not born of racism. Racism was born of slavery.
1: Yeah, I'm really fascinated by what changes when you see contemporary movements, you know, like Black Lives Matter or, I don't know, Standing Rock. What changes when you see those movements as part of an ongoing global decolonization movement?
0: I think one thing you very quickly understand is why the uprisings in the United States so quickly generated global solidarity protests. I think for a lot of people who may not be familiar with this longer history, it's hard to understand why the killing of one black man in Minneapolis generated protests across the world. And so for me, one way to understand that is to draw on this long history of how people have made connections that link their specific local contexts to global discourses about racism and colonialism. Another thing for me that global resonance brings up is the ways that, in particular, African-American struggle in the United States has always been so exemplary for people around the world. Mm-hmm. I think of the struggle for Black equality in America as really the quintessential David and Goliath story. It is the story of the most powerful nation in the world and this minority group who has been constitutive of the country from the very beginning, but always in a perpetual struggle for equality and full citizenship.
1: In a nation that holds itself up as the very model of democratic equality.
0: Exactly, exactly. And I think there's something so resonant and exemplary about that struggle that has powerfully moved so many people around the world.
1: Adam Getacho is a political theorist at the University of Chicago and author of World Making After Empire, The Rise and Fall of Self-Determination. That's a story from To the Best of Our Knowledge, where curiosity is a way of life. Check out our podcast at ttbook.org.
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3: Rest in peace, Michael Price. Just recently, I was on the outs with my friends and family when one of my friends told me that my friend Michael had gotten killed at the mall with his girlfriend by some hyphy youngsters who were arguing about how slow him and his girlfriend were going on the escalator. Here's a rap I wrote about it. R.I.P. Mike, why he had to die? They had to get that kid because he was so fly. Wake up in the morning, change my life, I try. Violence ain't the answer, so people wonder why. Educate your mind and elevate your game, so maybe one day you can gain a little fame. But people kinda crazy, they don't feel me, they insane. R.I.P. Mike, you know the game. Junior F. Baby.

0: This is Bird Note. Cold mountain lakes can be exceptional places to listen. The surrounding slopes don't just block out noise, they can also transform a remote lake basin into a giant amphitheater.
1: This is a great example on how you can seek out an ideal concert hall in nature.
0: That's Gordon Hempton, our sonic guide for Sound Escapes, the new podcast series from Bird Note. See, because the lake is cold and the air above it is warmer, and because sound travels faster through warm layers than through cold ones, this lake has turned into a giant funneling microphone. So if you're by the side of a cold lake in just the right valley on an early spring evening, you might be able to hear

Tune in to the whole evening chorus on our website, birdnote.org/soundescapes. I'm Ashley Ahern. 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
2: Waves of showers and thunderstorms rolling our way here, folks, for the next couple of days. We still have chances for some heftier thunderstorm activity. We're going to see that in the Oxford area. We'll see more showers and thunderstorms bubbling up through Thursday after a little break for the early morning, a low upper 60s and our Thursday high low 80s. High-end chances for showers with thunderstorms on Friday. For the Starkville area, scattered rain lingering for the early morning, low into the upper 60s. Rounds of showers and possible thunderstorms for Thursday, rain Thursday night and Friday too. For the Natchez area, chance for rain through the early morning, a low 70s. We've got showers with thunderstorms here Thursday and Friday. I'm Jennifer Naramore. 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
5: This is The Engosting of Medgar Evers, a production of WUKY, University of Kentucky Public Radio. I'm DeBron Thomas. In the next hour, you will hear poems from the collection Turn Me Loose, The Engosting of Medgar Evers by Frank X. Walker, published by the University of Georgia Press. Frank X. Walker's poems take on the voices of Evers' widow, Merle Evers, his brother Charles, his assassin, Byron De La Beckwith, and each of De La Beckwith's two wives. You'll also hear firsthand experience and historical context of this turning point in the civil rights movement, plus a musical soundscape of 1963. Here is The Engosting of Medgar Evers.
6: Oh, I wish I was in the land of cotton.
7: Yeah. I have a dream. One day, this nation will rise up and live out the true meaning of its creed.
6: Old times there are not forgotten. Look away.
8: You can never whip these boys if you don't keep you and them separate. I found that out in Birmingham. You've got to keep the white and the black separate.

0: feeling.
1: Why should the black man have to go to court to get freedom when a white man in this country is free when he's born? Why should the black man need some legislation to prove that he's a human being, when you don't need any legislation to prove that whites are human beings?
0: Well, I wish I was in Dixie. Hooray, hooray.
2: The business community of Birmingham has responded in a constructive and commendable fashion and pledged that substantial steps would begin to meet the justifiable needs of the Negro community.
0: In Dixie.

0: in Dixie.
1: From Dallas, Texas, the flash, apparently official, President Kennedy died at 1 p.m. Central Standard Time, 2 o'clock Eastern Standard Time, some 38 minutes ago.

0: The place is Jackson, Mississippi. The date, Saturday, June 15th. The occasion, memorial services for slain integration leader Medgar Evers, Mississippi State Field Secretary for the National Association for the Advancement of Colored People.
1: Away down south,
2: our martyred hero, Medgar Evers, was one of the individuals who participated in this first campaign 4 years before Dr. King marched at Montgomery.
1: In Dixie.
3: I'm Frank X. Walker, professor of English at the University of Kentucky, and the author of Turn Me Loose, The Unghosting of Mega Evers. Here's how it works. Because these are persona poems and other voices, I'll read the name of the poem, the name of the speaker, then I'll read the poem. Unwritten rules for young black boys wanting to live in Mississippi long enough to become men. Rule number one, white is always right. Number two, never look a white man in the eye. Three, always answer yes sir or no ma'am when spoken to by whites. Four, always look for, use, or request a colored section. Five, never speak to, smile at, or stare in the direction of a white woman. Six, pretend your name really is boy, son, or worse. Seven, ignore all white sexual aggression towards your sisters, mothers, or aunts. Eight, always suppress your anger, cynicism, and rage, or mask it with a wide grin, pretend stupidity, and silence. Nine, if a white man says it looks like rain, wish out loud for an umbrella, no matter how dry it is. 10, if you forget any of these rules, fall back on rule number 1.

Willie de la Beckwith, Southern Bells. When our grandfathers strutted back from the slave quarters, still unzipped and whiskey-eyed, and on occasion forgetting it was a sweet Southern bell they were now ringing, when the mongrel evidence of their sins crowded the edge of the front porch or tiptoed around our kitchens with swollen bellies, thus began our great tradition of not knowing and not wanting to know, of never ever asking about what happened out there in the dark. But if you really know a man, you know what he loves and you know what ignites his lust, whether that be the peal and chime of a black woman's body or the silent one of her man.

Merle Evers, Arlington. During the flag ceremony, soldiers folded, creased, tucked, smoothed, and then folded again with such precision and care. I imagine they were wrapping a body, a red, white, and blue mummy which they passed and saluted and honored so much so, everybody stopped looking at the casket. By the time they placed that triangle of husband in my arms, they left no doubt. I was holding his future, and what we were burying was only his past.

0: Gerald Smith, associate professor in the Department of History at the University of Kentucky. You know, when we look at what Medgar Evers was doing, even when he was in high school, organizing NAACP chapters, when he comes back from, you know, having fought in Normandy and after the war and all, in terms of working with the NAACP, and at one time had actually been involved with the SCLC, the Southern Christian Leadership Conference, was elected secretary. But Roy Wilkins, who was the president of the NAACP, advised him to remain committed to one civil rights organization. So he actually ended up writing a letter to Martin Luther King, resigning from that position. It also says something else in terms of, you know, Medgar Evers having the confidence in the local leadership. When I say local leadership, I'm talking about those who were committed on the grassroots level within the state of Mississippi. You know, one of the things that the SCLC did quite often was to send in various leaders to help organize local movements. And Medgar Evers advised Dr. King to basically allow them to deal with the situation. Let's let our NAACP chapters, let's let our Voting Rights Project organizations really focus on not only desegregating of public accommodations, but also working for the right to vote for many African Americans.
1: Merle Evers, what kills me? When people talk about the movement as if it started in 64, it erases everybody who vanished on the way home from work or school and is listed as missing. It erases the pile of recovered bodies, some burnt, shot, dismembered, some beaten just beyond recognition. It mutes every unsung voice in Mississippi that dared to speak up, fully understanding the consequences. When people talk about the movement as if it started in 64, it erases his entire life's work. It means he lived and died for nothing. And that's worse than killing him again.

haiku for Emmett Till. Up north, nobody thought it necessary to teach Dixie decorum. Did he whistle or flirt, forget the Negro's place? Was it eyeball rape? The all-white jury guzzled beer while his mama shed tears on the stand. They looked at his skull, his disfigured face, smiled, and still voted not guilty. 14 is too soon to visit Mississippi, come home in a box.

0: Smiley Evers, No More Fear. 3 months before Emmett Till arrived, Reverend George Lee was killed by a shotgun blast to the face. It was ruled a traffic accident. He had been the first to register to vote in his county. 1 week before Emmett Till arrived, Lamar Smith voted in the Democratic primary and was shot at high noon in front of the county courthouse. There were no arrests. Mega cried when he heard about young Till. Then he dressed as a sharecropper, helped find witnesses, and smuggle them out of town for their safety. When Uncle Mose stood up in court, pointed right at J.W. Milam, identified him as the killer, we thought the air would split, but it didn't. Instead, a seam opened up in that place where we kept all our fears.
1: Dr. Everett McCorvey, and I am the professor of voice and director of opera at the University of Kentucky. We were out at recess one day, and there was a church across the street. And having a Southern Christian Leadership Conference meeting, and George Wallace was the governor, sent state troopers and policemen on horseback to the church, and we saw these horses coming down the street, and then all of a sudden, the horses were going up the steps and into the church. And they beat everybody into the church, out of the church. Still on their horses with billy clubs. And the teachers didn't know we were watching, but it became something that I will never forget. And of course, when the teachers found out, they pulled all the kids into the school, and we waited there until the incident was over outside, but you could hear the people screaming, and this was a sanctioned action by the governor. And to think that here we are, people who were supposed to be free and supposed to be equal citizens in this country, but this was allowed to happen. It was wrong.
0: The bullet. One-third of 180 grams of lead. Both of them were history, even before one pulled the trigger. Before I rocketed through the smoking barrel hidden in the honeysuckle. Before I tore through a man's back, shattered his family, a window, and tore through an inner wall. Before I bounced off a refrigerator and a coffee pot. Before I landed at my destined point in history, next to a watermelon. What was cruel was the irony. Not the melon, not the man falling in slow motion, but the man squinting through the crosshairs, reducing the justice system to a small circle, praying that he not miss, then sending me to deliver a message, as if the woman screaming in the dark or the children crying at her feet could ever believe a bullet was small enough to hate.

0: Biophilia refers to the instinctive affection humans have for nature. It's a term that was coined in the mid-80s by renowned biologist E.O. Wilson. Since then, scientists have shown that associating with green spaces reduces brain fatigue, helps kids handle stress, and improves overall physiology. For those who live in intensely urban environments, connecting with the natural world may provide a lifeline. This story is about just such a connection. At first glance, Rodney Stotts seems to be a man at odds with himself, but here's how I reconcile him: as a fierce thundercloud with the softest of silver linings. Let me explain. The thing to know about this man is that he's obsessed with animals.
1: This is where I live, actually.
0: We're in Maryland, about halfway between Baltimore and D.C.
1: This is Gotti and Gonix. Move, don't jump up on everybody. Two pit bulls, American pit bulls.
0: He's got four chickens and five rabbits.
1: The rabbits, I ended up getting attached to them, so now... There y'all go.
0: He's taken care of guinea hens out here, monarch butterflies, you name it. And this deep love of animals emerged when Rodney was just a boy, growing up in Southeast, one of the roughest patches of Washington, D.C.
1: Anytime I see an animal, period, I mean, far back as I can remember, I jump off a bicycle, car, whatever, I'm going to the animal. It's no one animal, all right? It's animals, mice, chickens, rabbits, snake, squirrel. It's animals, period. I'm addicted to animals.
0: That addiction ran deep. Whenever he came across an animal that was hurt, Rodney felt compelled to intervene.
1: You'll see a bird that maybe flown into a glass or something and broke his wing. So we would take little popsicle sticks and try to put a little splint around the bird's wing and keep him for a week or two. And remarkably, some were able to fly away, some weren't. You see a turtle with a cracked shell. So we took like a little Elmer's glue until we start seeing the shell trying to heal back up some.
0: So there was little Rodney, caretaker of the animal kingdom.
1: When I see people arguing and acting simple, I would see animals showing love. I just gravitated more towards them.
0: As Rodney grew up, though, a second gravitational force grew in intensity. At age 17, he bought a cheap used car and racked up a bunch of tickets. He needed money, fast. So he turned to what he'd seen his whole life.
1: I started selling crack cocaine, actually, to pay the tickets and stuff off. Got all the stuff paid off that I had to pay off. But by that time, I'm in the game now. You got clientele now. So you couldn't just quit then. Why would you want to? The money was so plentiful, then it became the violence with it, because you couldn't sell drugs without having a gun.
0: This was a dark time for Rodney.
1: If I'm coming after you, trust me, you going to Harmony or Fort Lincoln. Those are funeral homes. You're going to be buried at one.
0: It wasn't just talk. Rodney earned a lethal reputation for good reason. And then there were the times when, smack in the middle of a drug deal, a bird would streak past, and Rodney would pause the whole transaction.
1: We had our coke on the table, money on the table, whatever, and say there's a big bay window. And out of that window, I saw a bird fly across and land, a hawk, owl, eagle, whatever. I would get up.
0: You just get up and look at the bird.
1: Yeah. Somebody look at that hawk. I'm sitting there like, man, damn. I don't know exactly what kind, though. I just know that it's a hawk.
0: Once the bird flew off, Rodney would wrap the deal, take the money, and head back into the darkness. I told you, fierce thundercloud, soft lining. This is how I picture Rodney's heart, as a ball of two birds, a dove and a hawk. The dove wrapping its wings around the animals in Rodney's world, the hawk flashing its talons at the people. Now, during this time, Rodney needed proof of legitimate income for an apartment he wanted to move into, which is how he found his way to the Earth Conservation Corps.
1: It was a nonprofit that was set up to give inner city youth a chance to reclaim their community, their environment, and their lives. That's the mission statement, I believe it was.
0: Rodney continued dealing drugs, but he was spending 40 hours a week hauling trash and car engines out of a tributary that feeds the Anacostia River.
1: We started breaking stuff down and moving these tires and water starting to flow and everything, and the life of the creek itself exploded. Sun beaming through now, clean water, animals in here. And we were like, wow. I mean, of all the ugliness that I caused, and to be a part of something that brings life back, that brings beauty back, I don't care who you are, you can't fight it.
0: And it was with this same organization a few years later that Rodney had a moment that came to define who he would become. She's so... Really? Mm-hmm. I can touch her chest? Mm-hmm. She's so beautiful, so soft.
1: Yeah. That's my baby here.
0: This is Harriet, a regal-looking Harris hawk. Feathers that look as though they've been coated in chocolate and dusted in cinnamon. As for what makes Harriet special, with the help of an animal caretaker standing by, she was the first bird that flew to Rodney and landed on his gloved hand.
1: I was higher than any drug could ever put you on. No space shuttle has ever flown this high. To see this bird take off, and I mean no cord, no nothing, it can go wherever it wanted to go, came to me.
0: This connection crackled through Rodney. He had found his ultimate way of bonding with nature, and this personal form of biophilia took powerful root inside of him. He started working with raptors and training them. He began phasing the drug dealing out of his life, but at age 31, the police caught up with Rodney and put him away for 5 months for possession of marijuana with intent to sell. Towards the end of his sentence, he got outside on occasion.
1: Up there, man, I used to just sit out on a bench and watch the hawks and the eagles fly over. You would forget you were in jail.
0: These birds that Rodney saw, flying free while he was locked up in a cage, he took them as a sign.
1: Remember this? This is forever. This make you happy.
0: And just like that, the dove inside Rodney's chest was able to show the hawk a different way forward. So once he got out of jail, Rodney left his old life behind.
1: I said I was going to be a falconer. A white guy told me black guys don't fly birds, y'all eat them. I said, okay. Year and a half later, I saw the same guy. He said, man, you know, I was joking. I said, well, I wasn't. I'm a licensed falconer now.
0: Now, every day, Rodney, age 44, practices falconry, which involves exercising birds of prey, feeding them, working with them to hunt small animals. He does it at home, where he's got 5 birds, and here, at the Earth Conservation Corps building in Washington, D.C., where there are 2 birds, all of them raptors.
1: A raptor has 3 characteristics, binocular vision, the curved beak, and they must catch their food with their talons.
0: It's time for Skye to eat. She's a red-tailed hawk with a banged-up wing. She's non-releasable, like many of the birds Rodney works with. But he's not the one feeding Skye in the aviary today. It's Anthony Satterthwaite, Rodney's apprentice, who's holding the dead mouse.
2: This is the most aggressive bird that we have, so... Because she come right at you.
3: Yeah.
2: Just got to be ready and prepared.
0: Skye flies straight for Anthony's glove, while Rodney watches from the side.
1: There you go, Aunt. That's exactly it, right there. Let her go. Let her go. Just let her hop back up there again. She's going to turn around. She's going to come back to you.
0: It was just this year that Anthony found the courage to work with raptors.
2: My worst fear is having one of them birds to grab my face. If it wasn't for Rodney, I wouldn't be going in Skye cage. And I'm 6 feet, 295.
0: Anthony's reluctance is the norm. Out of the couple thousand falconers in this country, no more than 30 are black.
2: Black people do not like to be around something that can hurt them. We don't need to be in a situation where this bird could scratch me up to feel the adrenaline rush. Like, we get our adrenaline rush when the police pull us over. It's already tough enough being black.
0: This is one reason why Rodney's become such a memorable man.
2: If you see a black guy with a hawk or a falcon on their arm, that's automatically going to get attention.
0: And Rodney uses that to his advantage these days. He runs the raptor program for the Earth Conservation Corps and another group called Wings Over America. He's also the CEO and founder of a project called Rodney's Raptors. He takes his birds to after-school programs, prisons, juvenile detention centers. The birds are his gateway to young people who grew up like he did.
1: Young, black, living in a ghetto. And that bird definitely is a foot in any door. I don't care where I go. Rich people, poor people, don't matter. White, black, Puerto Rican, don't. Pull out that bird. Breaks every color, every barrier that you can possibly put in front of it. That bird gonna break it down.
0: Take Hollis Wright, a 29-year-old who calls Rodney his uncle. Rodney's been a mentor and friend to Hollis for nearly a decade.
4: I can call on him for advice just to calm me down. You know, kind of walk me through certain scenarios, anything from job applications or paperwork to putting the gun down and getting myself together before I make a terrible mistake and land in jail.
0: Do the birds that Rodney works with and the young people that Rodney works with, do they have anything in common?
4: In my personal opinion, they're both kind of damaged goods.
0: Hollis says that Rodney's first step in forming a connection is to acknowledge that damage and then, very slowly, to build trust.
4: I wasn't brought up to believe in trust. It was like a unicorn. To trust someone was giving them the opportunity to kind of screw you over.
0: It took a year, but Rodney became the first person that Hollis ever trusted. Rodney told me another story about a teenager he was working with recently. When Rodney said he was proud of him, the kid just froze and welled up with tears.
1: Say, man, nobody has ever said that to me.
0: Day after day, this is the kind of difference Rodney Stotts is making. He's roaming the same streets he prowled as a young man, and he's got a reputation, just like before.
1: I got people who don't know my name. Birdman. No, my name is Rodney. I have birds. I'm not the Birdman. I'm not half bird, half man. That's all they know.
0: It's okay. Rodney Stotts knows who he is. He's just a man teaching others to fly. I'm Ari Daniel. This production is part of the STEM Story Project, distributed by PRX and made possible with funds from the Alfred P. Sloan Foundation.
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0: This is The Making of a Moral Leader, the story of Chaplain Colonel Shahbaz, the first Muslim full colonel chaplain in the United States Army. Episode 2.
1: It wasn't that I loved the military. It was like, this is the only thing that I could do, right? I didn't have a trade. I didn't have a skill. At that time, I didn't have an education. So when I'm coming up through the ranks, after I straightened myself out to, right, you know, make E5, make a sergeant, I'm thinking to myself, hey, all that stuff they doing over there, I'm out. I ain't going to no parties. I ain't fussing with no supervisors. This is my last chance.
0: The military is a machine, and for a black Muslim chaplain, that machine has sharp edges.
2: What crucible did they put you through? I know the Army ain't giving away commissions.
1: Sergeant First Class Ritter. He's the guy who actually helped me through the paperwork. I had a bonus for field artillery. I got to wait 3 or 4 years before, you know, I get commissioned. He said, no, it's not true. He said, if you're moving from enlisted to a commissioned officer, they'll let you out of the contract. I say, what? So he helped me with the 4187, sent me to some guy who was working down in, they call it the AG, Adjutant General Officers. This guy also was like a sergeant first class. He's walking me through the paperwork. And so I'm saying to myself, my unit don't really like me, so I'm probably not going to get any recommendations. So I don't know if it's still the process, but it got denied at the battalion. It got denied at the brigade, but it had to go through HRC, right? It doesn't matter if it gets denied at the battalion or the brigade. They got to send it up to the top. And at the time, they had just gotten their first Muslim chaplain on active duty. His name was Abdul Rashid Muhammad. And so because he got to be on active duty, they were looking for other Muslim chaplains.
2: All right, so you got it in your mind. This is what you want to do. What's next? OCS? You got to get your credentials?
1: Yeah, I got to get commissioned. So we sent in a SF-86 to do a background check. I'm worried about that because I had Article 15. I've been to jail and all that kind of stuff. But what I found out in that process, if you hadn't had a field grade Article 15, which is the next level Article 15, you still can go to OCS. So I got commissioned as a second lieutenant. And then once you get commissioned as a second lieutenant, you got to go to seminary, right? There's no seminary in the United States at this time for Muslims, right? So, you know, the first Islamic seminary was in Virginia, Leesburg, Virginia. I got commissions as a second lieutenant. And, you know, for chaplains, you got to leave active duty to go get this 3-year degree. And then you come back to active duty. So I went to Virginia, worked nights at Walmart, and was going to school during the day. Still had a wife and 2 kids. We had to go to chaplain officer basic school. Within those 3 years, went to chaplain officer basic school, and then came back to active duty as a captain.
0: Education wasn't just an advancement. It was protection.
1: Well, most chaplains are coming from off the street. So they're teaching you how to wear the uniform. They're teaching you how to march. They're teaching you how to get up for formation, teaching you how to go on roll march, PT test. It's a basic training for chaplains. They try to teach you how to be a soldier. So I was enlisted. So it was a gentleman's course for me.
2: Yeah.
1: Right? Yeah. So it takes basically 25 years to become a colonel, right? Mm-hmm. 25 years. You still got to go to war college to be eligible for those stars, right? That's almost like winning the lottery. And for the Muslim chaplain, one commander told me, for me to get to war college, which I went, he said it was like winning the lottery 3 times in the same day because it never happened.
2: Right.
1: So you got to go to war college. You got to pass war college. When you get out of war college, you got to work for general officers, right? So I worked for 1-star, 2-star, 3-star, 4-star. And in those jobs, you got to do well to keep going up.
2: what fields do you have graduate degrees in?
1: Higher education administration, because I want to be a college president when I get out. And then I have a doctorate degree in Christianity because all of my soldiers are Christians, right? So I wanted to be educated in what they particularly believe, even though I grew up Christian. I wanted to be, you know, really confident in what I was saying. And so I have a master's degree in higher education administration. I have a master's degree in ethics and philosophy. I have a master's degree in Islamic studies. And then I have a master's degree in social work and community activism.
2: That's fire right there.
1: Thank you.
2: That's fire right there. Oh, we're talking with you in a foxhole. We just go on, go all out into the universe. But again,
1: right.
2: That builds your understanding of so much of human nature and spirituality.
1: Right.
2: But you academics, yeah, you, I'm so passionate about that myself. Still thinking about going to school again.
1: Yeah.
2: And, cause there's things I don't feel that confident about. I want some more education. But I found that was a transition for me as well, because most of my academic peers come from a totally different background. Some of them were very anti-military. But I didn't have no conflicts with them, you know, but the respect from being an adjunct to finally getting a doctorate, how that's different, you
1: right.
2: know.
1: Yeah.
2: Didn't know that world existed. But I had to learn the hard way.
1: That's right.
2: And I know earning a doctorate ain't no joke.
1: Ain't no
2: and
1: joke.
2: You got
1: bro.
2: Two of them. But more significantly, you as a force multiplier, you have created others.
1: Yes. 14 to be exact. I lend out the talents that God has given me, and I do it for free.
3: That you get to know one another, whether they're Christian, whether they're Jewish, whether they're pagan, whether they're Sabians, whether they're Zoroastrians, it does not matter. Our obligation is to other human beings. Why is that important? Allah says, who is more wrong than a person who blocks people from the path of God?
2: What is the difference between preaching, lay people, and teaching, theology, etc., in terms of what you allow people to do in terms of, I don't know, services?
1: Yeah, for the Muslims, it's the same as for the folks in the church. You know, you preach on Friday as opposed mm-hmm. to Sunday, and then we have throughout the week, we might have a Quranic study class, like Christians would have a Bible study class. So preaching is one thing on Friday. That's when we, you know, get everybody together and you give them a word for the week. The weekly Quranic study is just teaching people really about their faith in general instead of them trying to figure it out on their own.
2: Most of the work is listening.
3: I think it's imperative to have somebody to listen and not judge them, to be able to have somebody to just say, I see where you're coming from. I have some of the same issues. Your faith is not going to stop me from coming to help you. Your gender is not going to stop me. I don't care what you call yourself.
2: You have a good foundation in pretty much all the major world religions as part of what you do. How much time do you spend just counseling people from all faiths or no faiths at all?
1: That's probably about 99.9% of what I do. Just counseling people, helping them through life's problems, helping intervene between them and the commander. And then I advise the commanders on, you know, what's going on in the world and the region. Like, I'll be going to Malaysia here soon. And so I'll interact with the Muslim people there, the imams or the mullahs, and serve as a bridge for my commander and my unit.
2: You give things context.
1: Yes.
2: You know, and reasons for why people think the way they do.
1: That's correct.
2: And I remember you, I think I heard you mention something about that you could have grown a beard, but you chose not to.
1: That's right.
2: That's like a doable thing, but like one more rock in the way. when you're right. trying to get up to the top, because it's not important enough. It's a thing, but is it that?
1: It's minuscule when you're looking at big pictures, right? Because traditions are important, right? And so you sitting at the table with 50 other men, and you are in there in your religious regalia with a long beard and a kufi on. Yeah, how many of those folks are going to trust you? It ain't happening, right? And so I think a lot of times we don't look big picture. We look at our individual needs. I'm in rooms now, you know, that I never dreamed of being in because I'm a soldier. You know, I do what other soldiers do. I look like other soldiers look, you know, always got a fresh haircut, always got a starch uniform on, always got a clean face, right? And so soldiers trust soldiers. Even in my times where I was serving in Iraq and they were fighting Muslims, right? You know, it was time for me to do a memorial service. And I was really worried because they could have most easily replaced me. I'm a Muslim and their friends just got killed by Muslims.
2: Mm-hmm.
1: And it was like, absolutely not. Shabazz is our chaplain. He's doing the memorial service. You see what I'm saying? Because they
2: yes.
1: trusted me. Now, had I been walking around base with my beard and my kufi on and my thobe, you know, looking like I wasn't a part of them, that never would have happened.
0: Misconceptions, bias, suspicions. He faced all of it. And he kept showing up.
1: You know, I remember going to my first duty station as a captain, reach out to shake the commander's hand. He said, hey, he didn't even shake my hand. He said, we got some problems with your religion and how you guys treat women. Have a nice day. And he didn't talk to me for 9 months. So for me, at that time, as I started to develop my leadership philosophy, I said, man, I got to find a way to crack this code because they're not accepting me. And the only way I knew how to do that was to be an exceptional soldier. Right. So when they having physical tests, I'm out there crushing the physical fitness tests. When they're doing anything, I'm looking like a stellar soldier. And so that attracted soldiers to me. Right. And so if you're not cognizant of what's around you, you're going to always fail. And we had somewhere in between 19 Muslim chaplains over the years. And I tell you, you know, 3/4 of them are bowed out. Yeah. They didn't know how to adjust, but you know, that's a big culture shift, right? And so, and it's basically almost an appointed position. So they have to have a level of trust and comfort with their own selves, right? It's because it really has nothing to do with me. I've done the job. I've done all the jobs. So I'm, you know, just more qualified. But, you know, you're talking about 250 years of either Protestant or Catholic chaplain. Now you got this guy who happens to be Muslim and he's knocking at the door. Probably a lot of fears for them is like, man, is he going to come in and change something? Is, you know, we're going to, yeah, I can only imagine their particular fears, but that's where I am.
2: So how did you get around the haters doing what you did? Cut you from the group and some many. No, nobody want to play with you no more.
1: Yeah, that's right.
2: Who are your new playmates at this point? I mean, who your boys from the field artillery, are they hanging out with you when you get through OCS? Where are you at with those people?
1: Well, you know, ain't nobody hanging out with Shabazz. I'm too radioactive. You know, I'm a Muslim chaplain. 9/11 happened. Ain't nobody playing with me. And so what I had to learn to do is play by myself. Right. So everything really is about connection. So even though, you know, I was the Muslim chaplain, I'm still playing basketball with the guys. I'm still lifting weights with the guys, you know. And so sometimes you're meeting those guys outside of uniform. They say, oh, brother, cool. You know, we sit down, we talk, we laugh, we play cards. And then the next day they see me in uniform. They're not really even thinking about the chaplain thing.
2: Right.
1: And then the second tier comes by. They see this crescent moon on my uniform. They say, oh, hell, he the Muslim chaplain? And he cool like that? So some of those inroads of connection helped me to make friends. Then there's another layer. So I'm a member of Omega Psi Phi, right? I did
2: that when I was. You just had to take them all. So you definitely got all the black career. We can just put that away. Let's not even break that up.
1: That's right. That gave me an inroad. So you going to fraternity meetings, you know, you going to different events they had. Oh, the Muslim chaplain is frat, right? So that's knocking down all those barriers. And then just being a cute dog, people are like, oh, he real, right? He authentic. He a cute. Yeah, so, you know, a lot, all those things helped me, which is amazing, man. Like, honestly, when you're talking about being a chaplain, being a Muslim chaplain, how you gonna connect with people, all those things that happened to me, all those things I did in college, like pledging Q, all those things have served me.
2: So, the cultural shift from enlisted to officer, what's happening there?
1: Man, I tell you, I've been masterful in navigating that space. And not all on intention, but it became intentional once I understood the chaplain is not like a regular officer. I can go into spaces regular officers can't go. I could go hang out down at the DFAC with all the Omegas, with all the soldiers, with E1 through E8. And they say, man, the chaplain is doing his job. So I've been able to navigate the officer space by just being a chaplain and still kind of staying connected to the community. Regular officers, they got to be in the office and hang out with other officers because you get the fraternization thing. That's not a thing for the chaplain. That's not a thing for the chaplain. So that's how I've navigated that space and became, as you see on the internet, an internet favorite.
4: Chap it up. Chap it up.
5: There'll be thousands of people who don't believe in you. You shouldn't be one of them. Don't let that go over your head. 0450. I'm not starting. I'm done, son.
1: Woo! Because I'm a chaplain, but I strictly fight for the soldiers. I strictly fight for the soldiers. I'm hanging out with soldiers. I'm taking pictures with soldiers. Because soldiers, even though I'm a chaplain, they focus on this bird. I took a picture with Colonel Shabazz. Oh, I was talking to Colonel Shabazz. He texted me, Colonel. I've been able to navigate that space because I understood the enlisted side. Ain't no enlisted person just hanging out with colonels.
2: That's right.
1: It ain't happening.
0: He wasn't just an officer. He was a symbol. Race, faith, identity, all of it shaped how he had to move. In episode 3, we explore what Shabazz hopes to leave behind and what his story teaches us about leadership and legacy.
6: And that's it for this mini episode of What's Ray Saying? I'm Tiffany, the one who holds it all together in the background. And our production team for this episode includes Jocelyn Gonzalez of PRX Productions with music by our very own son, RJ Christian. So how does the source of black knowledge come to gain this wisdom that he shares? Research, a lot of experience, and some good old-fashioned schooling. So if you like what you hear, tell a friend. Until next time, like, share, download, and keep asking your friends, what's Ray saying?

thought of retiring. Institutions and businesses retire people, and the arts doesn't retire anybody. If you have it in you to keep growing, and there's always more, and there's so much more for me, I know I'm never going to make it, and I regret that part. But that'll be a regret in absentia. I'll get to regret in absentia. I don't even mind it, because, you know, what can you do? So the idea is to play great music. How to mature? You can't buy it. You can't pay for it. You can only hope that you are the kind of person who has capacity to grow. So I kept at it. And every once in a while, I would notice, oh, wow. And that happened intuitively. It happened accidentally at the piano while I'm playing. Maybe my heart did it. What made the hands do it then? It comes sometimes as a revelation. That happened to me, notably, in my debut concert at Town Hall, New York, in October of 1936. That's a long time ago, isn't it?

and I had never played a full recital program in any hall, anywhere, up to that point. And what? New York City, 7 critics, 7 newspapers, and you're going to play and people compare you to people who played all their lives? My sponsor forced me into playing them because he was in the advertising business. He said, if you don't make your debut by 21, forget it, because that's what was expected of you. So I had to do it, even though I didn't know if I was ready. I didn't know how you know if you're ready. So now I'm in New York City. I was so frightened. The place was full. And I walk out on stage. And I got going so fast.

I said to myself, boy, you better take hold of yourself. So I kept going. I got through it. Oh, if I had forgotten, or that'd be into the recital, 1,500 people going away, no concert, no career, nothing, ever, ever. I'd never know I'd get beyond that point, you see. After the intermission, I played the Schubert Sonata, the slow movement. But the theme was so simple, it was so boring, it was dull. I didn't know how to make music out of those simple measures. When I played that theme and that movement, I felt I was Schubert writing it at that moment. How it happened to me then, I don't know. I can tell you what it was. That I can tell you, it was in the timing. Instead of playing bum, bum, bum, bum, dum, da, da, da, dum, bum. That's the way Schubert wrote it, 3/8 time. That's the way, if you're not an artist, you play it. A student plays it like that. The rubato in it, the timing, where to hold the split second. Down.

It's quite a story, the process of maturing. If you have the desire to do it, but you have no innate talent, you can practice 10 hours a day for 100 years, you never do it. So you have to be willing to go through a desert for a while when you don't understand, in the hope that one day you will understand. Persistence, if you like. So you have to have the character to

0: Here's some advice for hand-picked husbands. Suppose that your wife and your neighbors are bugging you to get rid of the continual lawn sale junk on your front lawn. You don't want to haul the junk to the dump because it is generating a respectable income for you and the boys in your club. But the pressure from your wife and your neighbors is building every day. Get rid of the junk. You look out your window, and your neighbors are marching around out there with posters that say, "Get rid of the junk." But you know how to silence criticism. So you look your wife and neighbors in the eye and say, "Listen, I have a plan. I'm Robert Skoglund in Tents Harbor, Maine."
1: Who's next? Who's ready? Age guessing, weight guessing, and birthday month guess here. You fool me, and you win. Are you ready? Come on over. Don't be shy now.
2: Well, my name's Basil Truitt, and I'm just guess age, weights, and birthday months.
1: All you got to do is fool me once, and you win now.
3: All right, I'm going to go with about 217.
1: That's my guess. Let's see if you make that. 216, I got you. That's within three.
2: See, it's more just trying to entertain people, actually. You know, you got to make them laugh because it's not the person who's playing. It's the person out there that you want to play, you know. You got to try to make them laugh. If they're laughing and they're having a good time, they're going to play and they're going to try it.
1: Your weight? All right, how about if I go with about 200 and let's just say 210. There you go. Let's see if you make it there. 215, you got me.
2: I'm going to work, it'll be 102 straight days. But I never stop. I've been working 7 days a week since New Year's Eve.
1: All right, what are we guessing? Your age? All right. I can tell all the girls no violence now if I go too high, all right? Hey, guessing a woman's age, that's the dangerous part of my job. I'm going to write my guess here and then I'm going to ask you, all right? I'm going to put you down to be about, hold on, 18 or 19, you can tell me. That's exactly what I said, honey, 16, I got you.
2: It's a self-taught thing, nobody can teach you. You know, it's like you look at people and you know who your friends are and how old they are. You know, your nieces, nephews, cousins, relatives, how old, that's the only thing you got to go by.
1: I'll tell you how young you look, not how old you feel now.
2: And when a really, really big guy comes up, it's automatic four something. You know, just take a stab at it. You know, like the other day, I said 420. The guy weighed 424, and the crowd clapped. I lost, but I still thought it was the best guess I had because I got that close with that big a guy. You know, I just got to have something to do.

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6: Gretchen K. Stewart remembers well the day she saw the animal that would change her life. It was 2020.
7: The national parks had been closed because of COVID, and a few had just started opening up, and Mount Rainier opened up.
6: Gretchen is a wildlife photographer who uses her images to tell conservation stories about endangered species and their habitats.
7: I was in my little tiny van that has like a little bed in it. I was driving up the mountain, and there on a snowbank was this tawny, fluffy animal. And I pulled over. I didn't know what it was at first. And I stopped and I could see, oh, that's a fox. But she looked so different. Her coloring, everything about her, really thick, beautiful winter coat. And I pulled over and I took some photos of her. And I was like, what was that fox? This is not a normal lowland red fox.
6: Gretchen had just seen a Cascade red fox, an elusive high elevation subspecies.
7: I found that there was nothing really available online other than a little tiny blip about the Cascade red fox on Mount Rainier National Park's website and Cascade's Carnivore Project, which was researching the foxes at the time.
6: That's where she learned the Cascade red fox was an endangered species native only to the upper elevations of the Cascade Mountains.
7: That was exciting because I had been looking for a story to really dive into. So I contacted Jocelyn Akins, who was the founder of Cascade's Carnivore Project.
6: We'll hear from Jocelyn herself shortly.
7: And I said, hey, I want to volunteer. I want to learn more about this fox. And she let me come to her home and interview her. And by the end of the interview, I told her, I want to find more foxes. And she just kind of laughed at me. She was like, good luck. She was like, we barely even see them with our trail cameras or anything. Well, I was determined. And that very summer, I ended up finding another individual that I nicknamed Snag because he has a little snaggle tooth. And then later I found his mate, a red-coated fox. I named her Ginger because she had a red coat. So that was just the beginning.
6: The beginning of Gretchen's love story with these foxes.
7: Finding the Cascade red fox was a blessing. Changed my life and gave me purpose in a way that I hadn't expected.
6: So why such big feelings for a small, high-elevation subspecies of fox that only lives in the Cascade Mountains? What is it about these animals, and who are they exactly? From Smithsonian Magazine and PRX Productions, this is There's More to That, the show that takes you straight into the fox's den. I'm Ari Daniel. In this episode, we trek high up into the Cascade Mountains to train our lens on the Cascade red fox. We'll learn why they're special, what's threatening them, and what can be done about it. Stay tuned. Gretchen, how do you know that it's a Cascade Red Fox? How do you identify them and distinguish them from other foxes?
7: The lowland red foxes are typically red in color, whereas the Cascade Red Fox is most often black phase, which is like a black silver color, or cross phase, which is more like either red and black or red and tan. They also have a smaller body than a lowland red fox. Their legs typically seem to be shorter. They have fur-lined feet, especially in the winter. In the summer, they shed their winter coat and they look really scrawny, but in the winter, their fur becomes really thick and beautiful, and even the bottoms of their feet are furry. And of course, that keeps them warm up in those high elevations in the winter.
6: Location, she says, is also a giveaway.
7: A lowland fox would not be up in the subalpine where you would find a Cascade Red Fox. So that's the easiest way to know. But also the Cascade Red Fox is so endangered that their range has shrunk to only the South Cascades. There are no known individuals above I-90 in Washington, and their populations are so isolated because they're sort of stuck in these high elevations. They're on Mount Rainier, Mount Adams, but they rarely come down lower than that unless they're trying to disperse.
6: And Gretchen, what do you attribute your ability to find these Cascade Red Foxes? Do you feel like they're drawn to you? You just have a knack for finding them, given that they are so elusive and rare?
7: I think it's mostly determination and time. It's usually around 4 months at a time that I'll be up there looking for the foxes, and much of that requires backcountry hiking, camping. I started finding them a little more easily once I found Snag and Ginger.
6: That's a remarkable amount of investment to make. So what does that look like?
7: Mainly finding a fox for the first time would be a matter of following track and sign, and if I were to see some fresh scat, I would stop and wait and look around. And if I were really lucky, I might see one cross behind me. I just got into the habit of walking and then looking behind me every 15 steps or so. And that would often be the trick. They think you've passed and you're just going to keep going forward. And I look behind me and once in a while, I just see one scamper past, and then I sit low, and often they'll be curious and then they'll stop and kind of see, what are you doing? And they might come closer if you're lucky.
6: What's so enchanting about them?
7: Knowing that this is a species that is really struggling to survive in these times of climate change. Their habitat is being developed and logged and melting away, and having an encounter with one just feels like a privilege.
6: Like coming across a little fuzzy jewel or something.
7: Exactly, exactly.
6: Yeah.
7: It is. And finding a new individual is just so exciting because you know how few of them are out there. And so being able to find a new individual that's previously unknown and document that individual with photography, you're not only experiencing something rare, you're contributing to science in a way that is very meaningful. That's a thrill that's hard to beat.
6: And Gretchen, the Cascade Red Fox is threatened. What is causing the threat, and why are there so few of these animals now?
7: Well, pretty much any endangered species, the main factor is climate change and loss of habitat. They really depend on these subalpine meadows at treeline, and these places are being logged, developed, overused for recreation. The snowpack, because of climate change, has reduced to such a degree that their predators, such as coyotes, can access higher elevations, whereas before the snow was too deep and they wouldn't be able to go that high. Sports such as skiing, snowmobiles, they will pack the snow down and give trails for predators to use to access higher elevations. So not only are they losing habitat because of human intrusion were also giving their predators access to their habitat, which they would use to survive in the winter and raise kits. But one of the biggest issues for the Cascade Red Fox is food conditioning and car strikes. So when people recreating in the high elevations of the Cascades, whether it's skiing, hiking, if they see a fox and give that fox food even one time, it turns this normally elusive, rarely seen individual into a fox that's begging on the roadside.
8: Oh, wow.
7: And not being responsible with trash is the other factor that gets them food conditioned. And as soon as they're food conditioned, they realize they encounter people more often if they're by the road. And next thing you know, they're being hit by cars. Just last year, there were two foxes that were struck by cars and killed in a ski resort. And every single individual is so important for the survival of the species. But I really hope that there's an understanding of the need to keep national parks and our public lands funded and protected for the sake of endangered species. Because Mount Rainier National Park sprung into action to close the trails and roads for several miles radius around the den site so that this family could raise their kits without the intrusion of humans. The fact that they took that threat so seriously and barricaded trails and roads and even had volunteers who normally hike around and enforce the rule of staying off the fragile wildflower meadows. They instead scheduled themselves to stand guard at these closed trailheads and make sure that people weren't sneaking in.
8: Yeah.
7: Contrasted with a ski resort outside of park limits where an entire family was killed.
8: This was a den that you came across at a ski resort last summer, right?
7: Yeah, I always go up there to just check out the fox situation, see if I can find any individuals. And I found a den site that had four little kits, and they were just emerging from the den and starting to explore. The parents were extremely food conditioned. Sadly, the den site was located in a construction zone, and just a mere 15 feet away were boxes of commercial rodenticide.
8: Oh, no.
7: And, so I immediately notified the biologists I work with, and they notified their contacts, and we were under the impression that the rodenticide would be removed, but that wasn't enforced, and at least three of the four kits died of rodenticide poisoning.
8: Oh, how sad.
7: I believe the fourth one probably did as well, but that carcass wasn't found. And the dad was shortly thereafter hit by a car. Like I said, he was food conditioned. There was a yearling who we had to euthanize that was also later determined to have been hit by a car. And the mom was also poisoned by rodenticide.
8: Oh my gosh, how tragic.
7: It was horrible. I mean, this is a fox that's on the brink of extinction, and an entire family lost compared with an entire family thriving is something that should be looked at and taken seriously. It's just another example of why our national parks and public lands need to remain funded and intact.
6: This is something that Jocelyn Akins has known about for a long time. As a wildlife biologist and founder of the Cascade Carnivore Project, she's been studying the threats to the Cascade Red Fox for almost two decades.
9: Our goal has always been to study and restore carnivore populations at risk of extinction and protect the mountain ecosystems that they call home.
6: Like Gretchen, Jocelyn stumbled into the Cascade Red Fox and fell in love with them kind of by accident. Back in 2008, she was on Mount Adams, about 50 miles away from Mount Rainier, studying a different high-elevation carnivore.
9: I was studying wolverines in the area, but I couldn't find any, and I was finding these foxes that live high up on the slopes of the Cascade volcanoes, and these are places where it's just very white and snowy in the winter, and there's almost no other critters around, so I was a little bit curious about what these foxes were, how they survived in this really remote, wild, blizzardy landscape.
6: So she emailed her mentor, Keith Aubrey, who had been researching mountain carnivores since 1978.
9: I wrote, I detected a red fox at 6,000 feet at a camera station. And he wrote, you have detected a native Cascade red fox. And this is a record of particular interest to conservation. And so it was a start of an interesting research question for me. Nobody knew that they were on Mount Adams where I began my research. He'd studied them years earlier on Mount Rainier where there's a national park, so there's more support for research. It was just like a big question mark, and I put one little dot on the map about this unique fox and that it lived somewhere that nobody in modern times knew that it occurred there.
6: Around the time she started this new fieldwork, Jocelyn came across an old red snowmobile.
9: A crappy 1996 Skidoo Phaser. And I would just go off on my own. I actually had a job as a wildlife technician. And so I would dream all week. I'd read endless scientific papers while I carpooled to this job I had. And then I would get on that little snowmobile and I would go as far as I could and I would set a wildlife camera. And I would put a little bit of bait, some roadkill deer out.
8: A wildlife camera being one of those motion detecting cameras. So if a animal passes in front of it, it snaps a shot.
9: Yeah. So they're triggered by heat and motion.
8: Okay.
9: And anything that passes by, you'll get a photograph of.
6: Unlike Gretchen, the photographer, Jocelyn hasn't seen very many Cascade red foxes in real life, but the few times she has were memorable. Once she says she was up on Mount Rainier at the site of a known fox den.
9: I was just up there visiting the den, taking measurements, trying to understand what are these important places for them. And all of a sudden, the mom came trotting across the snow slope right towards me. I was just blown away. I couldn't believe it. And as she got close to me, she just walked right past me, walked to the entrance of the den and made this little fox noise, like this little And then we waited a couple seconds. And then three little fox kits came to the entrance of the den. So they were so little that they weren't out and about. And I don't know why she did that, but it was pretty amazing.
8: Jocelyn, say more about the kind of day-to-day operations of the Cascades Carnivore Project. What is it that takes place in the work that you're doing?
9: We conduct research on carnivores. That's always been what we're most proud of, is that we're able to collect these big data sets on species that are hard to find. I got my doctorate at the University of California studying conservation genetics. So one of the things that we do a lot of is that we use DNA to understand how carnivore populations are doing.
8: Meaning like getting a sense of their size and genetic diversity.
9: Yeah, exactly. When you collect a little sample from a carnivore, whether it's a scat sample or some hair from their back or something, I like to call it like a little gold nugget of information. Like this one little scat sample, it can tell you which carnivore it was. So the species, it can tell you the individual carnivore. So like this is Freddy the fox. It can tell you everything it ate. We sequence the DNA from the scats and we can see every single prey item that the carnivore ate. We look at several sections of the genome of each individual fox, and we can see, like you said, how much genetic diversity is in the population. And we can also see how individuals are connected across the population. We see this through the movement of their genes, that they move along high elevation landscape features like ridge lines. Okay, we need to make sure that we protect these spots. And one of like the hopeful things about the Cascara Red Fox, it's they're really well connected. And that's partly just their nature. They're a highly mobile species. They're able to disperse long distances. But it also tells you a bit about the landscape is fairly intact and they can move around the whole South Cascades and interbreed with unrelated individuals. And that's really good for a small population. So now we have a really good distribution map. So we know where they're doing better and we're starting to focus on those places to really understand what their needs are, what their threats are, what humans can actually do to restore their populations.
6: In 2022, in large part due to the work of Jocelyn and her colleagues, the Cascade Red Fox was classified as an endangered species in Washington state.
9: Obviously, like saying, oh, they're endangered, that doesn't sound like an accomplishment. However, it unlocked a lot of support and resources, and then it also brought other people to the table. We have this great partnership and project with the University of Washington. We have a graduate student there that's studying the threat of coyotes. And then we also started working with the Yakima Nation.
6: Their reservation covers the eastern half of Mount Adams,
9: which is one of the main strongholds of the Cascade Red Fox. Just getting out the word, it was a bit of a PR campaign, you know, like, hey, there's actually a fox. Hey, it lives high in the mountains and it's not doing very well. So we went from that to getting people to understand that it was a species of concern to having it listed as an endangered species in Washington. And then that turning into other people picking up the mantle with us to start learning about what threatens it and what we can do about it.
6: Jocelyn says it took years to determine and then convince people that the Cascade Red Fox was struggling.
9: And then now we're in the phase of, okay, why? And it's shockingly hard to figure out. And so we have this great group now, a Cascade Red Fox working group. So we have research scientists from the U.S. Forest Service and the Park Service. And we have a researcher that studies the Sierra Nevada Red Fox, like just trying to put our heads together and figure out what can we actually do.
6: With climate change acting as one of the biggest threats, she says it can be easy to feel like it's a problem too big to tackle.
9: But I have learned there are things we can do. We can find places where the landscape is more resilient to warming in the mountains. They call them climate refugia, north sides of the landscape that hold snow that are colder. Tribal researchers are shouting how important wildfire is to the landscape. You know, it opens up meadows in the forest that are really important for all sorts of wildlife.
6: Jocelyn, tell me about how you came to collaborate with the photojournalist Gretchen K. Stewart, and how does each of your efforts interact with the other?
9: Early on, it was me out on my own enlisting friends trying to collect data about a species that nobody was paying attention to. And then Gretchen K. Stewart, she came to Mount Rainier and she saw the Cascade Red Fox. So there was this one fox that I nicknamed Whitefoot. And this fox, Whitefoot, has become an ambassador because she was commonly seen on the south side of Mount Rainier by all sorts of people. So she was many people's introduction to what is a Cascade Red Fox. Gretchen is an incredible photographer and she took these amazing photos. And then she goes, oh, well, who is this fox? And oh, who studies them? And so she learned about Cascades Carnivore Project and we met. And then Gretchen asked me, well, where else can I take photos? And Gretchen started tromping around, totally dedicated, out all the time, dawn to dusk.
8: Yeah.
9: And what she did was she was able to see foxes that I knew were there from their DNA, but I never saw them. And she saw them. She had such patience. And not only did she just glimpse them like some people got to, but she got these incredible photographs. And she was so generous and we were able to use those photographs for our own communications. And she's gone on to really help us and show the world that there's this gorgeous fox that lives up high in the mountains. It's really a testament to like photography. And it's very hard to tell a story. I mean, numbers help, but a gorgeous photo, I mean, you can't go wrong.
8: Gretchen, how does your photography practice intersect with ecology?
7: There's a lot that you can see in person that you won't catch on a trail camera attached to a tree. So documentation of kit rearing has not been done before for the Cascade Red Fox to this degree. Hmm. I'm doing this as a community scientist, as volunteer work. Biologists, they have busy schedules. They are very athletic, hiking up and down the mountains and trying to service as many of their monitoring stations as possible. And they don't have the luxury to sit for hours and hours in a blind, sitting still. You know, that's something that photographers and community scientists can contribute.
8: Mm-hmm.
7: So I like to try to encourage other wildlife photographers to do the same, to get involved with community science, figure out a species or habitat that they really connect with and are passionate about, and dive in. You're going to end up seeing things that are unknown, and you're going to end up making discoveries, whether it's behavioral or otherwise. And those types of contributions really help the scientists researching those endangered species.
8: Just through your patience.
7: Mm-hmm.
8: The photos in the Smithsonian article, they're beautiful, and we were able to see in an instant probably the months and months of painstaking work, of chance encounters, of diligent observation that you're invested in. We see it unfold over a few pages, but this is a tremendous amount of work and time and care.
7: Yes, it is.
8: Gretchen, can you describe a favorite image that you've captured of these foxes, a favorite photograph?
7: My favorite photograph is of Whitefoot, which was the first fox I ever encountered. She was just such a special fox. It's a photo of her against a snowy white backdrop. She's just sort of looking to the side. And of course, seeing the little kits for the first time, which was something I'd been wanting to witness for so many years, finally being able to do that. I absolutely love those photos of the kits as well.
8: What is this like for you when you see these foxes get killed? You spend so much time watching them. Do you mourn? How do you process that?
7: It's really devastating. You know, when you're in the midst of the situation, you're very science focused and dealing with the emergency at hand. And I think it's a self-defense mechanism where you sort of block the tragedy of it all from your mind until hours later, after we had to euthanize that young female.
6: This is the yearling Gretchen mentioned earlier, the one that had been hit by a car.
7: At the end of the night, I went back to my van and I just felt nauseous and sort of numb. And then a couple of hours later, I was just bawling, crying in tears.
8: Yeah.
7: And that wasn't even a fox that I knew well. Ginger, who I spoke about earlier, who I knew very well. I had documented her for 3 years, and she definitely had gotten to know me. She was very playful. There was one occasion where I was photographing some deer because they were in this shadow and the light was really beautiful. And I had stopped and I was photographing a couple of deer, and she jumped out behind me and startled me. She had this mouse in her mouth and she was just trotting around. And that was such a special encounter. She was one of the foxes that would stop and hunker down and take a nap in the meadow in my presence. She ended up being killed by a predator. At the time, there were very few individuals that we even knew of left. Thankfully, now we know of more. But at the time, her death felt like a huge blow to the population. It was particularly heartbreaking. I mean, this type of work is an emotional roller coaster, and most of it, sadly, these days are lows rather than highs.
8: What do you think the future of the Cascade Red Fox looks like?
7: I mean, foxes are pretty adaptable species overall, so I have hope that they can adapt. I mean, these are foxes that came over the Bering Land Bridge. They're Ice Age native mountain foxes. If they're able to adapt to the changing climate, and if there are enough prey species to keep them sufficiently fed, if they're able to form strategies to avoid new predators that may be able to access them as the climate warms and as the snow disappears, if we're able to ban rodenticide in the state of Washington, educate people about the dangers of feeding wildlife, educate people about the fact that there is this very special endangered fox up in those mountains, and not to feed and not to leave our trash in their habitat and to drive slowly and cautiously at night.
8: Gretchen, we started this conversation with you saying that first encounter with the Cascade Red Fox changed your life. And I'm wondering what you meant by that.
7: For one thing, I moved all the way from Maine to Oregon and Washington. And I did that because I wanted to continue my work with this fox. I don't know if I'm going to be documenting their end or their survival story, but it's just a privilege to do this work. And if I can, in the smallest way, contribute to this rare mountain fox's survival, that just makes all of the months spent in these mountains so worth it.
6: To see Gretchen's photographs and to read more about the Cascade Red Foxes, visit SmithsonianMag.com. We'll put a link in our show notes. On the next episode of There's More to That, we'll hit the road to celebrate the 100th anniversary of America's iconic Route 66. 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From PRX, our team is Ali Budner, Cleo Levin, Genevieve Sponsler, Sandra Lopez-Monsalve, and Edwin Ochoa. The executive producer of PRX Productions is Jocelyn Gonzalez. Our episode artwork is by Emily Lankowitz, fact-checking by Stephanie Abramson. I'm Ari Daniel. Thanks so much for listening. What else have you seen them doing, playing or hunting?
7: There are a couple of really, really interesting behavioral revelations. This one evening, I saw the kids playing tug of war with a weasel carcass, but we had never known of Cascade Red Foxes to consume weasels. I was just like, is that a weasel? It really looks like a weasel. They're known to be pretty vicious. And it was interesting because they didn't eat it. They just used it as a toy. A couple of days later, the dad fox showed up with another long-tailed weasel. And again, he was adamant that the kids play with this weasel. And, you know, the kids would each take one side and play tug of war and start ripping it apart. But
8: oh, my God.
7: But not eating it. Again, it was strictly a play toy. The kids would kind of lose interest and set it down and be playing with each other. And the dad would run over, pick up the weasel and bring it back over to them and insist they play with it. I don't know if it was a lesson in reducing prey competition, but that was really interesting to witness.
10: I am 50 feet underwater, alone, a quarter mile offshore from the Kohala coast of Hawaii Island. The fish on my stringer are bleeding into the current. I can see the faint copper trace dissolve into blue. Something in the water around me is reading the signal. Then the shadow comes. 15 feet of tiger shark, striped and deliberate. Materializing from the haze the way large things do underwater. Not approaching so much as arriving. She circles once. Her eyes find mine, She stops. I do not turn away. I hold position, eye to eye, and I wait. People who haven't spent years in the ocean read this as confrontation, a near-death experience to recount at dinner parties. But I see a shark almost every dive. The shark is not a metaphor. She is a Tuesday. Hanging there in the blue while she decides what I am, I think about my father. Dr. Moges Bizuna, born in Harar, Ethiopia in 1944, the son of a wealthy man who refused to acknowledge him, raised in a shack by his mother. At 10 years old, he left home and traveled 50 miles to find a school because the town he came from had no school past the third grade, and he had already decided that the ceiling above him was not his ceiling. He's 81 years old now. He's losing his vision. The man who chased light across continents can no longer read his phone. There's a story my father told at every party, every family gathering, every holiday table throughout my childhood in Indianapolis. He told it the way people tell stories that contain them, not to inform, but to return. He was 10 years old, sharing a single rented room with four other boys at the school 50 miles from home. They paid $2 a month, pennies, for injera and sherbet twice a day and a place to sleep. When winter came and the days grew shorter, they were offered candles for 25 cents each. One boy refused to pay his share. The other four children, including my father, each paid extra and bought the candles themselves. They were 10 years old. They had already learned that the agreement, everyone contributes, everyone benefits, was the only structure that worked. You did not wait for perfect conditions. You filled the gap and moved forward. But the boy who refused to pay used the light the most. He sat closest to the candle. He read the longest. He seemed to believe he was clever. So they took their blankets and built a wall around him. If he would not pay for the light, he would not receive it. But the enclosure had a flaw. They couldn't seal the ceiling. Light leaked through the top and pooled inside his fort while they shivered in open air. He was warm and illuminated. And because he was 10 years old and hadn't yet learned the cost of certain kinds of cleverness, he began to read aloud, just to let them know. So they sat in the dark, together, and refused to buy light at all. The boy had fashioned his own candle from fat and cloth. The smell spread through the neighborhood until neighbors arrived with sticks and taught him a lesson that reason could not. After that, he paid his share. They lit the candle. They all had light. My father told this story laughing, not as a lesson. He never said, "And so you see, the moral is," he told it as a memory that delighted him, that contained something true about how the world works. He laughed at the rancid candle. He laughed at the neighbors. He laughed at the image of 5 10-year-old boys negotiating the economics of shared light. I retold it at his 70th birthday party in Indianapolis. He had forgotten the story entirely. He listened to me tell it and laughed with his whole body, as if though hearing it for the first time. By then, it had already passed from him to me so completely that he no longer needed to carry it.

My parents fled Ethiopia in 1978. The Derg, the military junta, had marked my father for arrest. He had one night. He left immediately, going into hiding in the countryside. My mother stayed behind with their toddler, Umsalu, hoping the danger would pass. It didn't. By April of that year, staying meant dying. They walked to Sudan, on foot. They reached a camp, and it was there, in the space between one life and the next, that I was conceived. Not planned, not an accident, but the natural consequence of two people who had survived something together and were still choosing to believe in the future. They did not know if they would make it to Frankfurt. They conceived me anyway. They moved forward anyway. They released the outcome anyway.

They reach Frankfurt, where I would be born a few months later. My father's brother, Alamayo, was painting a hunger cloth for a German church. That commission financed my parents' flight from Sudan. In 1981, after my first birthday, the White Harvest Church in Indianapolis sponsored our immigration to the United States. My brother rejoined us a year later, after 4 years of separation, held whole by his grandmother, while my parents rebuilt a life on the other side of the world.

0: My father completed his PhD. He taught anatomy and physiology for 30 years. The architecture of the human body, how systems connect, how structure supports function, how every visible action depends on invisible preparation. He was teaching the same thing in the classroom he had learned in horror. He just had a different language for it by then. Last week, my children's mother called and asked me to take the kids. My daughter, Mary Coco, 12. My son, Mogus Mackay, 10, named for his grandfather. Later that night, she sent me a message. Thank the kids. I didn't know what she meant. I asked them about it in the morning. Mary has been making sea creatures from beads and elastic cord, squids, octopuses, starfish, and selling them to her classmates. Mogus learned to make them too and sells the same item for $20 that his sister sells for $10. He has always understood leverage. When they arrived at their mother's house and found her upset, they didn't ask for an explanation. They came up with a plan. Mary gave Mogus $50, money they had made themselves, at school, with their hands, and sent him out into the rain to find something to ease her mother's pain. He walked to 4 stores. He selected a necklace, her favorite lemonade, and a small jade cat, because their mother loves cats. Mary stayed home and watched her baby half-sibling until the boyfriend came back from work. They left the gifts and a note on the bed and said nothing about it afterward. I did not teach them to do this. I recognized it. I have seen it before. In a cold room in horror. In a refugee camp in Sudan. In a retirement community in Charlotte where my father can no longer see his grandchildren's faces. My father traveled 50 miles. I descend 50 feet. My children spent $50. Not because they were told, but because darkness asked and they answered with what light they had. My father's losing his vision. A window once open is now closing. I cannot fix this. What I can do is keep diving, keep teaching, keep raising Mogus and Mary Coco in the light of what was passed to me. Now it passes forward again, in small, unremarkable acts. A necklace, a lemonade, a jade cat left silently on a bed.
1: PRX.
2: Perfect. Perfect breathy delivery of PRX.
1: Well, that's how they do it.
2: That's how they do it.

0: This episode of Authentic South begins over 200 years ago. In the late 1700s, there was a famous French general named Lafayette. He was a champion of the American cause during our Revolution, and he actually fought under George Washington. He became a national hero here, and after the war, he traveled around our country and was showered with praise. Streets were named in his honor. Monuments that still stand in town squares were erected to him. Cities were named after him, including, interestingly, Fayetteville, North Carolina. This guy was a big deal. And during one of his trips in 1825, Lafayette visited James and Dolly Madison at their home Montpelier in Virginia. And the French general wrote that one of the most interesting sights he witnessed in America was the log cabin there of a woman named Granny Millie. She was a slave who was 104 years old at the time, and she lived with her daughter and granddaughter. And we know that when Lafayette met her, she showed him her only treasure, an old worn copy of the ancient book, Telemachus. For years at historic plantation sites across the South, the focus was on the big house and not on the slave cabins, such as Granny Millie's. But as contributor Kelly Libby tells us, cabins like that are being resurrected on the grounds of Montpelier.
1: When you visit Montpelier, it's easy to imagine the white-columned estate home as a party space. And in fact, it was. Dolly Madison held her famous 4th of July barbecues on the back lawn of the mansion. For the many renowned guests who traveled, sometimes across the ocean, to be entertained by James and Dolly Madison, there would be the smell of pigs roasting, and the sound of chattering guests and wine being poured and fiddle tunes being played. It's easy to imagine all that, because today, the house where the Madisons lived looks a lot like it did in the 1820s. It's harder to imagine what life was like for the enslaved people who lived and worked on Madison's plantation. That's because the structures in which their lives played out no longer exist. But that's changing. I'm watching the hewing of a log by an instructor at Montpelier's first ever log cabin building workshop on the mansion's grounds, which today are covered in a thick blanket of snow.
2: I was wondering that too.
1: Joseph McGill has a particularly good reason for wanting to learn this technique. McGill is the founder of something called the Slave Dwelling Project.
3: That is what it is.
1: And what he does is he travels the country, spending the night in slave cabins, dirt floor and all. He's on a mission to save the slave cabins that do exist. So he says it's useful to know how to build one.
3: Because as we speak, there are a lot of those dwellings out there, those cabins out there on the verge of collapse. So my organization, I'm trying to get those places in a place where we're comfortable with at least stabilizing them and using those to inspire others to, you know, do the right thing by those structures.
1: So far, he's spent the night in 51 dwellings in 12 states, sometimes inviting other people to join him. And now building a cabin takes his work to a new level.
3: I thought this project was a good opportunity to find out exactly how these structures were made, thinking beyond just who lived in them, but the labor it took to actually build them.
1: Except for a few chainsaws, these folks are mostly using antique hand tools. Martin Agee is one of the guys who's helping to show how they're used.
4: Could I interview you when you get a second?
5: Interview me, all right.
4: What's your name?
5: My name's Martin.
4: And what do you do?
5: So we salvage a lot of old antique material, whether it be logs or timber frame houses or old flooring. And we also, well, in this case right here, we're producing a mock antique log house out of new material. Once it starts coming together, there is a lot of satisfaction to it. You know, when you work hard on getting a joint cut right and then it slides right in place, it's a pretty good feeling.
4: So are you a history person?
5: No, ma'am. No, ma'am.
4: You're not interested?
5: No.
4: In
5: history? I'm not that I'm not interested. I'm just not that, I'm not history oriented. I haven't had a lot of a lot of history classes or anything.
1: But this isn't really a class for scholars. In fact, some folks signed up for the workshop after seeing an ad in a Log Home magazine. The history lesson here is not so much from books, but in the craft.
4: Well, we made a mistake, first of all, today. That's our log that we ruined over there, so we had to start over.
1: That's Carol Richardson. She's a restoration specialist at another presidential home, Thomas Jefferson's Monticello, which is just down the road in Charlottesville.
4: So now we're going to take these dogs off here and flip them over, use a chainsaw on the back side of it, and then chip those off again.
1: So here's a list of the hand tools they're using. Draw knives, broad axes, double bit axes, single bit axes, adzes, mallets and froes, log dogs, timber carriers, and slicks. And there's this tool, which Kristen Benson has taken a liking to.
2: One of the axes over there is actually made in Sweden. I was asking them about it. They called it the sweet axe. Apparently, it's easier for people to use who are left-handed because they only had right-handed axes, and I'm left-handed.
1: For this job, Benson is using a draw knife to shave the bark off a log.
2: But this requires both hands, so it doesn't really matter.
1: Of course, the challenge when reconstructing a cabin from the ground up is figuring out what it should look like. That's where archaeology comes in. On a break from cabin building, we take a walk with Matthew Reeves, Montpelier's director of archaeology. Reeves takes us to the exact spot where he believes Granny Millie lived and where Lafayette met her and her daughter and granddaughter.
6: And in this case, the hearth is right where you're standing right there, Eric. You're standing right above the other hearth right here. And this is where
1: they found two.

0: corner there. So they determined that with another 8 feet on the other side of the hearth, the width of the house was 16 feet.
1: So this 16 by 20 measurement is something that reoccurs in a lot of these 18th century buildings.
0: And those are just the major structural clues. They also found window glass and ceramics, and a pit beside the hearth that would have held sweet potatoes. Put these clues together with documentary evidence, and Granny Millie's cabin begins to take shape. Near the end of the week, the group is making progress on the cabin. They've started the process of chinking. I check in with McGill of the Slave Dwelling Project, and he tells me he appreciates that Montpelier is not shying away from the subject of slavery.
2: It is changing. We're getting better. We're dealing with the subject matter in a better way, and that's a good thing. There are still those who would much rather not get out of their comfort zone and deal with this subject matter. We need to work with them. We need to bring them along. Let them know that dealing with the subject matter is a good thing.
0: For those people who might feel uncomfortable or shy because they feel like it's bringing something alive that was horrible, what would you say in response to that?
2: I would say it's history. It may be that their ancestors were involved in one way or the other, either enslaving or being enslaved, but it needs to be out there. We have been, as Americans, avoiding that subject for too long, and because we've avoided that subject for too long, we've concentrated on the nice house on the hill, the mansions, the big house. And that's okay, but we need to be equally as concerned with telling the rest of the story.
0: When it's finished, the cabin will be moved to its original spot. And McGill and the others who helped build it are making plans to return in the fall to spend the night in it. For Authentic South, I'm Kelly Libby.
3: Kelly Libby is an associate producer for a program called With Good Reason, which is produced by the Virginia Foundation for the Humanities. That's where this story first aired. For more information on the Slave Dwelling Project, visit slavedwellingproject.org.
4: I'm Rabbi Neil Blumhoff, and here are your liner notes on John Coltrane. John Coltrane represented an incredible revolutionary aspect of jazz and was able to be part of a burgeoning expression in the 1950s, which he took to a different level. And he became truly a priest, if you will, of folks who are committed to a longer, more sustained, more authentic expression of an individual soul, barely bound up within the constraints of music.

There are many developmental periods of John Coltrane, ranging from his earlier work in the 1950s, culminating in Kind of Blue, and then his incredible work on Giant Steps. And My Favorite Things is, you know, his rendition, which transfixed a whole new appreciation of where jazz comes from with Broadway and things like that. And then, of course, A Love Supreme. However, his individual work, as foreign or as difficult as it may be to ask, you know, that you check out his more spiritual work, Ascension, and even if you can't get through the whole thing, to allow yourself to really appreciate that raw expression, that undeterred courage that happens in a moment of creation. And as we all look for authenticity, as we all look for a sense of who we are and purpose in a world that is filled with opportunity to

guide or to get lost. I think John Coltrane to this day represents a real clarion call for saying, who am I inside and what can I express in this world, even if it's only one note. My name is Rabbi Neil Blumoff, and you've been listening to Liner Notes, a project of Hughes and Brews, KUTX 98.9. Listen well, and have courage.

0: This is Bird Note. Twice every day, a rapt audience gathers at the Peabody Hotel in Memphis, Tennessee, to see six local celebrities. Five of them are ducks.
1: Ducky duckies!
0: The sixth is the hotel's head duckmaster, Keenan Walker, who leads them in the Duck March. Each morning, Keenan goes to the roof to retrieve the talent from their duck palace.
1: All right, y'all. I got everybody warmed up for you down there. Now we gotta go march some hope into that lobby and put some smiles on some faces. Here we go, y'all. Good. Here you go. Watch your step, y'all. Very good.
0: He leads the ducks to the elevator, signals to the lobby to start the John Philip Sousa music.
1: All right, duckies. Here we go.
0: And when the doors open, the ducks march down a red carpet, up some steps, and into the hotel's ornate fountain.
1: Everybody say good morning, duckies.
0: The ducks swim about the fountain until the afternoon, when the duckmaster marches them back to the roof. This all started in 1933, with an incident involving the manager of the hotel, live duck decoys for a duck hunt, and a bit too much whiskey. Guests were charmed to find ducks swimming in the hotel fountain the next morning.
1: And it became a tradition to have ducks live in the fountain, but the bellman had to take care of them. So in 1940, a man named Edward Pembroke was hired as a bellman. It just so happened that he used to be an animal trainer in the circus as a young man.
0: Edward Pembroke created a grand ceremony for the ducks that, nearly a century later, continues to delight. For Bird Note, I'm Mark Bramhill.

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1: Hey, little bro. I messed up again, didn't I? But listen, tomorrow morning, first thing, we're hitting those batting cages. Just us. No excuses this time.
2: To hear this message again, press pound.
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0: 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This aerial can actually pick up enough of this energy to power this primitive receiver I made. It has no battery. 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

0: Here at NYBG, we're old friends with fungi, the not-quite-plant, not-quite-animal life forms that keep our planet's biological processes churning. And whether you realize it or not, you are too. We rely on fungi in the soil to support the growth of Earth's plants and to keep the natural world cycle of life and death on schedule. In many ways, our planet runs on mushrooms, and we're only just beginning to tap their true potential. Welcome to Plant People. I'm Jennifer Bernstein, CEO and the William C. Steer Senior President at the New York Botanical Garden. On this week's episode, we welcome food and nature writer Eugenia Bone as we dig into the real magic of mushrooms and their benefits to human health. We'll touch on everything from turkey tail supplements to psilocybin therapy. After centuries of use by cultures around the world, the scientific community is learning more and more about mushrooms as a source of well-being for all. Eugenia, welcome to Plant People.
1: Thank you for having me.
0: I'm thrilled you're here. And of course, you're no stranger to NYBG.
1: No, I know. I love my relationship with this wonderful botanical garden.
0: Thank you. And we're so glad to have you as part of our community. I know our community loves taking your courses and learning from you. So it's a real pleasure to have you on Plant People. And by plant people, I also mean, of course, mushroom people. Of course, we love fungi at NYBG. And you are a real mycophiliac, if I can use that term.
1: Please do.
0: Tell us, what first sparked your interest in fungi?
1: I came to mushrooms through my interest in foraging and the culinary world. For years, I wrote for the food magazines, when there used to be food magazines. And my beat was primarily foraging and wild foods. But over time, I got less interested in pursuing critters that flee and more into critters that hid. So that was the window that opened me up to mycology. In order to find wild mushrooms, I had to learn a little bit about why they grew where. And inevitably, that dropped me down the wormhole of mycology.
0: Yeah, it's a fascinating world. For listeners who may not know, fungi occupy a unique space in the natural world as neither plant nor animal. Can you explain why that is and how our understanding of mushrooms has evolved both culturally and scientifically?
1: I guess the two are connected because for a long time, mushrooms were considered plants, just weird plants. And they were studied in botanical departments at universities. But then with evolutionary biology and DNA and all that interesting stuff, scientists began to understand that fungi occupied a kingdom all their own. Not only that, but even though they've been associated with plants, and they are deeply associated from an evolutionary standpoint, they're very connected, fungi are actually closer on the tree of life to animals than they are to plants.
0: Yeah. Isn't that fascinating?
1: Yeah. Surprising.
0: Yeah.
1: Until you start looking at some basic things, like the way fungi eat is more like the way we do. They get their carbon from outside their bodies versus plants that make their own sugars. So we share many qualities with fungi. That's just one.
0: Yeah. The assumptions we made about them early on obscured learning more about their true nature. And we seem to be in a period of time when the interest in their nature is really growing. You've written about the psychoactive effects of mushrooms, and we're also, I think, increasingly aware of the therapeutic benefits as well. Lesser discussed maybe are the nutritional and general health benefits of mushrooms. I'm particularly interested, for example, in the turkey tail mushroom. Can you tell us more about the turkey tail? What makes turkey tail mushrooms special?
1: Medicinal mushrooms, they fall into two main categories in terms of their application for health. One is as antigens. They potentially prime the immune system, which in essence provoking an immune response. Someone is prepared to fight off, say, another pathogen that might be coming their way. And also as antioxidants, where they help cells stay healthy. When cells get attacked by something, there's properties in some mushrooms that address that. There's a lot of things in nature that we consume that are antioxidants. Blueberries are too.
0: Mm-hmm.
1: It's just mushrooms like turkey tail and others are very trendy right now, whether they are more effective than other antioxidants and antigens in nature is to be determined.
0: What do you think has made mushrooms in general, and maybe the turkey tail in particular, maybe not, trendy right now? What is catching at people's interest, do you think?
1: I don't know, but my guess is that folks don't know very much about fungi. So when they start learning and realizing how pervasive the organisms are in nature and how different they are from any other organisms that we encounter, plants or animals, they have this great mysterious potential. It's really the imagination, I think, our imagination that we apply to this new kingdom of life, new to a lot of people, for sure, that allows for expectations and hopefulness and maybe applying more possibility to the organism than the organism will maybe actually deliver once the science is complete.
0: Right. I'm sure that there are many ways in which we will benefit as a species from learning more about mushrooms. It may not be the ways that we imagine right now. It kind of reminds me of when we first started using microscopes and it was like, oh, aha, there's a whole world happening that we can't see. And now I think there's a sort of growing awareness that there's a whole world under the ground.
1: Yeah.
0: That we're not seeing.
1: And it's key to plant health and all kinds of things, environmental issues of all sorts. Like a big piece of our knowledge about our world was missing and is missing until you engage with fungi.
0: So to stick with the trendy turkey tail for just a moment, can you maybe describe it for people who haven't seen them or aren't mushroom people yet? Describe the turkey tail in a way that brings it to life for the listener.
1: So turkey tail are polypores and they're saprobes. Polypore is the kind of mushroom that you see growing on trees year after year, same mushroom. Sometimes they just get bigger or the colony becomes more prolific. Unlike mushrooms that appear overnight in a rain and there's a flush and then you don't see anything until next season when they come back, if they come back. So turkey tail are polypores and they're saprobes, which means the way they get their food is by getting nutrients from decaying wood. And they're helping decay that wood too. They are not a culinary mushroom. Like you don't eat a turkey tail. If you ate a turkey tail, which it looks like, it's like a tiny little turkey tail, literally, but really hard, very hard and crunchy. So you wouldn't eat it, but people make teas with it. And those teas are used for their anti-inflammatory properties in particular. Tumor reduction, potentially, a lot of cool things. But we're far from having good solid science on this that says that's reproducible, like it's going to work for both you and me, but it's not going to hurt you. The worst case scenario is that it's going to hurt your wallet to be buying this tea. But there's no harm in it in the interim, as science does a better and better job of uncovering these specific qualities that may be of medicinal value.
0: You've touched on the fact that the turkey tail isn't exactly culinary. You've also written extensively about culinary mushrooms. Of course, that's where your career started. How do you think we should think about this line between food and medicine?
1: Ah, that's such a good question because this is, in a way, the crux of the medicinal mushroom story, in my view. People are buying extracts and powders and things like that, and there's nothing wrong with doing that. But many of these mushrooms you can just eat and enjoy that way and get the benefits. For example, hericium is lion's mane is very trendy right now. People love it because they think it's neurogenative, that it helps build or extend neural cells.
0: So maybe protective for, you know.
1: Exactly. And maybe not only have benefits in terms of degenerative disease, but also just empowering you to be like super smart and stuff like that.
0: Yeah. I remember when I was a kid, my mom always would give me, I grew up in the desert, so this was a big move, but she would give me fish the night before a test because she was told that was brain food. We've always been looking for these ways to be empowered by the food we eat.
1: Yeah. So you can buy hericium drops and other products, and there's people who take microdoses and stuff, which to me is nutty, but whatever. There's no harm in it. But you can also eat the hericium. It's a culinary mushroom. You can get a big dose of it And it's got all these other benefits. It's got fiber and it feeds your gut microbes, which do all sorts of positive things for you. The notion that medicinal and culinary are two separate categories, to me, doesn't make that much sense. If you can eat it, it's just like blueberries are antioxidant. What, are you going to take blueberry extract? I don't know, maybe, but are you going to microdose blueberries? Right. What for? Why not just put a whole bunch on your yogurt in the morning?
2: Right.
1: So I feel the same way about mushrooms. If we ate more mushrooms in our diet in general, there would be not only the benefits that the mushrooms provide and on their own sort of particular benefits, but there's a lot of good reasons to fold mushrooms into your diet that affect wellness.
2: Yeah. So maybe let's talk some more about that, because I agree with you. I think there's a whole sort of industry that has emerged around making food medicine when we can just eat things that are good for us without having to buy it separately.
1: Yeah.
2: And I think folding more plants in general and definitely more mushrooms into a balanced diet is a really great way to go about that. So what are some of the reasons that people should consider prioritizing mushrooms in their diet? And maybe what are some of the ways that you like to do that the best?
1: That's a fun question. One of the things that I think might resonate with our listeners today is that mushrooms are low fat. They're also low energy. They don't give you as much energy as a steak, but they are low fat, but they have a high grade protein, not a lot of protein. They're mostly water. That's why they're low fat. They're 90% water, but the protein they have is good quality, which is, according to some studies, why when you eat a plate of mushrooms, you feel satiated, you fill up. And the thinking is maybe that's because of the high quality, not quantity, right? But high quality protein present. They have all 9 amino acids in many cases in all the mushrooms that have been studied that I'm aware of. So in a way, that's like a piece of meat, only you don't deal with the saturated fats either, because they are very low. They're an unsaturated fat. They're more like eating an avocado than a sausage. You know, you can't substitute mushrooms for proper protein in terms of your daily requirements, or a woman that weighs that my size and weighs 130 pounds would have to eat 6 pounds of mushrooms a day to get anywhere near my protein requirement.
2: That's a lot of mushrooms.
1: Yeah. But folded into your diet, it's low fat. They're a great substitute for meat because they can be cooked in much the same way. One of the qualities that mushrooms share with animals, one of the things that is an indicator of how close we are on the tree of life, is that mushroom cell walls are made of something called chitin. And chitin is a polysaccharide. It's like a type of sugar that exists in the animal world too, in like shrimp shells. So the chitin in the mushrooms is not digestible, even if you cook it. I've argued endlessly with some mycologists about that, but I think basically it gets into your gut and then your gut microbes love it. It hastens the healthiness of your gut microbiome because they love to eat that chitin. And at the end of the day, it helps you poop, which is good too. So chitin is really interesting. Why is it in the mushroom? I got very curious about that. And also how to cook it, because it's really tough stuff. It's the element that allows a mushroom to push through asphalt. It's 90% water, you know, and you'll see them pushing through asphalt on the side of the road. How come they don't just fall apart?
2: Right. Yeah.
1: It's because of the chitin. So the chitin is what allows a mushroom to be cooked much like meat.
2: So there's the mushrooms that I think are widely available in sort of your average supermarket that people have learned to some degree or another how to cook with, like the portobello or maybe the cremini.
1: The cultivated mushrooms you see in the supermarket are, you know, are excellent. The real problem is that if you had a very fresh white button mushroom, it would be a whole different experience.
2: It's true about many of the fresh fruits and vegetables in our food supply is that they've been cultivated to withstand a chain of events, you know, the transport, the 100%. Shelf life. And as a result, you know, we've prioritized that feature over other things like nutritional density or taste. And that's why I think it's great if you can, you know, source your food from more local places or, you know, ideally grow some of your own food.
1: A lot of people grow shiitake mushrooms. You can grow them in your backyard if you have the logs. And shiitake also, you know, are used medicinally in TCM, so traditional Chinese medicine. In fact, there's an extract of shiitake that is used as a co-therapy for folks that are experiencing chemotherapy. Because so this notion that mushrooms are going to cure you is maybe overestimating what they can do, but they can help you stay well. That's how the Chinese have traditionally used them in many cases. And that's how people can potentially use them today. If you're experiencing something as traumatic as chemotherapy, the body is exposed to all kinds of pathogens. If your immune system is primed to help you deal with those secondary infections, that's a good thing. And that's the role that mushrooms traditionally have played, do play in some medical institutions, not in this country, but elsewhere in the world. And I think potentially could play in the future here.
2: Yeah. Yeah. So maybe we think about them less as a silver bullet for all that ails us and more as a complement, a program of things that can keep you well.
1: Jennifer, that's really key to what's happening with psychedelic mushrooms. There's so many people who have reached out to me, and I'm sure to other folks that are knowledgeable about psychedelic mushrooms, thinking that if they endure a trip, and they might be scared to try it, but if they do the trip, it'll be like a silver bullet that will resolve their
2: like a revelation.
1: Depression.
2: Yeah, yeah.
1: Maybe that can happen. Anything can happen, but it's on a spectrum. So it's not a reproducible response. Psilocybin can cure depression.
2: Yeah, particularly done in a kind of lay environment. There's a lot of interesting research that's happening right now, and it may be that the medical establishment is able to distill some of the properties of psilocybin and other fungi in ways that add to our medical arsenal. We've talked about the potential therapeutic, maybe more research needs to be done, certainly the nutritional benefits. These organisms, fungi, also play a big role in ecosystem health.
1: Oh, yeah.
2: So if we go back to the trendy turkey tail, the therapeutic benefits of which may be overwrought, it is a really important decomposer. You mentioned it earlier, but I want to talk about it a little bit more. Can you talk about the role that turkey tail and other wood rotting fungi play in the ecosystems in which they operate?
1: If it weren't for saprobic fungi, that is wood rotters, we'd probably be living under miles of plant debris. Just wouldn't be the same world at all. But from an ecological perspective, they're moving nutrients back into the system. They're connecting the dead with the living, the end of a life with the beginning of new ones. You know, if we're talking about the cycle of life, certainly the cycle of life of a plant, and by extension, soil, fungi are the connecting points. Mm-hmm. Fungi, they help plants grow multiple ways as endophytic fungi that live between the cells of plants and as mycorrhizal fungi that live on the roots of plants. Then they are pathogens of plants, which is how most of your audience probably knows fungi because they're the main enemy of most gardeners. So they kill plants and then they rot plants, creating a soil environment that is prime for the plants to get started again. They're the sort of poetry in motion that keeps ecosystems turning over and over again. And that's why it's so heartbreaking when we use agricultural practices that undermine fungal life.
2: Right.
1: So that would be in two ways, from above and below. When we use fungicides that are broad-based, that's like using broad-based antibiotics that kill the bacteria that we need to digest food and also bacteria that might be causing disease. Broad-based anything means the good goes out with the bad. Collateral damage. And so when we use broad-based fungicides on fields, we're also killing all of those helpful mycorrhizal and endophytic fungi that are necessary for the plant's robustness. At the same time, when we add nutrients to the soil, like nitrogen, for example, the plant who has to trade sugars with mycorrhizal fungi in the soil in order to get nitrogen and other micronutrients, plant says, forget about it. I don't need it. I'm getting it for free from the farmer. And so the fungi withdraw. So fungi have this incredible other thing nobody ever talks about and nobody really knew about. I got t-shirts older than this knowledge. It's about glomalin. So glomalin is the sheath that surrounds the fungal hyphal threads. And it is a waterproofing and it's sticky. And it's one of the things that helps create little soil particles. It's the glue of soil. And it also is really key for carbon sequestration. When the fungi withdraw, because the plants are saying, I'm not going to give you any sugars because I can get my micronutrients elsewhere, fungi withdraw. But with them goes the ability to create those soil particles that hold soil together, that retains water so you don't have runoff.
2: Yeah, and you go from having soil to having dirt.
1: Yeah.
2: Something alive.
1: Yeah.
2: Something that's dead.
1: And then it creates all kinds of problems downhill because you have nitrogen runoff and overgrowth of algae and all kinds of things that steal oxygen. It's just cascading effects.
2: Right.
1: But look, a lot of people didn't know about how important the role of fungi is in the well-being of plants. Now they know. So there's no excuse.
2: Yeah, I think we are waking up to the degree to which there's systems that are working in tandem that benefit the plants and benefit us. So if someone is curious, if they listen to this conversation and thought, I really do want to learn more, what steps, I think you've mentioned getting involved with your local mycology society. Are there other steps that you would encourage people to take if they're interested in diving into this world like you have?
1: I think there's a lot of different lenses or a lot of different windows that you can open to get into mycology. So if you're interested in the culinary aspect, that's a forager's life. So hooking up with a mycological club and those people in the club who are into foraging or joining foraging trips, they're going on all over the place. So if you're doing culinary and you're foraging for food, there's that way. If you want to get into microscopy or you're fascinated with little ascomycetes, stuff that looks like bumps on logs, there's microscopy clubs, believe it or not, microbiology clubs that look at that stuff and classes. There's a great class here at the garden that teaches how to look at tiny things. If your goal is taxonomy and identification, for me, the clubs are the real, like, they open all these doors and then you can pass through depending on what is interesting to you. But there's also internet sites like a naturalist. If you're curious about the psychedelic world, you have to be pretty discerning because there's a lot of advocates out there who would be prone to saying whatever your problem is, you need psychedelics, which I just say, get your like BS meter finely tuned for that kind of thing. But in general, I would say there's a lot of information on the internet. There's some good sites like iNaturalist where you can see where mushrooms are growing in different parts of the country. But at the end of the day, for a non-professional, peer-to-peer learning is the most rewarding. And that's where you meet the community of like-minded kooks like you. And the way you find your club is you go to the North American Mycological Association's website and they list all the clubs in the country.
2: Okay.
1: So you can find one near you without too much problem. And then these days, botanical gardens all over the country, because I've been to many, provide mycology classes, basic mycology. Get up to speed on it. It's fascinating.
2: Yeah. Absolutely. I encourage that as well. And I also encourage everyone to read your wonderful books. That's a great way to get into
1: thank
2: this
1: you.
2: World. Eugenia, thank you so much
1: thanks,
2: for being
1: Jennifer.
2: With us today.
1: Thanks.
2: We
1: so glad
2: it.
1: To have been here.
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0: Courtney Florentine, Genevieve Sponsler, Adriana Rosas Rivera, and Pedro Rafael Rosado. The executive producer of PRX Productions is Jocelyn Gonzalez. From NYBG, Plant People is produced by Charlie Nork, Cosette Patterson, Matt Newman, Kate Tyler, and Michael Crowley. 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
4: This is Bird Note. Ornithologist and poet J. Drew Lanham often writes about his experience as a black man in the outdoors, both the joy of being in nature and the racism he faces in the field. Sometimes that's led him to bird in places that others might overlook. And one time, looking for sparrows inspired a poem celebrating these little brown birds.
5: Sparrow envy. Were I the sparrow, brown-backed, skittish, and small, I would find haven in thorniest thickets, search far and wide for fields lain fallow, treasure the unkempt, worship the unmown, covet the weed-strewn row. I would slink between sedges, chip unseen from brambles, skulk deep within hedges, and desire the ditches grown wild. I would find great joy in the mist-sodden morning, sing humble pleas from the highest weeds, and plead for the gray days to stay.
4: 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I'm Mark Bramhill.
6: Lange, number 50.
7: My husband built this house, and it's now double brick. And we do not hear what goes on in the street.
8: Caroline,
9: Andrew, number 18.
8: Tanana, and my number is 23.
9: Seven.
8: Caroline,
9: 72.
10: Ross, and it's 32.
8: Judy, 72. Chantel, from number 1.
9: 79.
8: I'm Sarah, 18.
11: Helene,
12: my name is Paul.
13: I know nothing about the other two in the same unit.
14: I don't know anything about them, but they're not really nice. They don't give off nice vibes.
15: I lost my younger sister to cancer 2 years ago. It's quite sudden, quite a shock.
14: I tend to, smash on the fencing, scare my dog and
15: apart
14: stuff.
15: From the fact that the dog barks a little bit too much, actually.
14: I don't know.
15: Not coming in and out of this place at the same
14: I've
15: time.
14: I've never seen them.
16: I'm Matt, and I live at 93.
17: Josh, number 4.
18: I'm Andrew, and my
19: name's Dave, and I live at number 4.
20: I think I know just about every single person in this
21: nice,
20: street.
21: Good neighbours, very reliable. You could trust them and leave your key with them.
20: My neighbours know everything. I practically live at my neighbours because they have Foxtel and a full fridge.
21: We've got a kiddie, so she comes most evenings.
22: You see, I got Parkinson's disease. You can't eat because the tremor. Yes, Bruno.
23: Bruno.
22: And me, Maria,
23: 91.
19: From Italy.
22: We help each other.
23: Oh, knife.
18: I'm Andrew, and we're number 14, I think.
24: Oh, man, my brain's a bit of a blank at the moment.
18: Michael, 10. I know nothing about my neighbours at all. I don't want to know. I don't want to get in their lives. I want to live a separate life completely by myself. I've got enough problems of my own. Don't want to know the neighbours. Don't care about the neighbours. That's it.
20: I don't know much
14: no,
20: about
14: No, not really.
20: I literally know her name, and that's it.
19: Same again. We haven't really seen them around.
20: I don't know who they are.
14: No.
20: Or no, I don't.
14: Never
20: I don't
14: seen
20: know
14: them, never said anything.
25: I can tell you nothing.
20: We've got two dogs. That's all I know.
25: Nothing at all. No way.
26: It'd be nice to sort of know some people around here.
27: Of the time I stay inside the door, so I'm not really looking around.
28: My name is Elizabeth.
29: Max?
28: 111.
29: 114.
28: I'm a very strong woman. I make my garden, go shopping, cooking, eating, everything all right.
29: I'm a postman.
28: The next neighbours, this is, I think, it's Australia.
0: My husband, though, I used to help him a little.
28: My husband
0: died last year.
25: Guy, but he died.
28: Johnny. We have business oil cooking for Greece, coming for Greece, for Australia, South Australia oil coming here. You know,
0: olive oil.
28: Yes.
0: I used to help him.
28: But now I lost it.
0: But he got asbestosis, very terrible way to go, and at the end.
28: Heart attack. That's it.
1: We're about to have curry sausages.
26: It's funny how you don't really know your neighbours.
1: I love kissing.
2: What was the question again?
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2: Okay, May, are you there? Hello?
10: Hello, Sam. How are you?
2: I'm very well, or as well as I could be. I thought we could start this episode with a story about me from the before times.
10: Yes, please. I love the before times.
2: All right, so like a little less than a year ago, I decided to go backpacking in Alaska, which I know is not like terribly remarkable for me. I'm a nature bro from Colorado.
10: Yeah, very on brand.
2: It's very on brand. But the thing is, like, what was different is that I had heard about a trip through a friend of a friend, this group of people who were going backpacking, and I knew nothing, next to nothing, about these people.
10: Wow, okay.
2: But the point is, okay, so I'd just gotten through, like, a tough breakup, and I was feeling really down. I was feeling really depressed. This trip that I heard about, turns out it was full of other nerdy science reporters, so...
10: Nice, it's not like your people!
2: My people, right? It's not like I knew absolutely zero.
10: Yeah.
2: And when I got there, what I found out was that they really did have some, like, maybe not cures, but at least, like, balms for loneliness, for, like, the depression and isolation I was feeling.
10: Like, what kind of stuff?
2: Like, little things. Like, when I showed up, I got a pair of cat socks and finger puppets just as a little gift, which was lovely. And this group of friends made, they, like, checked in all the time, too, on each other. They wanted to see how everybody was doing, how I was doing.
10: Aww,
2: and
10: that's really
2: yeah,
10: cute.
2: It was cute. And it really helped. Like, I went from feeling really depressed and locked inside my own head to feeling seen and understood, which has lasted until now, until this quarantine. And so this episode, we're going to focus on small acts of kindness and how they can make a big difference right now. One of my friends from this trip actually wrote a whole article about this. Her name is Sarah Kaplan. She's a science writer with the Washington Post. And she thinks that during this pandemic, it's more important than ever to be nice because it can improve our physical and mental health.
10: Okay, so then let's call her.
2: Yes. I brought her up for a reason. I still have her phone number. We can give her a call.
10: Cool. From Colorado Public Radio, this is At a Distance.
2: Your guide to life during a pandemic.
10: I'm May Ortega, sitting in my living room.
2: And I'm Sam Brash, underneath my comforter in my kitchen. Okay, Sarah Kaplan, are you there? Can you hear me?
11: I'm here, yep.
2: Okay, so May Ortega, this is Sarah Kaplan. She's a science writer for the Washington Post, and she's also the person who let me come on her backpacking trip.
11: Why was it 8 days in the wilderness in Alaska?
2: 8 days in the wilderness,
10: with
2: and you
10: Sam
2: guys let
10: Brash?
2: Me come. Yeah, they didn't know me at all either. Like,
11: we're still talking to each other, so yeah, I guess it worked out. So
2: it worked in that way. All right, so from your article and also just like from Alaska and knowing you, I know you're kind of like an expert in human connection, both on the science side of it and also just like in your own personal life. How does being alone, like, put us at risk? How does it put our mental and physical health at risk?
4: We all know this from experience that it doesn't feel good to be lonely, right? Our bodies are built to be around one another. So actually, you know, when a person is isolated from other people, their body basically starts gearing up to have to respond to threats alone. And the idea is that, like, if you were a hunter-gatherer in prehistoric times and you were separated from your community and you needed to flee a saber-toothed tiger, your body needed to be prepared to do that by itself. And so it sort of pumps you full of all of these chemicals that enable you to do that. But now, especially in this moment of social distancing, the threats that we face are a lot more abstract. You know, the body's response to that loneliness is not necessarily helpful in getting us through this pandemic.
6: What made you want to write about this topic? Like, was there a moment where you said, I have to write this story?
4: I think I started looking into it because I was really feeling the effects of isolation. I live in D.C. I have a roommate, but my whole family is in New York. And it had been really hard feeling so far from them, especially knowing that they were in the city that is kind of the epicenter of the epidemic in the U.S.
6: Mm-hmm.
4: And I was curious about what this was doing to me. And I had actually, a few years ago, covered this big meta-analysis, so a study of studies, essentially, that found that people who were lonely or lived alone or socially isolated actually died sooner than people who aren't. And so I was, wow. That's sort of what got me looking into it. But then I, as I was talking to these psychologists, they found that, you know, people who were socially isolated were about 25% more likely to die by the end of the study period.
2: Wow.
4: But when they studied social connection and they asked people who felt strongly supported by their social networks, they were 50% more likely to live. So the correlation is like, I mean, basically what that tells you is that, like, loneliness can be painful, but kinship is like an even stronger solution. And I just found that so uplifting. And then there's these other studies that found that if you are experiencing pain, if you look at a picture of someone you love, it actually makes that pain less intense.
2: Whoa.
6: Oh, my God.
4: Yeah, yeah. And scientists call this the buffering effect. So if we, you know, if when we're apart from other people, our bodies gear up for stress, right? And gear up to be like in fight or flight mode. When we're around people or when we get a sense of security from our friends and family and our social networks, our physiology is calmer. And that in turn can lead to a stronger immune system.
6: Wow.
2: And it sounds like you're pointing out too that a lot of those things that might increase this buffering effect, they're not things we have to do with people who are nearby. Like, we can do them for people who are far away too.
4: Yeah, I mean, the science of sort of how much of this, you know, the difference between physical and virtual connection, that's sort of still an open question. But actually, one of my favorite experiments was that, so this was with sheep, and they put a sheep alone. Sheep are also social animals. They travel in herds, and so the lonely sheep was not happy. And then they showed the sheep a picture of another sheep, and, like, its stress hormones decreased. And who knows? So that suggests that at least in this other mammal, that there is some effect that is divorced from all of the, like, physical touching or smelling or hearing another person. Right. That simply seeing them can be not another person, another sheep.
6: Yeah. So, like, having a strong social network means that you should be trying to reach out to people that you love or your friends or whatever in these times.
4: I mean, I think it's all about how we maintain our ties to one another, right? Feeling like we are a part of a community even when we're alone. You know, based on this research, it does seem like seeing people is important, even if it's just over web video. I think that hearing people's voices is important. So maybe instead of texting, you call people, call your grandma. Your grandma wants to hear from you. One thing also that I really loved is, you know, we've seen all these videos of you know, people in Europe, like, singing from their balconies. There was that famous Italian tenor.
7: Yeah, I've seen those videos. They're amazing.
4: Yeah.

0: You know, anything that makes you feel connected to other people.
1: Yeah, I need something like that for sure. Like, maybe I'll do that in my apartment building or something.
2: Right. I think like what's so interesting about all this, Sarah, is like your article to me pointed out how there's such like an immediate need for research that talks about how there's this big connection between psychological well-being and immunal well-being. And that's something maybe we thought about as interesting before, but now it just seems like so relevant. Like we want answers so badly to these questions because they're at odds almost.
0: Yeah, well, the thing is that they don't have to be at odds, right? I mean, I think that definitely there is no replacement for, like, being able to hug your mom. And I feel very helpless, right? And all of us are helpless. We can't, aside from participating in physical distancing, we can't really do anything to protect the people we care about. Or at least I thought we couldn't do anything. And then I heard about this research and now it just feels like every time I call my mom, I'm like, I'm doing this for your health. I'm making your immune system stronger by reminding you of our social connection.
1: That's right. See, that's the chance you have to call my mom. She's probably like, where is this child?
2: Yeah, I don't know if you should tell the Jewish moms about this, Sarah. This seems like something they could really lord over us pretty effectively. Like, you failing to call me literally hurts my antibody count. Yeah. So what's wrong with you? So we asked Sarah, master of science and cute gifts, for some simple ideas that might help you feel connected to other people right now.
1: Things that can make you and your friends healthier during this pandemic and that are backed up by scientific research.
2: By science.
1: Science. So here we go.
2: First, reach out to the people close to you.
0: Calling and talking to people, whether it's over the phone or over video, is always preferable to text because hearing people's voices and seeing their faces does have a physiological response. So especially older people who are more likely to be isolated and generally have smaller social networks, make sure to keep in touch with them.
1: Second, help out your neighbors, even with the little things.
0: If you can do something nice for someone who is vulnerable, right? Like if you can get groceries for an elderly neighbor or volunteering, if you can do so in a way that is safe, is really, really good, both because it's good for you and because it's good for your community, and your community needs it, especially now.
2: Next, channel your inner artist and share what you make with friends.
0: Do small creative things, whether it's sending a handwritten card or, you know, like goofy videos or something.
1: Also, if you're in a home with family or maybe you have a roommate, treat this time as an opportunity.
0: If you're quarantined with people, like, take advantage of this time to be with them. One of the psychologists I talked to told me about how his two sons, he's spending more time with them now than he almost ever does because he's usually at his university and in the lab and working really hard.
2: And finally, be sure to take care of yourself too.
0: Yeah, and there's a lot of research also on just sort of like coping with anxiety with mindfulness techniques and breathing and exercise. All those things are really good for us to be doing right now to manage both our mental and our physical health.
1: So, in the spirit of acts of kindness that have been backed up by science, we asked some friends to share nice things people have done for them during this pandemic and how those things helped them out.
3: My name is Devin Reynolds. I'm from Boulder, and someone sent me a care package with a bunch of puzzles. Now, when I get to sit down and do a puzzle, I get to think about that person and feel loved by them.
4: Hi, this is Bridger Langfer out of San Diego, California. Probably the best thing that's happened has been a group Zoom call with my extended family. It was amazing to see all these people who love me out of nowhere.
5: Hi, my name is Meredith Bixler. And one thing I've enjoyed at this time is howling with my neighbors to show appreciation for healthcare workers. We do it every night at 8. This has helped me to show my gratitude, but also to feel connected to my community and connected to something bigger than myself.
6: Hi, this is Amanda from Santa Fe, and a kind thing someone did for me recently was drop off brunch at my house in a shoebox. And it helped me because I live alone, and it really reminded me that I have really fantastic friends.
1: If you want to share a kind gesture that helped you out recently, you can tweet us at CPR News.
2: And we'll be back soon with more ideas about how to live your best life in isolation.
1: And how to handle all aspects of this crisis. 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
1: 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Bye.
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1: And me, May Ortega.
2: Our producer is Rebecca Romberg.
1: Our executive producer is Kevin Dale.
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7: This is Bird Note. Twice every day, a rapt audience gathers at the Peabody Hotel in Memphis, Tennessee, to see six local celebrities. Five of them are ducks.
8: Ducky duckies!
7: The sixth is the hotel's head duckmaster, Keenan Walker, who leads them in the Duck March. Each morning, Keenan goes to the roof to retrieve the talent from their duck palace.
8: All right, y'all. I got everybody warmed up for you down there. Now we got to go march some hope into that lobby and put some smiles on some faces. Here we go, y'all. Good. There you go. Watch your step, y'all. Very good.
7: He leads the ducks to the elevator, signals to the lobby to start the John Philip Sousa music.
8: All right, duckies. Here we go.
7: And when the doors open, the ducks march down a red carpet, up some steps, and into the hotel's ornate fountain.
8: Everybody say good morning, duckies.
7: The ducks swim about the fountain until the afternoon, when the duckmaster marches them back to the roof. This all started in 1933, with an incident involving the manager of the hotel, live duck decoys for a duck hunt, and a bit too much whiskey. Guests were charmed to find ducks swimming in the hotel fountain the next morning.
9: And it became a tradition to have ducks live in the fountain. But the bellman had to take care of them. So in 1940, a man named Edward Pembroke was hired as a bellman. It just so happened that he used to be an animal trainer in the circus as a young man.
7: Edward Pembroke created a grand ceremony for the ducks that, nearly a century later, continues to delight. For Bird Note, I'm Mark Bramhill.
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11: At some point, our band sort of started to develop steam, and we got picked up for our first big tour. We decided to get a cheap van, and we found a van on Craigslist that seemed like a great deal. This very strange man from the Oakland Hills, we went to his house late at night, and he had this van, seemed to run really well. It was pimped out inside with like this VHS player and a TV. It was getting down to the wire anyway, so we just kind of had to like buy it. We're super excited, and we're leaving in a couple days, the three of us and Young Prisms, our friends from San Francisco. So I took it to a mechanic then, and he was like, you know, the undercarriage of this van looks kind of sketchy. Like, looks like people have repaired it. He wasn't telling me it was broken. He was just like, you know, it's sketchy. And I'm like, should we not drive it? He's like, I don't know. We're driving, got to New York. We played, I think, two really great shows in New York. We're on our way out of New York to a show in Boston. We're driving, and we hit this pothole, and we hear this crazy crunch. And our driver's like, I can't steer. It's locking up. Somehow it gets off this exit, and we get to a gas station. The house mechanics at the gas station are looking under the van, and they just start cracking up, laughing. And they said, the frame of the van just snapped in half. you guys are screwed. We're like, wait, for real? And so we're all on our hands and knees and we're looking under, and when you move the steering wheel, the actual chassis of the van is splitting in half. So that is the thing that the engine sits on top of and that the wheels are attached to. He's like, it's totaled. And we're just like, oh my God.

0: pick us up and take us to the show. And while we're sitting in that parking lot, I text our publicist, dude, I don't know if we're going to make it to the Boston show. Our van is totaled. And so I don't really know what happened on their end, but they interpreted that text as us being in an accident. And so a press release ended up going out saying that Weekend had totaled their van in an accident on the East Side freeway, and details are coming, and it goes up on all these blogs and people are freaking out about it. I'm getting texts from friends, are you okay? What happened? What happened? And we are sort of trying to correct it and tell everyone it's all right, but Young Prisms think it's really funny and they're trying to fan the flames. And it was right by this hospital. And so they were taking pictures and posting them saying, we just picked up Weekend from the hospital. Kevin lost his arm. We don't know if Sean's going to make it. That stuff was getting picked up by press too. And our stuff was getting picked up by press. And no one knew what was going on. On a couple sites, they were insinuating that we might not be alive anymore. It's getting, you know, retweeted and totally buzzed. Yeah, you know, that's like been speculated whether or not our publicist was just doing it to get press people interested in the tour, because they definitely jumped on it. Our show in Boston got more coverage and it was good. You know, it was awesome. And then like even after it had all come out, it became this whole triumphant thing. Somehow, after totaling their van, they make it to their show in Boston. That's so punk.
1: Of course, all the music used in that piece was by Weekend, with a little help from the Young Prisms. Thanks so much to Kevin for his story and Weekend for their fantastic music. Check out their latest EP, Red, and a special holler to Kevin and the rest of our fellow UCSC slugs out there. 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
2: Emily, you are in my room, my place of residence. As you can see, this is my living area over here.
3: This is Kenneth Butler. He's 57 years old and lives on First Street Southeast at the East of the River Clergy and Police Community Partnership Transitional House.
2: My room is a mess. Clothes hanging about.
3: Butler's room is not a mess, actually. Everything is perfectly put away. There really isn't all that much to begin with. Most of his adult life, he's been in prison.
2: My first incarceration was back in 76. I was arrested for kidnapping and armed robbery.
3: When Butler was 20, he and some buddies went into a jewelry store downtown. They swung around a gun until the staff handed over money and plenty of jewelry. They wanted the money to buy drugs, the objective, Butler says, behind all the crimes he's ever committed. They fled the jewelry store and drove off in Butler's car, which is how the police found him just a few hours later.
2: When I stepped in that courtroom and the clerk called my case, United States of America versus Kenneth Butler, it was me against the world.
3: Butler served 3 years for the robbery. In the 37 years since that day, Butler said he's been incarcerated roughly 12 times. He'd get out, stay clean, try to get a job, and when he couldn't,
2: then I will commit a crime. So I've been a thief, creeping, picking pockets. Whatever.
3: June Kress is the executive director of the Council for Court Excellence. She headed up a recent report on the unemployment rate among ex-offenders in D.C.
4: Of the 8,000 that return annually from prison and jail, something like half will return in a period of 3 years. That's pretty high.
3: One of the main factors that determine whether someone will go back to crime, Kress says, is whether or not he or she is employed. In D.C., the council reports, more than 10% of the population has a criminal record.
4: I think it's a well-known fact in the district that a lot of this is concentrated east of the river, Ward 7 and 8. So families being broken up and then broken up again. And if you can't get a job, you're not spending money. You're not putting money back into the community. So the idea of these communities sort of being lifted out of, you know, extreme poverty, it's a very difficult thing to do.
3: Ward 8 council member Marion Barry is pushing legislation that would allow employers to find out if someone has a criminal record only after a conditional job offer has been made. The Council for Court Excellence has a different set of recommendations, the first of which is creating a program for certificates of good standing, which can show employers that you're free and clear to work. Kress says the city council should also

0: also enact liability protection for employers who hire people who were previously incarcerated.
1: Will somebody get hired because of a certificate of good standing? Maybe not, but at least they can get to the interview stage, which is more than what people are getting to now.
0: Butler shows me a bulletin board right by the front door of his building. It's overflowing with job postings, information about free meals, and upcoming job training sessions. Earlier this year, Butler did manage to find a job as a dishwasher, but it didn't last long.
2: I was employed at Serendipity Restaurant. I had a job for a day and a half. I was called in by the executive chef and the sous chef, and they noticed my hand shaking.
0: Butler had been sober for a year at that point and says the shaking was from his neurological disorder, essential tremors, not alcoholism.
2: And the first question they asked me was, did I need a drink? Anyway, I was released from that job.
0: Butler says his parole officers advise him to claim disability. But like many Americans who are out of work right now, he doesn't just want income. He wants a job. And, he says, most other returning citizens do too.
2: Once they come from prison, where y'all gonna send them to? You're not gonna put them on a desert island. They're coming to the community. And we're part of that community. So welcome us. You know, welcome us.
0: According to June Kress of the Council for Court Excellence, a job offer might be the only chance to stop the rotating door between the street and prison, making it possible for ex-offenders to walk down the road they wish they'd taken to begin with. I'm Emily Friedman.

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0: Good morning. Democrats see a path to regain control of the Senate. All they have to do is win several red states where they haven't won in years. The odds were long, but our Republicans giving them a chance. It's Morning Edition from NPR News. A city of almost a million people is near the center of an outbreak of Ebola. I'm Martinez.
1: And I'm Steve Inskeep. The radio gives health warnings in a cheerful tone, but what kind of help is on hand for people who are infected? Also, a candidate for president in Colombia flaunts his wealth and promises to fight crime. It's Thursday, May 28th. This day in 1972, burglars working for the Nixon White House broke into Democratic headquarters at the Watergate Hotel. Weeks later, they returned, and their arrest triggered the downfall of a president. The news is next.
2: Live from NPR News in Washington, I'm Corva Coleman. The Pentagon says the U.S. military shot down Iranian drones around the Strait of Hormuz. Iran says it has targeted an American base in the region, but didn't specify where. Meanwhile, Kuwait is also reporting that it has been defending against incoming missiles and drones today. The Israeli military says a Hezbollah drone has killed an Israeli soldier in northern Israel. And Israel is widening its offensive in Lebanon. NPR's Daniel Estrin reports from Tel Aviv.
3: The soldier was killed and two other soldiers were wounded in the Hezbollah drone attack on a military area of northern Israel. The Israeli military is struggling to thwart increasing Hezbollah drone attacks, which have killed several other Israeli soldiers in recent weeks. In Lebanon, Israel says it has carried out a wave of attacks on Hezbollah targets around the southern Lebanese city of Tyre. Israel warned residents to leave nearly the entire city. Israel and Lebanon have been holding rare direct talks to try to end the fighting. Israeli and Lebanese officials are expected to meet again Friday at the Pentagon. Daniel Estrin, NPR News, Tel Aviv.
2: The Director General of the World Health Organization, Tedros Adhanom Ghebreyesus, is expected to go to Democratic Republic of the Congo soon. He'll check on the response to the Ebola outbreak. There are nearly 1,000 suspected cases and more than 220 suspected deaths. The WHO's lead for emergencies, Dr. Chikwe Hekwazu, says doctors are trying to get ill people into treatment.
4: It's a complex operation. So right now, we're increasing the number of beds every single day. We're up to 200 safe beds by the end of the week.
2: Meanwhile, Dr. Tedros says he is headed to Democratic Republic of the Congo today. Previously, the U.S. repatriated American citizens exposed to Ebola. Many were treated at an infectious disease center in Omaha, Nebraska. Federal officials are opening an investigation into the deadly implosion of a chemical tank on Tuesday at a paper mill in southern Washington state. It killed two people, but nine others are missing and are now presumed dead. Oregon Public Broadcasting's Conrad Wilson reports.
5: Authorities say they don't expect to find any more survivors from Tuesday's rupture of a 900,000-gallon chemical tank at the Nippon Dynawave Packaging Company in Longview. Governor Bob Ferguson says the impacts to the community and families are profound.
6: We're bracing ourselves for this being the deadliest industrial tragedy in modern Washington state history.
5: Officials say air quality and drinking water in Longview are not affected by the chemicals, though some did spill into the Columbia River. The Federal Chemical Safety and Hazards Investigation Board announced it has opened an investigation into the rupture. For NPR News, I'm Conrad Wilson in Portland.
2: You're listening to NPR News from Washington. A federal judge is allowing President Trump to move forward with plans to overhaul the use of mail-in ballots in elections. Today's ruling by the judge upholds an executive order the president signed in March. It directed his administration to create lists of U.S. citizens who are eligible to vote in each state. The order requires the Postal Service to only deliver ballots to approved voters. Senate Democratic leader Chuck Schumer and several states have argued that states are in charge of their own elections. Immigration courts inside the Justice Department are drastically speeding up deportation hearings. NPR's Ximena Bustillo reports the goal is to issue more deportation orders.
7: Immigrants are now being scheduled for massive master calendar hearings. Those are being called mega masters. That include 100 or more people at a time. That's up from 2 or 3 dozen people at a time, which had been typical for a first hearing. Immigration lawyers told NPR that these new hearings largely target people without lawyers representing them. Those who show up late or not at all are receiving removal orders, further truncating the already limited due process available to immigrants. In the past year, the Trump administration has pushed to streamline cases through immigration courts. This includes moving up cases of people from specific countries and encouraging judges to review cases faster. Ximena Bustillo, NPR News, Washington.
2: Officials on the Big Island of Hawaii say they're dealing with a water shortage. Last Friday, a powerful earthquake with a magnitude of 6 rocked the island. It weakened or broke several of the island's large water storage tanks. People depend on these for drinking water. It's NPR.
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9: I'm Dr. Anthony Lizowitz, and this is Climate Connections. On many farms, honeybees buzz about, pollinating berry bushes, nut trees, and melon vines. Without these tiny insect farm workers, many of these crops would never reach grocery shelves. But Jun Chen, a researcher at Texas A&M Kingsville, warns that as the climate warms, honeybees could face trouble. The young bees in honeybee broods fare best when their hives stay between roughly 92 and 96 degrees.
10: Above or below this range, it will be dangerous for that brood.
9: On hot days, honeybees have a few methods to cool the hive, like spritzing water through the colony and fanning their wings to ventilate the air. But if it gets too hot, those strategies might not be enough.
10: Extreme heat waves may challenge the natural cooling systems of the honeybee colonies.
9: In a recent study of hives in Arizona, Chen found that higher temperatures were linked to adult bee population drops, and big temperature swings were linked to both brood and adult bee declines. She says farmers can help bees stay cool by keeping hives in the shade, misting them, and providing water nearby. But as the climate warms, it may become harder to keep these pollinators safe. Climate Connections is produced by the Yale Center for Environmental Communication. To learn more about climate change, visit climateconnections.org.
11: It's Morning Edition from NPR News. I'm E. Martinez in Culver City, California.
12: And I'm Steve Inskeep in Washington, D.C. There are two ways for Democrats to think about their chances of winning a majority in the Senate this fall.
11: Okay, one way suggests their chances are slim. Democrats need to pick up 4 seats, which requires them to win some very red states, possibly including Texas. Now, the other way suggests their chances are better. Republican retirements, divisive primaries, and President Trump's low approval seem to give Democrats a chance in red states, possibly including Texas.
12: NPR's Stephen Fowler has an assessment. Stephen, good morning.
13: Good morning.
12: Okay, start with Texas. Ken Paxton, state attorney general, won the primary, knocked off Senator John Cornyn. So what makes that race a little harder for Republicans?
13: Well, now there's no incumbency advantage there. Paxton had decisive margins in this week's runoff, but there was lower turnout. And the official Republican Senate campaign arm spent months running brutal attack ads against Paxton, and he's now their nominee. All the while, Democrat James Tallarico has been a fundraising juggernaut, has way more party unity behind him. It's a favorable environment for Democrats, and he is already leaning in on the myriad scandals that have plagued Paxton's time in office.
12: Okay, so Democrats feel good about their candidate. Republicans feel a little less good. Is this pattern repeated in some other states?
13: Well, I also want to note that's kind of the inverse of the 2022 midterms, where Republicans had the structural advantage trying to knock off Democrats in a redder year. But you had Trump-backed nominees fall short in competitive states like Georgia, Pennsylvania, and Arizona. But you are right. There are several states this year where Democrats have the best candidates they could actually hope for against vulnerable incumbents, and they're hoping to ride a wave.
12: Okay, so we mentioned Texas already, but walk us across the whole map here.
13: Democrats need to hold on to Georgia and Michigan and flip 4 of the following: North Carolina, Maine, Ohio, Iowa, Texas, and Alaska. Some of those are red states, others a bit more purple. In a normal year, you may think that's a Sisyphean task. I mean, Democrats haven't won statewide in Texas in 3 decades, for example. But the way polls are looking, and with the demographics of Texas in particular, that could very likely be that 51st seat for Democrats.
12: Okay, so you just named about half a dozen purple or red states. Democrats would need to win several of them. How do you get to the point where a Democrat would win in a heavily Republican state?
13: Think about it like a game of tug of war. And in this case, Republicans have to contend with Trump not being on the ballot, cheering people on, and then maybe having some of his supporters not showing up to help. Plus, some of the moderates who might be opposed to Paxton might stay home, too. Then on the other side, Democrats are hoping to bring back some of the people that they lost in recent elections, and they're anchored by a base of supporters who are also stronger, more energized, and more determined to vote. And that may be enough to pull Tallarico across the finish line here.
12: Okay, so that is the way things would look in Texas, but we mentioned these other states. I guess in some states, the candidates are not entirely settled, right?
13: Right. Still worth watching. Iowa Democrats on Tuesday have to decide who they want to face off against Representative Ashley Hinson. The options there are Josh Turek and Zach Walls. And then Michigan's primary is the beginning of August. And that's one where Republicans are actually feeling the most optimistic for a flip right now. You know, Steve, this is politics, so things always change.
12: That's a good point. There are states where Democrats are on the offensive trying to flip a seat, but they are desperate to hold on in places like Michigan as well. Stephen, thanks so much.
13: Thank you.
12: That's NPR political reporter Stephen Fowler, who's in Atlanta.
11: All right, let's talk more about Democrats' hopes for the Senate with Kyle Condick. He's managing editor of Sabatow's Crystal Ball, a newsletter published by the University of Virginia Center for Politics. Kyle, so until it changes, Texas is still a ruby red state, but do Democrats have a good reason to be fired up about this Senate race?
14: Well, look, Ken Paxton, I think, is a weak nominee, and we know that in part because a lot of Republicans have been saying that themselves for months and months here, and a lot of Republican outside groups put a ton of money into behind John Cornyn's efforts to hold that seat. Obviously, he lost the nomination, so Paxton is the nominee. Texas is still a really difficult state for Democrats. You know, they have made inroads in, you know, kind of some of the places they've made inroads in across the country in kind of white suburban areas. Texas is a very heavily Latino state. And you know, Democrats have lost ground with Latinos in recent years. But if you compare the improvement with white suburbanites with restoring margins among Latino voters, then you could sort of see the path to a potential victory in Texas.
11: I saw that James Tallarico invited Cornyn's voters to his camp. But where do you think those will go?
14: In a state like Texas, you know, I think a number of those folks would probably still stick with the Republicans. You know, one of the things that I think you might see across the country here too is that maybe you don't have a ton of Trump voters crossing over to vote for Democratic Senate and U.S. House candidates in 2026, but maybe you'll see a turnout imbalance in which some of those folks stay home because they're, you know, maybe they're upset about Trump or they're upset about the state of the country. Maybe they can't bring themselves to vote for a Democrat. But again, you need a lot of these different things to kind of come together for Democrats to flip a state like Texas.
11: Is there any place in the country right now where Democrats have a clear path?
14: Well, look, I think North Carolina, in terms of, you know, being a pickup for Democrats, you know, they're probably better than 50-50 in North Carolina at this point, to flip that state. You know, Maine, that's a blue state. But you've got, you know, an interesting Democratic nominee in Graham Plattner, who's more of an outsider, against Susan Collins. But Plattner has been leading in the polls in that state, although polls didn't really do that great in Maine, in 2020, the last time Susan Collins was on the ballot. But then you start to look at some of these, you know, redder states that voted for Trump by double digits in 2024. Democrats need to win, you know, basically all the other competitive races and then also flip at least two states that Trump won by double digits. So that's why we're talking about Ohio, Alaska, Iowa, Texas, maybe a few other places as sort of the keys to flipping the Senate, yeah, besides the North Carolina and Maine.
11: So what does the math or maybe even the history say about the chances of that happening?
14: Well, if you go back 20 years when the Democrats flipped the Senate in 2006, you know, they were able to win a number of states and flip a number of states that George W. Bush had won in the 2004 election. Now, the flip side of that is that back then they held a lot of Senate seats in what you'd consider to be red states. You know, the Senate map wasn't quite as sorted out by presidential partisanship back then as it is now. And so, you know, the Democrats currently don't even hold any double-digit Trump districts in the U.S. House, and they also don't in the U.S. Senate. Now, again, 2026 looks like it's going to be a really good political environment for Democrats, and so maybe that allows them to, you know, to break through again in these sort of red districts and red states.
11: What do you think, or what have you been hearing about what the general Republican game plan will be to defend against Democrats trying to flip Senate seats?
14: Well, I think particularly in these red states that we're talking about, those candidates are not going to be shy about tying themselves to Trump because Republicans are just concerned about Trump voter turnout. And, you know, you think about in a midterm, the common strategy is to maybe to run away from for the presidential party to kind of run away from the president because they want to, you know, particularly if the president is unpopular, they don't want to be tied to that person. But I think in sort of red, particularly in red states, Republicans are just going to want to tie themselves to Trump and try to get Trump voters to show up to back their candidates. But again, the danger is Trump in such a bad position that he's a liability even in some of these places that he won by double digits in 2024.
11: And I've heard the president already say that he's not really concerned about the midterms when it comes to how he's planning things out for the rest of the year. So, I mean, to tie yourself to that, is that going to be a winning strategy?
14: Well, and also, you know, Trump has had all of this success in primaries, you know, basically beating two incumbent senators in primaries and, you know, runoffs this month, Bill Cassidy and John Cornyn. But there's so much focus on Trump's strength within the Republican Party that maybe he and others are kind of ignoring his weakness outside of a Republican primary electorate.
11: All right. Kyle Condick is managing editor of the politics newsletter Sabatow's Crystal Ball, published by the University of Virginia Center for Politics. Kyle, thanks.
14: Thank you.
12: The American Cancer Society is changing its recommendations for detecting colorectal cancer. It's adding blood tests as another way adults 45 and older can be screened. NPR's Yuki Noguchi reports.
15: The paradox of colorectal cancer is that it is slow growing and quite easy to treat if caught early enough. And yet the disease has become the top cancer killer for people age 50 and younger. Part of the reason is that cancer incidence is spiking among young people. Plus, about a third of eligible people do not get colonoscopies or stool sample screenings starting at age 45 as recommended. Dr. William Dayhut is chief scientific officer at the American Cancer Society.
16: If someone is not going to do those other tests or can't do those other tests, then having a blood-based option, we think, will be good for some patients.
15: Dayhut says more patients may be open to blood tests that detect cancer biomarkers as an easier and more accessible option than colonoscopy, which requires days of preparation and a surgical procedure. The downside of current colorectal cancer blood tests is that they're not sensitive enough to catch precancerous lesions or early-stage disease. Paul Lindberg is chief screening medical officer at Abbott, which makes both Cologuard stool tests and is developing a colorectal cancer blood test.
17: Based on the performance that's been reported so far, the tests are positioned as a second-line option.
15: And therefore, he says, blood tests are not considered a replacement for other exams. But even, say, catching a cancer at stage 3 versus stage 4 can make a huge difference. The Cancer Society's William Dayhut says immunotherapies or targeted drugs have made stage 3 disease far more survivable or even curable.
16: Patients in stage 3, there's a large percent that can be cured with chemotherapy and targeted therapies, immunotherapy, along with surgery, while people with stage 4 are largely, with a couple exceptions, it's palliative care.
15: Cost may also be an issue. The influential expert panel U.S. Preventative Services Task Force has not adopted the same recommendation for blood tests. Without that endorsement, insurers like Medicare and many private providers are less likely to cover their cost. Yuki Noguchi, NPR News.
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0: of the next fresh air. Award-winning actor Alfre Woodard, who's one of the stars of the new Netflix series The Burrows, from the executive producers of Stranger Things. It's a supernatural mystery set in a retirement community. Woodard will talk about her nearly 50 years of work, from Hill Street Blues to Clemency. Join us.
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2: 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I'm Steve Inskeep.
3: And I'm A. Martinez. Two people are now confirmed dead in an accident at a paper mill in Washington State. Nine employees are still unaccounted for and presumed dead. Officials say it could be the most fatal industrial accident in modern state history. Here's Oregon Public Broadcasting's Eric Newman.
4: Work began Wednesday to recover the remains of those who are unaccounted for at the Nippon Dynawave paper mill in Longview, Washington. It's near the Oregon border, about an hour north of Portland. The incident happened Tuesday morning when a large tank of caustic chemicals ruptured at the facility. Investigators are still trying to understand the specific cause of the accident. During a press conference yesterday at the paper mill, Washington State Governor Bob Ferguson described the scope of the disaster.
5: When you have a tragedy of that scale, the impacts on individuals, on families, and on communities is profound.
4: Longview is a small working-class town along the Columbia River. The paper mill is a big employer. This accident has shaken the community. Brian Wood is the director of support services with Nippon Dynawave. He spoke alongside Governor Ferguson.
6: We are focused on our people. We are focused on helping our responders find and recover those people. That is our focus today.
4: Wood says the company will cooperate with the investigation into the accident. Beyond the human impact, emergency responders say during the rupture, some amount of the 500,000 gallons of chemicals released from the storage tank went into the Columbia River, which borders the paper mill. Emergency responders say the Coast Guard has not identified how much pollution wound up in the river. For now, they're telling people to stay out of smaller waterways that flow through neighborhoods near the paper mill. The cleanup is going slow because of hazardous chemicals that are still in the damaged tank. Officials say they can't provide a timeline, but they're doing the recovery as fast as they can. For NPR News, I'm Eric Newman in Longview, Washington.
2: Okay, let's go from the Columbia River Valley to the country of Colombia. Colombia holds the first round of its presidential election on Sunday. One candidate is a flamboyant and combative criminal lawyer who flaunts his wealth and machismo and promises a crackdown on crime. Reporter John Otis brings us his story.
7: ¿Dónde están los patriotas que no se arrodillan y que no van a dejar que Colombia se destruya?
8: Abelardo de la Estrella is speaking at a campaign rally in the northern Colombian town of Piedecuesta. He's a well-known attorney who belongs to no political party and has never held elective office. But that, he insists, is a good thing.
7: Hey, yo no soy político. Los políticos prometen y no cumplen. Los emprendedores nos comprometemos y tenemos palabras, ¿sí o no?
8: I'm not a politician, he tells the crowd. Politicians never keep their promises, but we entrepreneurs are true to our word. De la Estrella is promising a sharp turn to the right after 4 years of left-wing rule under President Gustavo Petro, who is banned by the Constitution from re-election.
7: Aquí hay un lío de inseguridad. Los voy a liberar de la extorsión.
8: Amid a surge in guerrilla violence, kidnappings, and extortion, De La Estrella says he will end ongoing peace talks with Colombian rebel groups, launch a military offensive, and build 10 mega prisons.
9: Abelardo lo veo como un Bukele.
8: Businesswoman Belki Serrano, who's at the rally, compares De La Espriella to Nayib Bukele, who is president of El Salvador and a close ally of the Trump administration. Bukele's authoritarian government has put more than 2% of El Salvador's adult population behind bars. We need a Bukele so that things change here in Colombia, Serrano says. De La Espriella, 47, first made his name and his fortune by providing legal counsel to controversial clients. One, for example, was the founder of a pyramid scheme that bilked thousands of Colombians out of their savings. He's been called the devil's advocate, but it's paid off. He owns a Rolls Royce and a private jet. He also stars in his own glitzy music videos. That's De La Espriella crooning a Spanish version of his personal anthem, My Way. Though ostentatious, Bogota political analyst Sandra Borda says De La Espriella embodies upward mobility.
9: He has gathered a big fortune. He has his own airplane, the way he dresses, the way he's a show off. But people like that sort of thing.
8: Yet some are repelled by his obnoxious behavior.
10: No.
8: Notoriously thin-skinned, De La Espriella loves to insult journalists. When asked in this radio interview how he would attract female voters, he jokingly pointed to a photo of himself with an obvious bulge in the front of his pants. Sergio Guzman, director of the Columbia Risk Analysis Consulting Firm, says such antics could cost him.
11: When he's caught in unscripted moments that show his machismo, his disdain for opposition, his disdain for journalists, those character flaws will draw people away from his candidacy.
8: According to polls, the leading candidate is Ivan Cepeda, a left-wing protege of President Petro. But with 14 candidates on the ballot, he's unlikely to get more than half of the votes. That would set up a runoff next month between Cepeda and whoever finishes second on Sunday. Most polls predict that will be De La Espriella. But another candidate, right-wing Senator Paloma Valencia, could catch up to him. Valencia wants to become Colombia's first ever female president and paints herself as a more mainstream conservative.
12: Yo no necesito chaleco antibalas que usan los cobardes.
8: In this speech, she called De La Espriella a coward for campaigning in a bulletproof vest and mocked his macho pronouncements. De La Espriella didn't seem to notice. As he ended his campaign rally, he touted his toughness by referring to the family jewels. For NPR News, I'm John Otis in Piedecuesta, Colombia.
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0: Live from NPR News in Washington, I'm Dave Mattingly. For the second time this week, the U.S. military has carried out what it calls self-defense strikes against Iran. The latest involved the shooting down of four Iranian drones near the Strait of Hormuz. An Iranian launch site in Bandar Abbas was also hit. The U.S. says that site was preparing to launch a fifth drone. Iran's Revolutionary Guard says it responded by targeting an American base in the region. It's unclear which base, but Kuwait says it intercepted Iranian drones this morning. More people in the U.S. are going hungry now than during the pandemic 6 years ago. NPR's Scott Horsley says that's according to a survey from the New York Federal Reserve Bank.
1: The New York Fed periodically asks Americans if they're having to skip meals, rely on food donations, or receiving federal assistance to buy groceries. Results from the most recent survey show higher levels of food insecurity now than during the summer of 2020, when the coronavirus pandemic triggered double-digit unemployment. In February, 1 out of 10 families missed meals for lack of food, but hunger was twice as common among families earning less than $50,000 a year. The results highlight what observers have called the K-shaped economy, with rich households thriving while poor families struggle. The Agriculture Department, which oversees the food assistance program, halted its own research on food insecurity last year. Scott Horsley, NPR News, Washington.
0: This is NPR News. A second person has died in Longview, Washington, as a result of Tuesday's rupture of a large chemical tank at a paper mill. 9 people are still missing at the Nippon Dynaway facility. It's about 50 miles north of Portland. Authorities in Southern California say the 2 suspects in last week's deadly shooting at a mosque in San Diego were radicalized online and shared white nationalist views. 3 people at the mosque were killed. Police say the 2 attackers, ages 17 and 18, took their own lives. NPR's Odette Youssef says investigators have been looking at the writings the 2 left behind.
2: The writings lay out grievances against a wide spectrum of people, but at the top, they identify 2 primary sources of anger, Jews and women. Alex DeBranco of the Institute for Research on Male Supremacism says that, increasingly, the scaffolding of those narratives is being mapped onto women to similarly justify attacks on a broad range of targets.
3: As we have seen the growth in anti-feminist movements, we've seen similar kind of conspiratorial thinking about women pulling the strings behind the scenes as well.
2: DeBranco says that in addition to the San Diego attack, anti-woman conspiracies drove a 2011 attack on a summer camp in Norway. Odette Youssef, NPR News.
0: Wall Street futures are lower this morning. I'm Dave Mattingly in Washington.
4: Good morning. It's 5:33, Thursday, May 28th. 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I'm Desiree Frazier. Coming up in about a half an hour in news, metro area residents demand answers from the city of Jackson over data centers as concerns grow over the lack of transparency.
5: You're redlining people being able to talk in data centers and then postponing meetings when everybody is already here.
4: Bridge work slows traffic in Greene County. What drivers need to know before heading out.
6: Pollen is probably older than I am. Time to redo it.
4: Also, U.S. forces carried out new defensive strikes on Iran Wednesday, as President Trump insisted November's midterm elections won't make him rush to make a deal to end the war. That's all coming up. 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
8: It's Morning Edition from NPR News. I'm A. Martinez in Culver City, California.
9: And I'm Steve Inskeep in Washington, D.C. Good morning. The head of the World Health Organization arrives in Eastern Congo today, but he already has a pretty good idea of what he expects to find. Quote, a catastrophic collision of disease and conflict. Officials say more than 1,000 suspected cases of Ebola are the result of an outbreak in the eastern part of the country. Over 200 suspected deaths. The epicenter is in Ituri province, where health workers are contending with fear, violence, and a ticking clock. Emmett Livingstone reports.
10: Turn on the radio in Bunia, the capital of Ituri province, and you'll hear warnings about Ebola. Its cheeriness belies the gravity of the situation. Ebola, Ebola, it goes, and then launches into a series of public health warnings. It's a small part of the huge international effort underway here to try to stop the spread of the disease. Congo announced an outbreak on May 15th, by which point Ebola had likely been spreading in Ituri for many weeks, if not months. And the bustling city of Bunia, home to nearly a million people, is close to the epicenter, a remote gold mining town called Mongwalu.
11: The situation is currently very concerning, with active transmission ongoing everywhere around here in Mongwalu.
10: Dr. Esther Stark is a tropical disease specialist for Doctors Without Borders in Mongwalu.
11: Every day there are many community deaths and suspected patients arriving at the hospital, which probably only is a small proportion of all cases at the moment. And one of the big challenges is the lack of diagnostics capacity, where often it takes many, many days before the laboratory results come out.
10: Added to that, health responders have been having a tough time with some of the residents. Most people in the town are poor and survive by clawing gold from the earth with crude tools. Many don't believe Ebola exists. Angry young men attacked Mongwalu Hospital several times last week, burning down isolation tents or trying to retrieve the dead bodies. Several suspected patients ran away during the chaos. Richard Lukudi is the hospital director. Local resistance to the Ebola response has been fierce, he says. Some parts of town have become no-go zones. Tracking contacts is almost impossible. People in the community here are dying every day, he says, but often out of view of health workers. It's a stark illustration of the challenges facing the Ebola response here. Ituri is one of the most complex places in Congo to operate. On a trip there last year, I found families packed into filthy displacement camps after fleeing militia violence. After decades of conflict, the health system here is a broken shell. Several people involved in the official effort who are not authorized to speak publicly told us the response to the outbreak is proceeding far too slowly. And that isn't helped by the fact that the central government in Kinshasa has restricted flights in and out of Bunia, Ituri's only city.
12: Ces ressources financières doivent être disponibles.
10: Ituri's military governor, General Johnny Luboya, has appealed for urgent aid and specialist support before it's too late. While international donors have pledged $500 million to the Ebola response, much of the work on the ground is only just beginning. And for many communities, help is arriving after the dead bodies are already being buried. For NPR News, I'm Emmett Livingstone in Kinshasa.
8: There's been an uptick in piracy on the waters around the Middle East. So far, the number of incidents is small, but maritime intelligence groups say they could increase because attention and resources are focused on the Strait of Hormuz. Here's NPR's international affairs correspondent, Jackie Northam.
13: In late April, the Honor 25, an oil tanker, was sailing off the coast of Somalia when several armed men boarded the vessel and hijacked it. Over the next week, a cargo ship, the Sword, and another tanker, the Eureka, off the coast of Yemen, were also seized by pirates.
14: The hijacked vessels are highly likely hijacked by Somali individuals.
13: Daniel Mueller is a senior analyst at AMBRE, a maritime intelligence agency. He says the ships were diverted towards Somalia.
14: All three are within 2 miles of the Somali coastline right now, stationary. That is consistent with what Somali pirate action groups would have done in the past when they were conducting ransom negotiations.
13: The concern is whether these attacks portend a crisis similar to the one that rattled the shipping industry between 2009 and 2011, an era captured in the movie Captain Phillips.
15: Four pirates on board, four pirates. Coming towards us, down the main deck.
16: Lock down the bridge.
13: John Walker was with the British Royal Navy for three decades, focusing on counter-piracy and counter-terrorism, now with EOS Risk Management Group. He says there have been up to a dozen pirate attacks this year, but that's only a tiny amount compared to a few years ago.
16: In 2011, there were 237 attacks. At the peak in that year, there were over 30 vessels held hostage in Somalia.
13: Walker says the piracy around Somalia back then became a serious risk for shipping, and there was a full internationally coordinated response to bring it under control.
16: These are the kind of things that included rigging razor wire on the upper deck of the ship, changes of speed and course. And over time, that combination of making commercial vessels harder to board and hijack.
13: Also making sure the crew has an impenetrable room in which to hide, hiring private security guards, and a coalition of navies was assembled to patrol the waters off of Somalia.
17: It was a joint effort between the EU, NATO, U.S. Navy that was responsible for enforcing this.
13: Salim Khan with Polestar Global, a maritime intelligence firm, says once the crisis passed, many of these practices fell off. It cost money to secure the ship, pay for private security. And Khan says now there's only a few ships from the EU patrolling an enormous area.
17: The U.S. Navy and other navies are tied up with the Iran conflict, and so the warships are no longer around. And so there's no one to enforce Somali pirates and make sure that they get detained and put away.
13: Mueller with Ambrey Maritime Intelligence says Somali pirates are also watching what's happening in the Strait of Hormuz. He says in one case, the pirates sailed past merchant ships in order to hijack an oil tanker.
14: And that makes me believe there's a good chance it's related to the fuel prices, not directly connected to what is going on in the region, but that that has had an influence on increased pirate activity that we're seeing now.
13: Pirate activity that could spread as the crisis in the Strait of Hormuz drags on. Jackie Northam, NPR News.

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1: Hello, Mississippi. I'm Mike Duke. Today is Thursday, May 28th. Sunrise this morning will be at 5:56 and sunset this evening at 8 o'clock. Celebrity birthdays include author Ian Fleming, born in 1908, singer Gladys Knight in 1944, singer John Fogerty in 1945, and baseball outfielder Kirk Gibson in 1957. On this date in 1742, the first indoor swimming pool opened in London. In 1923, the U.S. Attorney General declared it is legal for women to wear trousers. The Orient Express made its last run from Paris to Bucharest in 1961. 168 people died in the Beverly Hills Supper Club fire in Southgate, Kentucky in 1977. Visit mpbonline.org for news, events, and education resources. 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
5: Good morning, I'm Steve Inskeep with an update on Chucky, the doll from the old movies, who's also a serial killer. 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
0: This is Morning Edition from NPR News. I'm A. Martinez.
5: And I'm Steve Inskeep. Fans of Ferrari cars are not sure what to make of the brand new electric Ferrari. One of Ferrari's gas-powered sports cars sounds like this. And the new Ferrari EV, which would normally run very silently, tries to mimic that roar with the sound amplified so you hear this. Does that sound like something people will pay $600,000 for? Mac Hogan is covering this story. He's the interim editor-in-chief at Inside EVs. Welcome.
7: Thank you very much. Glad to be here.
5: Is this right? People seem to have hated the car's unveiling so much that Ferrari stock prices went down?
7: Yeah, I mean, it's been pretty controversial, might not even be the right word, because there's not a lot of people cheering it on. But across the spectrum of EV enthusiasts and traditional car enthusiasts, people seem a little upset, not just about the sound, but really the design, where this relatively large looking four-door sedan.
5: Okay, so that explains the stock price going down, fans not liking it. What is the challenge for pitching an EV to this particular market, super high-end cars?
7: Yeah, I mean, they're dream cars, right? So one of the big challenges is that people who are buying, you know, $600,000 cars typically have dreamed about these cars for 10, 20, 30 years. They had posters on them in the wall, and this doesn't look anything like that. It's not going to drive anything like that. It's a totally different, you know, type of product. And that's why, you know, Lamborghini has pulled back their EV ambitions. A lot of these sports car companies are dialing it back. And that's why Ferrari told me that they have decided to do a four-door Grand Tourer rather than one of their traditional two-door supercars because their technology just isn't ready for that. So, yeah, they're going to have a challenge.
5: Have they figured out who this car is for then?
7: Well, what they say is that it's for Ferrari owners. You know, one of the benefits of selling to that crowd is that you know they are going to have multiple cars. So you already have your Ferrari sports car for the racetrack. And this is supposed to take you on your grand tours and into, you know, maybe European cities that have emissions regulations that prevent pure gas-powered vehicles from going into the downtowns.
5: You know, I want to note electric motors for cars are pretty strong and they've got great acceleration, better than gas in many cases. But is there something about an electric motor that just doesn't work for sports cars, certain kinds of vehicles, including sports cars?
7: I don't know if it's anything with the electric motors as much as the electric batteries. Batteries are really heavy. This car weighs nearly 5,000 pounds, and weight is just the enemy of having a really fun driving experience. And like we noted about the sound, you know, big thing is the drama. People expect a car to feel theatrical and very exciting, and you feel those vibrations, and you don't get that in an electric car. They're silent, they're very fast, but that's about the main trick.
5: Is there some connection between this problem with sports cars and the problem with electric trucks, where it also doesn't seem to work for a lot of consumers?
7: Yeah, I think, you know, I've long said these are the two markets where it's just going to take a long time, both because you have consumers who are a little more resistant to the technology in both markets. And then also you just have specific challenges of the weight in terms of the performance cars. And then in trucks, it's just the cost factor. Batteries are really heavy, and the bigger the vehicle, the more energy you spend lugging that battery around, which drives up your cost, and it makes it really hard to compete. So it's going to be a while before either of these markets fully electrify.
5: Mac Hogan with Inside EVs. Hope you get a chance to drive one of those Ferraris soon.
7: Me too.
5: This is Morning Edition from NPR News. I'm Steve Inskeep.
0: And I'm A. Martinez.
8: Good morning. It's 5:49, Thursday, May 28th. This is Morning Edition on MPB Think Radio. I'm Desiree Frazier. The weather outlook today, showers and thunderstorms again with highs in the 80s. Next on Morning Edition, a discussion with Robert Malley, former U.S. Special Envoy for Iran, about mixed messages from the Trump administration and Iranian leadership to end the war.
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1: For Marketplace, I'm Novosofo. Good morning. Most companies are now using AI to help with hiring, about 90%, according to the World Economic Forum. But a new study from the Stanford Institute for Human-Centered AI finds that one such hiring tool used by lots of companies is often biased against Black and Asian applicants. Marketplace's Samantha Fields has more.
3: Anyone who's been job searching knows it's rough out there. Companies aren't posting many jobs, and when they do, they get tons of applications.
4: They almost have to use an algorithm in some way to be able to look through the number of applications that are coming in.
3: Sarah Banna at Chapman University says the AI tool she and her study co-authors looked at screens applicants by having them play behavioral video games. She says the company behind it actively tries to eliminate bias.
4: But what we find is they still end up with racial bias in the algorithm.
3: The AI discriminated against Black applicants in about 25% of jobs and against Asian applicants in about 15% of jobs. This is a tool that many companies are using. So Kathleen Creel, a co-author at Northeastern University, says if you apply to five different places,
5: it could be that the same system is actually screening your resume at all five of those. And so these five supposedly independent chances are no longer independent.
3: This is a real problem, says Alok Mehta at the Center for Strategic and International Studies.
6: Unless companies take steps to really include human review and manage how these systems are being deployed internally, they're going to replicate patterns all across industry.
3: And people who are already marginalized in hiring could be marginalized even further. I'm Samantha Fields for Marketplace.
1: Let's do the numbers. Well, more strikes between the U.S. and Iran are sending oil prices right back up this morning. Brent crude is up about 2.5% now to $97 per barrel. Overnight, the Hang Seng Index in Hong Kong fell 1.25%. Dow, S&P, and NASDAQ futures are down in the 0.1% to 0.4% range.
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1: Before the Iran war, about a third of the world's fertilizer that's shipped by sea moved through the Strait of Hormuz. And in the last 3 months, fertilizer prices have risen between 30 and 50%, according to the American Farm Bureau Federation. There were fears early on during the war that such increases would force farmers to plant less. So we're checking in with economist Faith Parham of the Farm Bureau to see how things have shaken out. Good morning.
7: Good morning.
1: So the latest outlook from the Agriculture Department for this year projects that wheat production will be down, corn and rice production down. How much of that do you think is because of the Iran war disruptions?
7: So this first survey they do with farmers is done right at the end of February and beginning of March. So we might be seeing some changes in planting due to the conflict in Iran. And so when June comes around, they'll do their June acreage report. That's when farmers will tell us what they actually planted and not just what they intended to plant. We might see some more changes there. Soybeans are less nitrogen intensive, so they require less fertilizer. So we might see more shift to those soybean acres.
1: A lot of what farmers here grow are global commodities. So from the consumer perspective, if yields are affected globally, what does that mean for consumers and what should they be expecting either this fall or early next year?
7: So it's because these are global commodities, you know, things like barley, corn, and wheat, all these, you know, used in some sort of production. If there is a global shortfall and we see yields really dropping in other countries, we will see those prices go higher, which could translate to higher food prices, but it is

0: It's really early to tell. We'll have to see what yields coming out of the rest of the world look like when their crop season ends. Really, also a big thing, too, is fuel prices. Agriculture is a very trucking-intensive industry, so higher diesel prices will make, you know, things more expensive for the farmer. We've seen farm margins in the negative for the last 3 years going on 4, so it'll continue to strain that farm economy, but also just be more expensive to move those products.
1: And what accounts for the losses prior to the disruptions caused by the Iran war?
0: So record high production expenses. Since the COVID-19 pandemic, we've seen a wave of inflation that really hasn't subsided in ag input costs. Things like the seed, the fertilizer, the chemicals they use, their equipment, all of these things, labor has become really expensive for farmers across the country. And all of those production expenses continue to add up while farmers continue to get paid very little for their crops. So farmers are price takers. So just because their production expenses are going up doesn't mean they get to charge more for their commodity. They just have to accept that global price for it. And so we've seen losses across the farming community.
1: Are you seeing, you know, more consolidation, more people choosing to leave farming completely?
0: Yes, so we have seen an increase in the number of farm bankruptcies, but also farm closures. Farm bankruptcies are only for folks that make the majority of their money farming, and most of our farms across the country are dual income households or they work other jobs to make the farming math out. So we've seen an increase of farm closures. And what we're also seeing is more and more kids that don't want to come back to the farm after leaving school. Right now, the economic situation is very bleak, and so it's harder and harder to get those young folks back to the farm to continue those family farms. So we've seen, you know, 6-7 generation farms, you know, close their gate and sell. Most of this land is staying in agriculture, not all of it, but most of it. But we're again seeing more consolidation into larger operations. We are seeing families combine to, you know, incorporate and have bigger family farms to make sure that they can stay afloat.
1: Faith Parham is an economist with the American Farm Bureau Federation. Thank you very much.
0: Thank you.
1: Later this morning, we'll get the Federal Reserve's preferred measure of inflation, the Personal Consumption Expenditures Price Index. The data covers the month of April. It's expected to show prices up 3.8% on an annual basis. That's higher than the 3.5% increase in March. I'm Nova Sapo with the Marketplace Morning Report. 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
6: 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I'm Desiree Frazier. Coming up in news at 6:04, bridge work is slowing down traffic in Greene County, Mississippi. What drivers need to know before heading out.
7: Pollen is probably older than I am. Time to redo it.
6: Metro area residents demand answers from the city of Jackson over data centers. They're raising concerns about what they say is the lack of transparency.
8: You're redlining people being able to talk in data centers and then postponing meetings when everybody is already here.
6: Plus, U.S. forces carried out new defensive strikes on Iran Wednesday. President Trump insists November's midterm elections won't make him rush to make a deal to end the war. That's all coming up. 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
9: Live from NPR News in Washington, I'm Corva Coleman. The U.S. military says it shot down Iranian drones around the Strait of Hormuz and a launch site for those drones. Iran says it then targeted the U.S. base where the strikes came from, but it didn't identify which one. The director general of the World Health Organization is headed for Democratic Republic of the Congo. He'll see the response to the Ebola outbreak. There are some 220 suspected Ebola deaths and more than 1,000 suspected cases. Reporter Emmett Livingstone is in DRC's capital, Kinshasa, where he says the health system is under enormous strain.
10: The immediate priorities are containing the virus, and that requires PPE, a ramping up of testing capacity, isolation units, and tracing known contacts of suspected Ebola cases. There are major gaps in diagnostics, delays of days in confirming cases who are showing symptoms, which is slowing a response.
9: Emmett Livingstone reporting. The Homeland Security Department is expanding its capacity to scan the eyes of people that it detains. It wants to scan their irises. That's because the iris is like a fingerprint with patterns unique to each person. NPR's Meg Anderson reports.
11: DHS awarded a $25 million contract last week to a company called BI2 Technologies, which did not respond to NPR's request for comment. The agency plans to deploy hundreds of the company's iris scanners to ICE officers across the country. DHS has an arsenal of tech tools now, thanks to an influx of federal funding. Cooper Quinton with the Electronic Frontier Foundation says these tools broaden the agency's surveillance web.
12: Could ICE start doing iris scannings of everybody they detain and then add that to their database and use that for their surveillance? Yeah, absolutely.
11: DHS declined an interview, but told NPR in a statement that it is using, quote, every tool available in its efforts to detain more people who are in the country illegally. Meg Anderson, NPR News.
9: The state of Alabama is asking the U.S. Supreme Court to let it use a congressional map favoring Republicans in this year's midterm elections. It's appealing a lower court ruling finding the plan intentionally discriminates against black people. From Troy Public Radio, Austin Toy reports.
13: A panel of federal judges on Tuesday rejected the effort, calling it a, quote, intentional decision to dilute minority votes. Now, the Republican-led state is asking the highest court in the land to intervene. In 2023, the Supreme Court ruled that Alabama had likely violated the Voting Rights Act with its map and needed to draw a second district with a majority of black voters. That ruling eventually led to the election of a second black Democrat from the state. For NPR News, I'm Austin Toy in Montgomery, Alabama.
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14: 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Other contributors include the estate of Joan B. Kroc, whose bequest serves as an enduring investment in the future of public radio and seeks to help NPR be the model for high-quality journalism in the 21st century. 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
6: Good morning. It's 6:04, Thursday, May 28th. I'm Desiree Frazier. This is MPB News. Mississippi Bureau of Investigation issues a silver alert for Robert Glenn Banks of Caledonia. He's 62 years old, 5 feet 11 inches tall, weighs 146 pounds, has white hair and brown eyes. Robert Glenn Banks was last seen Wednesday at about 11:30 p.m. in the area of Causeyville Road in Lauderdale County, driving north in a 2006 Lexus ES350. Anyone with information, call the Lowndes County Sheriff's Office. Residents are pushing back against plans for a proposed data center in Jackson. City officials decided to table the discussion, leaving folks at the meeting visibly upset. MPB's Tierra Jackson was there.
15: A packed crowd filled the Warren A. Hood building in downtown Jackson on Wednesday, just steps from City Hall. Protesters of all ages showed up to the planning board meeting, pushing back against Saxum Investment Company's plan to rezone 190 acres along Forest Avenue in Ward 2. Tensions grew when Planning and Development Director Angela Brown told the crowd the city would not take up the issue.
16: So we cannot talk about this now without direction from leadership. We would not make it any decisions. We would not be making any decisions on this today.
15: Saxum's lawyer, Robert Ireland, addressed concerns about the negative impacts of the proposed data center.
17: The success of the data center in Jackson will depend on establishing the kind of public-private partnership where the end user listens to and is responsive to those concerns.
15: More than 20 data centers are planned to cross Mississippi, according to Aterio.io. Matt Castile owns a farm that is located on the planned construction site. He says he's fearful for the future of Jackson.
18: In a city that's already stressed and our water system is already there at a tough point, we can't do this.
15: The city will hold a public hearing at Jackson City Hall on June 22nd. The hearing will focus on zoning for the proposed data center. Tierra Jackson, MPB News.
6: Road crews in Greene County are urging drivers to slow down and watch out for detours. They're replacing and repairing aging bridges as part of a $12 million project. Right now, workers are rehabbing the old Highway 24 bridge over Little Creek. It'll be closed for several weeks. They're also working on old Avera Road at 4 Mile Creek. County Supervisor Dylan McInnes says that bridge became a safety concern. Repairs there could take a few months.
7: That one there would throw you about 2 foot an hour when you want to cross it. It was rough and sunk in on each end. It was time.
6: McInnes is urging drivers to be patient. Crews are replacing 12 bridges and making repairs to 9. In the forecast today, showers and thunderstorms again with highs in the 80s. 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
19: It's Morning Edition from NPR News. I'm E. Martinez in Culver City, California.
20: And I'm Steve Inskeep in Washington, D.C. At what point would we say the Iran war is back on?
19: The U.S. and Iran are engaged in peace talks, but they're still exchanging fire. In a few moments, we'll speak with former U.S. Special Envoy for Iran, Robert Malley, about mixed messages from the Trump administration and Iranian leaders about a possible deal to end the war. We begin with attacks we're tracking from Lebanon to the Strait of Hormuz and even in Gaza, where despite a ceasefire there, Israel is ramping up strikes.
20: NPR international correspondent Aya Batraoui is following all of this from Dubai. Hi there.
21: Hey, good morning.
20: Let's start with the situation in the Gulf. What's happening?
21: All right. The U.S. says its forces shot down Iranian drones around the Strait of Hormuz and that they struck an area along Iran's coast overnight. That's according to a U.S. official who spoke with NPR. Now, this morning, Iran's Revolutionary Guard says it responded to that U.S. attack on Bandar Abbas by targeting, quote, the American base from which that attack originated. Hmm. And Kuwait this morning says it intercepted drones, so it appears Iran's attack was on U.S. positions there. Also, the Revolutionary Guard says it fired at an American commercial vessel trying to transit the Strait of Hormuz yesterday and forced it to turn around. But Steve, as you said, all this is happening alongside an effort by both sides to permanently end the war.
20: Yeah, although Israel, the U.S. ally here, has insisted it does not favor making a deal with Iran, and also that regardless of any deal, it wants to continue its war in Lebanon, this other front. What is happening there?
21: What's happening there is that Israel just issued evacuation warnings for one of the country's biggest cities there, Tyre. This displacement for Tyre in southern Lebanon really expands Israel's war, pushing it deeper into Lebanon. NPR's Jane Arraf and Joad Driscoll were speaking with families fleeing Tyre near the main coastal road who told them they have no idea where they're going to sleep and that they had no choice but to flee because of Israel's deadly airstrikes on that city. Now, there's already more than 1 million people displaced by Israel in this war in Lebanon, and people are sleeping on sidewalks in the capital, Beirut, with shelters overflowing. Lebanon's health ministry says nearly 3,300 people have been killed in Israeli attacks in this war. Hundreds of them are women and children, and more than 100 medics and first responders. And Israel says that more than 20 Israeli soldiers and several civilians have been killed by Hezbollah fire. But Iran says there can be no deal with the U.S. without that war in Lebanon also ending. So Israel ending that war is going to be key.
20: I appreciate hearing more than 1 million people displaced. That is like the entire population of my home city, Indianapolis, 1 million people. So how is President Trump moving ahead with negotiations given all the exchanges of fire you just described?
21: You know, it's hard to say if a deal is imminent, but all indications are that Trump is pursuing a diplomatic solution with Iran right now, not more war. That's what Gulf Arab states want as well, including mediators like Oman, which has long been a neutral, peaceful, and trusted go-between for Washington and Tehran. But yesterday, Trump shocked people with a threat to blow up Oman. Mm. It was in response to a question at the White House about whether Iran and Oman, which border the Strait of Hormuz, would control access to this waterway under any deal. Have a listen.
22: Nobody's going to control it. It's international waters, and Oman will behave just like everybody else, so we'll have to blow them up. They understand that. They'll be fine.
21: Now, meanwhile, Steve, a person familiar with the matter and not authorized to speak publicly told NPR Trump just shared with Israel's prime minister and several leaders in the region a draft of the Iran deal for their comments. And to emphasize, this is only an interim deal to extend the current ceasefire to reopen the Strait of Hormuz. This would not include details on Iran's nuclear program. And again, Iran is insisting for that deal to happen, that war in Lebanon has to end.
20: Okay, so many, many things yet to be negotiated. NPR's Zia Batraoui, thanks as always. Appreciate it.
21: Thanks, Steve.
19: Let's ask Robert Molly about the mixed messages from Iran in the White House. He was U.S. Special Envoy for Iran in the Biden administration and a lead negotiator in the Obama administration for the 2015 nuclear deal with Iran. He's now a lecturer and senior fellow at the Yale Jackson School of Global Affairs. Robert mentioned that you're a negotiator. So how do negotiations happen when there are missiles and drone strikes happening all around?
0: Well, I'm tempted to say welcome to the world of ceasefires in which the fire keeps going. I mean, that's, you just heard it. It's true in Gaza. It's true in Lebanon. It's true in Iran. And the negotiations are going because both sides have an interest in a deal. But at the same time, they want to show that they're not afraid of returning to war. And they are, they're managing the diplomacy also through warfare. Now, the negotiations are particularly difficult in this circumstance, I'd say, for three reasons. One, they're not direct. And whenever you have an indirect negotiation, whenever you have a mediator, that mediator tends to send slightly more positive messages to each side than it actually hears because it has an interest in reaching a deal. And so that creates confusion, misunderstanding, frustration. Second, and put yourself in Iran's shoes, they have no trust right now that anything they're going to agree with President Trump will be respected because they have pretty bad experience. So they're trying to make sure that everything they get in advance, which is also a complicating factor. And then third, you just mentioned it, you have in the White House an erratic, whimsical president who seems to disdain one day what he liked the other and for whom up is down is up. And so you never really know whether he knows what he's negotiating or what his negotiators are saying and whether what he accepts one day, he'll reject the next.
19: You mentioned ceasefire. So this morning, CENTCOM is accusing Iran of, quote, an egregious ceasefire violation after it launched a ballistic missile toward Kuwait that Kuwaiti forces intercepted. And this comes after the U.S. says Iranian forces launched attack drones in and around the Strait of Hormuz that the U.S. says it intercepted to maintain the ceasefire. So, Robert, what would make this ballistic missile launch from Iran a violation, a ceasefire violation, and not any of the other attacks from the U.S. or Iran?
0: I mean, they all are. In some respect, a ceasefire violation, you know, the Iranians would say that the U.S. blockade was a ceasefire violation because it was an act of war. There have been, as you've seen, strikes and counterstrikes. As long as the parties are talking, as long as they claim that the ceasefire is more or less in place, I guess it's a ceasefire. The main issue now is, are they going to be able to get over the finish line and reach this deal, at least this preliminary deal? We're not there yet. We're closer than we have been. But in this environment, close is certainly not good enough.
19: All right. So during yesterday's cabinet meeting, Wednesday's cabinet meeting, President Trump said Iran is trying to stall negotiations. Let's hear the president real quick.
1: They thought they were going to outweigh me. You know, we'll outweigh him. He's got the midterms. I don't care about the midterms.
19: So based on your experience in dealing with Iran, Robert, would you say Tehran is trying to run out the clock on this Republican-controlled Congress?
0: I don't know about running the clock. I think what they're certainly trying to do is play time to their advantage. And they do this. I think any negotiator would do it. They do it particularly assiduously. They read the same newspapers, the same polls. They look at the same economic indicators that you and I do. And they believe that as time goes by, the U.S. is going to suffer more economically. The president is going to be more concerned about the midterms, regardless of what he may say. And so they want to prove to the U.S. that they're less afraid of time going by, despite the suffering that they're enduring, than the U.S. is. We'll see whether they're right, but certainly they want to prove to the president that despite what he says, he's more concerned about the clock than they are.
19: Yeah, Robert, I think what makes a lot of people wonder what's going on here is because we hear President Trump talk about an imminent deal and Iran denies it. Then Iran talks about progress and the White House calls that a fabrication. I mean, how do you explain the mixed messages from both sides?
0: I mean, this is really, it's Groundhog Day, but the groundhog is unwell because every day that we see these zigzags, these pronouncements that get denied by the other. I mean, there's a side of a psychological game here where each side wants to project that it doesn't need the deal anymore. It needs the deal less than the other side does, and this other side is more eager for a deal than they are. But, you know, when you hear the president say over and over again that he doesn't care about the midterms, that he's not in a hurry, you know, thou protest too much. Every time he says it, I think what the Iranians are hearing is the exact opposite, that he's trying to disprove what everyone knows to be the case. He really wants this deal. Now, he also wants to prove that Iran capitulated and surrendered, and he's going to have to choose between the two because he can't get both.
19: Do you think the president truly does not care about the midterms and is just sending that message out to Tehran as a way to make them think, hey, if you think that's going to pressure me, it's not going to work?
0: I mean, I'd really hesitate to try to put myself in the president's mind. I don't know what he thinks. It's very hard to follow him day to day. I suspect that on one level, he really does not care about the midterms. He's not on the ballot. He believes that he needs to do what he needs to do for his own sake. But every other day, he probably looks at the polls and dreads the fact of losing the Senate and the House. So I think it's both. And depending on the time of day, he will put the emphasis on one or the other, which kind of explains the zigzag between saying a deal is close and the next day saying he doesn't care if he reaches one.
19: But does a deal exist where both sides can feel they've walked away with at least some wins?
0: I mean, I think I could construct, I think, a narrative in which both sides claim victory. Iran claims victory because it proved its resilience, because it emerges with somewhat relative control of the strait, because it didn't surrender, and it didn't surrender against the most formidable armada you could assemble between the U.S. and Israel. And the U.S. could claim that it won, as the president likes to say virtually every day, because it decimated Iran's military, its navy, its nuclear facilities, it decapitated its leadership. So, yes, I think there is a possible narrative that both sides could claim to have, in which both sides could claim they have won. Again, they're not there yet, and whether we get there or not, I really can't tell at this point.
19: So, Robert, on the show yesterday, a former State Department official, Jennifer Govito, told Steve Inskeep that the Trump administration fundamentally misunderstands the Iranian regime, as Iran doesn't believe it lost the war and doesn't have to make any compromises. What do you think of that assessment? Does that hold water?
0: I mean, it is really paradoxical. I think Jen Govito is absolutely right. I mean, objectively, Iran's economy is battered and pummeled far more than ours. Same with their military. Their leadership has been assassinated and killed. Yet ask virtually anyone in the region who is winning today, who has proved that it is more resilient, who proves that it could withstand the test of time more, and virtually everyone would point to Iran. That's because we tend to look at the wrong metrics. We look at numbers of people killed, how many bridges we destroyed. Remember what Einstein said, not everything that can be counted counts, and not everything that counts can be counted. What matters here are some of the intangibles, and on that score, Iran is prevailing.
19: That's Robert Malley, former U.S. Special Envoy for Iran in the Biden administration. Robert, thank you very much.
0: Thank you.

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1: This is MPB Think Radio. Good morning. I'm Desiree Frazier. It's 6:19 on Thursday, May 28th. You're listening to Morning Edition. We appreciate you joining us, whatever you're doing, having a cup of coffee, driving into work. Thank you. Showers and thunderstorms again in the forecast today with highs again in the 80s. So Papaville looking at a high of 80 degrees. Jackson, Tylertown, Long Beach, 82. Hattiesburg, Cleveland Forest coming in at 84. South Haven, Carthage, 85, Laurel, Batesville, 83. Next on Morning Edition, the documentary Room to Move follows choreographer and performer Jen Freeman. She creates her first evening-length solo performance after an autism diagnosis at age 33, and ICE is expanding its use of iris recognition technology with plans to deploy hundreds of scanning devices.
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6: It's Morning Edition from NPR News. 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
7: And I'm A. Martinez. Jen Freeman has danced for as long as she can remember.
8: When I was little, I loved the way that it felt when I was dizzy.
9: It was helpful in ways that I am just now understanding.
7: A new documentary out on Netflix called Room to Move looks at how a doctor's visit when she was 33 years old completely changed how Freeman understood why she dances and choreographs.
8: Today I formally received a diagnosis of autism spectrum disorder. I've always understood the world around me and my place in it, making dance. That's why this changes everything.
7: So, Jen, I want to start off this interview in a bit of a different way. I want to ask you a question that I'm guessing you have heard dozens, if not maybe hundreds of times in your life before you were diagnosed with autism spectrum disorder. Is that cool with you?
10: Absolutely.
7: Okay, here's the question. What's wrong, Jen? What's wrong with you?
10: That sounds familiar.
7: How have you answered that question?
10: Oh, I mean, I went through most of my life internalizing my feelings because I couldn't make sense of them myself. So it felt safer to hide, if that makes sense.
7: Yeah. Has it ever been just saying nothing? Like, no, nah, nothing's right. Fine.
10: Yeah,
7: fine.
10: Nothing is a common response. It felt nearly impossible to express the complexity of what I was experiencing most of the time.
7: I mean, you spent, what, more than 3 decades of your life really unaware that you were autistic. I mean, what did you think of yourself in that time before you knew?
10: You know, I had sort of an interesting dichotomy because there was sort of two versions of me that existed in the world. There was, like, dancer Jen. And then there was kind of like the Jen that existed everywhere else in the world. And that version of me felt much more confusing. I struggled in friendships and relationships and family and just kind of navigating the world in general. So that felt confusing.
7: What do you think might have been different if you had been diagnosed, say, at 6 years old, 13 mm-hmm. years old, instead mm-hmm. of 33?
10: I think it's just because I felt for so long like something was wrong with me. And over time, that really starts to weigh on you. You really start to believe that something is off, but you have no idea what it is. So one of the very, very first thoughts that I remember having when I got my diagnosis was, I wish that I had known this much sooner, because there was an immediate grieving process for all of the confusion that I've experienced in my life and all of the moments that I couldn't make sense of because I didn't have the tools and I didn't have the language to do it.
7: Amy Schumer is the executive producer of this film, Room to Move. How is she involved in maybe helping you kind of start heading in that direction to make an appointment to determine whether you're autistic?
10: So I was watching Amy's docuseries, Expecting Amy, and Amy's husband, Chris Fisher, they were having a little bit of a breakdown of communication in their marriage, and he ends up getting a diagnosis of autism spectrum disorder. And my head exploded. And it was the first time I had ever once thought ever in my entire life that I might be autistic. Mm. And, you know, I don't know where I would be right now if Chris and Amy had not been brave enough to share that part of their journey, because it's changed my entire life.
8: So much art begins in ways that are unusual or unquantifiable. At some point, dance started taking more from me than it was giving me.
10: What I meant by that in the film is I was using dance to therapize myself, I think, for so many years throughout my childhood and into my early adulthood. But what starts to happen when you're kind of thrust out into the world and expected to start building a career for yourself, your talent and your drive almost become secondary to your ability to network and build relationships. And I really started to struggle to do what I wanted to do and to do what I loved. And yeah, that lasted for many, many years.
7: Yeah. But you're not quitting, are you? You're still dancing?
10: No. Okay. I'm dancing.
7: Okay.
10: You know, I'm on a mission to be doing this until I'm no longer on this earth, and maybe even after that.
7: Now, at the start of the film is footage of your mom's ultrasound, and the doctor is going through the typical checklist, you know, stomach, spine, bladder, kidneys, heart. And it ends with this. She says, "Everything I can see on a baby this age all looks normal."
10: Mm.
7: What does the word normal mean to you?
10: Oh, it's so it's interesting. I think, ironically, in all of the work I was doing my entire life to fit in, be like everyone else, but I also had this experience where I hated when people would describe me as normal. I liked the feeling of being different, but where I am in my life now, normal, it feels like a scary word. It feels possibly like a word that is not very useful to me at this point in my life.
7: Yeah, who wants to be normal? No one, I don't
10: think.
7: That is dancer and choreographer Jen Freeman. The documentary is called Room to Move, and it's streaming on Netflix. Jen, thanks.
10: Thank you.

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3: Copious amounts of rain will continue today through Friday, so the flash flood threat will remain high. In Oxford today, a chance of showers, a few thunderstorms. Our high temperatures today, right around 85 degrees. Showers and thunderstorms hanging on tonight and overnight low into the upper 60s. Partly sunny sky with a chance of seeing some showers throughout the day. A few afternoon thunderstorms in the mix at a high will be right around 85. Later on tonight, a chance of seeing some scattered showers and overnight low will drop down into the upper 60s. And in Natchez, a chance of showers, a few thunderstorms, are high right around 85 today. Showers and thunderstorms continuing tonight. We drop to right around 70. I'm meteorologist Sally Russell. 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
4: Live from NPR News in Washington, I'm Dave Mattingly. Iran's Islamic Revolutionary Guard Corps says it responded to the latest strikes by the U.S. military. A U.S. official says American forces shot down four Iranian drones near the Strait of Hormuz and hit a launch site in Bandar Abbas, it says, was preparing to launch a fifth drone. U.S. Central Command says Iran launched drones and later fired a missile at Kuwait that was intercepted by Kuwaiti forces. North Korea is once again rejecting calls for denuclearization. The statement from Pyongyang follows talks in New Delhi involving India, the U.S., Japan, and Australia, where officials express concerns about the North. Jan Kamenzin-Brumby has more.
5: The State Department describes the Quad grouping as a diplomatic partnership committed to fostering a free and open Indo-Pacific. Secretary of State Marco Rubio was in attendance as Quad representatives met in India. Japan's foreign minister reaffirmed the group's commitment to the denuclearization of North Korea. In a joint statement, the Quad condemned, quote, North Korea's unlawful development of ballistic missiles and weapons of mass destruction. Pyongyang's foreign minister accuses the Quad of serving the U.S., quote, strategy for unipolar domination. The denuclearization of North Korea will never happen, he said. For NPR News, I'm Jan Kamenzin-Brumby in Taipei.
4: This is NPR News from Washington. A federal judge says the Louisiana State Penitentiary's practice of forcing inmates to work in extreme heat is unconstitutional. Michael McEwen with member station WWNO says the judge in the case declined to make inmate protections permanent.
6: At the prison known as Angola, the farm line involves hours of laboring in fields under intense sun. Several current and former inmates sued in 2023, initially aiming to end the practice entirely. A court then ordered temporary protections for two consecutive summers, including water breaks and mandatory shade. But the judge hearing the bench trial said he was constrained from making the protections permanent because of a previous ruling in a higher court. Attorney Samantha Pouchot with the Promise of Justice Initiative represented the plaintiffs.
7: That means the protections won through the 3 years of hard-fought litigation, breaks, shade, accommodations for the most vulnerable, can be rolled back by the Louisiana Department of Corrections at any time.
6: Attorneys for the men say they're now considering further legal action. For NPR News, I'm Michael McEwen in New Orleans.
4: A survey from the Associated Press finds corporate CEOs were given a nearly 6% bump in their compensation package last year. It says the typical chief executive received $17.7 million. The survey looked at pay data for 337 executives at companies in the S&P. I'm Dave Mattingly in Washington.
8: Good morning. It's 6:33, Thursday, May 28th. 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I'm Desiree Frazier. Here's what's in news at 7:04. Mississippi Supreme Court justices are weighing whether a 17-year-old's life sentence legally means life without parole.
9: You're standing here saying, oh, well, just ignore the fact that the section right above it just says life and doesn't add without parole. That's disingenuous, Counselor.
8: And reporter Sharon Alfonsi is a 60 Minutes correspondent whose contract wasn't renewed by CBS News. Anderson Cooper has already left. What does it mean for the Story News magazine? A closer look coming up. This is Morning Edition on MPB Think Radio, Mississippi Public Broadcasting.
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10: It's Morning Edition from NPR News. I'm E. Martinez in Culver City, California.
11: And I'm Steve Inskeep in Washington, D.C. U.S. Immigration and Customs Enforcement, ICE, wants to look at you, looking at them. The agency plans to deploy hundreds of iris scanners around this country to identify people without legal status. So what are the privacy concerns about collecting biometric data this way? NPR's Meg Anderson reports.
12: One night last fall, Nereyi Mejias Caceres was in her Chicago apartment with her husband and first grade son when a Black Hawk helicopter filled with immigration officers descended on the building. Mejia spoke to NPR on a WhatsApp call from Venezuela. We spoke through an interpreter provided by the University of Chicago Immigrants' Rights Clinic, which is representing Mejia's in a complaint against the federal government.
13: We were in our room. We were sleeping when they knocked on the door. They were pointing guns at us and they ordered us to leave.
12: Mejia's fainted. When she came to, the officers took out a smartphone to take her photo. She had been crying and her eyes were swollen.
13: They asked me to open my eyes wide for the photo, so I did. I opened my eyes wide for the camera.
12: The officers were able to identify her. Mejias, who had a pending asylum case, was detained and eventually deported. Nicole Hallett is a law professor at the University of Chicago and directs the Immigrants' Rights Clinic. She thinks the officers wanted more than just an image of Mejia's. She thinks they wanted a photo of her irises.
14: Because of the detail about how she needed to open her eyes.
12: The iris is like a fingerprint. It has intricate patterns that are unique to each person. Because of that, ICE has been leaning into the use of iris recognition technology. Last week, the Department of Homeland Security awarded a $25 million contract to a company called BI2 Technologies, which specializes in iris scanning. That's more than five times the amount of a previous contract the agency had with the company from last fall. DHS requested more than 1,500 iris scanners and access to the company's mobile app, which has a database where iris scans are stored. NPR reached out to BI2 multiple times to ask about their work with ICE. We did not hear back. The technology has been used by sheriffs for decades. A video on the company's YouTube channel says it was created more than 20 years ago and touts the accuracy of the technology.
15: Iris recognition has proven to be significantly more accurate, faster, less expensive, and easier to use than any other visible biometric on the human body.
12: Justin Smith leads the National Sheriff's Association and was sheriff in Larimer County, Colorado. He used BI2 iris scanners in his jail for booking.
16: It was a camera device mounted on a pole that they stare into. On the back, you can see that you're getting, you know, the right depth on the eye and the image to get in focus.
12: The image then goes into a database. Smith says they also used BI2's smartphone app in the field to identify people. He says it was useful, especially when police are looking for someone specific, but the person they stop doesn't have an ID on them.
16: Your only option to confirm them otherwise would be to take them actually into physical custody, have them do fingerprints and check records, and maybe it is the person.
12: But maybe it's not. He says he can see how identifying someone quickly could be helpful in targeted immigration enforcement. But he says,
16: I would say it's a balance test. It's not a black and white, always this, never that. It's a matter of how is it used?
12: In the case of the Chicago apartment raid, for instance, Hallett, the Chicago lawyer, says the government didn't use that technology lawfully.
14: The only way they were able to identify people was to illegally arrest them and then use this technology in order to identify them.
12: And she's not the only person who doesn't trust ICE to use its technology appropriately, especially after reports in cities like Minneapolis and Chicago of racial profiling and arrests of peaceful protesters.
17: This agency has already proven themselves to be a very rogue agency.
12: Cooper Quinton is with the Electronic Frontier Foundation, a nonprofit that advocates for digital privacy.
17: could ICE start doing iris scannings of everybody they detain and then add that to their database and use that for further surveillance? Yeah, absolutely.
12: DHS declined an interview, but told NPR in a statement that ICE uses iris scanners to accurately identify people during immigration enforcement and that it is using, quote, every tool available in these efforts. And DHS has a lot of tools these days. Facial recognition technology, license plate readers, location trackers. It's all, Quentin says, a way to broaden their intelligence to find and detain more people. Meg Anderson, NPR News.
11: The number of deaths in this country from drug overdoses continues to go down. NPR addiction correspondent Brian Mann reports on the parts of the country doing better and the parts of the country that are not.
18: Drug deaths nationally began trending downward in the summer of 2023 for the first time in decades. Dr. Nora Volkoff heads the National Institute on Drug Addiction, the federal government's top addiction research agency. She says at first the lower numbers seemed too good to be true.
19: We weren't certain that they were going to be sustainable. Not only have they been sustainable, but the decline has been higher. So this is very good news.
18: Drug fatalities across the country fell from more than 81,000 in 2024 to just under 70,000 in the 12-month period ending in December 2025. Progress was especially dramatic in Alabama, New York, and Virginia. Overdose deaths in those states were down more than 25%. Beth Meyerson, who studies addiction health policy at the College of Medicine at the University of Arizona in Tucson, says better access to medications that reverse opioid overdoses has been a game changer.
20: First responders and lay people have naloxone. We're beginning to see that naloxone is first aid, and that, I think, is absolutely critical.
18: But drug policy experts say this national recovery from the darkest days of the fentanyl epidemic is leaving some people behind. Overdose fatalities remain high in many predominantly black communities. Older Americans have also seen slower improvements. Two states actually saw alarming increases in drug deaths in 2025, with fatal overdoses in Arizona spiking 19% and New Mexico surging more than 21%. Meyerson says that in Arizona, part of the problem is limited access to health care in many small towns.
20: Over 2 hours to get to opioid use disorder treatment in rural communities.
18: Volkoff at the National Institute on Drug Abuse also pointed to the fact that Arizona and New Mexico have relatively large Native American populations. She says the CDC data highlights the need for more drug treatment and health funding, especially for Native communities in isolated areas.
19: The overdose mortality among Native Americans is double that of the general rest of the United States.
18: Despite these challenges, U.S. drug deaths are now at their lowest level since at least 2019. Brian Mann, NPR News.

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1: Good morning. It's 6:42, Thursday, May 28th. I'm Desiree Frazier. This is Morning Edition on MPB Think Radio. Taking a look at what we can expect weather-wise. Well, showers and thunderstorms again with highs in the 80s again like yesterday. South Haven, Carthage, a high of 85. Oxford, Rolling Fork, Aberdeen, 81. Long Beach, Jackson, a high of 82 degrees. And Laurel at 84.
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5: Good morning, May Martinez. The number of hedgehogs in Europe has dropped by about half. The World Wildlife Fund wants to bring attention to that, so their latest live stream is dedicated to hedgehogs. 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Looks cool, looks great, but maybe not something you keep an eye on 24/7. It's Morning Edition.
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5: It's Morning Edition from NPR News. I'm A. Martinez.
7: And I'm Steve Inskeep. CBS did not renew the contract of Sharon Alfonsi. She was a longtime journalist for 60 Minutes who reported on detainees that the Trump administration sent to a prison in El Salvador. CBS News Chief Barry Weiss held that story, although she ultimately broadcast it. Natalie Korek is covering this. She's a media correspondent for the outlet Status. Good morning.
8: Good morning. Thank you for having me.
7: Glad you're with us. What does it mean that Sharon Alfonsi's contract was not renewed?
8: So currently, Sharon Alfonsi is an at-will employee of the network. So her contract was not renewed for 60 Minutes, but she still currently works for the network. She issued a pretty stunning statement yesterday, which included that she was urging her colleagues to hold the line against corporate intrusion, and it was very much a shot at corporate leadership of CBS News directly. And currently, 60 Minutes employees are quite distraught over her departure, even though it was anticipated.
7: Okay, wow. So she's still at the network. She's defying the network in a way. And the backstory, I guess we should remind people, this story was held. Alfonsi, if I recall, wrote an email which leaked saying her story had been held for political reasons. Barry Weiss said, oh, you didn't try hard enough to hear from the Trump administration, although in the end she never got the administration to comment either, and they just broadcast the story. It was a big embarrassment for CBS management.
8: That's correct, and it even aired in Canada after being polled at the last minute. But yes, Alfonsi did accuse network leadership of yanking the segment for political reasons, but she had tried to resolve the issue with Barry Weiss privately prior to sending that email status learned last night, but Weiss never called her and has made very minimal effort to connect with Alfonsi in the months since.
7: Okay, so this is a little confusing and unsettled. Alfonsi's still at the network. She's no longer, though, at 60 Minutes, which is absolutely one of the premier programs in all of broadcast journalism. And it's not the only change there. Anderson Cooper is stepping away from 60 Minutes after a couple of decades. What does this mean for 60 Minutes now that they've finished a season and they're getting ready for the next season?
8: Well, it's a time of just uncertainty for them. As they await the next season, Barry Weiss intends to make some changes to the program and overhaul how they've done things in years past. And that's concerning the staff. She's considered bringing in an outside journalist as an additional co-pilot for the executive producer, Tanya Simon, as well as floating some programming additions.
7: I'm trying to understand that. Does that mean yanking the program to the right? Does it mean being a little more open-minded? What does that actually mean?
8: It's unclear at the moment, but ultimately 60 Minutes throughout history has been insulated from top-down network meddling. And so regardless of how she decides to move the network, this is a concern for staffers inside who feel as though the stability of their program is being fundamentally altered.
7: Can I just ask, 60 Minutes has had a lot of independence over the decades because it has a huge audience and because it makes a lot of money and people didn't want to mess with that. I guess it doesn't have the audience it once did, but does it still have a big audience and is it still a big moneymaker for CBS?
8: Absolutely. It's bringing in massive ratings for the network as well as prestige. Even last night, it took home Emmy Awards from the News Emmys, and it's one of the last remaining success stories in broadcast news generally.
7: Okay, I'll continue reading status to find out what happens over there. Natalie, thanks so much.
8: Thank you.
7: Natalie Cornack is a media correspondent for Status.

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1: This is MPB Think Radio. Good morning. It's Thursday, May 28th. The time is 6:49. I'm Desiree Frazier. 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Weather-wise, today, a repeat of yesterday. Showers and thunderstorms, highs in the 80s. Next on Morning Edition, Bangladesh is scrambling to vaccinate more children amid a measles outbreak that has killed over 500 people, many of them children.
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2: From NPR News. I'm Steve Inskeep.
3: And Amy Martinez. There are more than 67,000 suspected cases of measles in Bangladesh. More than 500 people have died. Most are young children. Experts worry that families traveling during a school break this week will help the virus spread. Here's NPR's Gabriella Emanuel.
4: Mohammed Khan.

0: স্পাইকটা আর কোনো জ্বর ভালোই হয় না.
1: He says she spiked a fever that hasn't improved for 20 days. It turned out to be measles, and she soon developed a common complication, pneumonia. The family rushed the youngster to the capital to get medical care, and now they're in debt. The stage was set for this outbreak in 2024, when the interim government decided to overhaul the country's successful vaccine program. Bureaucratic issues meant soon measles vaccines became unavailable. Speaking at a press conference, Rana Flowers with the United Nations Children's Fund says she warned the government.
2: I sat with the interim advisor and the staff on at least 10 occasions saying, "We are worried. Look at my face. I am worried."
1: And in March, measles cases exploded across the country. Now, the UN and others say many hospitals are overwhelmed, with patients getting care on the floor and others being turned away for lack of beds, staff, and medications. But in February, Bangladesh elected a new government, and they've earned widespread praise for their response. Hasina Rahman is with the International Rescue Committee.
3: There's been a massive immunization campaign, and over the past 4 weeks, 18 million children have been immunized.
1: Still, experts say it will take another month or so before this campaign might bring down the number of sick and dying kids. Gabriela Emanuel, NPR News.
4: Some other news now. Lawmakers in Ohio are considering a bill they call the Charlie Kirk American Heritage Act. What does that mean? The answer is a fitting topic for NPR reporting this week on the shifting boundaries between church and state. Sarah Donaldson of Ohio Public Radio reports.
5: Every few months, in a sunlit atrium in the Ohio State Capitol, a crowd, old and young, multiracial, gathers for a Christian worship service, a mix of songs and Bible reading. A handful of state lawmakers are here, and they're called forward.
6: We are so blessed in this state to have legislators who have a personal relationship with the Lord.
5: That's Ruth Edmonds of the Center for Christian Virtue, an Ohio-based advocacy group that leads the event. One of their allies, though not here today, is Republican State Representative Gary Click from Northern Ohio. In an interview, he describes how he found comfort in the church. At the age of 12, he stood up in his congregation and...
7: I went down and I just told the Lord, I said, you know, if you want me to be a pastor, I'll be a pastor.
5: He became a pastor and then a legislator. He tells me God created three institutions, the family, the home, the government.
7: As good stewards, we should be involved in all of those to one extent or the other.
5: Click is the architect of Ohio's ban on gender-affirming surgeries and hormone treatments for minors. He's backed personhood for fetuses and requiring schools to let students out for religious study. But he says he's not legislating his religion.
7: The Bible says thou shalt not kill. Now, am I legislating the Bible if I support laws against murder? No, I'm not.
5: Since last year, he's been working on another bill.
8: Thank you, Mr. Speaker. I rise in support of House Bill 486, the Charlie Kirk American Heritage Act.
5: The bill says it would permit the teaching of the positive impact of, quote, Judeo-Christian values in U.S. history. It lists 24 examples, from appeals to divine power in the Declaration of Independence and the religious backgrounds of the signers, to the impact of evangelical Billy Graham. Click named the bill after slain conservative Charlie Kirk, whose rhetoric offended some but resonated with others. Here's how Click sees it.
7: One of the reasons that people hated Charlie, I think, is because he was advancing Christian principles, the Christian history of our nation, and I think that's what took his life. And so I think people need a better education.
5: Some educators say the bill is unnecessary and biased.
9: And I have never heard of a single teacher in Ohio that says they're afraid to teach any of the content that's in this bill.
5: That's Sarah Kaka, president of the Ohio Council for the Social Studies, a group of educators.
9: Because it is such a skewed perspective on history, it's not balanced by any means. And in our organization as a whole, you know, we are very much proponents of historical inquiry.
5: But Click is undeterred. He says the National Association of Christian Lawmakers asked him to share it as model legislation for other states. Going back to the moral majority of the 1980s and even before, there have been ongoing efforts to promote a specific view of Christianity in schools, law, and society.

0: Indiana University Indianapolis professor Andrew Whitehead is among those who describe the movement as Christian nationalism. Whitehead defines it as
1: the desire to fuse together a very particular expression of Christianity with American civic life, and then having the government at all levels defend and preserve that connection and fusion.
0: Click rejects the term.
2: That is a dog whistle. That's crisis language in order to scare people and take them back to this idea of you're forcing your religion on us.
0: There's a tangible sign of the conservative Christian influence on politics here. The Center for Christian Virtue bought a four-story building steps from the Capitol a few years ago.
3: Every bill that gets introduced over there, we read.
0: That's Aaron Baer, the president of the decades-old organization. Over the years, it has lobbied for school choice vouchers, restricting access to abortion and assisted suicide. Baer says the organization is not actually working on Click's Charlie Kirk bill because he says it's on a good track already. It moved fast through the House. Democratic State Representative Sean Brennan voted against it. The former public school teacher and observant Catholic objected on historical grounds.
4: Just look at the history of our nation. You didn't hear George Washington invoking Jesus. We don't need to sow more seeds of division in our country and go back to those days. We've evolved. We're more inclusive. And I think that makes our state and our nation stronger.
0: Click is running for re-election for a final two-year term. The Senate deadline to pass the Charlie Kirk American Heritage Act is in December. A couple other states have similar proposals. For NPR News, I'm Sarah Donaldson in Columbus, Ohio.
5: Covering America, it's Morning Edition from NPR News. I'm Steve Inskeep.
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8: Flash flooding risk will remain high today, Thursday, and also into Friday as we will continue to see rounds and rounds of showers and storms. Boonville, partly sunny, a chance of seeing showers, a few thunderstorms. Our high temperatures will be right on the lower 80s. Showers and a few thunderstorms tonight, and overnight low will drop down into the upper 60s. Greenville, partly sunny skies with a chance of showers, a few storms. Our high temperatures right around 85. Good chance of showers and storms tonight. And overnight low will drop down to near 70. And in Macomb, showers, a chance of storms, some with heavy downpours, a high near 85 degrees. Showers and storms with heavy rain, at least early overnight lows near 70. I'm meteorologist Sally Russell. 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
9: 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In news at 7:04, Mississippi Supreme Court justices are weighing whether a 17-year-old's life sentence legally means life without parole.
10: You're standing here saying, oh, well, just ignore the fact that the section right above it just says life and doesn't add without parole. That's disingenuous, Counselor.
9: Two teens are charged with using social media to lure people to locations to be robbed. Also, many people don't get the recommended colonoscopies or stool sample screenings for colorectal cancer. So the American Cancer Society is adding blood tests to its guidance. The disease has become the top cancer killer for people under 50. That's all ahead. This is Morning Edition on MPB Think Radio.
11: Live from NPR News in Washington, I'm Corva Coleman. The ceasefire between the U.S. and Iran is being shaken. The U.S. military says it shot down Iranian drones around the Strait of Hormuz and hit an area along Iran's coast overnight. Iran says it responded by targeting an unidentified U.S. base. Kuwait says it intercepted drones, so it appears Iran's attack was on U.S. positions there. NPR's Aya Betrawi reports this comes as President Trump and Iran are supposed to be trying to reach a peace deal.
12: All indications are that Trump is pursuing a diplomatic solution with Iran right now, not more war. That's what Gulf Arab states want as well, including mediators like Oman, which has long been a neutral, peaceful, and trusted go-between for Washington and Tehran. But yesterday, Trump shocked people with a threat to blow up Oman. It was in response to a question at the White House about whether Iran and Oman, which border the Strait of Hormuz, would control access to this waterway under any deal.
11: Trump then said Oman understands that and that, quote, they'll be fine. The president wants to suspend the federal gas tax for 6 months. Gas prices have been driven higher by the war. NPR's Stephen Bisaha reports those tax dollars are used to maintain roads and highways in the U.S.
6: Potholes cost drivers billions of dollars in repairs each year. Patrick Marshall knows what that's like after hitting a dip in New Orleans.
13: The entire wheel almost fell off the truck completely.
6: It cost him $2,500.
13: Absolutely, yeah. And it's a tough hit to take when it's an unexpected expense.
6: What the federal gas tax brings in is not enough to pay for all road repairs. But Rob Bott with LendingTree says anytime you cut highway maintenance funding,
14: then you're running the risk of the roads getting worse and not better.
6: State gas taxes are usually higher. Some states like Georgia have paused theirs. That means more savings for drivers, but less money for road repairs. Stephen Bisaha, NPR News.
11: The nominees for the U.S. Senate in Texas, Ken Paxton and James Tallarico, are criticizing each other. From Houston Public Media, Michael Adkison reports.
15: Paxton's campaign is calling his Democratic opponent, quote, too low T for Texas. This new ad accuses Tallarico of not representing Texas values, using previous statements from Tallarico himself.
16: This is Texas. This is not.
17: The American flag is such a complicated symbol for most of us.
15: In his own ad, comprised entirely from news clips, Tallarico highlighted the allegations brought against Paxton during his state impeachment trial 2 years ago.
18: Bribery, dereliction of duty, obstruction of justice,
19: and conspiracy. A majority of Texas House Republicans voted to impeach one of their own.
15: Both nominees accuse each other of being too flawed for Texas. They'll face off in this high-profile race in November. For NPR News, I'm Michael Adkison in Houston.
11: This is NPR.
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9: Good morning. It's 7:04, Thursday, May 28th. I'm Desiree Frazier. This is MPB News. The Mississippi Supreme Court is weighing whether Carly Gregg's life sentence is allowed under the state's juvenile murder law. MPB's Will Stribling reports.
21: Carly Gregg was 14 when she killed her mother and shot her stepfather in Rankin County. A jury convicted Gregg of first-degree murder and sentenced her to life in prison. During oral arguments Wednesday, the central question wasn't about Gregg's guilt, but whether her sentence legally means life without parole. Gregg's attorneys say no, because Mississippi's juvenile murder statute lists life without parole for capital murder, but not first-degree murder. The state says that does not change the outcome, because another law still bars parole for first-degree murder. Justice David Sullivan pushed back on that reasoning.
10: You're standing here saying, oh, well, just ignore the fact that the section right above it just says life and doesn't add without parole. That's disingenuous, Counselor.
21: Assistant Attorney General Allison Hartman argued the murder statute cannot be read by itself.
22: This court has held time and time again that the parole statute and the sentencing statute have to be read in tandem.
21: Gregg's attorney, James Murphy, also challenged the way the trial unfolded. He argues Gregg's trial lawyers were ineffective and that early court-ordered psychiatric evaluations hurt the defense. Those issues got less attention than the sentencing statute, but Murphy says the timeline shaped the case.
23: The entire case, from investigation to indictment to trial to sentencing, it proceeded in approximately 6 months, 183 days to be precise. That pace was extraordinary.
21: The case has also drawn supporters from outside Mississippi. Jody Stalker traveled from Florida as part of Carly's Warriors, a group of Gregg supporters. She says they do not believe any minor should be imprisoned.
24: Speaking as a mom who's had teenagers with mental health issues, her mother would not have wanted this.
21: Gregg's attorney is asking for a new trial, or at least a new sentencing hearing. Will Stribling, MPB News.
9: Ocean Springs police arrest two teens, charging them with armed robbery for allegedly using Snapchat to meet victims. Police say 18-year-old Jasmine Hodges and a 16-year-old juvenile lured victims to meet up with one of them in two separate incidents. Officers say the most recent was Tuesday around 11 p.m. The victim said he befriended a girl online, picked her up, parked at nearby baseball fields, and the girl says she was feeling sick. When he got out of the car, two people with guns drove up and demanded his phone and money. A judge set the teens' bond at $250,000 each. More arrests are expected. Governor Reeves, in an update about flooding impacting the state, noted emergency teams are monitoring affected areas, including the levels of rivers and creeks for active flood warnings. The counties seeing increased flooding are Forest, Hancock, Lamar, and Pearl River. More showers and thunderstorms are in today's forecast, with highs again in the 80s. 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
0: It's Morning Edition from NPR News. I'm E. Martinez in Culver City, California.
5: And I'm Steve Inskeep in Washington, D.C. There are two ways for Democrats to think about their chances of winning a majority in the Senate this fall.
0: Okay, one way suggests their chances are slim. Democrats need to pick up four seats, which requires them to win some very red states, possibly including Texas. Now, the other way suggests their chances are better. Republican retirements, divisive primaries, and President Trump's low approval seem to give Democrats a chance in red states, possibly including Texas.
5: NPR Stephen Fowler has an assessment. Stephen, good morning.
1: Good morning.
5: Okay, start with Texas. Ken Paxton, state attorney general, won the primary, knocked off Senator John Cornyn. So what makes that race a little harder for Republicans?
1: Well, for starters, there's no incumbency advantage there. Paxton's margins were decisive in the runoff. That saw lower turnout. And the official Republican Senate campaign arm spent months running brutal attack ads against the candidate who is now their nominee. All the while, Democrat James Tallarico has been a fundraising juggernaut, has way more party unity behind him, in a favorable environment for Democrats, and is already leaning in on the myriad scandals that have plagued Paxton.
5: Okay, so Democrats feel good about their candidate. Republicans feel a little less good. Is this pattern repeated in some other states?
1: Well, I also want to note that's kind of the inverse of the 2022 midterms, where Republicans had the structural advantage trying to knock off Democrats in a redder year, but you had Trump-backed nominees fall short in competitive states like Georgia, Pennsylvania, and Arizona. But you are right. There are several states this year where Democrats have the best candidates they could actually hope for against vulnerable incumbents, and they're hoping to ride a wave.
5: Okay, so we mentioned Texas already, but walk us across the whole map here.
1: Democrats need to hold on to Georgia and Michigan and flip four of the following: North Carolina, Maine, Ohio, Iowa, Texas, and Alaska. Some of those are red states, others a bit more purple. In a normal year, you may think that's a Sisyphean task. I mean, Democrats haven't won statewide in Texas in three decades, for example. But the way polls are looking, and with the demographics of Texas in particular, that could very likely be that 51st seat for Democrats.
5: Okay, so you just named about half a dozen purple or red states. Democrats would need to win several of them. How do you get to the point where a Democrat would win in a heavily Republican state?
1: Think of it like a game of tug-of-war, Steve. In this case, Republicans have to contend with Trump not being on the ballot, cheering people on, and maybe some of his supporters not showing up. Plus, some moderates who might be opposed to Paxton could stay home, too. And on the other side, Democrats hope to bring back some people that they lost in recent elections, and they're anchored by a base of supporters who are also stronger, more energized, more determined to vote, and that may pull Tallarico across the finish line.
5: Okay, so that is the way things would look in Texas, but we mentioned these other states. I guess in some states, the candidates are not entirely settled, right?
1: Right. Still worth watching. Iowa Democrats on Tuesday have to decide who they want to face off against Representative Ashley Hinson. The options there are Josh Turek and Zach Walls. And then Michigan's primary is the beginning of August. And that's one where Republicans are actually feeling the most optimistic for a flip right now. But you know, Steve, this is politics, so things always change.
5: That's a good point. There are states where Democrats are on the offensive trying to flip a seat, but they are desperate to hold on in places like Michigan as well. Stephen, thanks so much.
1: Thank you.
5: That's NPR political reporter Stephen Fowler, who's in Atlanta.
0: All right, let's talk more about Democrats' hopes for the Senate with Kyle Condick. He's managing editor of Sabatow's Crystal Ball, a newsletter published by the University of Virginia Center for Politics. Kyle, so until it changes, Texas is still a ruby red state, but do Democrats have a good reason to be fired up about this Senate race?
2: Well, look, Ken Paxton, I think, is a weak nominee, and we know that in part because a lot of Republicans have been saying that themselves for months and months here, and a lot of Republican outside groups put a ton of money into behind John Cornyn's efforts to hold that seat. Obviously, he lost the nomination, so Paxton is the nominee. Texas is still a really difficult state for Democrats. You know, they have made inroads in, you know, kind of some of the places they've made inroads in across the country in kind of white suburban areas. Texas is a very heavily Latino state. And, you know, Democrats have lost ground with Latinos in recent years. But if you compare the improvement with white suburbanites with restoring margins among Latino voters, then you could sort of see that the path to a potential victory in Texas.
0: I saw that James Tallarico invited Cornyn's voters to his camp. But where do you think those will go?
2: In a state like Texas, you know, I think a number of those folks would probably still stick with the Republicans. You know, one of the things that I think you might see across the country here too is that maybe you don't have a ton of Trump voters crossing over to vote for Democratic Senate and U.S. House candidates in 2026, but maybe you'll see a turnout imbalance in which some of those folks stay home because they're, you know, maybe they're upset about Trump or they're upset about the state of the country. Maybe they can't bring themselves to vote for a Democrat. But again, you need a lot of these different things to kind of come together for Democrats to flip a state like Texas.
0: Is there any place in the country right now where Democrats have a clear path?
2: Well, look, I think North Carolina, in terms of, you know, being a pickup for Democrats, you know, they're probably better than 50-50 in North Carolina at this point, to flip that state. You know, Maine, that's a blue state. But you've got, you know, an interesting Democratic nominee in Graham Plattner, who's more of an outsider, against Susan Collins. But Plattner has been leading in the polls in that state, although polls didn't really do that great in Maine, in 2020, the last time Susan Collins was on the ballot. But then you start to look at some of these, you know, redder states that voted for Trump by double digits in, 2024. Democrats need to win, you know, basically all the other competitive races and then also flip at least two states that Trump won by double digits. So that's why we're talking about Ohio, Alaska, Iowa, Texas, maybe a few other places as sort of the keys to flipping the Senate, yeah, besides the North Carolina and Maine.
0: So what does the math or maybe even the history say about the chances of that happening?
2: Well, if you go back 20 years when the Democrats flipped the Senate in 2006, you know, they were able to win a number of states and flip a number of states that George W. Bush had won in the 2004 election. Now, the flip side of that is that back then they held a lot of Senate seats in what you'd consider to be red states. You know, the Senate map wasn't quite as sorted out by presidential partisanship back then as it is now. And so, you know, the Democrats currently don't even hold any double-digit Trump districts in the U.S. House, and they also don't in the U.S. Senate. Now, again, 2026 looks like it's going to be a really good political environment for Democrats, and so maybe that allows them to, you know, to break through again in these sort of red districts and red states.
0: What do you think, or what have you been hearing about what the general Republican game plan will be to defend against Democrats trying to flip Senate seats?
2: Well, I think particularly in these red states that we're talking about, those candidates are not going to be shy about tying themselves to Trump because Republicans are just concerned about Trump voter turnout. And, you know, you think about in a midterm, the common strategy is to maybe to run away from for the presidential party to kind of run away from the president because they want to, you know, particularly if the president is unpopular, they don't want to be tied to that person. But I think in sort of red, particularly in red states, Republicans are just going to want to tie themselves to Trump and try to get Trump voters to show up to back their candidates. But again, the danger is Trump in such a bad position that he's a liability even in some of these places that he won by double digits in 2024.
0: And I've heard the president already say that he's not really concerned about the midterms when it comes to how he's planning things out for the rest of the year. So, I mean, to tie yourself to that, is that going to be a winning strategy?
2: Well, and also, you know, Trump has had all of this success in primaries, you know, basically beating two incumbent senators in primaries and, you know, runoffs this month, Bill Cassidy and John Cornyn. But there's so much focus on Trump's strength within the Republican Party that maybe he and others are kind of ignoring his weakness outside of a Republican primary electorate.
0: All right. Kyle Condick is managing editor of the politics newsletter Sabatow's Crystal Ball, published by the University of Virginia Center for Politics. Kyle, thanks.
2: Thank you.
3: The American Cancer Society is changing its recommendations for detecting colorectal cancer. It's adding blood tests as another way adults 45 and older can be screened. NPR's Yuki Noguchi reports.
4: The paradox of colorectal cancer is that it is slow growing and quite easy to treat if caught early enough. And yet the disease has become the top cancer killer for people age 50 and younger. Part of the reason is that cancer incidence is spiking among young people. Plus, about a third of eligible people do not get colonoscopies or stool sample screenings starting at age 45 as recommended. Dr. William Dayhut is chief scientific officer at the American Cancer Society.
7: If someone is not going to do those other tests or can't do those other tests, then having a blood-based option, we think, will be good for some patients.
4: Dayhut says more patients may be open to blood tests that detect cancer biomarkers as an easier and more accessible option than colonoscopy, which requires days of preparation and a surgical procedure. The downside of current colorectal cancer blood tests is that they're not sensitive enough to catch precancerous lesions or early-stage disease. Paul Lindberg is chief screening medical officer at Abbott, which makes both Cologuard stool tests and is developing a colorectal cancer blood test.
8: Based on the performance that's been reported so far, the tests are positioned as a second-line option.
4: And therefore, he says, blood tests are not considered a replacement for other exams. But even, say, catching a cancer at stage 3 versus stage 4 can make a huge difference. The Cancer Society's William Dayhut says immunotherapies or targeted drugs have made stage 3 disease far more survivable or even curable.
7: Patients in stage 3, there's a large percent that can be cured with chemotherapy and targeted therapies, immunotherapy, along with surgery, while people with stage 4 are largely, with a couple exceptions, it's palliative care.
4: Cost may also be an issue. The influential expert panel at U.S. Preventative Services Task Force has not adopted the same recommendation for blood tests. Without that endorsement, insurers like Medicare and many private providers are less likely to cover their cost. Yuki Noguchi, NPR News.
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9: This is MPB Think Radio. Good morning. I'm Desiree Frazier. It's 7:19, Thursday, May 28th, and you're listening to Morning Edition. We appreciate you tuning in as you get going this morning. Carry an umbrella. It's likely we'll see showers and thunderstorms again today with highs in the 80s. Papaville, a high of 80 degrees. Jackson, Tylertown, Long Beach at 82. Hattiesburg, Cleveland, Forest, a high of 84 degrees. South Haven, Carthage, close by, 85. Batesville, Laurel, 83. Next on Morning Edition, 9 people remain unaccounted for following a deadly chemical implosion at a paper mill in Washington State. 2 people died, and hazardous conditions have slowed cleanup at the damaged tank. And in Colombia's election this Sunday, a flamboyant criminal lawyer who flaunts his wealth and machismo is pitching himself as the toughest candidate on crime. You'll hear more about that.
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0: And I'm A. Martinez. Two people are now confirmed dead in an accident at a paper mill in Washington State. Nine employees are still unaccounted for and presumed dead. Officials say it could be the most fatal industrial accident in modern state history. Here's Oregon Public Broadcasting's Eric Newman.
6: Work began Wednesday to recover the remains of those who are unaccounted for at the Nippon Dynawave paper mill in Longview, Washington. It's near the Oregon border, about an hour north of Portland. The incident happened Tuesday morning when a large tank of caustic chemicals ruptured at the facility. Investigators are still trying to understand the specific cause of the accident. During a press conference yesterday at the paper mill, Washington State Governor Bob Ferguson described the scope of the disaster.
15: When you have a tragedy of that scale, the impacts on individuals, on families, and on communities is profound.
6: Longview is a small working-class town along the Columbia River. The paper mill is a big employer. This accident has shaken the community. Brian Wood is the director of support services with Nippon Dynawave. He spoke alongside Governor Ferguson.
17: We are focused on our people. We are focused on helping our responders find and recover those people. That is our focus today.
6: Wood says the company will cooperate with the investigation into the accident. Beyond the human impact, emergency responders say during the rupture, some amount of the 500,000 gallons of chemicals released from the storage tank went into the Columbia River, which borders the paper mill. Emergency responders say the Coast Guard has not identified how much pollution wound up in the river. For now, they're telling people to stay out of smaller waterways that flow through neighborhoods near the paper mill. The cleanup is going slow because of hazardous chemicals that are still in the damaged tank. Officials say they can't provide a timeline, but they're doing the recovery as fast as they can. For NPR News, I'm Eric Newman in Longview, Washington.
3: Okay, let's go from the Columbia River Valley to the country of Colombia. Colombia holds the first round of its presidential election on Sunday. One candidate is a flamboyant and combative criminal lawyer who flaunts his wealth and machismo and promises a crackdown on crime. Reporter John Otis brings us his story.
18: ¿Dónde están los patriotas que no se arrodillan y que no van a dejar que Colombia se destruya?
19: Abelardo de la Estrella is speaking at a campaign rally in the northern Colombian town of Piedecuesta. He's a well-known attorney who belongs to no political party and has never held elective office. But that, he insists, is a good thing.
18: Hey, yo no soy político. Los políticos prometen y no cumplen. Los emprendedores nos comprometemos y tenemos palabras, ¿sí o no?
19: I'm not a politician, he tells the crowd. Politicians never keep their promises, but we entrepreneurs are true to our word. De la Estrella is promising a sharp turn to the right after 4 years of left-wing rule under President Gustavo Petro, who is banned by the Constitution from re-election.
18: Aquí hay un lío de inseguridad. Los voy a liberar de la extorsión.
19: Amid a surge in guerrilla violence, kidnappings, and extortion, De La Estrella says he will end ongoing peace talks with Colombian rebel groups, launch a military offensive, and build 10 mega prisons.
25: Abelardo lo veo como un Bukele.
19: Businesswoman Belki Serrano, who's at the rally, compares De La Estrella to Nayib Bukele, who is president of El Salvador and a close ally of the Trump administration. Bukele's authoritarian government has put more than 2% of El Salvador's adult population behind bars. We need a Bukele so that things change here in Colombia, Serrano says. De La Estrella, 47, first made his name and his fortune by providing legal counsel to controversial clients. One, for example, was the founder of a pyramid scheme that bilked thousands of Colombians out of their savings. He's been called the devil's advocate, but it's paid off. He owns a Rolls Royce and a private jet. He also stars in his own glitzy music videos.
26: Y bien, sin descansar.
19: That's De La Estrella crooning a Spanish version of his personal anthem, My Way. Though ostentatious, Bogota political analyst Sandra Borda says De La Estrella embodies upward mobility.
10: He has gathered a big fortune. He has his own airplane, the way he dresses, the way he's a show off. But people like that sort of thing.
19: Yet some are repelled by his obnoxious behavior. Notoriously thin-skinned, De La Espriella loves to insult journalists. When asked in this radio interview how he would attract female voters, he jokingly pointed to a photo of himself with an obvious bulge in the front of his pants. Sergio Guzman, director of the Columbia Risk Analysis Consulting Firm, says such antics could cost him.
11: When he's caught in unscripted moments that show his machismo, his disdain for opposition, his disdain for journalists, those character flaws will draw people away from his candidacy.
19: According to polls, the leading candidate is Ivan Cepeda, a left-wing protege of President Petro. But with 14 candidates on the ballot, he's unlikely to get more than half of the votes. That would set up a runoff next month between Cepeda and whoever finishes second on Sunday. Most polls predict that will be De La Espriella. But another candidate, right-wing Senator Paloma Valencia, could catch up to him. Valencia wants to become Colombia's first ever female president and paints herself as a more mainstream conservative.
20: Yo no necesito chaleco antibalas que usan los cobardes.
19: In this speech, she called De La Espriella a coward for campaigning in a bulletproof vest and mocked his macho pronouncements. De La Espriella didn't seem to notice. As he ended his campaign rally, he touted his toughness by referring to the family jewels. For NPR News, I'm John Otis in Piedecuesta, Colombia.
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23: Copious amounts of rain will continue today through Friday, so the flash flood threat will remain high. In Oxford today, a chance of showers, a few thunderstorms. Our high temperatures today, right around 85 degrees. Showers and thunderstorms hanging on tonight and overnight low into the upper 60s. Partly sunny sky with a chance of seeing some showers throughout the day. A few afternoon thunderstorms in the mix at a high will be right around 85. Later on tonight, a chance of seeing some scattered showers and overnight low will drop down into the upper 60s. And in Natchez, a chance of showers, a few thunderstorms, are high right around 85 today. Showers and thunderstorms continuing tonight. We drop to right around 70. I'm meteorologist Sally Russell. 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
24: Live from NPR News in Washington, I'm Dave Mattingly. For the second time this week, U.S. forces have carried out airstrikes against Iran. That's despite talks to extend a ceasefire. A U.S. official says American forces shot down four Iranian drones near the Strait of Hormuz and hit a launch site in Bandar Abbas, it says, was preparing to launch a fifth drone. Iran's Islamic Revolutionary Guard says it responded to the American attacks. U.S. Central Command says Iran launched more drones, and hours later it fired an Iranian missile at Kuwait, which was intercepted by Kuwaiti forces. Robert Malley was a special U.S. envoy for Iran in the Biden administration. He was also a lead negotiator in the 2015 nuclear deal during the Obama administration. He says one reason negotiations between the U.S. and Iran have been moving slowly is they've been in direct talks involving other countries such as Qatar and Pakistan.
27: Whenever you have an indirect negotiation, whenever you have a mediator, that mediator tends to send slightly more positive messages to each side than it actually hears, because it has an interest in reaching a deal. And so that creates confusion, misunderstanding, frustration.
24: He was speaking to NPR's Morning Edition. Uganda says it's closing its border with the Democratic Republic of Congo, where health officials say suspected cases of Ebola are surging. This is NPR News. A new survey finds Americans are far more likely to hear religious leaders give sermons about welcoming immigrants versus calls for a stricter approach to illegal immigration. Adele Banks with the Religion News Service says that's according to the Pew Research Center.
1: Immigration has been a flashpoint during the Trump administration, which has detained 400,000 immigrants, according to the Brookings Institution. Pew reports 15% of Americans who regularly attend religious services heard messages about the need to support immigrants, compared to 3% who heard the opposite. But many Americans, some 44%, are not sure whether the leaders of their religious congregations are Republicans or Democrats. Among people who attend services regularly, 19% say they think their clergy are mostly Republicans, while 8% think their clergy are mostly Democrats. These regular attenders also say they hear about protecting the environment than critiques of environmental regulations, and their clergy say more about opposing transgender identity than accepting those who are transgender. For NPR News, I'm Adele Banks.
24: Authorities in Longview, Washington say a second person has died as the result of Tuesday's chemical tank implosion at a paper mill. 9 people at the Nippon Dynaway facility are still missing about 50 miles north of Portland. Dow futures are down 122 points. I'm Dave Mattingly in Washington.
2: Good morning. It's 7:33, Thursday, May 28th. You're listening to Morning Edition on MPB Think Radio. I'm Desiree Frazier. Here's what's ahead in news at 8:04 in about a half an hour. A bill is being proposed in the U.S. Senate to target antitrust protections. Includes a rule spurred by a University of Mississippi head coach who took another job mid-season. Bridge work is slowing down traffic in Greene County. An update for drivers ahead.
4: Pollen is probably older than I am, and it's time to redo it.
2: Also coming up, international aid groups are struggling to contain a deadly Ebola outbreak in Central Africa. The epicenter is in an active conflict zone, and health workers must battle fear, violence, and time to prevent an escalation.
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0: It's Morning Edition from NPR News. I'm A. Martinez in Culver City, California.
3: And I'm Steve Inskeep in Washington, D.C. Good morning. The head of the World Health Organization arrives in eastern Congo today, but he already has a pretty good idea of what he expects to find. Quote, a catastrophic collision of disease and conflict. Officials say more than 1,000 suspected cases of Ebola are the result of an outbreak in the eastern part of the country, over 200 suspected deaths. The epicenter is in Ituri province, where health workers are contending with fear, violence, and a ticking clock. Emmett Livingstone reports.
5: Turn on the radio in Bunia, the capital of Ituri province, and you'll hear warnings about Ebola. Its cheeriness belies the gravity of the situation. Ebola, Ebola, it goes, and then launches into a series of public health warnings. It's a small part of the huge international effort underway here to try to stop the spread of the disease. Congo announced an outbreak on May 15th, by which point Ebola had likely been spreading in Ituri for many weeks, if not months. And the bustling city of Bunia, home to nearly a million people, is close to the epicenter, a remote gold mining town called Mongwalu.
7: The situation is currently very concerning, with active transmission ongoing everywhere around here in Mongwalu.
5: Dr. Esther Sterk is a tropical disease specialist for Doctors Without Borders in Mongwalu.
7: Every day there are many community deaths and suspected patients arriving at the hospital, which probably only is a small proportion of all cases at the moment. And one of the big challenges is the lack of diagnostics capacity, where often it takes many, many days before the laboratory results come out.
5: Added to that, health responders have been having a tough time with some of the residents. Most people in the town are poor and survive by clawing gold from the earth with crude tools. Many don't believe Ebola exists. Angry young men attacked Mongwalu Hospital several times last week, burning down isolation tents or trying to retrieve the dead bodies. Several suspected patients ran away during the chaos. Richard Lukudi is the hospital director.
6: Il y a des coins où, dès que vous arrivez, vous trouvez vraiment une résistance populaire.
5: Local resistance to the Ebola response has been fierce, he says. Some parts of town have become no-go zones. Tracking contacts is almost impossible. People in the community here are dying every day, he says, but often out of view of health workers. It's a stark illustration of the challenges facing the Ebola response here. Ituri is one of the most complex places in Congo to operate. On a trip there last year, I found families packed into filthy displacement camps after fleeing militia violence. After decades of conflict, the health system here is a broken shell. Several people involved in the official effort who are not authorized to speak publicly told us the response to the outbreak is proceeding far too slowly. And that isn't helped by the fact that the central government in Kinshasa has restricted flights in and out of Bunia, Ituri's only city.
8: Ces ressources financières doivent être disponibles.
5: Ituri's military governor, General Johnny Luboya, has appealed for urgent aid and specialist support before it's too late. While international donors have pledged $500 million to the Ebola response, much of the work on the ground is only just beginning. And for many communities, help is arriving after the dead bodies are already being buried. For NPR News, I'm Emmett Diddingstone in Kinshasa.
0: There's been an uptick in piracy on the waters around the Middle East. So far, the number of incidents is small, but maritime intelligence groups say they could increase because attention and resources are focused on the Strait of Hormuz. Here's NPR's international affairs correspondent, Jackie Northam.
9: In late April, the Honor 25, an oil tanker, was sailing off the coast of Somalia when several armed men boarded the vessel and hijacked it. Over the next week, a cargo ship, the Sword, and another tanker, the Eureka, off the coast of Yemen, were also seized by pirates.
12: The hijacked vessels are highly likely hijacked by Somali individuals.
9: Daniel Mueller is a senior analyst at AMBRE, a maritime intelligence agency. He says the ships were diverted towards Somalia.
12: All three are within 2 miles of the Somali coastline right now, stationary. That is consistent with what Somali pirate action groups would have done in the past when they were conducting ransom negotiations.
9: The concern is whether these attacks portend a crisis similar to the one that rattled the shipping industry between 2009 and 2011, an era captured in the movie Captain Phillips.
13: Four pirates on board, four pirates coming towards us down the main deck.
15: Lock down the bridge.
9: John Walker was with the British Royal Navy for 3 decades, focusing on counter-piracy and counter-terrorism, now with EOS Risk Management Group. He says there have been up to a dozen pirate attacks this year, but that's only a tiny amount compared to a few years ago.
16: In 2011, there were 237 attacks. At the peak in that year, there were over 30 vessels held hostage in Somalia.
9: Walker says the piracy around Somalia back then became a serious risk for shipping, and there was a full internationally coordinated response to bring it under control.
16: These are the kind of things that included rigging razor wire on the upper deck of the ship, changes of speed and course. And over time, that combination of making commercial vessels harder to board and hijack.
9: Also making sure the crew has an impenetrable room in which to hide, hiring private security guards, and a coalition of navies was assembled to patrol the waters off of Somalia.
17: It was a joint effort between the EU, NATO, U.S. Navy that was responsible for enforcing this.
9: Salim Khan with Polestar Global, a maritime intelligence firm, says once the crisis passed, many of these practices fell off. It costs money to secure the ship, pay for private security. And Khan says now there's only a few ships from the EU patrolling an enormous area.
17: The U.S. Navy and other navies are tied up with the Iran conflict. And so the warships are no longer around. And so there's no one to enforce Somali pirates and make sure that they get detained and put away.
9: Mueller with Ambrey Maritime Intelligence says Somali pirates are also watching what's happening in the Strait of Hormuz. He says in one case, the pirates sailed past merchant ships in order to hijack an oil tanker.
12: And that makes me believe there's a good chance it's related to the fuel prices, not directly connected to what is going on in the region, but that that has had an influence on increased pirate activity that we're seeing now.
9: Pirate activity that could spread as the crisis in the Strait of Hormuz drags on. Jackie Northam, NPR News.

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1: This is MPB Think Radio. Good morning. It's Thursday, May 28th. The time is 7:42. You're listening to Morning Edition. I'm Desiree Frazier. Showers and thunderstorms in our weather outlook again today. Also highs in the 80s like yesterday. Oxford, Rolling Fork, Aberdeen, a high of 81. Long Beach, Jackson at 82. Laurel, 84. South Haven, Carthage, 85.
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3: 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Last night's Powerball drawing did not have a jackpot winner, but a ticket purchase in Risland matched four out of the five white balls plus the Powerball to win $50,000. The estimated jackpot for this Friday's drawing is currently at $172 million. The Mega Millions jackpot for this Friday's drawing is currently at $331 million. And the next Mississippi Match 5 jackpot, which is drawn tonight, is estimated for $54,000. For more information and a complete list of winners, visit mpbonline.org.
4: Good morning, I'm Steve Inskeep with an update on Chucky, the doll from the old movies, who's also a serial killer. 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
0: This is Morning Edition from NPR News. I'm A. Martinez.
4: And I'm Steve Inskeep. Fans of Ferrari cars are not sure what to make of the brand new electric Ferrari. One of Ferrari's gas-powered sports cars sounds like this. And the new Ferrari EV, which would normally run very silently, tries to mimic that roar with the sound amplified so you hear this. Does that sound like something people will pay $600,000 for? Mac Hogan is covering this story. He's the interim editor-in-chief at Inside EVs. Welcome.
6: Thank you very much. Glad to be here.
4: Is this right? People seem to have hated the car's unveiling so much that Ferrari stock prices went down?
6: Yeah, I mean, it's been pretty controversial, might not even be the right word, because there's not a lot of people cheering it on. But across the spectrum of EV enthusiasts and traditional car enthusiasts, people seem a little upset, not just about the sound, but really the design, where this relatively large looking four-door sedan.
4: Okay, so that explains the stock price going down, fans not liking it. What is the challenge for pitching an EV to this particular market, super high-end cars?
6: Yeah, I mean, they're dream cars, right? So one of the big challenges is that people who are buying, you know, $600,000 cars typically have dreamed about these cars for 10, 20, 30 years. They had posters on them in the wall, and this doesn't look anything like that. It's not going to drive anything like that. It's a totally different, you know, type of product. And That's why, you know, Lamborghini has pulled back their EV ambitions. A lot of these sports car companies are dialing it back. And that's why Ferrari told me that they have decided to do a four-door Grand Tourer rather than one of their traditional two-door supercars because their technology just isn't ready for that. So, they're going to have a challenge.
4: Have they figured out who this car is for then?
6: Well, what they say is that it's for Ferrari owners. One of the benefits of selling to that crowd is that you know they are going to have multiple cars. So you already have your Ferrari sports car for the racetrack. And this is supposed to take you on your grand tours and into, you know, maybe European cities that have emissions regulations that prevent pure gas-powered vehicles from going into the downtowns.
4: You know, I want to note electric motors for cars are pretty strong and they've got great acceleration, better than gas in many cases. But is there something about an electric motor that just doesn't work for sports cars, certain kinds of vehicles, including sports cars?
6: I don't know if it's anything with the electric motors as much as the electric batteries. Batteries are really heavy. This car weighs nearly 5,000 pounds, and weight is just the enemy of having a really fun driving experience. And like we noted about the sound, you know, big thing is the drama. People expect a car to feel theatrical and very exciting, and you feel those vibrations, and you don't get that in an electric car. They're silent, they're very fast, but that's about the main trick.
4: Is there some connection between this problem with sports cars and the problem with electric trucks, where it also doesn't seem to work for a lot of consumers?
6: Yeah, I think, I've long said these are the two markets where it's just going to take a long time, both because you have consumers who are a little more resistant to the technology in both markets. And then also you just have specific challenges of the weight in terms of the performance cars. And then in trucks, it's just the cost factor. Batteries are really heavy, and the bigger the vehicle, the more energy you spend lugging that battery around, which drives up your cost, and it makes it really hard to compete. So it's going to be a while before either of these markets fully electrify.
4: Mac Hogan with Inside EVs. 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
7: And I'm A. Martinez.
1: 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I'm Desiree Frazier. It's Thursday, May 28th. The forecast for today looks like a repeat of yesterday's showers and thunderstorms, highs in the 80s. Next, on Morning Edition, the U.S. fired on Iran, something an official characterized as an effort to maintain the ceasefire.
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14: From Marketplace, I'm Nova Safo. Good morning. Most companies are now using AI to help with hiring, about 90%, according to the World Economic Forum. But a new study from the Stanford Institute for Human-Centered AI finds that one such hiring tool used by lots of companies is often biased against Black and Asian applicants. Marketplace's Samantha Fields has more.
7: Anyone who's been job searching knows it's rough out there. Companies aren't posting many jobs, and when they do, they get

0: Urbana at Chapman University says the AI tool she and her study co-authors looked at screens applicants by having them play behavioral video games. She says the company behind it actively tries to eliminate bias.
1: But what we find is they still end up with racial bias in the algorithm.
0: The AI discriminated against black applicants in about 25% of jobs and against Asian applicants in about 15% of jobs. This is a tool that many companies are using. So Kathleen Creel, a co-author at Northeastern University, says if you apply to 5 different places,
2: it could be that the same system is actually screening your resume at all 5 of those. And so these 5 supposedly independent chances are no longer independent.
0: This is a real problem, says Alok Mehta at the Center for Strategic and International Studies.
3: Unless companies take steps to really include human review and manage how these systems are being deployed internally, they're going to replicate patterns all across industry.
0: And people who are already marginalized in hiring could be marginalized even further. I'm Samantha Fields for Marketplace.
4: Let's do the numbers. While more strikes between the U.S. and Iran are sending oil prices right back up this morning, Brent crude is up 2% at $96 per barrel. Overnight, the Hang Seng Index in Hong Kong fell 1.25%. Dow, S&P, and NASDAQ futures are pointing down, but just marginally at about 0.1% each.
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4: The Federal Reserve's preferred measure of inflation just came out, the Personal Consumption Expenditures Price Index. It shows April prices up 3.8% on an annual basis. That's as expected and hotter than inflation in March. Excluding food and energy, core prices in April rose 3.3%. Before the Iran war, about a third of the world's fertilizer that's shipped by sea moved through the Strait of Hormuz. And in the last 3 months, fertilizer prices have risen between 30% and 50%, according to the American Farm Bureau Federation. There were fears early on during the war that such increases would force farmers to plant less. So we're checking in with economist Faith Parham of the Farm Bureau to see how things have shaked out. Good morning.
6: Good morning.
4: So the latest outlook from the Agriculture Department for this year projects that wheat production will be down, corn and rice production down. How much of that do you think is because of the Iran war disruptions?
6: So this first survey they do with farmers is done right at the end of February and beginning of March. So we might be seeing some changes in planting due to the conflict in Iran. And so when June comes around, they'll do their June acreage report. That's when farmers will tell us what they actually planted and not just what they intended to plant. We might see some more changes there. Soybeans are less nitrogen intensive, so they require less fertilizer. So we might see more shift to those soybean acres.
4: A lot of what farmers here grow are global commodities. So from the consumer perspective, if yields are affected globally, what does that mean for consumers and what should they be expecting either this fall or early next year?
6: So it's because these are global commodities, you know, things like barley, corn, and wheat, all these, you know, used in some sort of production. If there is a global shortfall and we see yields really dropping in other countries, we will see those prices go higher, which could translate to higher food prices. But it is really early to tell. We'll have to see what yields coming out of the rest of the world look like when their crop season ends. Really, also a big thing, too, is fuel prices. Agriculture is a very trucking intensive industry, so higher diesel prices will make, you know, things more expensive for the farmer. We've seen farm margins in the negative for the last 3 years going on 4. So it'll continue to strain that farm economy, but also just be more expensive to move those products.
4: And what accounts for the losses prior to the disruptions caused by the Iran war?
6: So record high production expenses. Since the COVID-19 pandemic, we've seen a wave of inflation that really hasn't subsided in ag input costs, things like the seed, the fertilizer, the chemicals they use, their equipment, all of these things, labor. Labor has become really expensive for farmers across the country. And all of those production expenses continue to add up while farmers continue to get paid very little for their crops. So farmers are price takers. So just because their production

0: expenses are going up doesn't mean they get to charge more for their commodity. They just have to accept that global price for it. And so we've seen losses across the farming community.
1: Are you seeing, you know, more consolidation, more people choosing to leave farming completely?
0: Yes, so we have seen an increase in the number of farm bankruptcies, but also farm closures. Farm bankruptcies are only for folks that make the majority of their money farming, and most of our farms across the country are dual income households, or they work other jobs to make the farming math out. So we've seen an increase of farm closures. And what we're also seeing is more and more kids that don't want to come back to the farm after leaving school. Right now, the economic situation is very bleak, and so it's harder and harder to get those young folks back to the farm to continue those family farms. So we've seen, you know, 6-7 generation farms, you know, close their gate and sell. Most of this land is staying in agriculture, not all of it, but most of it. But we're again seeing more consolidation into larger operations. We are seeing families combine to, you know, incorporate and have bigger family farms to make sure that they can stay afloat.
1: Faith Parham is an economist with the American Farm Bureau Federation. Thank you very much.
0: Thank you.
1: I'm Nova Safo with a Marketplace Morning Report. 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
3: Flash flooding risk will remain high today, Thursday, and also into Friday as we will continue to see rounds and rounds of showers and storms. Boonville, partly sunny, a chance of seeing showers, a few thunderstorms. Our high temperatures will be right around the lower 80s. Showers and a few thunderstorms tonight, and overnight low will drop down into the upper 60s. Greenville, partly sunny skies with a chance of showers, a few storms. Our high temperatures right around 85. Good chance of showers and storms tonight, and overnight low will drop down to near 70. And in Macomb, showers, a chance of storms, some with heavy downpours, a high near 85 degrees. Showers and storms with heavy rain, at least early, overnight lows near 70. I'm meteorologist Sally Russell. 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
4: Good morning. 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I'm Desiree Frazier. Coming up in news in just 4 minutes, a bill being proposed in the U.S. Senate that targets antitrust protections includes a rule named after a former Ole Miss head coach who took another job mid-season. Bridge work is slowing down traffic in Greene County, what drivers need to know before heading out. And Robert Malley, former U.S. Special Envoy for Iran, discusses mixed messages from the Trump administration and Iranian leadership about a deal to end the war. All that's ahead. This is Morning Edition on MPB Think Radio, Mississippi Public Broadcasting.

0: Live from NPR News in Washington, I'm Korva Coleman. The U.S. military says it hit Iranian drones and a site along Iran's coast near the Strait of Hormuz overnight. Iran says it then struck a U.S. base, but didn't say which one. Kuwait then said it defended against incoming missiles and drones today, believed to be from Iran. The Israeli military says a Hezbollah drone has killed an Israeli soldier in northern Israel, and Israel is widening its offensive in Lebanon. NPR's Daniel Estrin reports from Tel Aviv.
1: The soldier was killed and two other soldiers were wounded in the Hezbollah drone attack on a military area of northern Israel. The Israeli military is struggling to thwart increasing Hezbollah drone attacks, which have killed several other Israeli soldiers in recent weeks. In Lebanon, Israel says it has carried out a wave of attacks on Hezbollah targets around the southern Lebanese city of Tyre. Israel warned residents to leave nearly the entire city. Israel and Lebanon have been holding rare direct talks to try to end the fighting. Israeli and Lebanese officials are expected to meet again Friday at the Pentagon. Daniel Estrin, NPR News, Tel Aviv.
0: Immigration courts inside the Justice Department are dramatically speeding up deportation hearings. NPR's Jimena Bustillo reports the goal is to issue more deportation orders.
2: Immigrants are now being scheduled for massive master calendar hearings. Those are being called mega masters. That include 100 or more people at a time. That's up from two or three dozen people at a time, which had been typical for first hearing. Immigration lawyers told NPR that these new hearings largely target people without lawyers representing them. Those who show up late or not at all are receiving removal orders, further truncating the already limited due process available to immigrants. In the past year, the Trump administration has pushed to streamline cases through immigration courts. This includes moving up cases of people from specific countries and encouraging judges to review cases faster. Jimena Bustillo, NPR News, Washington.
0: The Justice Department has arrested and charged a Google employee for using confidential information to bet on the site Polymarket. NPR's Bobby Allen reports on the second criminal case tied to alleged insider trading on prediction markets.
3: Michele Spagnuolo is an Italian Google software engineer residing in Switzerland. Federal prosecutors say he gained access to internal documents showing who would be the most Googled person of the year in 2025. That led to $1.2 million in profit on Polymarket. He now faces commodities fraud, wire fraud, and money laundering charges. He had an initial court appearance in New York and has been released on bail. Last month, the U.S. military official was charged with profiting off of classified information about the capture of Venezuelan leader Nicolas Maduro. President Trump has vowed that prediction markets would thrive in his term. Despite the two cases, his administration has taken a mostly light-touch approach to the controversial industry. Bobby Allen, NPR News.
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5: Good morning. It's 8:04, Thursday, May 28th. I'm Desiree Frazier. This is MPB News. Mississippi Bureau of Investigation is asking for the public's help in locating Robert Glenn Banks of Caledonia. He's 62 years old, 5 feet 11 inches tall, weighs 146 pounds, has white hair and brown eyes. He was last seen Wednesday around 11:30 p.m. in the area of Causeyville Road in Lauderdale County, driving a 2006 Lexus ES350. Anyone with information, call the Lowndes County Sheriff's Office. A bipartisan bill about to be introduced in the U.S. Senate over fixing college sports includes what's called the Lane Kiffin rule. The law would prevent coaches from mid-season moves. This stipulation refers to former University of Mississippi head football coach Lane Kiffin, who left the Rebels as they prepared for the playoffs last November to become head coach at Louisiana State. Texas Senator Ted Cruz is co-sponsoring the measure and said, quote, "It's not fair or right to poach a coach in the middle of the season while the team is still competing," unquote. Bridge work is changing how some Greene County residents get around. Leaders say some bridges are decades old and the work is needed. The closures are creating longer detours. Morgan Gill with the Roy Howard Community Journalism Center explains.
6: Greene County is replacing 12 bridges and making major repairs to three others. District 5 Supervisor David Tingle says some of those structures are decades old.
7: Piling is probably older than I am. and it's time to redo them.
6: Tingle says many older bridges were built on timber pilings, which usually last about 50 years. One current project is on Old Highway 24 over Little Creek, where Tingle says the bridge has become rough for drivers.
7: That one there would throw you about 2 foot an hour when you want to cross it. It was rough and sunk in on each end. It was time.
6: County leaders say the new bridges could last closer to 90 to 100 years. The old Highway 24 bridge is expected to be closed for 3 to 6 weeks. Another bridge is being replaced on Old Avery Road at Four Mile Creek, and that project is expected to take 2 to 3 months. District 1 Supervisor Dylan McInnes says more bridge work is still ahead.
8: We have, four or five left that we haven't even started on.
6: I'm Morgan Gill. This report is brought to you by the Roy Howard Community Journalism Center.
5: The U.S. Army Corps of Engineers will start another phase of repairs next week to strengthen the Arcabutla Dam. Crews will repair erosion to the foundation. They'll close the gates and temporarily stop water releases as needed to ensure nearby communities remain safe. In the forecast today, showers and thunderstorms, highs in the 80s. 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
9: It's Morning Edition from NPR News. I'm E. Martinez in Culver City, California.
10: And I'm Steve Inskeep in Washington, D.C. At what point would we say the Iran war is back on?
9: The U.S. and Iran are engaged in peace talks, but they're still exchanging fire. In a few moments, we'll speak with former U.S. Special Envoy for Iran, Robert Malley, about mixed messages from the Trump administration and Iranian leaders about a possible deal to end the war. We begin with attacks we're tracking from Lebanon to the Strait of Hormuz and even in Gaza, where despite a ceasefire there, Israel is ramping up strikes.
10: NPR international correspondent Aya Batraoui is following all of this from Dubai. Hi there.
11: Hey, good morning.
10: Let's start with the situation in the Gulf. What's happening?
11: Well, U.S. Central Command says its forces shot down Iranian drones around the Strait of Hormuz and struck an area along Iran's coast overnight. This morning, Iran's Revolutionary Guard says it responded to that U.S. attack on Bandar Abbas by targeting, quote, the American base from which that attack originated. Kuwait this morning says it intercepted drones, so it appears Iran's attack was on U.S. positions there. Also, the Revolutionary Guard says it fired at an American commercial vessel trying to transit the strait yesterday and forced it to turn around. But of course, Steve, all of this is happening alongside an effort by both sides to permanently end the war.
10: Although Israel, the U.S. ally, has insisted it does not favor making a deal with this Iranian government, and also that it wants to continue its war in Lebanon. In fact, the Israeli military says it struck a target in Beirut today. So what is happening in Lebanon?
11: What's happening there is that Israel just issued evacuation warnings for one of the country's biggest cities there, Tyre. This displacement for Tyre in southern Lebanon really expands Israel's war, pushing it deeper into Lebanon. NPR's Jane Arraf and Joad Driscolla were speaking with families fleeing Tyre near the main coastal road who told them they have no idea where they're going to sleep and that they had no choice but to flee because of Israel's deadly airstrikes on that city. Now, there's already more than 1 million people displaced by Israel in this war in Lebanon, and people are sleeping on sidewalks in the capital, Beirut, with shelters overflowing. Lebanon's health ministry says nearly 3,300 people have been killed in Israeli attacks in this war. Hundreds of them are women and children, and more than 100 medics and first responders. And Israel says that more than 20 Israeli soldiers and several civilians have been killed by Hezbollah fire. But Iran says there can be no deal with the U.S. without that war in Lebanon also ending. So Israel ending that war is going to be key.
10: I appreciate hearing more than 1 million people displaced. That is like the entire population of my home city, Indianapolis, 1 million people. So how is President Trump moving ahead with negotiations given all the exchanges of fire you just described?
11: You know, it's hard to say if a deal is imminent, but all indications are that Trump is pursuing a diplomatic solution with Iran right now, not more war. That's what Gulf Arab states want as well, including mediators like Oman, which has long been a neutral, peaceful, and trusted go-between for Washington and Tehran. But yesterday, Trump shocked people with a threat to blow up Oman. Mm. It was in response to a question at the White House about whether Iran and Oman, which border the Strait of Hormuz, would control access to this waterway under any deal. Have a listen. Now, meanwhile, Steve, a person familiar with the matter and not authorized to speak publicly told NPR Trump just shared with Israel's prime minister and several leaders in the region a draft of the Iran deal for their comments. And to emphasize, this is only an interim deal to extend the current ceasefire to reopen the Strait of Hormuz. This would not include details on Iran's nuclear program. And again, Iran is insisting for that deal to happen. That war in Lebanon has to end.
10: Okay, so many, many things yet to be negotiated. NPR's Zeya Batraoui, thanks as always. Appreciate it.
11: Thanks, Steve.
9: Let's ask Robert Molly about the mixed messages from Iran in the White House. He was U.S. Special Envoy for Iran in the Biden administration and a lead negotiator in the Obama administration for the 2015 nuclear deal with Iran. He's now a lecturer and senior fellow at the Yale Jackson School of Global Affairs. Robert mentioned that you're a negotiator. So how do negotiations happen when there are missiles and drone strikes happening all around?
12: Well, I'm tempted to say welcome to the world of ceasefires in which the fire keeps going. I mean, that's, you just heard it. It's true in Gaza. It's true in Lebanon. It's true in Iran. And the negotiations are going because both sides have an interest in a deal. But at the same time, they want to show that they're not afraid of returning to war. And they are, they're managing the diplomacy also through warfare. Now, the negotiations are particularly difficult in this circumstance, I'd say, for three reasons. One, they're not direct. And whenever you have an indirect negotiation, whenever you have a mediator, that mediator tends to send slightly more positive messages to each side than it actually hears because it has an interest in reaching a deal. And so that creates confusion, misunderstanding, frustration. Second, and put yourself in Iran's shoes, they have no trust right now that anything they're going to agree with President Trump will be respected because they have pretty bad experience. So they're trying to make sure that everything they get in advance, which is also a complicating factor. And then third, you just mentioned it, you have in the White House an erratic, whimsical president who seems to disdain one day what he liked the other and for whom up is down, down is up. And so you never really know whether he knows what he's negotiating or what his negotiators are saying, and whether what he accepts one day, he'll reject the next.
9: You mentioned ceasefire. So this morning, CENTCOM is accusing Iran of, quote, an egregious ceasefire violation after it launched a ballistic missile toward Kuwait that Kuwaiti forces intercepted. And this comes after the U.S. says Iranian forces launched attack drones in and around the Strait of Hormuz that the U.S. says it intercepted to maintain the ceasefire. So, Robert, what would make this ballistic missile launch from Iran a violation, a ceasefire violation, and not any of the other attacks from the U.S. or Iran?
12: I mean, they all are, in some respect, a ceasefire violation. You know, the Iranians would say that the U.S. blockade was a ceasefire violation because it was an act of war. There have been, as you've seen, strikes and counterstrikes. As long as the parties are talking, as long as they claim that the ceasefire is more or less in place, I guess it's a ceasefire. The main issue now is, are they going to be able to get over the finish line and reach this deal, at least this preliminary deal? We're not there yet. We're closer than we have been. But in this environment, close is certainly not good enough.
9: All right. So during yesterday's cabinet meeting, Wednesday's cabinet meeting, President Trump said Iran is trying to stall negotiations. Let's hear the president real quick.
13: They thought they were going to outweigh me. You know, we'll outweigh him. He's got the midterms. I don't care about the midterms.
9: So based on your experience in dealing with Iran, Robert, would you say Tehran is trying to run out the clock on this Republican-controlled Congress?
12: I don't know about running the clock. I think what they're certainly trying to do is play time to their advantage. And they do this. I think any negotiator would do it. They do it particularly assiduously. They read the same newspapers, the same polls. They look at the same economic indicators that you and I do. And they believe that as time goes by, the U.S. is going to suffer more economically. The president is going to be more concerned about the midterms, regardless of what he may say. And so they want to prove to the U.S. that they're less afraid of time going by, despite the suffering that they're enduring, than the U.S. is. We'll see whether they're right, but certainly they want to prove to the president that despite what he says, he's more concerned about the clock than they are.
9: Yeah, Robert, I think what makes a lot of people wonder what's going on here is because we hear President Trump talk about an imminent deal and Iran denies it. Then Iran talks about progress and the White House calls that a fabrication. I mean, how do you explain the mixed messages from both sides?
12: I mean, this is really, it's Groundhog Day, but the groundhog is unwell because every day that we see these zigzags, these pronouncements that get denied by the other. I mean, there's a side of a psychological game here where each side wants to project that it doesn't need the deal anymore. It needs the deal less than the other side does, and this other side is more eager for a deal than they are. But, you know, when you hear the president say over and over again that he doesn't care about the midterms, that he's not in a hurry, you know, thou protest too much. Every time he says it, I think what the Iranians are hearing is the exact opposite, that he's trying to disprove what everyone knows to be the case. He really wants this deal. Now, he also wants to prove that Iran capitulated and surrendered, and he's going to have to choose between the two because he can't get both.
9: Do you think the president truly does not care about the midterms and is just sending that message out to Tehran as a way to make them think, hey, if you think that's going to pressure me, it's not going to work?
12: I mean, I'd really hesitate to try to put myself in the president's mind. I don't know what he thinks. It's very hard to follow him day to day. I suspect that on one level, he really does not care about the midterms. He's not on the ballot. He believes that he needs to do what he needs to do for his own sake. But every other day, he probably looks at the polls and dreads the fact of losing the Senate and the House. So I think it's both. And depending on the time of day, he will put the emphasis on one or the other, which kind of explains this zigzag between saying a deal is close and the next day saying he doesn't care if he reaches one.
9: But does a deal exist where both sides can feel they've walked away with at least some wins?
12: I mean, I think I could construct, I think, a narrative in which both sides claim victory. Iran claims victory because it proved its resilience, because it emerges with somewhat relative control of the strait, because it didn't surrender, and it didn't surrender against the most formidable armada you could assemble between the U.S. and Israel. And the U.S. could claim that it won, as the president likes to say, virtually every day, because it decimated Iran's military, its navy, its nuclear facilities, it decapitated its leadership. So, yes, I think there is a possible narrative that both sides could claim to have, in which both sides could claim they have won. Again, they're not there yet, and whether we get there or not, I really can't tell at this point.
9: So, Robert, on the show yesterday, a former State Department official, Jennifer Gavito, told Steve Inskeep that the Trump administration fundamentally misunderstands the Iranian regime, as Iran doesn't believe it lost the war and doesn't have to make any compromises. What do you think of that assessment? Does that hold water?
12: I mean, it is really paradoxical. I think Jen Gavito is absolutely right. I mean, objectively, Iran's economy is battered and pummeled far more than ours. Same with their military. Their leadership has been assassinated and killed. Yet ask virtually anyone in the region who is winning today, who has proved that it is more resilient, who proves that it could withstand the test of time more, and virtually everyone would point to Iran. That's because we tend to look at the wrong metrics. We look at numbers of people killed, how many bridges we destroyed. Remember what Einstein said, not everything that can be counted counts, and not everything that counts can be counted. What matters here are some of the intangibles, and on that score, Iran is prevailing.
9: That's Robert Malley, former U.S. Special Envoy for Iran in the Biden administration. Robert, thank you very much.
12: Thank you.

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1: Good morning. You're listening to Morning Edition on MPB Think Radio. I'm Desiree Frazier. It's 19 minutes after 8 o'clock on your Thursday, May 28th. We appreciate you tuning in as you get going on your day, get started, whatever you may be doing. Showers and thunderstorms in the forecast again today. Highs in the 80s again today. South Haven, Carthage, a high of 85. Batesville, Laurel, 83. Cleveland, Forest, Hattiesburg, all coming in at 84 degrees. Tylertown, Long Beach, Jackson, 82. Not much of a difference there. Poplarville at 80. Next on Morning Edition, the documentary Room to Move follows choreographer and performer Jen Freeman. She creates her first evening length solo performance after an autism diagnosis at 33 years old. ICE is expanding its use of iris recognition technology with plans to deploy hundreds of scanning devices.
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3: 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I'm Steve Inskeep.
4: And I'm A. Martinez. Jen Freeman has danced for as long as she can remember.
5: When I was little, I loved the way that it felt when I was dizzy.
6: It was helpful in ways that I am just now understanding.
4: A new documentary out on Netflix called Room to Move looks at how a doctor's visit when she was 33 years old completely changed how Freeman understood why she dances and choreographs.
6: Today, I formally received diagnosis of autism spectrum disorder. I've always understood the world around me and my place in it, making dance. That's why this changes everything.
4: So, Jen, I want to start off this interview in a bit of a different way. I want to ask you a question that I'm guessing you have heard dozens, if not maybe hundreds of times in your life before you were diagnosed with autism spectrum disorder. Is that cool with you?
7: Absolutely.
4: Okay, here's the question. What's wrong, Jen? What's wrong with you?
7: That sounds familiar.
4: How have you answered that question?
7: Oh, I mean, I went through most of my life internalizing my feelings because I couldn't make sense of them myself. So it felt safer to hide, if that makes sense.
4: Yeah. Has it ever been just saying nothing? Like, nah, nothing's fine.
7: Nothing is a common response. It felt nearly impossible to express the complexity of what I was experiencing most of the time.
4: I mean, you spent, more than 3 decades of your life really unaware that you were autistic. I mean, what did you think of yourself in that time before you knew?
7: You know, I had sort of an interesting dichotomy because there was sort of two versions of me that existed in the world. There was like dancer Jen, and then there was kind of like the Jen that existed everywhere else in the world, and that version of me felt much more confusing. I struggled in friendships and relationships and family and just kind of navigating the world in general. So that felt confusing.
4: What do you think might have been different if you had been diagnosed, say, at 6 years old, 13 mm-hmm. years old, instead mm-hmm. of 33?
7: I think it's just because I felt for so long like something was wrong with me. And over time, that really starts to weigh on you. You really start to believe that something is off, but you have no idea what it is. So one of the very, very first thoughts that I remember having when I got my diagnosis was, I wish that I had known this much sooner, because there was an immediate grieving process for all of the confusion that I've experienced in my life and all of the moments that I couldn't make sense of because I didn't have the tools and I didn't have the language to do it.
4: Amy Schumer is the executive producer of this film, Room to Move. How is she involved in maybe helping you kind of start heading in that direction to make an appointment to determine whether you're autistic?
7: So I was watching Amy's docuseries, Expecting Amy, and Amy's husband, Chris Fisher, they were having a little bit of a breakdown of communication in their marriage, and he ends up getting a diagnosis of autism spectrum disorder. And my head exploded. And it was the first time I had ever once thought ever in my entire life that I might be autistic. Mm. And, you know, I don't know where I would be right now if Chris and Amy had not been brave enough to share that part of their journey, because it's changed my entire life.
5: So much art begins in ways that are unusual or unquantifiable. At some point, dance started taking more from me than it was giving me.
7: What I meant by that in the film is I was using dance to therapize myself, I think, for so many years throughout my childhood and into my early adulthood. But what starts to happen when you're kind of thrust out into the world and expected to start building a career for yourself, your talent and your drive almost become secondary to your ability to network and build relationships. And I really started to struggle to do what I wanted to do and to do what I loved. And yeah, that lasted for many, many years.
4: Yeah. But you're not quitting, are you? You're still dancing?
7: No. Okay. I'm dancing.
4: Okay.
7: You know, I'm on a mission to be doing this until I'm no longer on this earth, and maybe even after that.
4: Now, at the start of the film is footage of your mom's ultrasound, and the doctor is going through the typical checklist of, you know, stomach, spine, bladder, kidneys, heart. And it ends with this. She says, "Everything I can see on a baby this age all looks normal."
7: Mm.
4: What does the word normal mean to you?
7: Oh, it's so it's interesting. I think, ironically, in all of the work I was doing my entire life to fit in, be like everyone else, but I also had this experience where I hated when people would describe me as normal. I liked the feeling of being different, but where I am in my life now, normal, it feels like a scary word. It feels possibly like a word that is not very useful to me at this point in my life.
4: Yeah, who wants to be normal? No one, I don't
7: think.
4: That is dancer and choreographer Jen Freeman. The documentary is called Room to Move, and it's streaming on Netflix. Jen, thanks.
7: Thank you.

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3: Copious amounts of rain will continue today through Friday, so the flash flood threat will remain high. In Oxford today, a chance of showers, a few thunderstorms. Our high temperatures today, right around 85 degrees. Showers and thunderstorms hanging on tonight, and overnight low into the upper 60s. Partly sunny sky with a chance of seeing some showers throughout the day. A few afternoon thunderstorms in the mix at a high will be right around 85. Later on tonight, a chance of seeing some scattered showers, and overnight low will drop down into the upper 60s. And in Natchez, a chance of showers, a few thunderstorms, are high right around 85 today. Showers and thunderstorms continuing tonight, we drop to right around 70. I'm meteorologist Sally Russell. 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
4: Live from NPR News in Washington, I'm Dave Mattingly. Inflation pressures in the U.S. economy continue to worsen. NPR's Scott Horsley reports on the latest numbers from the Commerce Department.
5: Consumer prices in April were up 3.8% from a year ago, according to the Commerce Department's inflation yardstick, which is closely watched by the Federal Reserve. That's a bigger annual increase than the previous month. Prices rose 0.4% between March and April, driven in part by higher gasoline prices sparked by the war with Iran. Stripping out volatile energy and food prices, so-called core inflation was 3.3% for the 12 months ending in April. A separate report from the Commerce Department shows the U.S. economy grew a little more slowly in the first 3 months of the year than initially reported. GDP grew at an annual pace of 1.6% during the quarter, down from an earlier tally of 2%. Scott Horsley, NPR News, Washington.
4: A federal judge in Washington, D.C. has decided against temporarily blocking President Trump's executive order that calls for restricting voting by mail and the creation of state citizenship lists. U.S. Central Command says Kuwaiti forces intercepted an Iranian ballistic missile fired earlier today, hours after Iran launched a series of drones. This followed what CENTCOM calls more U.S. self-defense strikes on four Iranian drones near the Strait of Hormuz and an Iranian launch site near Bandar Abbas. This is NPR News. In Kenya, a fire at a school has left at least 16 students dead. An investigation is underway into the cause, as Michael Koloki reports.
6: The fire broke out in a dormitory at a girls' boarding school located in Nakuru County in the country's Rift Valley region. Police officers carried out a search of the school and its vicinity to find any unaccounted-for students who may have run for safety when the blaze erupted. Over the past decade, Kenya has witnessed several incidents of fires breaking out at schools. In 2024, 21 students were killed following a fire at a primary school in the country's central region. In the same year, authorities recorded more than 100 school fires, with police investigating several as arson-related. For NPR News, I'm Michael Koloki in Nairobi.
4: The man who injected Friends actor Matthew Perry with what turned out to be a fatal dose of ketamine has been sentenced to 3 years and 5 months in prison by a federal judge in Los Angeles. Kenneth Iwamasa was Perry's live-in personal assistant when Perry died in October of 2023. The judge called Iwamasa's conduct reckless on the day of Perry's death and the days leading up to it. Iwamasa was the last of five people who pleaded guilty to charges related to Perry's death to be sentenced. On Wall Street, the Dow is down more than 300 points. I'm Dave Mattingly in Washington.
7: Good morning. It's 8:33, Thursday, May 28th. You're listening to Morning Edition on MPB Think Radio. I'm Desiree Frazier. Ahead in news at 9:04, Mississippi Supreme Court justices are weighing whether 17-year-old Carly Gregg's life sentence legally means life without parole.
8: You're standing here saying, oh, well, just ignore the fact that the section right above it just says life and doesn't add without parole. That's disingenuous, Counselor.
7: Metro area residents are demanding answers from the city of Jackson as concerns grow over the lack of transparency, they say, from city leaders.
9: You're redlining people being able to talk in data centers and then postponing meetings when everybody is already here.
7: In an update on negotiations on the war in Iran. All that's ahead. This is Morning Edition on MPB Think Radio.
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10: It's Morning Edition from NPR News. I'm E. Martinez in Culver City, California.
11: And I'm Steve Inskeep in Washington, D.C. U.S. Immigration and Customs Enforcement, ICE, wants to look at you, looking at them. The agency plans to deploy hundreds of iris scanners around this country to identify people without legal status. So what are the privacy concerns about collecting biometric data this way? NPR's Meg Anderson reports.
12: One night last fall, Nereyi Mejias Cáceres was in her Chicago apartment with her husband and first grade son when a Black Hawk helicopter filled with immigration officers descended on the building. Mejia spoke to NPR on a WhatsApp call from Venezuela. We spoke through an interpreter provided by the University of Chicago Immigrants' Rights Clinic, which is representing Mejia's in a complaint against the federal government.
13: We were in our room. We were sleeping when they knocked on the door. They were pointing guns at us and they ordered us to leave.
12: Mejia's fainted. When she came to, the officers took out a smartphone to take her photo. She had been crying and her eyes were swollen.
13: They asked me to open my eyes wide for the photo, so I did. I opened my eyes wide for the camera.
12: The officers were able to identify her. Mejias, who had a pending asylum case, was detained and eventually deported. Nicole Hallett is a law professor at the University of Chicago and directs the Immigrants' Rights Clinic. She thinks the officers wanted more than just an image of Mejia's. She thinks they wanted a photo of her irises.
14: Because of the detail about how she needed to open her eyes.
12: The iris is like a fingerprint. It has intricate patterns that are unique to each person. Because of that, ICE has been leaning into the use of iris recognition technology. Last week, the Department of Homeland Security awarded a $25 million contract to a company called BI2 Technologies, which specializes in iris scanning. That's more than five times the amount of a previous contract the agency had with the company from last fall. DHS requested more than 1,500 iris scanners and access to the company's mobile app, which has a database where iris scans are stored. NPR reached out to BI2 multiple times to ask about their work with ICE. We did not hear back. The technology has been used by sheriffs for decades. A video on the company's YouTube channel says it was created more than 20 years ago and touts the accuracy of the technology.
15: Iris recognition has proven to be significantly more accurate, faster, less expensive, and easier to use than any other visible biometric on the human body.
12: Justin Smith leads the National Sheriff's Association and was sheriff in Larimer County, Colorado. He used BI2 iris scanners in his jail for booking.
16: It was a camera device mounted on a pole that they stare into. On the back, you can see that you're getting, you know, the right depth on the eye and the image to get in focus.
12: The image then goes into a database. Smith says they also used BI2's smartphone app in the field to identify people. He says it was useful, especially when police are looking for someone specific, but the person they stop doesn't have an ID on them.
16: Your only option to confirm them otherwise would be to take them actually into physical custody, have them do fingerprints and check records, and maybe it is the person.
12: But maybe it's not. He says he can see how identifying someone quickly could be helpful in targeted immigration enforcement. But he says,
16: I would say it's a balance test. It's not a black and white, always this, never that. It's a matter of how is it used?
12: In the case of the Chicago apartment raid, for instance, Hallett, the Chicago lawyer, says the government didn't use that technology lawfully.
14: The only way they were able to identify people was to illegally arrest them and then use this technology in order to identify them.
12: And she's not the only person who doesn't trust ICE to use its technology appropriately, especially after reports in cities like Minneapolis and Chicago of racial profiling and arrests of peaceful protesters.
17: This agency has already proven themselves to be a very rogue agency.
12: Cooper Quinton is with the Electronic Frontier Foundation, a nonprofit that advocates for digital privacy.
17: Could ICE start doing iris scannings of everybody they detain and then add that to their database and use that for further surveillance? Yeah, absolutely.
12: DHS declined an interview, but told NPR in a statement that ICE uses iris scanners to accurately identify people during immigration enforcement and that it is using, quote, every tool available in these efforts. And DHS has a lot of tools these days. Facial recognition technology, license plate readers, location trackers. It's all, Quinton says, a way to broaden their intelligence to find and detain more people. Meg Anderson, NPR News.
10: President Trump is pressing Congress to pause the federal gas tax and make things a little cheaper at the pump. That could ease the political pressure on his party ahead of the midterms. There also is a trade-off. Potholes. Here's NPR's Stephen Bisaha.
18: Commuters usually know what it's like. That one pothole or dip you always got to watch for. One morning in New Orleans, Patrick Marshall was not watching close enough.
19: And I hit it probably like 25-ish miles an hour. The entire wheel almost fell off the truck.
18: He walked about 10 blocks to his teaching job before taking the pickup in.
19: All in all, it ran me a little over $2,500.
20: $2,500, that's a lot for repairs because of a pothole.
19: Absolutely, yeah. And, it's a tough hit to take when it's an unexpected expense.
18: But honestly, maybe you should expect that expense. Potholes cost American drivers more than $26 billion in 2021, according to AAA. They can also be dangerous and cause car crashes. And if lawmakers do suspend the federal gas tax, that would mean less money to fix highways. Rob Bott is an insurance analyst at LendingTree.
21: Anytime you take away a source of funding for highway maintenance, then you're running the risk of the roads getting worse and not better.
18: U.S. roads have gotten a bit better since 2020, according to a new LendingTree report. But about 9% of American roads are in poor condition. Pausing the federal gas tax for 6 months like Trump wants would not help with roads. Plus, it really wouldn't save drivers all that much. Just 18.5 cents per gallon.
22: Yeah, it's not a lot.
18: Kent Smetters is the faculty director at the Penn Wharton Budget Model, which researches the cost of public policies. Really, state gas taxes cost you much more. It does vary a lot by state. Georgia is 34 cents, Alaska 9, California is 71 cents per gallon. But on average, it adds an extra $4.50 to fill up a mid-sized car. A small handful of states have suspended their gas tax, like Georgia. Smetters says that's costing the state
22: about $361 million over just 2 months. And, now we're talking about real money.
18: Money that is helping drivers save on filling up, but might cost them down and on the road. Stephen Bisaha, NPR News.

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1: Good morning. It's 8:42, Thursday, May 28th. I'm Desiree Frazier. This is Morning Edition on MPB Think Radio. Our weather outlook for today, well, showers and thunderstorms will continue. They're in the forecast. Keep umbrella handy. Highs again in the 80s. Oxford, Rolling Fork, Aberdeen looking at a high of 81 degrees. Jackson at 82. South Haven, Carthage, 85. Laurel, Hattiesburg, 84.
2: 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I'm Bill Ellison. James Bass of Laurel was 15 years old when the Japanese bombed Pearl Harbor in 1941. He recalls convincing his father to sign his enlistment papers when he was only 16.
3: I was just a boy living his life at home, and the radio comes out. The Japanese had bombed Pearl Harbor. What in the world's Pearl Harbor? Where is that? But it turned out from that day on we moved into a different world. One of my older brothers immediately joined the Air Corps. And then I had another brother just older than I. After about a year, he joined. And then here comes youngest brother. I just couldn't wait until I got old enough to join. I couldn't keep my mind on studying. I just sat there and I'd think about my brothers in the service already. And so finally, my dad reluctantly signed my papers to join the service. My dad was working as a carpenter. He was on top of a Western Union building in Laurel working on the roof. And I climbed up on top of that roof, and that's where he signed my papers. He didn't want to sign them, but he knew I was determined.
2: 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The humanities are for everyone.
4: Good morning, May Martinez. The number of hedgehogs in Europe has dropped by about half. The World Wildlife Fund wants to bring attention to that, so their latest live stream is dedicated to hedgehogs. The plan is to lure them with food at night when birds are less likely to steal it. Now, I've been checking in on the live stream for a while now, and all I've seen so far is a backyard in Finland with a bunch of empty bowls. Looks cool, looks great, but maybe not something you keep an eye on 24/7. It's Morning Edition.
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4: It's Morning Edition from NPR News. I'm A. Martinez.
6: And I'm Steve Inskeep. CBS did not renew the contract of Sharon Alfonsi. She was a longtime journalist for 60 Minutes who reported on detainees that the Trump administration sent to a prison in El Salvador. CBS News Chief Barry Weiss held that story, although she ultimately broadcast it. Natalie Korek is covering this. She's a media correspondent for the outlet Status. Good morning.
7: Good morning. Thank you for having me.
6: Glad you're with us. What does it mean that Sharon Alfonsi's contract was not renewed?
7: So currently, Sharon Alfonsi is an at-will employee of the network. So her contract was not renewed for 60 Minutes, but she still currently works for the network. She issued a pretty stunning statement yesterday, which included that she was urging her colleagues to hold the line against corporate intrusion, and it was very much a shot at corporate leadership of CBS News directly. And currently, 60 Minutes employees are quite distraught over her departure, even though it was anticipated.
6: Okay, wow. So she's still at the network. She's defying the network in a way. And the backstory, I guess we should remind people, this story was held. Alfonsi, if I recall, wrote an email which leaked saying her story had been held for political reasons. Barry Weiss said, oh, you didn't try hard enough to hear from the Trump administration, although in the end she never got the administration to comment either, and they just broadcast the story. It was a big embarrassment for CBS management.
7: That's correct, and it even aired in Canada after being polled at the last minute. But yes, Alfonsi did accuse network leadership of yanking the segment for political reasons, but she had tried to resolve the issue with Barry Weiss privately prior to sending that email status learned last night, but Weiss never called her and has made very minimal effort to connect with Alfonsi in the months since.
6: Okay, so this is a little confusing and unsettled. Alfonsi's still at the network. She's no longer, though, at 60 Minutes, which is absolutely one of the premier programs in all of broadcast journalism. And it's not the only change there. Anderson Cooper is stepping away from 60 Minutes after a couple of decades. What does this mean for 60 Minutes now that they've finished a season and they're getting ready for the next season?
7: Well, it's a time of just uncertainty for them. As they await the next season, Barry Weiss intends to make some changes to the program and overhaul how they've done things in years past. And that's concerning the staff. She's considered bringing in an outside journalist as an additional co-pilot for the executive producer, Tanya Simon, as well as floating some programming additions.
6: I'm trying to understand that. Does that mean yanking the program to the right? Does it mean being a little more open-minded? What does that actually mean?
7: It's unclear at the moment, but ultimately 60 Minutes throughout history has been insulated from top-down network meddling. And so regardless of how she decides to move the network, this is a concern for staffers inside who feel as though the stability of their program is being fundamentally altered.
6: Can I just ask, 60 Minutes has had a lot of independence over the decades because it has a huge audience and because it makes a lot of money and people
7: Correct.
6: Didn't want to mess with that. I guess it doesn't have the audience it once did, but does it still have a big audience and is it still a big moneymaker for CBS?
7: Absolutely. It's bringing in massive ratings for the network as well as prestige. Even last night, it took home Emmy Awards from the News Emmys, and it's one of the last remaining success stories in broadcast news generally.
6: Okay, I'll continue reading status to find out what happens over there. Natalie, thanks so much.
7: Thank you.
6: Natalie Cornack is a media correspondent for Status.

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1: This is MPB Think Radio. It's Thursday, May 28th. I'm Desiree Frazier. The time is 8:49. You're listening to Morning Edition. Thank you so much for tuning in. Our weather outlook today, a repeat of yesterday with showers and thunderstorms, highs in the 80s. Next on Morning Edition, Bangladesh is scrambling to vaccinate more children amid a measles outbreak that's killed over 500 people, most of them children.
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5: And I'm A. Martinez. There are more than 67,000 suspected cases of measles in Bangladesh. More than 500 people have died. Most are young children. Experts worry that families traveling during a school break this week will help the virus spread. Here's NPR's Gabriella Emanuel.
6: Mohammed Kamal Hussein, a rickshaw driver in southern Bangladesh, isn't traveling. He's beside the hospital bed of his 9-month-old daughter. He says she spiked a fever that hasn't improved for 20 days. It turned out to be measles, and she soon developed a common complication, pneumonia. The family rushed the youngster to the capital to get medical care, and now they're in debt. The stage was set for this outbreak in 2024, when the interim government decided to overhaul the country's successful vaccine program. Bureaucratic issues meant soon measles vaccines became unavailable. Speaking at a press conference, Rana Flowers with the United Nations Children's Fund says she warned the government.
7: I sat with the interim advisor and the staff on at least 10 occasions, saying, we are worried. Look at my face. I am worried.
6: And in March, measles cases exploded across the country. Now the UN and others say many hospitals are overwhelmed, with patients getting care on the floor and others being turned away for lack of beds, staff, and medications. But in February, Bangladesh

0: is with the International Rescue Committee.
1: There's been a massive immunization campaign, and over the past 4 weeks, 18 million children have been immunized.
0: Still, experts say it will take another month or so before this campaign might bring down the number of sick and dying kids. Gabriela Emanuel, NPR News.
2: Some other news now. Lawmakers in Ohio are considering a bill they call the Charlie Kirk American Heritage Act. What does that mean? The answer is a fitting topic for NPR reporting this week on the shifting boundaries between church and state. Sarah Donaldson of Ohio Public Radio reports.
3: Every few months, in a sunlit atrium in the Ohio State Capitol, a crowd, old and young, multiracial, gathers for a Christian worship service, a mix of songs and Bible reading.
4: I pledge allegiance to the Bible!
3: A handful of state lawmakers are here, and they're called forward.
5: We are so blessed in this state to have legislators who have a personal relationship with the Lord.
3: That's Ruth Edmonds of the Center for Christian Virtue, an Ohio-based advocacy group that leads the event. One of their allies, though not here today, is Republican State Representative Gary Click from Northern Ohio. In an interview, he describes how he found comfort in the church. At the age of 12, he stood up in his congregation and...
6: I went down and I just told the Lord, I said, you know, if you want me to be a pastor, I'll be a pastor.
3: He became a pastor and then a legislator. He tells me God created three institutions, the family, the home, the government.
6: As good stewards, we should be involved in all of those to one extent or the other.
3: Click is the architect of Ohio's ban on gender-affirming surgeries and hormone treatments for minors. He's backed personhood for fetuses and requiring schools to let students out for religious study. But he says he's not legislating his religion.
6: The Bible says, thou shalt not kill. Now, am I legislating the Bible if I support laws against murder? No, I'm not.
3: Since last year, he's been working on another bill.
7: Thank you, Mr. Speaker. I rise in support of House Bill 486, the Charlie Kirk American Heritage Act.
3: The bill says it would permit the teaching of the positive impact of, quote, Judeo-Christian values in U.S. history. It lists two dozen examples, from appeals to divine power in the Declaration of Independence and the religious backgrounds of the signers, to the impact of evangelical Billy Graham. Click named the bill after slain conservative Charlie Kirk, whose rhetoric offended some but resonated with others. Here's how Click sees it.
6: One of the reasons that people hated Charlie, I think, is because he was advancing Christian principles, the Christian history of our nation, and I think that's what took his life. And so I think people need a better education.
3: Some educators say the bill is unnecessary and biased.
8: And I have never heard of a single teacher in Ohio that says they're afraid to teach any of the content that's in this bill.
3: That's Sarah Kaka, president of the Ohio Council for the Social Studies, a group of educators.
8: Because it is such a skewed perspective on history, it's not balanced by any means. And in our organization as a whole, you know, we are very much proponents of historical inquiry.
3: But Click is undeterred. He says the National Association of Christian Lawmakers asked him to share it as model legislation for other states. Going back to the moral majority of the 1980s and even before, there have been ongoing efforts to promote a specific view of Christianity in schools, law, and society. Indiana University Indianapolis Professor Andrew Whitehead is among those who describe the movement as Christian nationalism. Whitehead defines it as
9: the desire to fuse together a very particular expression of Christianity with American civic life, and then having the government at all levels defend and preserve that connection and fusion.
3: Click rejects the term.
6: That is a dog whistle. That's crisis language in order to scare people and take them back to this idea of you're forcing your religion on us.
3: There's a tangible sign of the conservative Christian influence on politics here. The Center for Christian Virtue bought a four-story building steps from the Capitol a few years ago.
10: Every bill that gets introduced over there, we read.
3: That's Aaron Baer, the president of the decades-old organization. Over the years, it has lobbied for school choice vouchers, restricting access to abortion and assisted suicide. Bear says the organization is not actually working on Click's Charlie Kirk bill because he says it's on a good track already. It moved fast through the House. Democratic State Representative Sean Brennan voted against it. The former public school teacher and observant Catholic objected.

0: accepted on historical grounds.
1: Just look at the history of our nation. You didn't hear George Washington invoking Jesus. We don't need to sow more seeds of division in our country and go back to those days. We've evolved. We're more inclusive. And I think that makes our state and our nation stronger.
0: Click is running for re-election for a final two-year term. The Senate deadline to pass the Charlie Kirk American Heritage Act is in December. A couple other states have similar proposals. For NPR News, I'm Sarah Donaldson in Columbus, Ohio.
2: 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I'm Steve Inskeep.
3: And I'm A. Martinez.
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5: Flash flooding risk will remain high today, Thursday, and also into Friday as we will continue to see rounds and rounds of showers and storms. Boonville, partly sunny, a chance of seeing showers, a few thunderstorms. Our high temperatures will be right on the lower 80s. Showers and a few thunderstorms tonight, and overnight low will drop down into the upper 60s. Greenville, partly sunny skies with a chance of showers, a few storms. Our high temperatures right around 85. Good chance of showers and storms tonight. And overnight low will drop down to near 70. And in Macomb, showers, a chance of storms, some with heavy downpours, a high near 85 degrees. Showers and storms with heavy rain, at least early overnight lows near 70. I'm meteorologist Sally Russell. 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
6: Think Radio, this is The Blend, your new soundtrack for easing into the day. I'm your host, Java Chapman, a.k.a. DJ Java. And for the next hour, we're diving into a curated mix of sound, story, and soul. This is a space where genres bend and borders don't matter. You may hear a jazz vocalist next to an indie band, a timeless soul record, followed by something brand new or a track from halfway across the world that fits the moment perfectly. Every song is chosen with intention to spark a memory, curiosity, calm, or a little bit of energy when you need it. So whether you're at work, on the road, or just waking up, I'm glad you're here. After the news, we're going to set the tone for the day with an old favorite or your new favorite song. 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
7: Live from NPR News in Washington, I'm Corva Coleman. There were more attacks around the Persian Gulf overnight. It comes as President Trump says any deal with Iran will include reopening the Strait of Hormuz. NPR's Aya Betraway reports.
8: U.S. forces shot down Iranian drones around the Strait of Hormuz and struck a launch site for those drones along Iran's coast overnight. That's according to a U.S. official who spoke to NPR. This is the second incident of violence in the Persian Gulf this week. Both times, the U.S. military called these defensive acts intended to maintain the current ceasefire. Iran's Revolutionary Guard says it responded to the overnight U.S. attack on Bandar Abbas by targeting, quote, the American base from which that attack originated. It didn't say what its target was, but Kuwait says it intercepted drones Thursday morning. The Revolutionary Guard also says it fired at an American vessel trying to transit the strait undetected with its radar turned off Wednesday, forcing it to turn around. Aya Beltrawi, NPR News, Dubai.
7: Stocks opened lower this morning after the Commerce Department reported a jump in inflation last month. NPR's Scott Horsley reports the Dow Jones Industrial Average fell about 100 points in early trading.
9: The Commerce Department's inflation measure, which is closely watched by the Federal Reserve, shows prices in April were up 3.8% from a year ago. That's the biggest annual increase in almost 3 years. Prices rose 0.4% between March and April, fueled in part by the spike in energy prices triggered by the war with Iran. A separate report from the Commerce Department shows consumer spending and inventory investment were not as strong in the first 3 months of the year as initially reported. Revised figures show the economy grew at an annual pace of just 1.6% during January, February, and March. That's down from an earlier estimate of 2%. Scott Horsley, NPR News, Washington.
7: A federal judge in Washington, D.C. has refused to temporarily block an executive order from President Trump. It calls for restricting voting by mail. NPR's Hansi Lo Wang reports another judge in Massachusetts is preparing to rule on the same order in the coming weeks.
3: U.S. District Judge Carl Nichols found it's too early for an emergency ruling that would block President Trump's order because the order's main directives have not been carried out yet. This leaves in place, at least for now, Trump's latest executive order that tests the limits of the president's power under the Constitution. The order calls for the federal government to create lists of adult U.S. citizens in each state. It also calls for banning the U.S. Postal Service from delivering mail-in ballots to anyone not on those lists. Democrats and voting rights groups argued in court the Constitution gives power to state legislatures and Congress, not the president, to set federal election rules. Since Trump signed the order in March, it's been unclear whether and how it would actually affect voting by mail, which has continued for this year's midterm primary elections. Hansi Lo Wang, NPR News.
7: The Pentagon says it struck another alleged drug boat in the eastern Pacific yesterday. It says it killed two alleged drug traffickers. The Trump administration does not offer evidence linking the strikes or the people to drug trafficking. You're listening to NPR News.
10: 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Other contributors include the estate of Joan B. Kroc, whose bequest serves as an enduring investment in the future of public radio and seeks to help NPR be the model for high-quality journalism in the 21st century. This is NPR.
11: Good morning. It's 9:04, Thursday, May 28th. I'm Desiree Frazier. This is MPB News. The Mississippi Supreme Court is weighing whether Carly Gregg's life sentence is allowed under state law in Rankin County. Her attorney say a 2024 revision to Mississippi's sentencing statute for juvenile murder doesn't allow a life without parole sentence in Gregg's case. The law mentions life without parole for capital murder, but not for first-degree murder. The state argues this is a non-issue because a separate law takes parole off the table for first-degree murder. Justice David Sullivan pressed the state's attorney on that point.
12: Why bother delineating those two sentences in the statute if we're just going to pretend that there's no distinction between them?
11: Gregg's lawyers are asking the court for a new trial or at least a new sentencing hearing. The City of Jackson Planning Board held a public hearing for residents about rezoning land for a data center, ended in disappointment. Folks believe city leaders aren't being transparent with them. Matt Castile owns a farm that's located in the planned construction site. He's disappointed at how officials are handling the issue.
13: We want to have a conversation, but it was their choice to this point to not include us in that conversation. And this, at our first chance to have a voice, what did they do? They chose to shut it down. And I think that tells you all you need to know.
11: The city will hold a public hearing at Jackson City Hall June 22nd that will focus on zoning for the proposed data center. Next week, the State Department of Public Safety's DMV on Wheels returns to the Prentice Public Library. The mobile motor vehicle office was discontinued due to the COVID-19 pandemic. The License Express helps folks with needs such as permits to licenses to IDs. Coming up next is The Blend with Java Tatman. 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

0: You're checking out The Blend right here on MPB Think Radio. Happy Thursday morning. Glad you're here with us inside of The Blend. Now, don't forget, tomorrow, the weekend starts, and Felder Rushing, the Gestalt Gardener, he'll be right here from 9 to 11, helping you with your Southern gardening questions. I'll be here as well, but today it's all about the music, as we have some good things in store for you right here on The Blend. Now, you just heard brand new music from Vince Staples with White Flag. He's taken, what, a two-year hiatus from putting out music and has a new album, Cry Baby, coming out a little bit later this year. And that's one of the new singles, White Flag. Before that, we heard music from Goose with Give It Time, Reckless Strangers, Lost Again. And we started the hour off with The Unmistakable Soul. There's never a wrong time for Stevie Wonder. And we started the hour off with Stevie Wonder, For Once in My Life. Now, more music is on the way. 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

You're checking out The Blend right here on MPB Think Radio. I'm your host, DJ Java, and that was music from Eddie Nonvolt. He did with an 89-volt double play because he's going to be at Dueling Hall, downtown Jackson, on tomorrow, along with the Bailey Brothers, another great show. Shout out to Ardenland. They're always putting on. I recently learned Ardenland has their hands in just about, I don't want to put a number on it, but I'll just say a lot of the shows that come through Mississippi Ardenland, they put their imprint on it. So we appreciate them for supporting MPB. And, 89 volt, that was Cry Like a River. And before that, the title track from the new album, Saratoga. And he's going to be at, Dueling Hall on tomorrow. Now we started this set off with Billy Jeter. Hambone Stump featuring the one and only Bobby Rush, who is always popping up around the city. So you just keep your eyes peeled because this summer and the rest of 2026 is a great time for live music between the America 250 celebrations that are happening and just the rich music culture around the state. It's a lot of great live music happening. Now more music is on the way and we're not going to delay. We're about to get into something from Kirby, something she sings, plus something she penned. But before that, let's go to Austin, Texas, and hear from the group Howdy with Try, Try, Try. This is The Blend right here on MPB Think Radio.

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This is The Blend right here on MPB Think Radio. Happy Thursday morning. I'm your host, DJ Java, and that was music from James Brown. You know how it goes. Papa's got a brand new bag. You know, we mix it up here on The Blend. This is exactly what it is. All genres, all flavors, and I like to call it sometimes a musical gumbo. And we're coming to the end of this hour number one. But hour number two, I got some more musical gumbo to serve up. So if you can stick around, that is greatly appreciated. But if this is your stop, I appreciate you for being right where you are on this Thursday morning and giving us the time that you did. So many choices out there for your time and attention, but you chose MPB, and that's greatly, greatly appreciated. Now, hopefully the groove finds you the rest of this Thursday. And if the Lord say the same, we'll do this thing again next time. But like I said, hour number two is coming up. Music from the Free Nationals, Chris Stapleton, Wilco. Yeah, like I said, more musical gumbo is up next. This is The Blend right here on MPB Think Radio.

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1: Copious amounts of rain will continue today through Friday, so the flash flood threat will remain high. In Oxford today, a chance of showers, a few thunderstorms. Our high temperatures today, right around 85 degrees. Showers and thunderstorms hanging on tonight and overnight low into the upper 60s. Partly sunny sky with a chance of seeing some showers throughout the day. A few afternoon thunderstorms in the mix at a high will be right around 85. Later on tonight, a chance of seeing some scattered showers and overnight low will drop down into the upper 60s. And in Natchez, a chance of showers, a few thunderstorms, are high right around 85 today. Showers and thunderstorms continuing tonight. We drop to right around 70. I'm meteorologist Allie Russell. 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
2: 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I'm your host, Java Chapman, a.k.a. DJ Java. And for the next hour, we're diving into a curated mix of sound, story, and soul. This is a space where genres bend and borders don't matter. You may hear a jazz vocalist next to an indie band, a timeless soul record, followed by something brand new or a track from halfway across the world that fits the moment perfectly. Every song is chosen with intention to spark a memory, curiosity, calm, or a little bit of energy when you need it. So whether you're at work, on the road, or just waking up, I'm glad you're here. After the news, we're going to set the tone for the day with an old favorite or your new favorite song. 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
3: Live from NPR News in Washington, I'm Corva Coleman. The White House says the U.S. is planning a facility in Kenya for Americans who may have been exposed to the Ebola virus. There is a growing outbreak in East Central Africa. As NPR's Ping Huang reports, the White House plan is drawing criticism.
4: The U.S. took a leading role in the 2014 Ebola outbreak. It's taking a different tactic now. Then, the U.S. sent thousands of trained responders to the affected region and brought them back to the U.S. Now, the White House says they'll send Americans who may have been exposed to the virus and aren't showing symptoms to a facility they're standing up in Kenya. Dr. Dan Jernigan, who led CDC's response during the 2014 outbreak, says the policy discourages aid workers.
5: If they can't even rely on the federal government to help them get back, if they get sick, that is a chilling message for those that are willing to really go and help.
4: U.S. Secretary of State Marco Rubio has said the current administration, quote, cannot and will not allow any cases of Ebola to enter the United States. Ping Huang, NPR News.
3: The Justice Department has opened an investigation into the writer E. Jean Carroll over potential perjury tied to her civil lawsuits against President Trump. It's the latest probe to target a perceived enemy of the president's. NPR's Ryan Lucas has more.
6: The investigation into E. Jean Carroll is being handled by the U.S. Attorney's Office in Chicago. That's according to a person familiar with the matter who spoke on condition of anonymity. The investigation is examining whether Carroll committed perjury in a deposition tied to civil lawsuits she brought against Trump. Carroll won a $5 million civil judgment against Trump for sexually abusing her decades ago and another $83 million judgment against him in a defamation suit. The Justice Department did not respond to a request for comment. The investigation is the latest launched by the Trump DOJ against the president's critics or perceived political adversaries. Ryan Lucas, NPR News, Washington.
3: California Democratic Governor Gavin Newsom signed a bill to ban law enforcement from interfering in elections ahead of the state's primary next week. The bill was authored after a California sheriff seized hundreds of thousands of ballots earlier this year. From member station KVCR, Madison Aument reports.
7: The new law makes it a crime for law enforcement authorities to seize ballots from election officials. It also bans them from accessing voting equipment and lists without a court order. Newsom says the law strengthens election integrity amid challenges from local and federal officials.
8: We have to clarify the rules of engagement. That's why this legislation is important. There are fines associated with this and jail time, 3 years.
7: The fine for taking ballots is $1,000. In February, Riverside County Sheriff Chad Bianco, who's a Republican and running for governor, seized 650,000 ballots from a vote to redraw the state's congressional map to favor Democrats. For NPR News, I'm Madison Aument in San Bernardino.
3: You're listening to NPR. The U.S. military says it hit Iranian drones and a site along Iran's coast near the Strait of Hormuz overnight. Iran says it then struck a U.S. base, but it did not identify which one. Kuwait then said it defended against incoming missiles and drones today. They're believed to be from Iran. The Major League Baseball Players Association has released its opening proposals in the upcoming labor battle in baseball. NPR's Becky Sullivan reports the current union contract expires after the end of this season.
9: The players' union proposals would bump the minimum annual salary to $1.5 million and expand incentives for lower revenue teams to invest in players. But the union doesn't touch the two most charged words in the sport right now, salary cap. There is no hard cap in baseball, just a penalty called the luxury tax for teams that spend over a certain threshold. The gulf between the haves and the have-nots has become a huge issue. The Los Angeles Dodgers have won the World Series 2 years running. They'll spend nearly $420 million on player salaries this year, plus a seven-figure luxury tax. Meanwhile, small markets like Cleveland and Tampa only spend around $100 million. In response, the league says the union proposals don't do enough to address what they call competitive imbalance. Becky Sullivan, NPR News.
3: The Associated Press and other news organizations are reporting that the FBI has arrested a former CIA official at his home in Virginia. He's accused of stealing hundreds of gold bars from the federal government. They're worth more than $40 million. I'm Corva Coleman, NPR News in Washington.
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Happy Thursday. DJ Java here with you. Glad to spend a little time and just relax, vibe out with this musical gumbo as we do every Monday through Thursday. Now tomorrow, Felder Rushing, he's going to be right here from 9 to 11 helping you with your southern gardening questions. But right now, it's all about the music. As you just heard, Daft Punk with Something About Us. Before that, it was the Free Nationals and Chronics with the song Eternal Light, just spreading the good vibrations. And speaking of good vibrations, yesterday had a great conversation with Ryan Parker from the Mississippi Film Society. They have an upcoming screening of Power Ballad happening, so make sure you tap in with them. Also, they're going to be showing the short film Flower at the Union Market for 601 weekend this Saturday. But we got into a little music and movies talk, and of course Superfly soundtrack by Curtis Mayfield is something that I brought up, and because of that, straight from the quest line, we have more Curtis Mayfield. Here's Moving On Up right here on the

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I'm your host, DJ Java. 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Right here on MPB. And we're talking about how you can not be, you know, a fan of a particular genre of music, but you like that one song. Now, admittedly so, I'm not the biggest of country music fan, but when a song is a good song, it's a good song. And I'm talking about this next song we're about to get into. Tennessee Whiskey. It's been done so many times. But here's Chris Stapleton with Tennessee Whiskey right here on The Blend.

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You're checking out The Blend right here on MPB Think Radio. I'm your host, DJ Java. And sadly, yes, we're coming to the end of hour number two of The Blend. But it's okay. More great programs are on the way right here on MPB. Up next is Southern Remedy, Kids and Teens with Dr. Morgan McLeod. Also at 3 o'clock, we bring you more locally produced programs. In Legal Terms is on today from 3 until 4. And then at 4 o'clock, it is Next Stop Mississippi with Jermaine Flood and Camille King, letting you know about some of the great happenings around the state. Also, don't forget about that SIP events calendar. It's at our website, mpbonline.org, if you're looking for something to do. But if you're in the capital city, 601 weekend is happening in a major, major way, from the 601 5K and 8K hosted by the Jackson Run Club. You have the Union Market happening downtown Jackson at the Union Station, which is going to include a showing of the short film Flower. So it's a market and a movie. Also, there's so many other events happening all across the capital city. Happy 601 day to everyone who's going to be celebrating. And I appreciate you for spending some time today with MPB. Hopefully you find the groove wherever the rest of this Thursday takes you. And as always, if the Lord say the same, we'll do it again next time. This is The Blend right here on MPB Think Radio.

let's get the party started. See you at the bar, you was hardly talking. That's when I knew that your heart was starring. Friends to lovers need a part to star in. Like, wait, babe, let me ask your pardon. This ain't Gucci, this is Prada, darling. If you want something, you can ask.

0: down into the upper 60s. Greenville, partly sunny skies with a chance of showers, a few storms. Our high temperature is right around 85. Good chance of showers and storms tonight. And overnight low will drop down to near 70. And in Macomb, showers, a chance of storms, some with heavy downpours, a high near 85 degrees. Showers and storms with heavy rain, at least early overnight lows near 70. I'm meteorologist Sally Russell. This is Think Radio.
1: 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I'm Dr. Morgan McLeod, Assistant Professor of Pediatrics and Internal Medicine at UMMC. 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It's Southern Remedy Kids and Teens on MPB Think Radio, and it starts right after this news.

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1: Flash flooding risk will remain high today, Thursday, and also into Friday as we will continue to see rounds and rounds of showers and storms. Boonville, partly sunny, a chance of seeing showers, a few thunderstorms. Our high temperatures will be right around the lower 80s. Showers and a few thunderstorms tonight, overnight low will drop.

0: Live from NPR News, I'm Lakshmi Singh. Inflation has moved in the wrong direction. NPR's Scott Horsley reports on the Commerce Department's latest price data.
1: Consumer prices in April were up 3.8% from a year ago, according to the Commerce Department's inflation yardstick, which is closely watched by the Federal Reserve. That's a bigger annual increase than the previous month. Prices rose 0.4% between March and April, driven in part by higher gasoline prices sparked by the war with Iran. Stripping out volatile energy and food prices, so-called core inflation was 3.3% for the 12 months ending in April. A separate report from the Commerce Department shows the U.S. economy grew a little more slowly in the first 3 months of the year than initially reported. GDP grew at an annual pace of 1.6% during the quarter, down from an earlier tally of 2%. Scott Horsley, NPR News, Washington.
0: A source tells NPR the Department of Justice is investigating E. Jean Carroll, the columnist who won a $5 million civil judgment against President Trump, who she says sexually abused her decades ago. She also won an $83 million judgment against Trump in a defamation suit. But now, a person familiar with the matter said on condition of anonymity that the U.S. Attorney's Office in Chicago is examining whether Carroll committed perjury in a deposition tied to the civil lawsuits. Health workers are fighting to contain a growing Ebola outbreak in the Democratic Republic of Congo, where more than 240 people are suspected to have died of the disease. Emmett Livingstone reports the response is facing a series of complications.
2: On the ground in Mongwalu, the gold mining town in eastern Congo at the epicenter of the Ebola outbreak, doctors say they're having a hard time. Some people think the disease is fake, and the town's hospital was attacked several times last week. This is making contact tracing, which is a crucial part of controlling Ebola's spread, extremely difficult. Complicating response efforts further is insecurity. Militia groups plague much of Ituri province, where there are the most cases. The WHO's Director General describes the situation as a, quote, catastrophic collision of disease and conflict.
0: Emmett Livingstone reporting, people in Iran are now able to go online. This is after more than 3 months of an internet blackout. During the U.S.-Israeli war on Iran, only top officials and regime loyalists could go online. Here's NPR's Aya Batrawi.
3: Iran's President Masoud Pezeshkian is backing the decision to loosen internet restrictions. Students in Iran need to go online to do end-of-year exams, while the private sector, already hurt by the war, needs access to do business. NetBlocks, which tracks internet activity in countries around the world, confirms connectivity has largely returned in Iran. But it notes people still face heavy filtering, like blocks on video and messaging apps, such as Instagram and WhatsApp. Some far-right officials in Iran are opposed to lifting restrictions on internet access and are pushing back.
0: This is NPR. The U.S. Supreme Court is siding with a black death row inmate in Mississippi who alleges racial bias in the makeup of the jury that convicted him. The nation's high court ruled in Terry Pitchford's favor by a vote of 5-4. More record-breaking heat is expected today in parts of Europe. NPR's Eleanor Beardsley has more from Paris.
4: What's known as a heat dome has trapped hot air coming from North Africa, causing the atmosphere to heat up day after day. It's a classic weather pattern, but scientists say it's being exacerbated by human-driven climate change. The European Union's Earth Observation Program, Copernicus, says Europe is heating twice as fast as the world average.
0: NPR's Eleanor Beardsley reporting. About one in five pregnancies now results in adverse outcomes such as diabetes and preterm births. NPR's Maria Godoy reports on new research in the journal JAMA.
5: As society has become more sedentary, researchers wanted to know how all that sitting affects pregnancy outcomes. So they recruited 500 women to wear activity trackers throughout their pregnancies. They found that people who spent more than 10 hours a day sitting had twice the risk of pregnancy complications compared to those who sat about 7 hours a day. Here's lead study author Bethany Barone Gibbs of West Virginia University.
6: It really was that prolonged sitting, so sitting more than an hour at a time, that was more strongly associated with having these complications.
5: She says even just standing or moving around a bit regularly helped cut the risks.
0: That's Maria Godoy. It's NPR.
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10: 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We're talking about how much is too much, how is it affecting our kids and our adults. 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Or you can send an email to kids@mpbonline.org. I think pretty much every school is out for summer now, which means our kids are going to be home more, and that means they are going to be even more exposed to screen time, trying to find things to do for the summertime. And so I thought this would be a good topic to talk about as the summer is kicking off, and just a reminder of how important it is to be mindful of our kids' screen time, and adults as well, because our kids are watching us. And so if they, you know, see you on your phone, they're going to think it's okay. So this is for adults as well, even though we're going to focus a little bit more on the kids and teens aspect of it. But yeah, if you have any comments and share, we would love to hear how you, what are some things that you are doing for your kids this summer to help keep them off screens, or how do you manage it throughout the year? Give us a call at 1-877-MPB-RING, 1-877-672-7464. So I found some statistics about screen time that I wanted to discuss just to kind of emphasize how important this is, because it's, when you hear the numbers out loud, it's kind of crazy. But 50% of kids ages 12 through 17 spend 4 or more hours daily on screens outside of schoolwork. So when you think about, I mean, I feel like all the kids now have, especially older kids, get computers from their school, or they get iPads so they can do whatever they have to do. And so they're on their screens a lot. Like even, I mean, one of my colleagues, her daughter is actually taking the MCAT, which is the medical school entrance exam. And when I took the MCAT, it was on paper, and there were only 2 times a year you could take it. You had to take it once in the fall and once in the spring, and I still remember we had to take it in the Ole Miss Law School building, the old one, and I was in between 2 people, you know, a seat in between, and having to take the test handwritten. And now even like tests like that are on computer screens. That's how all my board tests were, on computer screens. But I think like even like some med school tests are on computers now. But like everybody is on screens. Like all of the education has gone to screens now. It's crazy. I don't even think there's like really textbooks as much anymore. So when you think about 4 hours outside of what they're already on their screens, because they're probably on it for at least 2, 3, 4 hours at school, and studying, it's kind of crazy. Teenagers 13 to 18 average, it says, 8 hours and 39 minutes of entertainment use per day on media. That's crazy. That's just crazy when you think about it. Because if you think their phones for almost 9 hours a day, they should be sleeping hopefully at least 8 hours, our younger kids 10, and it's like, you only have, like, what, 4 more hours left in the day? Which is just kind of crazy.
11: You think school's over at 3, and if they go to bed at 9, that's 6 hours. And most of that is screen
10: on
11: time,
10: a screen.
11: I guess.
10: Yeah. Yeah, teen boys are a little bit over. They're 6 hours, whereas tween girls are, this is tween, so like the, you know, not full teenager yet, but upper age, elementary, 6 hours for boys, 5 hours for girls. So, and then 79% of teens are reported to be social media, regular social media users. Kids, and so what we know is, if you spend so much time on a screen, that there is higher correlation with mood disorders like anxiety, depression. It affects your sleep. It affects your emotional aspect, your social aspect. You know, we've talked on here, too, about how kids don't really know how to communicate. Like, if you go out in public now, you'll see teenagers, and they're all standing in a circle, but they all have their phones out and looking at their phones. They're not talking to each other, you know. And so the social aspect of it, not being able to communicate as well. And then there's, like, the physical things, which we're going to talk a little bit more about. But, like, obesity is directly related to it. Vision changes. You know, neck and headaches are related to it. Hand pain. I mean, you know, there's all kinds of things that can be related to it, where it truly can actually affect your physical health, which makes sense. I mean, if you're using it 8 hours a day, that's a long time. And so it definitely can affect it. And one of the things that I also have been seeing, I was telling Liz and Abram about it, I've been seeing this trend as I'm talking about social media use on social media about how bring back a 90s summer. And, you know, like the summers in the night, like a lot of the parents now were raised in the 90s. And so they're trying to think and, like, introduce that to your kids, like, make sure they stay outside, you know, stay outside till it turns dark. Find, then you play in the sprinkler. You don't have to go to the swimming pool every day. You can play in the sprinkler at your house. You know, you could build a homemade, what am I thinking of? Like
11: fort.
10: A fort or a slide, you know, for them to play with outside, play baseball in the yard and ride bikes, whatever it may be. But they're all like, bring back the 90s summer. And I loved that. Last night we were out in my, I have a wonderful neighborhood and our kids, like, there's lots of young kids in the neighborhood and they all like to go outside and play. And my kids just think the world of the older kids in the neighborhood. They're so sweet to them. And we were outside too late last night till like 8:30 when I finally convinced them it's time to come in. And we got inside and their feet were just like, cause they had been barefoot, their feet were dirty. And I was like, I told my husband, I said, this just makes me happy, you know, because this is what I want for them. This is how I grew up. I grew up with friends and we played outside and we played kickball and baseball and we were outside all the time. And so it just made me so happy to see. And I love that that's a trend because I just think it is special. You know, it's different. Times are different now, and it's okay for your kids to get a little bored. It's actually good for them because they are creating ways to entertain themselves. They don't need us to entertain them. They don't need screens to entertain them all the time. So, wanted to make sure that we talked about that today. That's kind of the impetus behind why I decided to do this. So, again, kids are averaging almost 8 to 9 hours of teenagers, excuse me, are averaging 8 to 9 hours of entertainment. And when we're factoring in screen time, like I was saying, we have to think about the, not just the screens at school, the screens when they get home as well. So, how much should they have? That's probably what you're thinking. If here I am complaining and telling you, like, get your kids off screens, how much should they have? So kids under 18 months, they recommend zero screen time. Ideally, you wouldn't have anything. They said you can video chat. So I guess you can FaceTime your grandparents, but trying to keep them off of screens if you can. 18 to 24 months, you know, if you wanted to try to start introducing them to some, but still trying to keep it very minimal. But really, so under 2, trying not to do any screen time if you can. Older kids, like once you hit 2 to like kindergarten, they say maybe about an hour a day. And they recommend co-viewing. So when you are watching it together, so finding some educational shows that you can watch together so that you can interact with them, you know, so you can talk about what they were discussing and, you know, if it's like a Miss Rachel, you know, going over what you just learned, or even Sesame Street. My kids, for some reason now at 3 and 4, have like gotten into watching Elmo. They think it's hilarious. And I'm like, we've never watched Sesame Street before, but they saw some video and now they like it. But, you know, it's, they teach good things about being kind to each other, and they talk about the letters and all the things. And, you know, so these are educational, trying to find semi-educational ones. Or even if you're watching a show, you can talk about like lessons that are learned, you know, how to be kind to each other and that type of thing. And then as you get older, it gets a little bit trickier because it's, you know, there's no a real specific one. They try to say to keep it around 2 hours a day. For our older kids, they don't really have like a specific time frame that they say. Like for our teenagers, they just say they need to make sure they have dedicated media-free time and have a good media plan to make sure that they're getting their adequate sleep and they're doing their schoolwork and all of that kind of thing. So really the biggest thing is under 2, try not to introduce any screen time if possible. From 2 to, you know, elementary, they say just like, or really 2 to 5, probably an hour a day. And then elementary kids, about 2 hours a day. And then the biggest thing is they want to make sure that you're making smart choices with your kids about media use. All right. Well, it's time for our first break, and we're going to talk a little bit about the effects. Like, so we're talking about why, you know, we don't, we're, I mean, I'm telling you why they don't need screen time. So let's talk about what is that doing to their body. So give us a call if you have any questions or comments. We would love to hear from you. 1-877-MPB-RING, 1-877-672-7464, or send us an email to kids@mpbonline.org. 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
1: 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I'm Dr. Morgan McLeod, and today we are talking about screen time. It's summertime. Our kids are home more, and so they are going to be, quote-unquote, bored all the time. And so we need to find ways to entertain our kids, hopefully outside of screens. Not all screen time is bad, and we're going to talk about that. But right now we're focusing on the importance of trying to limit our screen time and having a healthy social media and screen time plan. If y'all have any questions or comments, we would love to hear from you. So give us a call at 1-877-MPB-RING, 1-877-672-7464, or send us an email to kids@mpbonline.org. So if you're just tuning in, we talked before the break with some statistics about 50% of U.S. teens use at least 4 hours of screens outside of school. And we talked about how you have to think everything's on all the schoolwork. You know, kids getting iPads, teenagers getting computers, college, even professional schools, everything is on computers now. And so you're already on a computer 2, 3, 4 hours a day, and then you're having an additional 4 hours outside of that. And so kids, teenagers are spending about 7 to 9 hours on screens a day, which is a lot.
2: That's why I liked when my kids were little, we joined a pool, mm-hmm. and we like going to the beach because, well, one, you can't really see your screen at the beach in the sunshine because of the glare, and then two, your mama would kill you if you got it wet. So you can't have it near the water. So I think that would kind of be an automatic screen time. And, of course, you have to have all the sunscreen in the universe if you're outside a lot.
1: All right. Yeah. So we went to the beach this past weekend for Memorial Day, and my husband, you know, he just kind of – I had my phone out because I was taking pictures, but he kept his phone in the room, and he never even, like, brought it down. And he was like, it's so nice. Like, I didn't even, like, look at my phone. And so last night I asked him to look something up. I was like, can you text so-and-so about something? I don't remember what it was. And he was like, well, I put my phone in our bedroom because I'm trying not to use my phone. Like, it was so nice this weekend. So I made him break it and go text somebody last night. But it was like, he was like, it was such a nice break. I realized how much I enjoyed not having my phone there. And so, yeah, when he got home the past two nights, when he's gotten home, he's just gone and put his phone in our bedroom. And we're usually out in the kitchen and the den and outside. And so he was trying not to be around his phone, which I was like, I need to do that too. But yeah, it really can. It can have a major effect on us. And I'm focusing more on our kids and teens, but this is for adults as well. Kids are always watching. They see us on our phones and they think it's okay. So we as adults and parents, grandparents need to have healthy habits around our phones and screens as well. We know that, you know, if you're having higher screen time, it's associated with a lot of physical issues. It's a lot of emotional issues. We talked about the social aspect, how you have difficulty communicating. There's lots of different things that can be associated with. And so that's what we're going to talk about now. One of the statistics I found, which was kind of crazy to me, is 42% of kids have a smartphone by the age of 10. I just didn't realize that. You know, cell phones weren't a thing when I was a teenager. They came out when I was in high school. But it was like, I still shared one with my mom. Like I didn't get my own phone, I think, until like my senior year of high school. And even then, you know, you only got to make a certain amount of calls. You only got to send a certain amount of text messages per month and all of that. So it's kind of foreign to me because I did not grow up like this. I just barely missed that generation. So I don't really understand. But it's crazy to think about.
2: My kids are younger than you, and so they got phones when they could be left alone. So if they were supposed to be under, and when the bus was going to leave them, because the bus in high school, the bus would not wait for people getting out of high school, and they would need to be called to be picked up, and the office was closed. But it was my philosophy as a parent is when my children were not directly under the responsibility of an adult, then we got them a cell phone.
1: So my niece just graduated elementary and is starting middle school this year. So she's 11. And she got a phone for graduation. They had a little graduation party for her, and that was her present. But it was a cool phone, which she has like a Gab watch, I think is what it's called, where you can actually text and you can call from it, but that's about it. So, and you can program who they can communicate with. And so essentially it's like that in a phone version, but it has the camera, which is, you know, what they want. And then the parents still can control, and they have access to be able to look at everything on the phone. So I thought that was pretty cool. I had never heard of it. It was some kind of phone through AT&T. So, I mean, I understand, because she's going to be doing new activities with volleyball and dance and going to be after school by herself, and you need ways to communicate. I totally understand. But it was just kind of crazy to think that almost 50% of kids have a phone by age 10. That just seems so young. And again, it's different, and my kids are still young, so I haven't had to make those decisions yet. But it seems to be getting younger and younger with the phones. 42% have a phone by age 10. So one thing I wanted to talk about is, how is it affecting us? You know, we think about it, you do a little bit here, you do a little bit there, but over time it adds up. And so you got to think of it in a cumulative aspect, you know, like my kids like to watch a little bit of TV while we're getting ready in the morning, and that's maybe just about 20 minutes at most. But then if they want to watch TV again before going to bed, when we're kind of like settling down, I have to factor that into that. Okay, well, we've already watched 20 minutes of it this morning. Let's try to limit it to about another 20 minutes or so, so that we can try to limit how much exposure they're having. So just remember that when we're talking about this, a few minutes here and there easily become and add up to hours. So, all right. So what physical effects are screen time having? It affects your sleep. I think we all know that. It truly, like, the screens actually have blue light, which will suppress your melatonin, and it really can affect you falling asleep. Melatonin is the hormone that our body naturally makes to help us get ready for bed and helps you get sleepy. And so if you're constantly looking at a screen, it's decreasing those levels. So it physically is making you not be able to go to sleep. Not only is it distracting you from going to sleep, but like physically it is affecting the way your body normally helps you fall asleep. It keeps your brain stimulated. I mean, how many times have you been like scrolling, going to bed? I know I'm 100% guilty of it. And then you start thinking about it. I mean, there has been times that I've even like dreamed about people that I had just seen on social media, like people I hadn't seen in years. And then they pop up in my dream because I had just looked at their picture on Instagram. You know, I mean, it does. It keeps your brain stimulated. You're constantly thinking about it. It keeps you awake when you should just put your phone down and go to bed. Again, I'm 100% guilty of this. I'm not pointing fingers. I'm raising my hand. I know I do this as well. But it does. It delays us going to bed because we're constantly stimulated and thinking about it, not only physically affecting it. Now, why is this important? Well, our kids need sleep. Our kids are still growing. Our kids' brains are still developing. They're not like us, you know. I'll never forget, we had a psychiatrist come on here one time, and he said kids' brains are half-baked. I mean, you know, they're still cooking. They're still developing. They need sleep. That is when our bodies recover. That is when from all the, you know, stress and growth that they're growing through, that's when our brains are developing. All those little connections are firing of all the things that they've learned during the day and creating new memories. They need the rest. And our teenagers are not exempt from that. Our teenagers' brains are not developed. That frontal lobe does not develop until your 20s. So our kids need the rest. So it definitely can affect our brain development. Emotional I mean, when you're tired, you cannot regulate your emotions. I think we all know that. We get more frustrated with, you know, people when we can't, when we're sleepy, I guess, when you haven't gotten enough sleep, you know, you're frustrated, you get easily frustrated. So they may act out more at school. They may have more behavioral problems when they're not getting enough sleep. And then that can lead to poor academic success. That's another thing. It can affect your academics. Another thing that lack of sleep does is it affects your attention span. And, you know, if you can't pay attention, you're going to have problems with the way you perform at school. So definitely need our sleep. And then physical growth, too, because like I mentioned, you know, this is when our body is recovering, our kids are still growing, and it truly can have effects on that as well. So sleep is super important, and screens definitely mess that up. So you want to make sure that we're being careful with that. Eye strain and headaches. I mean, how many times at the end of the day is your head hurting because you've been staring at a computer screen? I mean, I think we've all been there. And they do make those glasses now and stuff that you can wear. I don't really think there's a lot of scientific evidence behind those. I think mostly they're just cute. But, you know, I mean, you do. Kids get headaches. Kids have eye strain from this. And so that can make a big difference. I know. And then posture and neck and back pain. I mean, when you're constantly leaning over and typing on a computer, or you're leaning over, looking at your phone, sitting up in the bed, looking at your phone, like how many times has your neck gotten sore? And I know my wrist, like I had problems with my wrist after having my babies. It's a pretty common thing, you know, when you have babies. And I notice now that, like, if I have been holding my phone and scrolling, my wrist will start hurting again. And I'm like, this is so sad. Morgan, put your phone down. Because, you know, here it is, like, actually affecting my physical health. but it can. It can truly have effects on your body. Another big one is the physical activity. And I think from a pediatrician standpoint, besides sleep, this is another one that really bothers us. So I saw somewhere that, let's see, 45%, it's really 46, because 45.6% decrease in activity when you're on social, you know, on your screens and social media. So, I mean, that's like you're decreasing it by half of what you normally would do. And so we need to get our kids outside. They need to be active. It's good for their bodies. It's good for their hearts and learning. And so put the phone down. Get them outside and get them active. That's a very important thing. And then we know that with decreased physical activity, that also increases their chance for weight gain and obesity. And when that happens, then you're at risk for high blood pressure and diabetes and cholesterol and all the other problems that come along with that. Not to mention joint pains and, you know, there's some other conditions that you can get with your bones when you're overweight too, but early arthritis and that type of stuff that come along with that. Our kids' habits, you know, that's what I try to tell parents when we're talking about weight. It, you know, we're not trying to make all these restrictions on our kids with their diet and making them get out. You know, we want them to enjoy it. We want them to create healthy habits so that when they become an adult, they'll carry that over into it. So think of it from that aspect. You know, we're not trying to be like super strict and you can only do this and blah, blah, blah, blah, blah. We want them to enjoy the other activities and not feel like they have to have the screens to entertain them. So, all right, it's time for our next break. But if y'all have any questions or comments, we would love to hear from you. So give us a call at 1-877-MPB-RING, 1-877-672-7464. I know people have lots of opinions about this, so y'all call and share those with us, or share some ways that you have found to keep your kids off screens. What are some of your healthy media habits that you do for your house? 1-877-MPB-RING, 1-877-672-7464. 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
4: Southern Remedy Kids and Teens on MPB Think Radio. We have been talking about screen time. We've talked a lot of the statistics and some of the negative effects of screen time. We're going to continue talking some about those negative effects, and then we're going to talk some about positive effects and what are some practical things that you can do to help your kids with screen time. But we would love to hear from you. So y'all give us a call if you have any comments, questions, or how you want to share how you have found to implement media-free time for your kids. Give us a call at 1-877-MPB-RING, 1-877-672-7464. All right, so we talked a lot about the physical aspects. I stressed the importance of sleep. We said that the screen, the blue light, will decrease your melatonin, which is our body's natural way to help you fall asleep. And so it truly is affecting the way your body helps you fall asleep. And then also the aspect of just like keeping you distracted and awake and stimulated by constant scrolling, and not putting your phone down and going to sleep. We talked about the importance of sleep for our kids. Their brains are still developing. They're still creating all those memories and the synapses that they, you know, of all these things that they've learned. Also, they're growing, and our bodies need rest. And so they need sleep. It truly can have a problem with that. We talked about eye strain and headaches and neck pain and wrist pain and all the things that can happen with just from your body positioning and looking at your phone and screens all day, and how that really can have an effect. And then the last thing was weight gain. We know that there is, I think it was 46%, I put that paper up, 46% decreased physical activity associated with increased screen time. Decreased physical activity is associated with obesity and weight gain, which then creates other problems. And so we know that that is a huge problem. Now we're going to talk a little bit about like the emotional and the mental aspects of the effects that screen time can have. One thing is, we've already mentioned about the emotional, that we know that there is a high risk of anxiety and depression with that. I think that's a little multifactorial, you know, getting out and exercising and being outside just in general is, I mean, if you've ever experienced, you know, feeling not even true depression, but just kind of the blues, you know, a lot of times in the wintertime we get that when it's cold outside, or, you know, it's staying darker longer, and you just don't always feel yourself, you know. Sometimes a lot of people are affected that way. But when it's sunny outside and you're outside and interacting with people and being around people and, you know, just getting your heart rate up, it really truly makes you feel better. Like it helps your mental health. health feel better. So when we're inside and we're looking at screens all the time, you can see how that can truly affect your body physically and your emotional health. But then there's also the anxiety of like constantly having to check your phone. You know, let me go check this social media and did I get enough likes and, you know, look at what they're doing and why can't I do that and comparison. And so it's a multifactorial, how is this affecting your emotional health? It's not, you know, not one size fits all. But we do know there is a correlation with increased screen time and increased risk of anxiety and depression for our kids, teens, and adults, for everybody. The other thing that happens, you know, with with social media and screen time is it affects your attention. You know, I mentioned earlier about how just without sleep, you have problems with attention. I mean, we all do, but it affects your attention, your ability to focus. I mean, think about all of these apps, these like Instagram reels and TikToks. They're all these quick little short videos that you only have to pay attention for 30 seconds to a minute. And then you just scroll to the next one. You scroll to the next one. And so we lose that ability to be able to like sit and focus, which is important for our kids because they're having to sit through a class. Class is going to last a lot longer than 30 seconds to a minute, you know, so they need to be able to sit and focus for 30 to 45 minutes at a time. And it's totally warped that, you know, they can't stay focused anymore.
5: I totally believe that. So if I've, you know, I'm at work all day, so I come home and I want to sit down and I want to look at TikTok. And so the first few videos, oh man, just what I need. Oh, I love hearing about this. Oh, isn't that interesting? Oh, that's a new craft. Oh, that's a new recipe. I love it. I love it. I love it. So I want to keep going. Mm-hmm. But as I keep going, then I get more ads. So I just, you know, keep going because I want to find something good, but I've watched all the something good. And so, but I just keep going, hoping to find something good. And then I stay on it. And, you know, what was good was only at the beginning, the stuff that I really wanted to watch. And then I'm just kind of getting yucks. And so then, yeah, it totally warps your ability to stay focused for a longer period. Piece of time.
4: Yeah, and that's for adults as well. I mean, we're focusing a lot on kids and teens, but like, I mean, we're talking about how it affects us as an adult as well. So you can only imagine when we're able to have that kind of introspection and realize, okay, put your phone away. Kids don't always have that. You know, they don't have that. They can't make all these judgment calls like we can as adults. So, all right, we do have a caller, Zachary. Hey, good morning, Zachary. What's going on?
6: Hey, doctor. I'm having a good time here on the road through Hattiesburg, despite the rain. Thought I would, you know, I've been enjoying the information. Thought I would call in with a question.
4: Sure, go ahead.
6: All righty. So basically, I was wondering if you could make a distinction between, like, the types of screens and the kind of dangers that they hold for children, like is TV any better than cell phone, and like additionally types of media, if there's a distinction between them. Like I have a 3-year-old and he loves Toy Story. We watch Toy Story. So I'm curious if maybe like a movie is any less dangerous than, you know, the short quick shot videos. So, you know, if you could help with a distinction between the types of screens and the types of media, I would really appreciate that.
4: Yeah, thank you for your call. I have a 3-year-old, and Toy Story is one of our favorites as well. So I feel you on that one. The AAP doesn't really delineate when it comes to screens. They kind of think of it more as like cumulative. So like looking at a computer, tablet, TV, kind of all is the same, and, you know, all encompassing screen time. I do think probably phones pose different, you know, because you do have that blue light exposure, and tablets have similar. So with like probably a little bit more overstimulating, I would think, with a phone and a tablet than it would be as well as with a TV screen. You know, there's some distance there when you're looking at the TV, as opposed to like a phone screen and a tablet. But when it comes to like screen time, they kind of like lump it all together necessarily. But I definitely think there's something to what our kids are watching. You know, my kids love Cocomelon. They don't as much anymore now, but like they still like to listen to the songs. It is so overstimulating. It's bright. It's loud. It's constantly changing, and it's definitely like a stimulating show, as opposed to, you know, like Daniel Tiger or even Sesame Street. I was mentioning, you know, my kids have like started watching Sesame Street. You know, those are a little bit slower paced. It's not as like in your face, bright colors. And so I think there's definitely something to that. When you're picking your programming, try not to pick overstimulating ones. Movies, you know, I think movies, in my opinion, probably are a little bit better just because you have to stay focused a little bit more. My 3-year-old still will not sit for a movie unless we're in the car. My 4-year-old, she's a sponge, unfortunately. She'll just like soak into that TV and movie. But my 3-year-old is still a little too inattentive for it. But I think movies help them keep their focus a little bit more as opposed to these short, little, quick, like, Cocomelon things. So I would say when you're picking what your kid is going to watch, try to find the least stimulating ones. And you can Google. I've done it before and tried a couple of the ones I found. I know Daniel Tiger is one that a lot of people really like for their young kids. It's kind of like a cartoon, Mr. Rogers, essentially. But yeah, trying to find things like that that aren't as overstimulating. Personally, I think movies are okay, just because it does keep them focused a little bit more. But thank you for calling and sharing that. If y'all have any questions or comments, maybe it's something that you have found some good, I would love to hear new programming for young kids that aren't overstimulating. Call and share those with us at 1-877-MPB-RING, 1-877-672-7464. 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
1: Southern Remedy Kids and Teens on MPB Think Radio. We've been talking about screen time and some of the effects it has on our kids. If y'all have any questions or comments, we would love to hear from you. We've got some time left. Give us a call at 1-877-MPB-RING, 1-877-672-7464. All right, so we talked about, before the break, we were talking about kind of the emotional and mental effects that it can have, and we talked about reduced attention span, just because a lot of these, like, even like our last caller was just calling and asking about programming, and I was saying how a lot of these kids are geared towards these short, bright, colored, you know, quick little videos. It's the same thing for our teenagers. They're drawn into TikTok, which are short videos. And it really does. It affects our ability to be able to concentrate and to be able to sit still, because we're always just scrolling for the next thing or waiting for the next, you know, bright colored song to pop up. And so it truly affects our concentration and our ability to stay focused. When we can't stay focused, it affects our academic performance. And so our kids can start having problems in school. And then, you know, we talked about the increase of anxiety and depression, and I mentioned it's multifactorial, especially when you factor in, like, social media, cyberbullying, comparison. And Liz, you mentioned that, like, you know, when you get home TikTok and you see the first ones that you like and then you want to just keep scrolling, well, you get that little, they call it, you know, that dopamine hit. You enjoy it, and it you really truly feel something inside of your body that truly wants you to make you keep scrolling until you can get that next little hit. And so it definitely can have effects on your emotional. And then the social aspect, I mentioned this briefly earlier, but I do want to make sure that I reiterate it. It affects our kids' ability for, like, social and emotional connection with people. I said, you know, sometimes you'll go to places where they're teenagers and they're just standing in a circle all holding their phones and looking at their phones, and nobody's actually talking to each other. And nobody talks on the phone anymore. Everybody just texts. Or even now, the kids, my little cousins are 17 and 15, almost 16, and now it's the Snapchats. And they don't even, like, it's so silly. I don't know if you've ever seen them, and maybe it's just them, but I don't think so, because it's all their friends. They all do it. They'll just send pictures back and forth to each other, snapping, but it's not pictures of themselves. It's just, like, pictures of the wall, pictures of the ceiling, and it's just so they can keep the streak going, is what they call it, quote-unquote streak. And I'm like, but you're not actually talking. You're just, like, okay, you have a streak communicating, but you're not actually, like, saying anything. You're showing a picture of your fan. Like, how was that even, you know? But that's what they do now. It's just it's completely different. So, parents, that's fine for our kids to do that some, but please make sure they have some media-free times so that they can develop those skills. And I mentioned earlier how I've been seeing a big trend of, like, having a 90s summer. So getting your kids outside, having popsicles and a sprinkler and a water slide and playing until the sun goes down and, you know, trying to keep them outside as much as you can. And it's hard to do. Kids don't like to be bored. My kids, thankfully, are still a little bit young, and so they are easily to, like, I can keep them outside. They enjoy being outside. It's more of when you get to that upper elementary teenager where they feel like they have to be constantly entertained, and they are complaining about being bored and hungry and all the things. But trying to, it's okay to be bored, letting them know that it's okay, that we want them to figure out ways to entertain themselves. It's good for their imagination. It's good for brain stimulation to let them find other ways to entertain themselves instead of you having to plan something for them each and every day. So that social aspect of it is something that's really, that we've never had to deal with before, you know, because our kids have never had that problem. But trying to make them get out and find ways to fix their boredom without you having to fix it. So what are, here I am, I've told you all the bad things about screens, and I've told you all the rules that under two, no screen time, you know, 2 to 5, just about an hour a day. Our older kids, we say about 2 hours a day. Our teenagers, there's no specific time that they give, but they just want to make sure that they're having media-free times. So here we are with all these rules. How can we implement that as parents? So again, I mentioned I don't want you to feel like you have to give your kids all these rules and regulations and be strict, because then that creates resentment. We are wanting them to create healthy habits. So they're not always going to be under your roof, especially your teenagers. You know, you may only have a year or two left before they leave the house. We want to create healthy habits that they're going to carry into adulthood. So you have to kind of think of it from that aspect. We're not trying to be these super strict, overbearing parents. We're trying to create healthy habits in our kids. It starts with you, parents and grandparents, creating your healthy habits so that they can watch you. But how can you practically do that at home? So creating screen-free zones and times. So like dinner time is the perfect example. Everybody needs to put their phones up for dinner time. You know, that is a great easy first step to start with. Meal times are screen-free times. You know, putting it away and so that you can actually interact and talk. Like my kid, she likes, I don't even know what it was, but I told her she wanted something. I can't even remember what it was, but I was like, you can't have this until you tell me two things you did today, and it can't be playing on the playground. because, you know, like I need her to learn how to talk and to tell me about her day. And I'm not saying that's the right way. That's just what I found. You know, something that she likes to do. Okay, well, that's fine, but you can't do it until you tell

0: trying to find a way to create those conversations and putting your phones away. I recommend trying, especially for your younger, you know, if your kid's like 11 and has a phone, putting the phone away at nighttime. So they're not allowed to have their phone. Parents should, in my opinion, parents should be able to have the phones at nighttime. It should be able to be kept in their room or, you know, somewhere away from the kids at nighttime. Now, I don't want to tell you a specific age range because, again, every family is different. And, you know, there's a lot of teenagers that go to bed with their phone and probably okay. But, you know, you have to put that, see how it is affecting your kid's life. If you've noticed that it's affecting their sleep, it's affecting their school performance, it's okay for you to take that phone away at nighttime. You know, it's, you know, I always say you're the one paying for it. So it's yours technically, and you can make sure that you take it away from their kids, but trying to keep it out of their bedrooms at night. Like I mentioned, modeling health, your own healthy screen habits, trying to get them outside, finding other ways to entertain them other than cell phones and screen time and TVs, computers, whatever it may be. And then you can just set your own limits. You know, you can tell your kid, you know, there's no specific time frame that the AAP says. Like the AAP doesn't have specific number of hours, but if you want to set it, that's okay. I would just recommend, if you're going to set a time, trying to start that as early as possible and having some realistic expectations with your kid. Because if you just all of a sudden just spring this on them midway through the school year, you know, that's going to be a lot harder than if you say, we're going to start the school year off and this is going to be our plan. You're only going to be able to be on your phone for 2 hours when you get home from school or whatever it may be. Just try to have realistic expectations and set those up ahead of time so that they're not just bombarded with this. You know, the summertime may be a good way to kind of work up to that, you know, so that that way they're ready for it when the school year happens. But yeah, hopefully this has been helpful. I know it's a tough subject and a lot of people have a lot of strong opinions about it, especially if you're from an older generation. And even, I mean, I don't feel like I'm from that old of a generation, but I am over 20 years removed from high school. And so I did miss that technology window for my teenage years. So even I'm like a little removed from it. And it's hard to put yourself in that mindset. We don't understand.
1: And we haven't even touched video games.
0: No, we haven't.
1: You could spend 12 hours plus easily on video games.
0: Yes, yes. But, you know, I just hope it's encouraging that, you know, you're not alone. This is very common. Like I mentioned, almost 80% of kids, this is happening to our teenagers. So it's never too late to start. Just make sure you have realistic expectations and have open conversations with your kids about it. But if there was something that you missed and you want to hear, you can always go back and listen to our podcast, or you can send us an email to kids@mpbonline.org if you didn't get your questions in. This has been Southern Remedy Kids and Teens. 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Liz was our producer, and thank y'all for tuning in. Stay tuned for NPR's Here and Now coming up next on MPB Think Radio.

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1: We continue to see showers and storms over the next few days, and that's going to increase the risk for flooding between now and the end of the week. In Oxford today, partly sunny sky, a chance of showers and scattered storms. Our high temperatures this afternoon into the lower 80s. Tonight, we'll see showers and a chance of storms, an overnight low into the upper 60s. Greenwood, we will be in and out of the clouds. There is a chance of seeing some showers, some scattered storms, a high right around 85. Showers with some thunderstorms tonight, an overnight low will drop down into the upper 60s. And in Pascagoula, occasional showers and thunderstorms today, a high near 85. Showers and thunderstorms with us tonight, overnight low.
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1: From NPR and WBUR Boston, I'm Robin Young.
2: I'm Indira Lakshmanan. It's Here and Now. Coming up, CNN reports the Justice Department is investigating if E. Jean Carroll committed perjury during her two civil lawsuits against President Trump.
1: Also, we know experiencing infertility can carry a profound toll on one's relationships and identity. How can you navigate that?
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4: Live from NPR News, I'm Lakshmi Singh. The annual rate of inflation's gone up. The Commerce Department's out with a new report showing the rate of 3.8% last month compared to a year earlier. On a monthly basis, prices rose 0.4%. A federal judge in Washington, D.C. has refused to temporarily block an executive order from President Trump. It calls for restricting voting by mail. NPR's Hansi Lo Wang reports that another judge in Massachusetts is preparing to rule on the same order in the coming weeks.
5: U.S. District Judge Carl Nichols found it's too early for an emergency ruling that would block Trump's order because the order's main directives have not been carried out yet. This leaves in place, at least for now, Trump's latest executive order that tests the limits of the president's power under the Constitution. The order calls for the federal government to create lists of adult U.S. citizens in each state. It also calls for banning the U.S. Postal Service, which is a financial supporter of NPR, from delivering mail-in ballots to anyone not on those lists. Democrats and voting rights groups argued in court the Constitution gives power to state legislatures and Congress, not the president, to set federal election rules. Since Trump signed the order in March, it's been unclear whether and how it would actually affect voting by mail, which has continued for this year's midterm primary elections. Hansi Lo Wang, NPR News.
4: The Israeli military says a Hezbollah drone killed an Israeli soldier in northern Israel, and Israel is widening its offensive in Lebanon. Here's NPR's Daniel Estrin in Tel Aviv.
6: The soldier was killed and two other soldiers were wounded in the Hezbollah drone attack on a military area of northern Israel. The Israeli military is struggling to thwart increasing Hezbollah drone attacks, which have killed several other Israeli soldiers in recent weeks. In Lebanon, Israel says it has carried out a wave of attacks on Hezbollah targets around the southern Lebanese city of Tyre. Israel warned residents to leave nearly the entire city. Israel and Lebanon have been holding rare direct talks to try to end the fighting. Israeli and Lebanese officials are expected to meet again Friday at the Pentagon. Daniel Estrin, NPR News, Tel Aviv.
4: The Justice Department has charged a Google employee with using confidential information to bet on the site Polymarket. More from NPR's Bobby Allen.
7: Michele Spagnuolo is an Italian Google software engineer residing in Switzerland. Federal prosecutors say he gained access to internal documents showing who would be the most Googled person of the year in 2025. That led to $1.2 million in profit on Polymarket. He now faces commodities fraud, wire fraud, and money laundering charges. He had an initial court appearance in New York and has been released on bail. Last month, a U.S. military official was charged with profiting off of classified information about the capture of Venezuelan leader Nicolas Maduro. President Trump has vowed that prediction markets would thrive in his term. Despite the two cases, his administration has taken a mostly light touch approach to the controversial industry. Bobby Allen, NPR News.
4: This is NPR News.
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9: Good afternoon. It's 12:04. I'm Desiree Frazier. This is MPB News. The U.S. Supreme Court rules in favor of a Mississippi death row inmate trying to have his murder conviction and death sentence overturned. 40-year-old Terry Pritchard argued prosecutors intentionally excluded black jurors from his trial. He was found guilty of the 2004 killing of a grocery store owner. The high court in the 1980s ruled jurors cannot be excluded from a trial based solely on race. An undercover operation leads to the conviction of a former Olive Branch teacher and preacher. The state attorney general's office says a jury found Kyle Michael Hillary guilty of one count of child exploitation. He's to serve 35 years in prison with 25 years to serve day for day without parole. Residents in Jackson opposed to rezoning land for a data center are expressing frustration over a lack of transparency. Folks showed up for a public hearing at a planning board meeting yesterday to learn it was postponed. Matt Castile owns a farm located in the planned construction area.
10: We want to have a conversation, but it was their choice to this point to not include us in that conversation. What did they do? They chose to shut it down. And I think that tells you all you need to know.
9: The public hearing is now June 22nd. The Mississippi Supreme Court is weighing if a teenager's sentence of life without parole for first-degree murder is allowed under state law for juveniles. Carly Gregg was 14 when she killed her mother and shot her stepfather in Rankin County. Her attorneys argued Wednesday a revision to the sentencing statute doesn't allow life without parole sentence in Gregg's case. The law mentions life without parole for capital murder, not first-degree murder. The state contends that a separate law takes parole off the table for first-degree murder. Craig's attorneys want another trial or a new sentencing hearing. It's 12:06.
11: From NPR and WBUR, I'm Robin Young.
2: I'm Indira Lakshmanan. It's Here and Now. The Justice Department is investigating E. Jean Carroll, the magazine columnist who sued President Trump for sexual assault and for defaming her by calling her a liar when she wrote about it in her memoir. In two lawsuits, juries awarded Carroll a total of $88 million in damages in 2023 and 2024, judgments that Trump has refused to pay out as he appeals those decisions. Now President Trump's Justice Department has launched a criminal probe into whether Carroll committed perjury in testimony she gave during those lawsuits. For more, we're joined now by Hannah Rabinowitz, one of the reporters who broke this story for CNN. Hannah, welcome.
12: Thank you very much.
2: So E. Jean Carroll was a longtime advice columnist who wrote in her memoir that Trump sexually assaulted her in a New York City department store dressing room in 1990. She became a voice for other women who were angry about misogyny or who alleged that Trump had assaulted them, too. So I think the first question is some listeners will wonder, is this retribution against an 82-year-old woman who persuaded two juries that Donald Trump wronged her and was lying in an effort to shield him from paying her $88 million in damages? Or explain to us the legal argument behind this probe.
12: So prosecutor's theory hinges on a statement that Carroll made in a 2022 deposition that she had received no outside funding for her lawsuit. Her attorneys, however, revealed on the eve of trial that she had received some assistance with her legal fees and expenses from billionaire Reid Hoffman. So what prosecutors think they might be able to prove here is that Carroll perjured herself in that defamation. Defamation trial, Trump's attorneys framed it as conspiring to go against the president because Hoffman had donated to some Democratic causes in the past. And while I was initially surprised that they were investigating a woman in her 80s for perjury, if you look at the case in the larger context of how this Justice Department is operating, it's certainly no surprise.
2: Well, I'm wondering if there is, you know, definitive proof of when Carroll became aware that some of her expenses were perhaps being paid by Reid Hoffman. Is there any evidence that we know that yet, or is that part of the probe happening now at DOJ?
12: That's what prosecutors will have to determine. What we do know about the timeline is that Carroll's attorneys secured funding from Hoffman's nonprofit around September of 2022. That's from court documents. October 2022, so about 2 years later, is when Carroll made her statements in that videotaped deposition with Trump's attorneys. And in April 2023, just about 2 weeks before the trial began, Carroll's attorneys told Trump's attorneys that Carroll had remembered about the funding from 2020. So that's what we know of the timeline as of right now.
13: Okay. Well, President Trump has appealed the rulings in the E. Jean Carroll cases that ordered him to pay her $5 million in a sexual abuse judgment. That one has gone all the way to the Supreme Court. He's also vowing to do the same with the $83 million defamation case. Todd Blanche was one of Trump's personal defense attorneys who worked on those appeals. Now he's the acting U.S. Attorney General. So what is his role in this case?
12: What our sources tell us is that Blanche is recused from this case because of his representation of Trump in the appeals courts. So Blanche hasn't attended any of the meetings or been involved in discussions about the investigations and is being overseen by other officials in the Deputy Attorney General's office.
13: Okay. Have Carroll or her lawyers responded yet to this alleged probe or this probe that you've reported on?
12: Her attorneys declined to comment on our reporting for our story.
13: Okay. This is just the latest in a series of DOJ investigations against President Trump's rivals and perceived enemies. Listeners will recall he directed the DOJ to target New York Attorney General Letitia James, former FBI Director James Comey, his former National Security Advisor John Bolton. The president has an axe to grind with all of them. So far, the DOJ has not made much headway with these cases that seem like retribution. Will this one be different?
12: That remains to be seen, as it does in the cases that you just mentioned. Most of them are the cases that are brought, they're playing out before judges. Attorneys, including those against James Comey and those representing the Southern Poverty Law Center, whose Justice Department is also indicted, have said in court that they plan to challenge their prosecutions as political. Other cases, we haven't reached that point yet, either because the arguments haven't been made in court or because the cases themselves haven't been brought.
13: All right. What's next? What are you watching for in the half minute that we have left?
12: Well, I think the next thing to look for is what are the actual moves that the Justice Department is making in this case. How are they running the investigation? And interestingly, it's being run out of Chicago. So what does the Justice Department think the nexus is to bring this case in Chicago when the alleged perjury happened in New York City? All of these questions remain to be seen.
13: Hannah Rabinowitz reports on the Justice Department for CNN. Hannah, thanks so much for joining us.
12: Thanks for having me.
11: A catastrophic collision of conflict and disease is happening in eastern Congo. There are now more than 1,000 suspected cases of a rare strain of Ebola in the country. More than 200 people have died from it. And the numbers are rising exponentially, which happens with viruses with no approved vaccines or medicines and in countries with crippling militia warfare and cuts to foreign aid. Our next guest says this brutal combination is going to be especially hard on women and girls. Lindsay Stark wrote an op-ed for our editorial partners at STAT. She's a public health professor at Washington University in St. Louis. Professor Lindsay, welcome.
14: Thank you so much for having me.
11: Boy, having to walk around with what you know about what happens in these situations. This is the third largest Ebola outbreak in history. You've researched how outbreaks like this intensify violence for women and girls. So first tell us, what have you seen from, you know, past crises?
14: Outbreaks tend to increase violence through five overlapping mechanisms. Mm. And they're really predictable and they're all present, I think, in this outbreak. So the first is income loss. Mm-hmm. And so when markets close and movement is restricted, households lose income. So men who lose jobs or can't provide for their families are often redirecting that anger and helplessness into violence at home.
11: Yeah.
14: The second pathway is related to movement restrictions, and I think people will be familiar with this from COVID as well, but the idea that with lockdowns and quarantine measures, women are often confined with abusers in their homes. They're cut off from social networks that might be sources of support or help for them. The third driver is reduced access to services. So school closures, which I think we are very likely to see, clinics getting repurposed for outbreak response and shelters and case management programs that have previously existed for survivors just really stop functioning. Girls who are out of school are at significant risk of being married off or sexually exploited. The fourth mechanism that we found in our study is that the fear of infection has also been used as a tool of control in and of itself.
11: Hmm.
14: So we've seen abusers use disease-related fear to isolate and manipulate their partners. And the final mechanism that we see in these outbreaks is a mistrust of the health system that lingers from prior outbreaks. And so we saw this actually in the DRC, in the Congo, with COVID, that women were afraid to come forward because they'd had negative experiences during the 2018 Ebola outbreak.
1: Well, then you layer on that when you speak of distrust. There are particular religious customs in eastern Congo calling for people to be able to touch or sit with a deceased person, you know, the dead body. And in this case, those bodies are, you know, very sadly contaminated, and health officials didn't release them. And in two cases, angry mobs burned down the clinics. So you layer all of this on top. And then so much aid, particularly from the United States, has been gutted. What needs to happen? What would you say needs to start now to prevent what your studies show you will happen?
14: You know, women are also often the individuals in these contexts and cultures who are responsible for treating the sick, who are responsible for handling bodies when they're deceased. And so they are, again, sort of uniquely positioned to be at risk for stigma, for exposure. In the previous outbreak, USAID funded burial training and other things like airport screening that helped contain the Ebola outbreak, and that is not there today. Mm. It also funded gender-based violence case management, safe shelters, survivor-centered clinical care that was running alongside the outbreak response, and those programs are now gone or severely reduced. I think a great need is to find resources for the U.S. and other global powers to really invest in helping contain the outbreak as quickly as possible, yeah, with an eye towards women and girls as well.
1: Well, you say what has to happen is that we have to embed violence monitoring in outbreak surveillance. You know, as they're looking for the disease, they have to look at, you know, which some is also kind of a viral disease in a way, which is violence. That's not going to happen soon. You say none of this is rocket science. It's hard to hear that it's just not in place.
14: Yeah, and, you know, I do think there's more awareness at this point, and so I am hopeful that the actors working in country will make different decisions than have happened in previous outbreaks. I think there's a real opportunity to do this better and to learn from past mistakes.
1: I just want to ask you briefly before we let you go. U.S. officials say they're working with Kenya to create a facility for people who might have been exposed to the virus. I mean, this is part of the problem. There's no vaccine. So one thing you said, you know, there's not enough airport surveillance. That's frightening.
14: It really is. And again, I think this has, you know, previously been a place where U.S. investment has been really critical and has shined. Right now, the U.S. is taking an approach that is more about keeping our borders closed, and the world would be a safer place if there was more of a focus on and an investment on how to control the outbreak that is, you know, currently raging in the DRC and spreading to Uganda.
1: Lindsay Stark, professor at the Bursky School of Public Health at Washington University in St. Louis. Professor Stark, we will keep an eye on this with you. Thank you.
14: Thank you so much.
1: And we have much more news coming, but also some lovely music from young people. That's up next, here and now.

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3: Everybody expects some rowdy fans at sporting events, but what about rowdy drones?
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7: It's Here and Now. For a lot of people, classical music has a reputation. Old, formal, maybe even a little boring. The audience? Traditionally older. The rules? Don't clap at the wrong time, don't cough, don't move. So here's a question. What happens when kids take it over?

0: These are young musicians performing in From the Top. It's a national program that educates young classical artists through a fellowship, showcases their abilities on a public radio show, and pushes them to think beyond the stage. And I'm joined now by three of those musicians. 11-year-old pianist Wilson Liu from Livingston, New Jersey. Hey, Wilson.
1: Hi, it's so nice to be here.
0: 13-year-old violinist Amel Kabuku from San Diego, California. Welcome, Amel.
2: Hi, it's really nice to meet you.
0: And Kedar Chien, now 28, from Boston, Massachusetts, who graduated from the program and now sits on the board at From the Top. Welcome, Kedar.
3: Thanks, Indira.
0: So, Wilson, I want to start with you, youth before beauty. You're 11 years old only. When people hear the words classical music, they don't usually picture someone your age. So what do your friends think about what you spend so much of your time doing?
1: Well, actually, it might sound a little surprising. They actually really support what I do. They think it's really cool, especially people at my school. They think it's something really special that they don't do.
0: That is very cool. Well, I want to hear a little bit of your playing. Let's listen.

0: So, Wilson, that's a beautiful piece of music by Johann Sebastian Bach. How do you make a piece like that that you haven't written feel like your own?
1: Well, I try my best to express what the composer wants out of the music, and the other half is me. So I try to incorporate what I think of the music and what Bach thinks of the music.
0: When you're learning a piece like that, what is the hardest part of getting it to sound the way you want?
1: Well, of course, the first time I listen to something, I can't exactly picture what I want to do with it. So I think it takes a lot of experiment and time for me to kind of deeply dive into the music and find out how I really want to play it.
0: And Mel, I want to bring you in because your playing has a lot of imagination in it. Let's hear some of you on the violin.

0: So, Amel, first of all, tell us what this beautiful piece of music is. And then you've said that you imagine a story when you play. What are you thinking of when we hear that?
1: So the piece that I performed is called Alal Benis by Rodion Chidrin. And in order for me to concentrate really well on a piece that I'm performing and playing it to the best of my ability, I usually imagine and create a story in my mind. And in this case, for Alal Benis, I got inspired from the short story, The Most Dangerous Game.
0: I don't know anything about that story. Tell us about it.
1: So it's kind of about two hunters, Generals Roth and Ransford, who hunt each other in like the dense jungle. And it's kind of like a dramatic and intense story. So I think it represents the piece Alal Benis very well, which is full of intensity, very dramatic and full of tension. Some parts I associate with like the hunters hunting each other in the quiet, dense jungle, and they're like creeping up on each other in the undergrowth. You can almost like hear the leaves crunching. And there are some really loud, like exuberant, enthusiastic parts, which I associate with them like firing guns at each other and hunting each other.

0: Well, that's so evocative, the way you've described it. Kedar, you were once a kid in this program. Tell us how you got involved and what kind of a difference did it make in your life?
1: I was on the program 15 years ago, if you can believe it. I was 13 years old. So I think when I was on the program, Wilson, Amel, I don't think either of you were born yet, which is pretty, I'm definitely dating myself here a little bit. You know, I'd always heard about From the Top as a kid. I think the first time I heard it was like in the car, in the minivan with my mom. And it really motivated me to practice and go for this show. After the show, From the Top itself opened up a ton of opportunities. I got to collaborate with a lot of awesome musicians like Kevin Alushala from Pentatonix. We did this beatboxing plus Bach mashup, which was really fun. And just over the years, you know, From the Top has just cultivated this great community, over 3,000 alumni who I definitely stay in touch with. Today, I now serve on the board of From the Top, and it's a great opportunity to give back to the young classical musicians and to this program that has offered me so much.
0: Wow. Well, you know, Kedar, you've played for some very impressive big audiences. You soloed with the Boston Pops when you were just 15 years old. So you've seen who's in the room. Is it that stuffy stereotype about classical music, or is that stereotype changing? What are the audiences like?
1: I think classical music is expanding in its reach. If we look at who's here today, for example, we have folks like Amel and Wilson who are bringing their passion and their energy and their love for classical music. Every week on the show at From the Top, we hear these young musicians telling their stories, playing phenomenal music. So I'd say that it's our mission at From the Top to empower the next generation of young classical musicians to get to choose where does classical music go and what audiences can they reach.
0: That's wonderful. Well, I want to go back to Wilson. You practice for hours a day. Most kids your age are not doing that. So how many hours a day do you have to devote to playing the piano, and what makes it fun for you?
2: So I practice 2 to 3 hours a day, which might be a little less than you expect, but I practice more on the weekends where there's no school. And practicing is like my escape from the world. It's where I can have my peaceful time and I can just devote all my attention to the music. And I find that actually pretty fun.
0: That's really a very nice answer. Thank you, Wilson. Amel, you've looked at how music affects the brain, focus, memory. What do you think music is doing for us when we listen?
3: I'm really always been interested in how our brain perceives music and how music interacts with it. And I did a science project where I analyzed EEG signals or measures of brain waves on 15 different individuals. And I did 3 recordings per individual. And after I analyzed the data, I found that the highest power was for gamma waves. And gamma waves are associated with increased focus, concentration, and better information processing abilities in the brain. And I found this really interesting because it shows that classical music has a really positive impact on the brain.
0: Well, I want to ask all three of you the question, if classical music has a reputation for being stuffy or old-fashioned, what do you think is changing that? Because the statistics show that classical music is having a moment and younger people are listening more now, even than their elders. So, Amel, let me start with you. What do you think is changing for your contemporaries, your peers? Why are they listening to classical music more?
3: Well, I definitely think that people are being encouraged to start playing instruments. For example, at my school, they offer band and orchestra electives. And I also think that like opportunities such as From the Top Fellowship allow people to kind of understand and get to know how amazing classical music really is. I got to collaborate with like-minded peers from different backgrounds in different parts of the U.S., and that gave me lots of inspiration for how I'd like to incorporate music into my career moving forward.
0: What about you, Wilson?
2: So for me personally, I think classical music is very honest and it's so pure. And there's something about classical music that it breaks language barriers and it really connects people as one. And I think the reason why people are exploring classical music now, it's very interesting to see how different classical music is to the music nowadays, like pop music and like when singers sing. I think people and kids are trying to explore that too.
0: Kedar, take us out with your thoughts.
1: I think what Wilson and Amel just said is a testament to where classical music is. Both of them are able to connect deeply to the music itself, but also bring it to their communities and their peers. And Amel, Wilson, I think you two are the reason why classical music is going to continue to thrive and flourish in how you bring it to audiences around the U.S., around the world.
0: That's from the top board member and alumnus, Kedar Chian. We were also speaking with 11-year-old pianist Wilson Liu of New Jersey and 13-year-old violinist Amel Kabuku. Thank you all so much for speaking with me.
2: Thank you,
1: Indira.
0: This is Here and Now.

0: Live from NPR News in Boston, I'm Steve Brown. The Israeli military says its air force has carried out an airstrike on a southern suburb of Beirut. Today's strike hit an apartment near Beirut's international airport. This comes amid escalating tensions in southern Lebanon, where Israeli troops have crossed the Litani River. The Israeli military has intensified attacks against Hezbollah, killing at least 14 people across southern Lebanon. Lebanese and Israeli military officials are set to hold security talks in Washington tomorrow. A key inflation gauge accelerated in April to the highest level in 3 years, the latest sign that spiking gasoline prices and higher food costs are squeezing Americans' finances. The Commerce Department said today that inflation jumped to 3.8% in April compared with a year ago, up from 3.5% in March and the highest since May of 2023. More Americans sought unemployment benefits last week, but layoffs remain low despite economic uncertainty caused by the Iran war. The Labor Department reported today that jobless claims were up to 215,000, up from 210,000 the week before. The number of Americans signing up for unemployment benefits has stabilized in a low range of mostly 200,000 to 250,000 a week since the U.S. economy emerged from a brief but nasty pandemic recession in 2020. 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
5: It's Here and Now. A key player in this year's World Cup is underfoot, literally. 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
6: On a clear spring night, a crew of teens and young adults gather on Desert Green Turf Farm in Washington State. They're getting ready to harvest the grass for the World Cup stadium in Seattle. Long strips of sod, almost 4 feet wide, have already been cut. A tractor revs up to help roll them. People follow behind, curling the strips into fat spirals of dirt and grass.
7: Good.
6: They're harvesting through the night to prevent the grass from getting overheated when it's compacted like this. It'll be shipped in refrigerated trucks for the Seattle matches. These fields are almost all natural grass, which is often preferred by players. But they also have a small amount of synthetic blades. FIFA says that helps to withstand a lot of foot traffic. There are two ways to make these fields. One, a big sewing machine stitches artificial grass into the natural field. Two, farmers seed natural grass onto a carpet with artificial blades.
8: So you can't even tell that the artificial's down there now.
6: That's one of the farm owners, Curtis Cox.
8: If you get down and start pulling on these every so often, you'll get on a piece that won't rip, and that's the artificial pieces that are in there.
6: Cox says this kind of grass requires more work, grading so it's perfectly level, and using a big machine to clean debris out from between the blades.
9: This is not something sod farmers typically do.
6: Trey Rogers, a professor of turf grass research at Michigan State University, is part of a team hired by FIFA to work on the World Cup grass. He says a major challenge was how to get these grass fields to thrive in a huge range of climates and conditions. Indoor and outdoor venues spread across the U.S., Mexico, and Canada.
9: I mean, 16 stadiums across three countries. Half of the stadiums don't have natural grass in them ever.
6: They had to figure out which species would thrive in each climate and how to care for them. That included measuring, watering, and getting the grass light in shady stadiums. FIFA's goal is for each pitch to feel the same to play on, or as close as possible. And that matters because players say the field affects them and the ball.
9: If they can't predict how the ball's going to bounce or how it's going to roll or how smooth it's going to be, now we've got a problem.
6: A problem did seem to crop up last year when FIFA used this type of field for a club tournament in the U.S. One coach criticized it as dry and bouncy. Another player said it wasn't bouncy enough. FIFA wouldn't address those specific comments, but says those games were a dress rehearsal for this World Cup, where the fields will have custom infrastructure and more time to be installed. Lou Barnes, a former defender for the Seattle Reign, says natural grass can be safer for athletes.
7: Playing on turf is a lot harder on your like knees, ankles, and joints. So the impact of that is just not as natural.
6: Barnes is a soccer ambassador with the local World Cup committee. She played on a hybrid field in Sweden, which she says was able to stand up to harsh weather, and she says it felt good.
7: You would never be able to tell. It definitely felt like a natural grass.
6: After the World Cup wraps up in July, some turf experts will be watching to see if more hybrid fields come to the U.S. For NPR News, I'm Izzy Ross in Seattle.
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0: James Tallarico is the Democratic nominee for a key Senate seat in Texas, and he's running against Texas Attorney General Ken Paxton, who just won his primary with backing from President Trump. Other Democrats have tried to flip Texas. We asked Tallarico what makes him different and whether a blue wave is realistic in a red state. His answer on the next Morning Edition from NPR News.
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5: I'm Robin Young. It's Here and Now. Mother's Day just passed. Father's Day will be here in a few weeks. Joyous times for many, but not for all. One reason, 9% of men, 11% of women of reproductive age in this country have experienced fertility problems. This is according to the National Institutes of Health. And as many of you know, navigating infertility can take a profound toll on relationships, on your identity, your overall well-being, in ways that often go unspoken. Well, our next guest is an expert in this pain, both having lived it and helping couples navigate not just infertility, but pregnancy loss. So let's get some advice. And just this note, by the way, this next 10 minutes or so may not be for all little ears. Clay Bregans is a licensed counselor and host of the podcast Love and Infertility. He's based in Baldwin, Missouri. Clay, welcome.
6: Thanks, Robin. Thanks for having me.
5: And take the life experience first. Your infertility journey with your wife. You know, I keep saying navigating, and I'm picturing a couple, you know, sailing through storms. There's white water. You're armed with compasses and other equipment, you know, or the metaphorical equivalent of the equipment of trying to get pregnant. So what is your story?
6: Yeah, that's a great question, Robin. You know, a lot of people ask, what is my story? Why is this guy specializing in the mental health aspects of infertility, the relationship aspects of infertility. And it definitely goes back to our story starting in 2017, whenever getting pregnant, like for so many couples, didn't happen the way that we had thought it would.
5: Yeah,
6: I had always grown up thinking, I want to be a dad and I want to be a husband. that's what I want to do with my life if I do nothing else. So whenever it didn't happen the first month, then the next month, then the next month, then the next month, and suddenly we were on this roller coaster, Robin, of pursuing IUI, then IVF, and experiencing loss amidst all of that.
5: Clay, you know, I know people are hanging on every word of your story, people for whom it's familiar. Can I ask you if maybe you could even come closer to your computer or your phone or however you're speaking to us, and we'll see if, you know, that brings your sound a little closer to us. But I'm going to ask you something that people might get angry at me at, because you so far haven't said what the issue was. And sometimes when it is one person who is infertile and maybe the other person is not, and this is what you discover, this is what causes a lot of, you know, self-blame. So may I ask what the issue was and how you dealt with that?
7: Yeah, that's a great question. So our issue for our fertility problems was actually male factor infertility. And I remember sitting in the waiting room and waiting for the nurse to come back to tell us about my sperm analysis, because mm-hmm. what so many of your listeners are probably that have gone through infertility have probably experienced, Robin, is this assumption that it's the female partner mm-hmm. yeah. that is carrying the fertility issues, but actually it's very mixed. Mm-hmm. So my wife went through all this testing and everything, and we kept hearing, no, you know, there's nothing wrong there. So whenever the nurse came in and said, Clay, your morphology, your sperm morphology is really, not well.
5: Yeah.
7: I can remember what the K cups looked like in the corner, you know,
5: the image.
7: I can remember yeah. what my wife was wearing. I remember the perfume. I remember all of that. But on our way out, I was just looking at the ground, Robin, and my wife said, are you okay? And I said, don't look at me. I said, this has been my fault the whole time. And I just felt so much shame, like so many folks when they figure out that, that it was their issue that caused this problem.
5: I'm so glad you switched to issue, because it's a medical issue. So how did you handle that? You know, whoever the partner is, if they feel, self-blame, so difficult.
7: Mm-hmm.
5: But you've spoken, first of all, this image that you had, you know, you're going to do what you saw in your family, you know, so that rug gets pulled out. But also, talk
7: right.
5: about the male part. Men are not as good as talking about their feelings. So how did you handle that?
7: Right.
5: Yeah.
7: Yeah, yeah. So whenever that happened for us, and this happens so much for the men that I see in therapy and for the men that I've done research on, is that we try to rescue our partner out of their difficult emotions while also pushing our own emotions down. So it's almost like this, like we're trying to make up for the pain. We're mm-hmm. trying to make up for what we believe is our fault, when in reality it's just, mm-hmm. you know, the product of
5: it just
7: nature,
5: happened.
7: Society,
5: yeah.
7: whatever. Yeah, it just happened.
5: Yeah.
7: So this leads to this thing we call well-intended chivalry, which is well-intended, but it's this idea that I need to push my emotions down so that I can support the emotions of my partner, and also I'm going to be positive, even toxically so.
5: Yeah.
7: So I'm going to say things like, oh, well, there's still hope, or at least we could do this, or at least we could do that. And what I found in my research is that actually, as well-intended as it is, it actually drives couples apart.
5: Right. Instead of sitting with the pain.
7: Well, for a minute.
5: You know, I'm reminded, Clay, that at one time no one ever mentioned miscarriages. You didn't even say the word, which of course wrapped it in shame. And then we said the wrong things. We said things like, oh, you can have another, when you'll never have mm-hmm. that child you lost. Is mm-hmm. there the equivalent in infertility? You were mentioning some of the things that you leapt to, like, oh, we could do this or do that. Is that where you're talking about, like, people well-meaning trying to help? What do we say wrong when it's infertility?
7: Yeah, so this happens all the time. And I get this question a lot from my therapy clients, for the couples and the individuals that I serve in therapy. How do I help my support system know what to say or what not to say? And that could be so difficult for those of us that are going through the grief to have to educate those around us. But it's also not something that we're really equipped for, you know, because,
5: well,
7: you know, if somebody dies in a car accident tragically, what do we say? You know, so sorry for your loss.
5: Yeah.
7: Well,
5: but
7: infertility.
5: I have to jump in and say, because I want to make sure I give you permission to get to this. We've excused little ears. People try to tell you how to do it. Go ahead.
7: Yeah. So yeah, they give this, what we call well-meaning advice. You know, so they might say things like, you know, have you tried relaxing during sex, or, you know, that kind of thing. So it's because we intellectualize the pain, because the grief is so visceral and it's so disenfranchised that we intellectualize it, and that's more comfortable.
5: But what a thing to say to someone.
7: We got all kinds of advice around the bedroom, and it's very fascinating.
5: Your overall message that there is help, that there's therapy, there are people like you, your podcast. Let us know more about that, because you've studied more than 1,000 couples experiencing infertility and, pregnancy loss. And so just a little bit more about how couples can support each other, how we can support them.
7: Yes, 100%. So two things there, Robin. If you know somebody going through infertility, ask them what they need. So there could be practical support. So friends of ours showed up with barbecue one day and said, hey, we've got dinner for you for 3 days. That's practical support. There's also emotional support. How can I be there for you? How can I show you that I love you, that I'm here for you? So there's that. But in the couple dynamic, my research shows that the number one predictor of success in couple relationships for couples going through infertility is humility. Mm-hmm. So in other words, just asking questions, being curious with each other, not shaping a narrative with each other, and holding emotions with care and with validation, just saying, you know what? I know you're sad. I am too. And I'm here with you.
5: Yeah.
7: You know,
5: not leaping to, I can fix this, because sometimes things can't be fixed. Clay Bregenz, licensed counselor, host of the podcast Love and Infertility. Clay, thank you so much. And we should say, through IVF, you have 2 children. Congratulations.
7: Thank you, Robin.
5: Thank you. 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
4: It's Here and Now. The high cost and scarcity of housing is on voters' minds, and lawmakers are noticing because even in this contentious midterm election year, members of Congress are working together, hoping soon to pass a bipartisan way to address housing. If enacted, the 21st Century Road to Housing Act would be the most sweeping housing legislation in decades. It would, for instance, make it easier and faster to build more homes, also limit big Wall Street investors' ownership of single-family homes that they rent, a practice that cuts into the available number of homes to buy. Let's bring in Rebecca Pesciotto, covering the residential rental market and housing policy for the Wall Street Journal. Hi, Rebecca.
5: Hi, how's it going?
4: Well, for many people, not well, as you know, they can't get housing. So let's get right to this. We know lawmakers in both the House and Senate have their own versions, and they've agreed to put these restrictions on big investors scooping up large numbers of homes. Now, we understand this started happening in 2008 after there was a housing collapse. Mortgage lenders had given mortgages to people who really couldn't pay them, and houses foreclosed. Investors swept in. It was considered a good thing at the time that somebody was at least buying the stock. Why are there concerns now by lawmakers and restrictions being put in by this bill?
5: Yeah, it's a good question. I mean, it should be said that the investor ban was not in the original conception of this big congressional housing package. This was added earlier this year, basically at the request of President Trump, who issued this executive order demanding that Congress codify his proposal to ban these big Wall Street investors. Today, they really own an estimated like 5% of the single family housing stock. That said, when you look at this on a more local level, you know, some cities feel investors' presence much more than others. Right. Phoenix, Atlanta, some other Sunbelt markets, for instance, you know, investors might own up to 20 or 30% of single family homes. And that absolutely sort of, you know, feels like an interference with this American dream of home ownership that, you know, Trump has tried to make a plank of his housing agenda. But a lot of these builders rely on investors to offload their excess inventory, you know, in a down home buying market. Mm-hmm. And right now, a lot of individual buyers are on the sidelines because mortgage rates have been stubbornly high. Also, there's all this economic uncertainty. People are just kind of staying put in their homes right now.
4: So these investors still do play a good role by taking up the stock if people are sitting on the sidelines. But lawmakers still, the compromise seems to be they're going to cap how many homes they can have.
5: Yes. After a bit of back and forth, they settled on a cap of no institutional owner can own more than 350 homes, which these investors will tell you that they provide rental options for people who can't necessarily afford to live in, you know, some of the nicest neighborhoods in the country where maybe there's a nicer school district, but they can't afford to own there. So,
4: yeah. Well, you write about how House lawmakers threw a lifeline to another industry. This is the build to rent industry. These are developers who build homes and then rent them to get back their investment money, maybe more. The lifeline was that lawmakers removed a proposed requirement that would have insisted that developers sell their newly constructed rental homes within 7 years.

0: newer model of rental housing, which is essentially one developer will build an entire community of rental homes. You can think of it as like a horizontal apartment building. And so it's this new model for rental housing that a lot of developers have found financially makes sense. However, investors don't want to invest in their projects if, you know, they can only own them for a couple of years before having to sell them off. Mm-hmm. So the house stripped out that piece of it mm-hmm. on the idea that you would essentially stifle or eliminate a growing new model for rental housing.
1: But so does that mean that these developers who, again, they build to rent might never have to sell those homes to get people to home ownership?
0: Oftentimes, these developers build these rental communities with the interest of running them long term.
1: We're going to return again and again, actually, to housing, because there's so many different elements of it. But for now, what are just some of the tweaks that these bills might do for when it comes to permitting? Or, you know, expanding loans to people?
0: Yeah, one example of something they're trying to tweak is streamlining the federal level environmental reviews that certain housing projects have to go through. One other big victory is the ability to make it faster to build manufactured housing and mm-hmm. factory built homes. Mm-hmm. Sounds a little bit small, a little bit like a small tweak, but this proposed elimination of this permanent chassis requirement for factory built homes.
1: That means they don't have to have wheels on them. Is that
0: exactly? Getting rid of this chassis would make it much easier, much cheaper to build these manufactured homes.
1: Just real quick, do you think there's the political will and the pressure from voters to pass this?
0: My expectation is that they will get something done. That said, you never want to make a prediction.
1: Right. Rebecca Bisciotto, who covers the residential rental market and housing policy for the Wall Street Journal. Thank you.
0: Thanks so much for having me.
1: And Here Now is a production of NPR and WBUR. I'm Robin Young.
2: And I'm Indira Lakshmanan. It's Here and Now.
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6: Flooding could be a risk over the next couple of days with the persistent rain and thunderstorms. We could see some localized flooding, especially in urban and low-lying areas. We could see the potential for some isolated thunderstorms to produce some very heavy rain. Boonville today, an increasing chance of showers and storms throughout the afternoon. A high near 85, chance of some scattered showers and storms upper 60s into the overnight. Starkville looking at a chance of some scattered showers and storms mid-80s today. 50-50 chance tonight, and overnight low into the upper 60s. And in Natchez, looking at showers and a chance of thunderstorms today. A high this afternoon close to 85 degrees. Chance of showers and storms tonight, overnight low around 70. I'm meteorologist Sally Russell. 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
2: I'm Indira Lakshmanan. It's Here and Now. Coming up, two conservative Supreme Court justices side with the liberals in a case about racial bias in jury selection.
1: Also, a father who lost a child has been trying for 16 years to get leave time for parents who need more than the 3 to 5 days allotted to grieve a child.
8: 3 to 5 days, do you want an airline pilot getting in the cockpit after 5 days? Or a surgeon?
2: And in best-selling author Matt Haig's new novel, The Midnight Train, The Afterlife...

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1: We have so many metaphors around trains, and so I just felt like train as life was the sort of like most fitting metaphor.
0: Coming up here and now.
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3: Live from NPR News, I'm Lakshmi Singh. The U.S. and Iran may have a temporary agreement on extending a ceasefire and reopening the Strait of Hormuz. Negotiators have been working on frameworks for ending hostilities that the U.S. and Israel began with Iran in late February. Meanwhile, Treasury Secretary Scott Bessent says the U.S. continues to exert economic pressures on Iran. He's slated to lead the White House briefing today. The Justice Department has opened an investigation into the rioter E. Jean Carroll over alleged perjury tied to her civil lawsuits against President Trump. It's the latest Justice Department probe to target a perceived enemy of the president. Here's NPR's Ryan Lucas.
4: The Commerce Department's inflation...
5: The investigation into E. Jean Carroll is being handled by the U.S. Attorney's Office in Chicago. That's according to a person familiar with the matter who spoke on condition of anonymity. The investigation is examining whether Carroll committed perjury in a deposition tied to civil lawsuits she brought against Trump. Carroll won a $5 million civil judgment against Trump for sexually abusing her decades ago and another $83 million judgment against him in a defamation suit. The Justice Department did not respond to a request for comment. The investigation is the latest launched by the Trump DOJ against the president's critics or perceived political adversaries. Ryan Lucas, NPR News, Washington.
3: California Democratic Governor Gavin Newsom has signed a bill to ban law enforcement from interfering in elections ahead of the state's primary next week. The bill was authored after California sheriffs seized hundreds of thousands of ballots earlier this year. From member station KVCR, Madison Ahmed has details.
6: The new law makes it a crime for law enforcement authorities to seize ballots from election officials. It also bans them from accessing voting equipment and lists without a court order. Newsom says the law strengthens election integrity amid challenges from local and federal officials.
7: We have to clarify the rules of engagement. That's why this legislation is important. There are fines associated with this and jail time, 3 years.
6: The fine for taking ballots is $1,000. In February, Riverside County Sheriff Chad Bianco, who's a Republican and running for governor, seized 650,000 ballots from a vote to redraw the state's congressional map to favor Democrats. For NPR News, I'm Madison Ament in San Bernardino.
3: The U.S. Supreme Court is siding with a black death row inmate in Mississippi who alleges his case was handled by a prosecutor with a history of dismissing black jurors for discriminatory reasons. Terry Pitchford was 18 when he was sent away for killing a grocery store owner. He is now 40. Pitchford's case has been making its way through the legal system for some two decades. And today, the nation's high court ruled in Pitchford's favor by a vote of 5-4. From Washington, this is NPR News. Temu, the Chinese online retailer, is looking at a 200 million euro fine in the European Union for unsafe toys and electronics. An investigation finds Temu failed to protect customers from certain products that were not up to EU safety standards. Temu says it is reviewing the decision carefully. Men's world number one, Yannick Sinner, has crashed out of the French Open after battling with extreme heat. He is not the only tennis player to have struggled, with another collapsing the day before. NPR's William Jones with details.
8: Jakub Menchik pounded a forehand to wrap up a five-set marathon win against Argentine Mariano Navone. He immediately dropped to the clay surface. Temperatures at Roland Garros had risen to above 90 degrees. After receiving treatment for severe cramping, Menchik was escorted back to the locker room on a wheelchair. He later addressed the media.
9: To be there for more than 4.5 hours, that's just insane, you know, and even with the breaks that you don't have that much time.
8: Men's world number four Novak Djokovic is questioning whether play should be pushed to later in the day.
10: Certain days that you have extreme heat and conditions, then maybe that's something to consider.
8: The French Open is being played as an extreme heat wave has been sweeping across Western Europe. William Jones, NPR News.
3: Inflation shifted in the wrong direction. The Commerce Department's out with a new report showing an annual inflation rate of 3.8% last month compared to a year earlier. It's NPR.
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14: I'm Robin Young. It's Here and Now. The Supreme Court issued some decisions today. Now, we're still waiting for major rulings on President Trump's efforts to end birthright citizenship, his plan to end protected status for Haitians and Syrians, a case about transgender athletes, and many others. But today the court did rule on a case about racial bias in jury selection. Now, the majority of justices siding with a Mississippi death row inmate, two of the more conservative justices agreeing with the liberals. Former federal prosecutor Paul Butler is here for us. He's a law professor at Georgetown. Professor Paul, welcome back.
15: Hey, Robin. Great to be here.
14: Yep. And this case is about Terry Pitchford, sentenced to death for his role in a 2004 armed robbery and murder. Someone else fired the fatal shots. He was 18 at the time. He confessed to being in the robbery. He is black. What happened with the jury selection in his trial?
15: So the prosecution moved to get rid of almost all of the prospective jurors who were black. Only one black person was on the jury. And citing constitutional law, the defense said that that was a problem and that the judge needed to look into it. The judge said that the person didn't make the claim at the appropriate time, the defendant didn't, and therefore he wasn't going to consider whether there had been racial discrimination in the selection of the jury. And the Supreme Court said that that was an incorrect interpretation of the law and that the judge was required to consider that. What's important and significant about this case is, one, it's a death penalty case. Mm-hmm. And so, of course, it's important in terms of making sure that the person who is accused and sentenced to death has every due process right to make sure that the conviction is constitutional. The other interesting thing about it, Robin, is we had two conservative justices siding with the three liberal justices to decide a case in favor of a defendant. This case usually decides criminal cases in favor of the prosecution.
14: Huh. And those justices were Chief Justice Roberts and Justice Brett Kavanaugh siding with the three liberal justices. What do you make of that?
15: Well, I think that the conservative justices may have looked at this case as more about the right to jury trial than about equal protection or about civil rights. Justice Kavanaugh especially is very interested in the right to a jury trial. And the second reason is that this decision, though important, is very limited in impact. It only applies to jury trials. About 95% of criminal cases are resolved without a jury trial, usually with the defendant pleading guilty. So, Robin, you can compare this outcome to the Voting Rights Act case the court decided this term as well, which is expected to have a seismic impact on the number of black and Latino members of Congress and even on the upcoming midterm elections.
14: And just briefly, what does this mean for Mr. Pitchford?
15: It means that the court will reconsider his claim. It is likely to mean that he will get a new trial, although the court doesn't say that in its opinion today. What it says is that the case is remanded back to the lower court. So the prosecution is likely to argue that even if there was a mistake, it's what's called harmless error and therefore not a reason to reverse the conviction. But especially because this is a death penalty case and Mr. Pitchford, the defendant, was sentenced to death, there's more due process rights in those cases, so I wouldn't be surprised if ultimately Mr. Pitchford receives a new trial.
14: Hmm. Well, today we also got two other criminal justice decisions where the court took a different tack. They sided with prosecutors, not defendants. Just briefly, we've got about, 2 minutes, but what's the headline out of those cases?
15: So both of those cases had to do with when a prison inmate qualifies for release under a federal law allowing for compassionate release. That is, the person can come home from prison even if she hasn't served her full sentence, if there's a compelling reason. So these cases were about whether the defendants had proved that they had a compelling reason. In one instance, the argument was that the person had been sentenced under old law that was applicable at the time of his sentencing, but if he was sentenced today, he received a significantly lower sentence. So his argument was that that's a compelling reason. The court disagreed. The court said that the sentencing judge applied the correct law at the time that he sentenced the defendant, and that this wasn't a compelling reason to allow someone to come home early, even if people who were sentenced now would get a lot lower sentence.
14: About half a minute here. Got big cases coming up. Birthright citizenship, protected status. Just real quick, what will you be hanging on?
15: The lineup in the birthright citizen case, and specifically whether it will be unanimous based on the oral argument, it seems likely that the court will decide against the Trump administration. But will the most conservative justices, including Justices Thomas and Alito, will they go along with the majority?
14: Boy, Pearl Butler, law professor at Georgetown, thank you so much.
15: Always a pleasure.
16: President Trump has declared America the crypto capital of the world. The president and his family have a growing footprint in crypto and prediction markets that has translated into billions of dollars of new wealth for them, fueled by digital coin offerings and deals with prediction market firms. In a social media post last night, Trump called critics of the industry scum and vowed he will never let crypto down. Well, a recent New York Times investigation finds the administration has rolled back oversight of these industries and purged officials at the agency that regulates them. Sharon Lafreniere co-reported this story with her colleague David Yaffe Bellany, and Sharon joins us now. Thanks for joining us.
17: Thank you for having me.
16: So we're talking about cryptocurrencies as well as prediction markets. To remind our listeners, those are the markets that allow people to bet on everything from sports to whether there will be a deal with the Iran war. So before we get to your findings and your investigation, can you briefly lay out for us some of the connections between the Trump family and these two industries?
17: Well, the Trumps have sold their own digital currencies. They've generated enormous wealth through cryptocurrency ventures. And they also have deals with prediction market operators. They are jumping into that business sector as well and have positioned themselves to earn profits there.
16: Right. And they're also majority owners of the crypto firm World Liberty Financial. Well, you in this investigation took a close look at the Commodity Futures Trading Commission, known as the CFTC, which regulates these two industries. You found that the agency purged officials who were involved in enforcing laws for cryptocurrencies, and the agency is even investigating some of those fired officials. What's going on?
17: Well, the agency took a string of punitive actions against the career officials who were trying to enforce the laws involving crypto or who questioned the licenses or permissions or practices of prediction market companies, companies that are financially tied to the Trumps. And a number of senior career officials were put on administrative leave, barred from the office, and placed under investigation without being told why they were being investigated or what they had supposedly done wrong. And the net effect of this was to basically send a message to the rest of the workforce not to cause trouble for these two business sectors. At least that's what our reporting with our interviews with more than two dozen former and current agency officials showed.
16: All right. Well, you write about the current chair of the CFTC, a man named Michael Selig. He's the only commissioner left because the president has left the other seats on the board vacant. Previously, Selig represented crypto firms as a lawyer. Now he's policing those industries. Is that unusual?
17: I'm not sure that's so unusual, but what is unusual is that he is the sole commissioner on what's supposed to be a bipartisan five-member board, and that gives him unilateral authority to file lawsuits or issue new rules while he's policing two industries that are at the center of the president's business empire.
16: Hmm. Well, you report on something that happened last fall when three companies with ties to the Trump family needed something from the CFTC regulators. What happened?
17: Well, what happened was that in each case, the chairman's office intervened to help make sure that the companies got what they wanted. And two senior officials who questioned what was going on were then effectively ousted.
16: Have the companies that you reported on or the Trump administration responded to your investigation?
17: The president did post on Truth Social that he fully supports Michael Selig, the new chair of the agency who he appointed, and that he wants to also support the prediction market and crypto industries.
16: So, Sharon, last question. Why does all of this matter? Why should our listeners care, especially if they themselves are not playing prediction markets or invested in cryptocurrency?
17: Well, I mean, someone I think once called the CFTC the most important regulatory agency you've never heard of. And millions of Americans buy crypto or bet on prediction markets. But those business sectors are also increasingly intertwined with the broader financial markets. And the CFTC got beefed up after the 2008 financial crisis. Now it's been stripped down to its level right after that crisis, which cost taxpayers very heavily. It's got huge new mushrooming responsibilities. Prediction markets especially are white hot. I mean, there are billions of dollars in trades a month. And the administration and the crypto industry want the agency to also be the lead regulator on crypto. So at the same time, its staffing level is at the lowest that it's been since the immediate aftermath of the 2008 crisis.
16: Sharon LaFreniere is a New York Times investigative reporter covering the Trump administration. Thanks so much for joining us.
17: Thank you for having me.
16: It's Here and Now.

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9: It's Here and Now. You may be familiar with the Federal Family and Medical Leave Act, FEMA. It gives employees up to 12 weeks of unpaid but job-protected leave to care for spouses, parents, or sick children. Well, our next guest wants that list to include parents who need time to grieve their children. Right now, they get the normal grieving time of 3 to 5 days. Barry Kluger says he and his then-wife Carol needed a lot more. Their daughter, Erica, was killed in a car accident in 2001 in Scottsdale, Arizona. Years later, Barry partnered with Kelly Farley, who ran a Grieving Dads website, to first draw up a petition, then get bipartisan support to introduce the Sarah Grace Farley Kluger Act. It's named in honor of their daughters and a young girl named Sarah Grace Weipert, who died of leukemia. It was introduced with great fanfare in 2011, and then again and again and again, 9 times over 16 years. It's never made it to a vote. Well, last month, on the 25th anniversary of Erica's death, the bill was reintroduced in the House by Illinois Representative Brad Schneider. Barry Kluger joins us now, and full disclosure, we both grew up in Plainview, Old Page, Long Island, and Barry, I will never stop saying, I am so sorry for your loss.
10: Well, thank you very much, and I appreciate it.
9: Yeah, and congratulations on this reintroduction of the bill last month.
10: Well, if it actually gets out of committee, you could have me on as a Powerball winner, because those are about the same odds. You know, it's one of those things that people turn, they say, well, yeah, that seems like a pretty decent act. It makes sense, but they never move on it. It has been bipartisan. And I wrote an editorial in the Arizona Republic. I called out all the Republicans and Democrats in my own delegation who have not stepped up with this new bill.
9: Do you have conversations with people directly? You wrote the op-ed, but do you go speak to people who might have signed on to it before and aren't now?
10: Here's what happens. I subscribe to something called Legistorm. So I'm writing to their chief of staff. And I always include all the press over the past 13 years, and they see that I'm not going to sit back easily. So they often fast track it to get some kind of response. And responses take a long time. I mean, 10,000 bills are introduced every session in Congress, and 2% only get out of committee.
9: Yeah. But you would think this one thing everyone on both sides of the aisle could agree on. And by the way, we should say that it's now called the Sarah Grace Farley Kluger Barklage Act.
10: That's correct. Tom Barklage lives in a district where Brian Fitzpatrick, who is the Republican congressman in Pennsylvania, signed on as a co-sponsor, truly making it bipartisan. Tom Barklage, his son Blake, passed away.
9: Right.
10: He has been an employee executive at Johnson & Johnson. And he actually got Johnson & Johnson to change their bereavement policy.
9: And that's how this works. A lawmaker, a grieving dad who also has influence. Look, for people to understand how long you've been doing this, in 2011 you came up with the idea with Kelly Farley. We spoke in 2013. This was over 10 years after your daughter's death.
10: Yes.
9: And you were so hopeful. Let's listen.
11: I think we finally have the momentum. We did not have the support of
0: very well-known senators last time. We also went from zero petition signers to well over 60,000. This is a juggernaut, and we're going to get this passed. And for me, I would like to see myself standing in a crowd of 100 parents somewhere in the back and watch the president sign this into law.
9: That breaks my heart.
10: Yeah. I also sounded a lot younger.
9: Yes, you do.
10: A lot more hopeful.
9: Yeah.
10: And I haven't given it up yet. The first one to step up was Senator John Tester of Montana. So I'm grateful to him. Unfortunately, he is out of office, but we are in touch. And he is using his influence with sitting senators to get their support.
9: You know, I'm proceeding here as if everyone must know what we're talking about. Luckily, they don't. So,
10: yeah.
9: So, Barry, tell us, why is this needed, more than 3 days off? I know it's, what a stupid question I'm asking, more than 3 days off for parents to grieve a child. But what happens? Why is it needed?
10: Well, grief is a lifetime thing. Erica would be 43 now.
9: Oh, boy.
10: And for a few years after, I would go into a restaurant. I'd see a hostess. That was Erica's last job. And I say, that could have been Erica. Mm. And when I'm sitting and I let out a sigh, at that moment, I have been thinking about Erica.
9: Even now.
10: And the interesting and the wonderful thing is, if I could use the word wonderful, Erica's mom, Carol, and I are very close. We share the grief. We share the joyful memories. And we both have that sigh when we speak to each other.
9: Yeah.
10: I'm not giving up. I started in my mid to late 50s. I turned 73 in July, and I'll keep doing this until either it passes or I don't do it anymore.
9: Yeah.
10: But that won't happen.
9: Look, in 2013, when we spoke to you last, we also spoke with John McLaughlin, who was a teacher. He and his wife lost their child, and his wife is also a teacher. They had to go back to work in a classroom in just a couple of days that they were given to grief. Here's what he said.
11: We were walking around trying to do a professional job like zombies. It was devastating. You had terrible loss of memory. Your heart wasn't in it. You had many other things on your mind. And frankly, it took months and right up to this year to get to the point where you feel that you're back to normal.
9: And I'm thinking in those first few days, I don't know how you either stand up or speak without weeping. But again, your job might be in jeopardy if you, you know, take the time off. What do you say to people, and you have said this in the past, so I want to remind people who might say, well, but you could take time off for depression or a mental illness.
10: This is not an aberration of one's system, one's mind. This is a common life cycle. It's grief. It's turned people's lives upside down. 3 to 5 days. Do you want an airline pilot getting in the cockpit after 5 days? Or a school bus driver who lost a child? Or a surgeon? We had a friend who was a anesthesiologist, and they said, take 3 to 5 days. She said, no, I'm taking as much time as I need.
9: So there's that. I'm betting there are people who are saying, you've been doing this so many years. As you said, your daughter would be in her 40s.
10: Mm-hmm.
9: Is this a way of honoring her? Some people would say, how can you keep doing this? Because it'll constantly remind you of what happened.
10: Well, yes, it is a way of keeping her alive. And Erica was the kind of person I was in high school. If you went to look for Erica in class, she was not there. She was in the cafeteria, sitting on a table, holding court, telling stories, telling jokes. That was me, and that's why I graduated in the bottom eighth of my class in Plainview.
9: I wasn't going to bring it up, but go ahead.
10: So, you know, it's a celebration of her. I'm going to keep on pushing, keep the memory alive, working with the other dads on the bill. And I'm the guy people know they can call at 2 a.m. in the morning, whoever they are, because they lost a kid and they read about all of our stories.
9: Yeah. And in the meantime, should I add, I mean, can people write their lawmaker?
10: Yes, I would suggest they write their congressperson to say, please support House Resolution H.R. 8207. And that is the Sarah Grace Farley Kluger Barklage Act.
9: Barry Kluger. His 18-year-old daughter Erica killed in a car accident in 2001. He's been trying to get this act passed to amend the Family Medical Leave Act to extend the mandatory 12-week unpaid job-protected leave to workers to give them time to grieve children who have passed. Thank you so much, Barry, and best to you. Thank you.
10: Thank you.
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13: 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And borrowing from Earl Nightingale's definition of success, America is a progressive realization of a worthy ideal. 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America, America, God done shed his grace on thee.
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9: And James Lee Frazier Jr., you just made my day. Thank you for listening. 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

0: Live from NPR News in Boston, I'm Steve Brown. The U.S. military has accused Iran of violating a fragile ceasefire after Kuwait reported coming under attack following an American strike against the Islamic Republic. It's the latest flare-up of fighting to threaten ongoing negotiations to end the war. U.S. Central Command said Kuwait intercepted missiles fired from Iran late yesterday and called the attack on one of America's top allies in the Persian Gulf an egregious ceasefire violation. A federal judge is giving a green light to President Trump's executive order seeking to create a national list of eligible voters and limit voting by mail. The judge rejected arguments by Democrats and civil rights groups that give the provision that exceeds the president's powers. The Constitution gives the power to set election rules to the states and Congress, not the president. No matter how rapidly Trump's administration acts, no voting changes are expected during primary elections, which continue into next month. A government official in Kenya says 16 students died in an overnight fire that started in a dormitory of a girls' boarding school. The officials say that 79 others were injured at the school, which has more than 800 students in central Kenya. 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
5: It's Here and Now. Do you wake up intending to eat well and exercise, but then Karen brings in brownies? Okay, that's us. But there are those occasional days when we have a hard time following through. Maybe money could be a motivator. NPR's Allison Aubrey reports on a life insurance company that wants to gamify good health.
6: Imagine if you earned a Starbucks gift card just from making it to your spin class, or got a new Apple Watch after hitting an exercise streak. That's what Matt Hudak, a financial planner, is going for. He has a life insurance policy through the life insurance company John Hancock, which makes him eligible for rewards.
7: So if I exercise and produce enough activity points, so 10 points, 20 points, or 30 points per activity, and I accumulate 500 or more, my Apple Watch, I don't have to pay for it that month.
6: Hudak is enrolled in the company's Vitality Reward Program. Policyholders earn points by completing all sorts of activities, including exercise, purchasing healthy foods, tracking sleep, as well as getting preventive screenings and checkups.
7: So this is my personal policy Vitality app. So I've already got 5,400 points. I'm silver, approaching gold.
6: Just like tiers in a frequent flyer program, giving more rewards as people fly more, Vitality members earn more rewards as they adopt and stick with more healthy habits.
7: It's kind of a nice incentive.
6: The program was designed to help people live longer, healthier lives, explains John Hancock's CEO, Brooks Tingle.
8: We called this business the life insurance business for hundreds of years. Really, it was death insurance. And it was all about, hey, you're going to die, you should be prepared. And that's still valuable, don't get me wrong. But what we've done is literally turn it on its head and said, this is about living and living better.
6: And importantly, Brooks Tingle says this is also very good for the company's bottom line.
8: The way our business works is you pay us premiums, and the longer we're able to collect, guess what? The more money we make. So, hey, you want to live a long, healthy life. Guess what? It's good for us, too. So let's partner and try to achieve that outcome.
6: One of the most popular features is spinning a virtual wheel to win a prize. Cardiologist Dr. Darius Mozafarian says people just love games.
9: What's exciting about gamification is it's not just about the dollar amount. It's about making it fun and exciting and having prizes. And a lot of evidence shows that that actually really works quite well.
6: Mozafarian helped John Hancock design a fruit and vegetable discount as part of the program.
9: It's exactly what we need to be doing to look for win-wins that are both economically good for everybody and also good for health and well-being.
6: It can be hard to change people's behavior, says Dr. Samir Sinha, a geriatrician at Sinai Health System and the University Health Network in Toronto. So he says it's not yet clear if rewards programs like this one will actually have the intended effect.
10: However, if this can actually ingrain some healthy behaviors that become lifelong habits, this might actually create a longevity dividend.
6: And Sinha says this is not a new concept.
10: People will be familiar with car insurance policies where they'll actually say, if you allow us to track your driving and we know that you're a person who doesn't speed, we're going to actually lower your insurance rates as well.
6: Matt Hudak says the weekly activity tracker keeps him on his toes.
7: It's Monday and it's zero, right? So I got to get going.
6: And the prize at the end of the week can be that extra nudge to follow through. Allison Aubrey, NPR News.
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0: James Tallarico is the Democratic nominee for a key Senate seat in Texas, and he's running against Texas Attorney General Ken Paxton, who just won his primary with backing from President Trump. Other Democrats have tried to flip Texas. We asked Tallarico what makes him different and whether a blue wave is realistic in a red state. His answer on the next Morning Edition from NPR News.
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6: I'm Indira Lakshmanan. It's Here and Now. In Matt Haig's runaway 2020 bestseller, The Midnight Library, a distraught woman on the verge of taking her own life finds herself in a magical library, able to explore innumerable alternative lives she could live based on the decisions she makes. In his new novel out this week, Haig takes a philosophical, fantastical look at the life we actually choose. In The Midnight Train, we meet Wilbur Budd, an 81-year-old man who dies and finds himself on a steam engine hurtling through his own past. It's a story about the downsides of blindly striving for success, the anatomy of regret, and the radical idea that we might just have a second chance to wake up and look at our life choices before it's too late. Matt Haig, welcome to Here and Now.
7: Thank you, Indira. It's nice to be here.
6: So, Matt, in your acknowledgments, you say your new book is in heated debate with the Midnight Library, which has, of course, its infinite books and infinite possibilities of our lives. Why did you decide to transition to the metaphor of a train, which is something that usually runs on one set of tracks?
7: You're right. A library, you know, the Midnight Library itself was about parallel lives. It sort of moves sideways, and this is sort of intersecting it on a sort of like vertical axis. This is a life running forwards and back through time. And I like the train idea because I feel like if you're looking at one single life, forwards and backwards, rather than multiple lives sideways, you know, we have so many metaphors around trains and rails. You know, we talk about being on the right track, or we're sidetracked, or we're off the rails, and we see our life as sort of chugging along on this sort of train track without even realizing it. And so I just felt like train as life was the sort of like most fitting metaphor.
6: Well, I also noticed that the epigraph at the start of your book is a quote from Charles Dickens's A Christmas Carol. No space of regret can make up for one's life opportunity misused. And the whole story reads like a modern day Christmas Carol. And Wilbur even protests at one point that he's not an Ebenezer Scrooge. What was it about that Victorian structure of being shown one's own life by a ghost that felt right to you for a story set in our own time?
7: Well, I've always loved that story, but also I feel now we're increasingly in an age where we're encouraged not to look at the big picture, not to look at the whole expanse of life. And, you know, I've always been interested in time in my works and regret and themes like that and looking at that big picture. And I suppose what I'm trying to do here, and I suppose it is a little bit of a Dickensian idea, is about having the perspective of a whole entire life within the present moment, to sort of remind us that these are the good old days. I mean, the thing that I always remember most about A Christmas Carol, both the book and the cinematic adaptations, have, you know, the ending, which is so powerful and joyous and life-affirming, and that's what I always took away from it, that feeling. And I wanted to sort of, like, recreate that in this book.
6: I was struck that you chose to have the ghost of Wilbur watching his life flash before his eyes, but getting to inhabit the body he had on the day he was happiest in life. He was 29 years old that day. He was on his honeymoon in Venice with a woman he'd loved since they met as adolescents. Can you read a bit of the book from that section?
7: Of course. He was mesmerized by her. She could make him temporarily forget the wounds of his past, and he hoped he did the same for her. He hadn't wanted to fall in love with her or anyone. Love was a dangerous thing. But now it had happened, he was grateful. He felt whole with her, like a question that had found its answer.
6: That's beautiful, and I'm struck that as the ghost of Wilbur gets off the train and he's watching these formative moments of his life, we come to understand how much pain he was carrying in his life from the death of his troubled brother, his upbringing by a widow who was really struggling to make ends meet. And as an adult, Wilbur becomes single-mindedly obsessed with success. It seems as a way to fill a void and escape his pain, and in the end, he dies alone. Why was it important to you to show that outward success can sometimes be a form of self-betrayal?
7: Well, it's something I've felt, and certainly felt when I was having the idea for this novel. I felt it in my own life. There have been times when I've been too consumed by work, and that's become another addiction. When I was a young man, I had genuine addiction problems with alcohol and drugs, and in later life, the addictions became less toxic to my body. But work can be its own form of addiction. And yeah, there's a personal connection to the character of Wilbur for me, definitely. And often when I'm writing fiction, I'm trying to write a story that I need to hear. And I think books can be a sort of contemplative, reflective space which makes us think about the stuff we get caught up in.
6: Well, your love of books and novels in particular is clear in this book. And I think Wilbur's relationship to books is also fascinating. In his youth, the local bookstore is the place that opens up his world. He eventually gets a job there. He ends up owning the store and then builds it into this vast national chain. In the process, though, he seems to go from loving books to loving success, and he loses his wonder of reading.
7: Yeah, I think books are very important to Wilbur, but they're also like a symbol of his true self. So when he was a child, he devoured books and he loved books, and he ends up owning a bookshop, which becomes a chain of bookshops. But it becomes ironic that as he's this person known for this big business of books, he's not actually reading any books. So that's just to sort of say he's not just sort of lost his wife or his ability to love, but he's lost who he actually is.
6: He's lost his self. Well, what's striking is Wilbur the ghost becomes tempted to change his life as he watches it from this train. Are you encouraging readers to write their own alternate endings now to change our lives while we still can?
7: I think so. I think, well, you know, a novel isn't a self-help book. It's not there as an instruction manual to tell people how to live. A novel's job, such as it can be, is to help us think and sort of reflect and explore things. And this book, in a way, is saying something quite different to The Midnight Library. The Midnight Library, I suppose, was very much about acceptance. It was about appreciating our flawed existence. And I do agree and stand by all of that. But there's also, as I get older, this other sort of question arriving inside my mind, which is when I and when we sort of reach the end of our life and look back, what are the things we will regret and what are the things we won't regret? And what, you know, would we be doing if we had the hindsight now to realize that these are the good old days? It's almost like photographs, you know. Very often we cannot like a photograph of ourselves in the present. But 10 years later, looking back at the photograph, we might have a very different idea of that time. And 20, 30 years later, we certainly will. So I suppose that's what I'm trying to do with this book. I'm trying to give people the perspective of the present as if it was an old photograph, to find that nostalgia now.
6: Well, Matt, You're incredibly prolific. You've written more than 24 books that have sold tens of millions of copies in so many languages. Wilbur, your character, was driven to his career success by a feeling that he had to prove himself and escape his trauma. What drives you?
7: Often it's kind of a correction, if that makes sense. I'm correcting stuff that I've written before. I think a writer's always foolishly looking for a sort of like the perfect novel that they can write. And we like to imagine and fool ourselves as we click send on our final draft that this is as good as we can possibly write a book. And then over time, this is what happened with me in the Midnight Library. Over time, I think, oh, I'd write this a bit differently now, or I'd say this a bit differently now. And so for me, that constant search for sort of writing something better than the last thing is a continual driver. But at the same time, and the reason why I wrote this book, I'm also realizing that my two children now are 18 and 17 years old, and I spent a lot of their childhood very much consumed by work and not enjoying being with them as much as I should have. So I'm constantly sort of thinking about how to embrace the times we have before they slip by as well. So, but I use writing, I think, to sort of explore my own thoughts. The French novelist Françoise Sagan said she has to write in order to think. And sometimes I'm like that. I have to write or read in order to sort of like think about life. And so I don't see writing as necessarily the opposite of life or taking me away from life. I feel it as a mirror, a way to actually see my life and my priorities in a different way.
6: Matt Haig's new novel is The Midnight Train. Matt Haig, thank you so much for joining us.
7: Thank you for having me.
6: You're listening to Here and Now.
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5: It's Here and Now. Some tech companies are starting to question the value of the billions of dollars they're pouring into artificial intelligence. Now, executives at Silicon Valley companies have also bragged about how much of their code is written by AI models, some even tying how well they grade employees in evaluations to how much they use AI. But access to AI models at that level is not free, and more execs are starting to question if their massive bills are worth it. Ina Fried, chief technology correspondent at Axios, joins us regularly to figure this all out for us. Hi, Ina.
9: Hi, Robin.
5: And we understand it's not just about money spent on building and training their own models and chatbots, but these companies, you know, basically every back-end task in a tech company's daily business, everyone needs AI. Everyone? Tell us more.
9: So this is as much about a pricing change as it is about, is AI real or not? So this isn't companies saying, we don't think AI is the future. It's companies saying, whoa, we can't afford that much. And I think what's happened is that a lot of companies that had said, we want everyone using AI, try it out, use it wherever you can, they got the bill and they're like, wow, that's more than we thought.
10: Right. Someone on our staff compared this to a company giving their employee a credit card and sending them off and being shocked at the tab. You know, and as we said, even though a lot of these companies are pushing employees to use AI, and now we have Uber COO Andrew McDonald. He's saying he's weighing how much they're spending on AI against how big their payroll is. He was on the Rapid Response podcast.
11: If you're not actually able to draw a direct line to how much, you know, useful features and functionality you're shipping to your users, that trade becomes harder to justify.
10: So, you know, I think he's saying if us, the users of the app, aren't really seeing it on the apps, you know, what's the bang for the buck, you know, on this spending on AI? And maybe is the trade, you know, firing people to continue to pay for the AI?
9: Well, we have seen that. I mean, we have seen companies basically reducing their human workforce, saying we want to invest in AI. And now you have some companies, Uber's been at the forefront, saying maybe we're not getting this balance quite right. Mm-hmm. And I do want to point out, though, there's something that's happened that has caused a shift. And that is, you know, a couple years ago, we were talking about companies spending a fixed amount per month per employee for AI. This was the Copilot era where maybe you were spending $20 or $30 per employee per month to give them all they could eat AI. That's not the era we're in right now. Now companies are building what are called agents, which means I can set an infinite number of tasks. One human can have a ton of things happening because the computer is going off and doing it. But that's not priced on an all-you-can-eat basis. That's priced for each action. And so what's hard about this moment is the employee doing it doesn't necessarily know how much it's going to cost. The company paying for it certainly doesn't. And quite literally, the bills are starting to come due. But I don't think we can underestimate the importance of this shift where you have, instead of a human working with AI, where it can be offered at a one-to-one on an all-you-can-eat basis because a human can only chat so much with a chatbot. Now well, what you have is companies being able to send these infinite tasks. These agents go out, do research everything, do everything. And to your point, they're also compensating employees based on how much AI they're using. And all of those things are combining to some very large bills.
10: Well, and I think, well, maybe it's an unfairness. I don't know if that's the correct word. But, you know, how's the employee supposed to know? As you said, I'm being told I have to use AI as much as possible, but oops, AI is expensive, you know? So they have to know that, you know, even as we said, their performance review might depend on how much they're using AI. But wait, if they use too much, then they're too expensive.

0: evaluating AI use in performance reviews after employees asked, you know, what is the problem? Is it the amount or the quality? What do you want?
1: Yeah, I mean, I think employees are struggling and companies are struggling. And part of it is, you know, some of us remember back to the days when we didn't have unlimited data on our cell phones and we got charged per megabyte or gigabyte. Mm-hmm. And nobody really knew, like, it was, you know, minutes. We knew how many minutes we were talking on the phone. Who knew how many minutes or gigabytes they were using? So that's one piece of why this is confusing. And again, I think some companies did send the wrong message to their employees. There was this trend of token maxing, you know, actually calculating who's using the most and rewarding it. And that was never going to be a good idea in a world where someone was going to have to pay for all those tokens.
0: And token is the payment.
1: Token is the amount of data you're using, yeah. And payment is what you have to do to use all those tokens.
0: Yeah, it's kind of funny, and you just got a few seconds here, but companies are questioning their reliance on AI internally and paying for it and pushing it like crazy on us, the consumers.
1: Yeah, I mean, I think this is growing pains. I think AI is real, and, you know, there's some real questions of it doesn't mean it's best for everything at any price.
0: Yeah. Ina Fried, Chief Technology Correspondent at Axios, who helps us try to make sense of this ever-changing world of AI. Ina, thanks as always.
1: Thanks, Robin.
0: And here now is a production of NPR and WBUR. I'm Robin Young.
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3: We continue to see showers and storms over the next few days, and that's going to increase the risk for flooding between now and the end of the week. In Oxford today, partly sunny sky, a chance of showers and scattered storms. Our high temperatures this afternoon into the lower 80s. Tonight, we'll see showers and a chance of storms, and overnight low into the upper 60s. Greenwood, we will be in and out of the clouds. There is a chance of seeing some showers, some scattered storms, a high right around 85. Showers with some thunderstorms tonight, and overnight low will drop down into the upper 60s. And in Pascagoula, occasional showers and thunderstorms today, a high near 85. Showers and thunderstorms with us tonight, overnight low near 70. I'm meteorologist Sally Russell. 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
4: From WHYY in Philadelphia, this is Fresh Air. I'm Tanya Mosley. Today, actor Alfre Woodard. She stars in the new Netflix series, The Burrows, a supernatural mystery from the executive producers of Stranger Things, and leads an ensemble of actors all over 60. Woodard says it's one of the reasons she signed on. And we go back to her first Emmy in 1984 for her role in Hill Street Blues, where she played a mother whose child was killed by a police officer, a story that feels different to watch in 2026. Woodard says she learned something with every role she takes on.
5: The longer you do it, the more fine-tuned you are at it. We're constantly in the process of becoming more of our true selves.
4: We also talk about the impact that her lead role in Clemency continues to have on her and on the network of Black actresses she's built over four decades. First News.
6: Live from NPR News, I'm Lakshmi Singh. Treasury Secretary Scott Bessent is the latest top Trump administration official to fill in for Press Secretary Karoline Leavitt in leading the White House briefing today. He has said the U.S. continues to exert strong economic pressures on Iran as part of a

0: broader strategy to get the Islamic Republic to meet U.S. demands for ending the war. But today he said there are exceptions to U.S. actions, including sanctions on Iranian airlines.
1: One thing that we're not going to do is restrict movement for religious reasons. So Iranians who want to make the pilgrimage to Mecca or Medina will be allowed. We will also allow valid humanitarian reasons. But the other thing we can do is that when these airlines fly, they have to be refueled. They sell tickets. They pay landing fees. Anyone who accepts those, we will sanction.
0: Israeli forces, meanwhile, have moved further into southern Lebanon and launched waves of attacks on one of the country's biggest cities. Tens of thousands of people have fled with few options for places to go. Here's NPR's Jane Arath.
2: Residents fleeing the southern city of Tyre flooded highways north after Israel warned Wednesday night it would attack the city. Most shelters in Lebanon are at capacity. Many of the people fleeing said they had no idea where they would go. Israel says it is attacking Hezbollah infrastructure. But according to Lebanese authorities, airstrikes have killed almost 3,300 people since the war started in March, including hundreds of women and children. Two civilians have been killed by Hezbollah attacks, along with 23 soldiers and a military contractor, Israel says. Israeli and Lebanese military officials are due to meet in Washington Friday to discuss implementing a two-week-old ceasefire. Jane Arath, NPR News, Beirut.
0: Parents and guardians can download a new Trump account app starting today. Trump accounts are investment accounts for children that can include up to $1,000 in federal money. NPR's Stephen Pasaha reports the app is intended to help parents manage the investments.
3: Any kid with a Social Security number born between 2025 and the end of 2028 is eligible to get $1,000 in a Trump account. The money will get invested in funds that broadly track the stock market and can't be withdrawn until the child turns 18. The accounts will launch on the 4th of July, and parents have already been able to sign up using TrumpAccounts.gov. Those who have should receive an email encouraging use of the app to eventually monitor the accounts and make their own contributions, up to $5,000 annually. Philanthropists have also been donating billions of dollars to spread across the accounts of some children not eligible for the initial $1,000 investment. Stephen Masaha, NPR News.
0: This is NPR. Hours after securing the Republican Senate nomination in Texas, Ken Paxton is taking aim at his Democratic rival, James Tallarico, in a new campaign ad, and Tallarico himself is firing back. Michael Atkinson from member station Houston Public Media has the latest.
4: Paxton's campaign is calling his Democratic opponent, quote, too low T for Texas. This new ad accuses Tallarico of not representing Texas values, using previous statements from Tallarico himself.
5: This is Texas. This is not.
6: The American flag is such a complicated symbol for most of us.
4: In his own ad, comprised entirely from news clips, Tallarico highlighted the allegations brought against Paxton during his state impeachment trial 2 years ago.
7: Bribery, dereliction of duty, obstruction of justice,
8: and conspiracy. A majority of Texas House Republicans voted to impeach one of their own.
4: Both nominees accuse each other of being too flawed for Texas. They'll face off in this high-profile race in November. For NPR News, I'm Michael Atkinson in Houston.
0: Ukrainian President Volodymyr Zelensky says he's calling on the U.S. to invest more Patriot air defense missiles against ongoing strikes from Russia. He has written to President Trump in Congress with the request. Today, a new champion will emerge in the finals of the annual Scripps Spelling Bee in Washington, D.C. The winner to dominate every dictionary word thrown at them will receive cash prizes of at least $50,000, a medal, a trophy, lifetime of bragging rights, too. It's NPR News.
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10: I'm Dr. Anthony Lizerwitz, and this is Climate Connections. On many farms, honeybees buzz about, pollinating berry bushes, nut trees, and melon vines. Without these tiny insect farm workers, many of these crops would never reach grocery shelves. But Jun Chen, a researcher at Texas A&M Kingsville, warns that as the climate warms, honeybees could face trouble. The young bees in honeybee broods fare best when their hives stay between roughly 92 and 96 degrees.
11: Above or below this range, it will be dangerous for that brood.
10: On hot days, honeybees have a few methods to cool the hive, like spritzing water through the colony and fanning their wings to ventilate the air. But if it gets too hot, those strategies might not be enough.
11: Extreme heat waves may challenge the natural cooling systems of the honeybee colonies.
10: In a recent study of hives in Arizona, Chen found that higher temperatures were linked to adult bee population drops, and big temperature swings were linked to both brood and adult bee declines. She says farmers can help bees stay cool by keeping hives in the shade, misting them, and providing water nearby. But as the climate warms, it may become harder to keep these pollinators safe. Climate Connections is produced by the Yale Center for Environmental Communication. To learn more about climate change, visit climateconnections.org.
12: This is Fresh Air. I'm Tanya Mosley, and my guest today is award-winning actor Alfrée Woodard. We've been watching her on television, film, and the stage for decades. She has played wives, mothers, nurses, friends, lovers, and prison wardens, women carrying their families through the ordinary and the unimaginable. Her work, in a very real way, has become a record of American life. Now she's in a new sci-fi Netflix series called The Burrows, from the creators of Stranger Things. The Duffer brothers have said the show exists because they couldn't understand why no one had made another Cocoon since Cocoon, the 1985 film about retirees who discover a fountain of youth. Well, 40 years later, they've set their version in an upscale retirement community in New Mexico where something supernatural is preying on the residents. Woodard plays Judy, a retired journalist who was sidelined in her career but hasn't let go of her instincts. She lives in the community with her husband, played by Clark Peters, and when a recent widower moves next door, Judy does what she's done her whole working life. She starts looking him up.
13: I found his wife's obituary.
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13: Our new neighbor, Samuel Darwin Cooper. Born Chicago, Illinois, December 10th, 1953.
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13: 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Investigating.
15: You're not a reporter anymore.
13: Journalist.
15: And that makes it stalking.
13: His wife died of a stroke 5 months ago. Oh, gosh, she was young. Not even 70. He worked for Northrop Grumman 35 years as an aeronautical engineer. So we know he's smart.
15: No, education is not the learning of the facts, but the training of the mind to think.
13: Well, who said that?
15: Einstein. No, maybe Mr. Peabody. One or the other, I don't remember.
13: Art, I was thinking we should go for a walk today. Your doctor say you need exercise, real exercise, not the bendy-bendy stuff.
15: I can't. I'm playing golf with Maximoff.
13: Well, are we still on for a film tonight? Dog Day Afternoon is playing at the Palace.
15: I'm sorry, I forgot. Loser buys dinner, and Max always loses, so, you know.
13: So, hey to Maximoff.
15: Okie dokie. See you later.
12: The ensemble cast is mostly actors over 60. Alfred Molina, Gina Davis, Clark Peters, Dennis O'Hare, and Bill Pullman. Woodard earned an Oscar nomination in 1984 for Cross Creek. And over the decades since, she's been nominated for 18 Emmys, winning 4, and won a Golden Globe with roles in classics like Passion Fish, Crooklyn, 12 Years a Slave, and Clemency. Alfrée Woodard, welcome to Fresh Air. It is such an honor to have you.
16: I am happy to be present with you, Tanya.
12: Okay, so let's get into it. I have a story that I have to ask you about regarding the set of The Burrows. So the story goes there was an HR meeting on Zoom. And you and the other actors were behaving so badly, like middle schoolers that's been kicked out of class. And that just made me think, what is this set? What was it like?
16: It is, you know, just think about all the people that were in the back of the room and constantly being told, pipe down, sit down, sit down. That's not what we're not doing that now. And, you know, maybe there was HR when we were, you know, in our first decade or two in the business, but we didn't know about it or what they did. But now we have learned how to take care of environments, make them safe. Back in the day, you just had to, like, partner up and, yeah. you know, clan up and go like, okay, don't mess with my friend again. Don't tell. You hurt her feelings. Come over here. We need to talk. That kind of stuff. But so we had this HR meeting. And, you know, I think it's more like over 65. And our showrunners, Jeff Addis and Will Matthews, they're like in their early to mid-40s. But, you know, most of us were people. People were saying things like, can you hear? I can't hear. Somebody said, hello. No one, none of us can hear you. We can't hear. And just being that.
14: Right. Rallying the class back
16: and then
14: together.
16: When we're hearing things like, you know, you can't call people honey. Mm-hmm. What about baby? No, you can't call people. But what if you really like them? And somebody said, how can I say, you know, your butt looks really good in those jeans? No, definitely not. How will I know if my butt looks good if nobody tells me? So it was that kind of very, you know, irreverent kind of stuff going on. But just, you know, giggling and laughing. But that's, you know, that's our generation. And that's one of the things that I think we bring to the boroughs, and that Will and Jeff wrote in, but we expanded on it because, you know, they still haven't really shaved yet themselves at only mid-40s.
14: What were some of the things you had them change for sure that you said, this is not what a 65-plus-year-old woman or group of friends would be doing living in a retirement community?
16: Well, I believe you haven't seen these seniors on camera before. Maybe you saw one, but they were sort of an outlier in a script and used as comic relief or something. But how we live, how we relax together, what we say to each other, and the fact that your chemistry, your sexual chemistry mm-hmm. only gets more particular and refined as it goes on. So, you know, there'll be some people like, oh, if my mom or my grandmom, a granddad was flirting, that would make me go, ew. It's like, no, how do you think you got here?
14: Yeah.
16: And flirting is love. It's a way of reaching out. It's what humans do. And when you have people that don't have to answer to anybody and they don't have to answer to society saying, what does that lady think she's doing showing her thighs at this age? Well, yeah, there's nobody to tell you no. And if they do, you can tell them where to go because you can't tell somebody of a 60 nothing.
14: Well, that's the truth. Your character, Judy, is also in an open marriage with one rule, don't fall in love. Mm. And, of course, she does with Jack, who is Bill Pullman, played by Bill Pullman. But when Jack turns up dead, I'm not spoiling it here, but when he turns up dead, Judy is the one asking what really happened. And I want to play a clip where she's in the kitchen table with her neighbor Sam, played by Alfred Molina, telling him about her relationship with Jack for the first time. Let's listen.
17: Only rule was don't fall in love.
18: But you fell in love with Jack?
17: I did. I'm not deluded. I see the years etched across my face. I feel the weight of my body. But Jack saw a girl in me. He could see it. And he respected the woman.
18: Jack saw us the way we wish we were.
17: He was good. Now he's gone. Everybody loved Jack. And Jack certainly did love everybody. I was just one in the line.
18: That's not the way Jack described you.
17: What did he say?
18: He was seeing someone special.
14: That's Alfre Woodard and Alfred Molina in the new Netflix series, The Burrows. That line, Jack saw the girl in me, but also the woman, too. The way you land that line, it's just, it hits it. And it, days after I watched it, I was kind of thinking about what the significance of that, because I think it's very rare to never where women are seen at a certain point in their lives for the totality of who they are.
16: That's one of the things that the guys heard me when I talked about it. This affair that she was having and the relationship that Art and Judy have. And at first it seemed kind of suburban and like early 60s, if not late 50s.
14: Why? But in what way? What do you mean? Because of that whole idea of an affair within a neighborhood?
16: Yeah, like you, it's judgmental and within the strictures of a very strict, actually paternalistic kind of life that Americans led then. But I said, you know, the thing is, again, we are that generation. We do backstory. Any actor that's really gonna work that will bring a character to life as a human being, you do your backstory. So you know where the history, you don't just say your lines, but you have to create a history for yourself from the time you were born all the way up to be able to say even one line if you're going to have people believe it. Mm. And so, you know, I decided that we went to Berkeley, the two of us. You know,
14: you and your husband.
16: Yeah. Art, who Clark Peters plays. We are at, you know, we're educated, we're black, we're in California, it's of that age. What would have been happening? All of San Francisco was lit up.
14: Free love.
16: Yeah. Mm-hmm. So, and also the Vanguard, the Panthers were in the Bay Area. So just know this is where we're coming from. But the thing is, what is it? And I said, yes, I might be 70, but Judy the girl is still there. Mm. And some people, you're sitting on the train or the bus or just in traffic, LA, and people look at white hair and all they see is a two-dimensional lady stooped there. It's like if you talk to that woman and look at the pictures from her in her 20s or 30s with her heels all the way over her head and her doing, you know, tango, bouncing, whatever. But you wouldn't know that if you look at her and just look at her hair. And so that's the thing about accumulating years is people take away your humanity when they look at you, when they just observe you. Mm. But whatever you were doing or you are doing at 20 or 30 or 40, you think you discovered it? Oh, darling.
14: And it's
16: just
14: been
16: like,
14: done.
16: Just like any... anybody playing music, anybody painting, the longer you do it, the more fine-tuned you are at it. Mm. We're constantly in the process of becoming more of our true selves. So look to your elders.
14: Let's take a short break. My guest is award-winning actor Alfre Woodard. We'll continue our conversation. This is Fresh Air.
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14: This is Fresh Air. Today I am talking with award-winning actor Alfre Woodard. She stars in the new Netflix sci-fi series, The Burrows, from the creators of Stranger Things. She plays Judy, a retired journalist in a New Mexico retirement community where something otherworldly is preying on the residents.
12: Woodard grew up in Tulsa, Oklahoma, in a large family, and studied acting at Boston University before making her film debut in the 1978 film Remember My Name, produced by Robert Altman. We're going to come back to the Burroughs, but, you know, I was so excited to talk with you because you're one of those rare actors that span generations. I can talk to my mother about your work in the 70s and 80s. I sit squarely in the 90s, 2000s. My kids are like, oh, series of unfortunate events.
20: Yes,
12: you know?
20: Yes.
12: Yes. Okay, and we all ask the same question, like, tell me about her life. So let's talk about that for a minute. And I want to go to the moment where you realized you wanted to be an actor. You're 14, Catholic school in Tulsa. Once a month, your film studies teacher, is it Brother Patrick?
16: Brother Patrick O'Brien.
12: Yeah. He would bus the class to art cinema, and you saw this film, this French film about a middle-aged man, and you said what?
16: Okay. It was, he didn't teach us film. Brother Pat taught me creative writing, and he, along with Sister Sylvia, taught us marriage.
12: Marriage and creative writing. Now, this is funny.
16: But wait, with a Christian brother and a nun taught us marriage. And, of course, we had a field day with that, and they were good sports and loved it. But I was at Bishop Kelly High, and they would bus the whole school, 750 kids. And it was to watch whatever Brother Pat was on about. So that's where we saw Citizen Kane, Sundays in Cybele, Loneliness of the Long Distance Runner, Incident at Owl Creek Bridge, all of those sorts of films that then you got, when you got to college and film studies, you know, you'd already spoken about that. And so I remember we were excited, like, oh, we're going to the movies, And you get there and there are subtitles. You're like, this is not a movie. This is a lesson. We have to read. And, you know, just sitting there sucking on a Twizzler. And before you know it, your heart is gripped. You're identifying with a middle-aged French man. He goes to see Sundays in Cybele.
12: Ah, Sundays in Cybele.
16: So your eyes are filling up with water, and I'm reading the subtitles. And I realized then, and with the other things we were seeing, how emotionally they made me. And I immediately saw film, how powerful the moving image was.
12: Mm.
16: And I wanted to be involved in it.
12: You wanted to be involved in it. But did you see yourself as a showman? How did you come to that moment to say, I want to be on the screen and I want to be these actors I'm watching?
16: I didn't think of them as actors until I started watching De Niro, Faye Dunaway, Pacino, those actors on screen. That's when I said, okay, that direction. But there's a nun, Sister Rachel Ann Graham, who should have been an actor, but she went into the convent. And what she knew, because I was in public schools, in elementary school, and what she knew and she fought me on all the time was, I always felt, I can remember stuff out of the book. I remember stuff I read. So you can't mark this wrong. She'd mark my paper up.
12: You were good at memorizing.
16: And she said, I know what Mr. Hawthorne thought. I read the book. I asked what you thought. And so it was a different way of learning then. So somebody was dropping out, had to drop out, was sick, a week to learn the script of the play. She says, I need you to do this. And I said, oh, no, sister, I couldn't possibly pretend to be, stand up in front of other people pretending to be somebody else.
12: And how old were you about this?
16: I was 14.
12: 14 about this
16: time. Maybe
12: 15
16: at that point. But I was, you know, a student leader. I was loud and bodacious. But there's something about, it's like, what? Pretending to be something else. She says, it's not for you, Alfrey. It's for God.
12: And how did you interpret that at the time when someone tells you, you being up on stage is not for you, it's for God?
16: Well, it made sense. And I thought, okay. You know, I had a lot of love and support and creature comfort in my life.
12: Mm.
16: I had a good life.
13: And I just went, okay. I honestly said to God, we are even after this. And so I got in the play. And so I got on stage.
14: So you're on stage at this moment, yes.
13: And it was as if I'd been walking around on dry land my whole life doing the breaststroke. And that, yeah, Woodard does that. She weird, but she got some good ideas about stuff. And then just somebody came by me and tipped me in the water.
14: Mm.
13: And that same oddity propelled me into just the most open freedom I've ever felt in my life, is being in the middle of
14: your purpose.
13: Between action and cut. It's like, okay, that's it. That's what I want to do. Well, because she calls my parents, said, you have to see Alfred. You know, she's an actor. She's an artist. And my father, who I'll tell you about him, they both went, oh, everybody was so like, thank God.
14: Relieved. Is there a place for her finally?
13: We thought the girl had gone crazy. So, yeah. So
14: I mean, I think that's such a powerful metaphor to say you felt like you were on land doing the breaststroke and that feeling of hitting the water. I mean, that's more powerful than anything I've heard. You come from a family of storytellers, though, right? Like, you tell story of your mom making big pots of food and people coming from all over, including your family. You'd sit down and tell stories. But what I love about this story, and I want to know where your place is in it, is you all were really, like, listening and discerning on the story. So if someone's story didn't add up, you'd be like, uh-uh, y'all lying, you lying.
13: Yes. And black people love to jump up and holler, oh, that's a lie, and everybody jumps around and goes crazy, and it's a good time. But also, a lot of the stories, it's family gathering and chosen family. So you a lot of the stories are being retold, but you want to hear it again. And you could be 4 years old and somebody would give you the floor, but nobody was saying, come on, baby, tell the story. It's like, okay, all right, come on, Abby. It better be good.
12: 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We'll be right back after a short break. I'm Tanya Mosley, and this is Fresh Air.

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2: This is Fresh Air. I'm Tanya Mosley, and my guest is actor Alfre Woodard. She's been a fixture of American film and television for nearly 50 years, with an Oscar nomination for Cross Creek, 4 Emmys, a Golden Globe, and roles in Crooklyn, Passion Fish, Down in the Delta, Miss Evers Boys, 12 Years a Slave, and Clemency. She's currently starring in the new Netflix sci-fi series, The Burrows, playing a retired journalist in a New Mexico retirement community where the residents are being preyed on by something otherworldly. So you realize acting is your path. You go to Boston University. Boston University in the early 70s was kind of a strange but important place, it sounds like.
3: Oh, yes, it was.
2: You were there with Paul Rubens. Mm-hmm. And Gina Davis, who is a co-star in The Burrows.
3: Yes. And we did a sitcom together years ago called Sarah.
2: Right.
3: With Bill Maher and Bronson Pinchot. And
2: was
3: Ryan
2: Bill
3: Claire
2: Pullman
3: Evers.
2: Also in it?
3: No, oh, Bill Maher.
2: Oh, Bill Maher. Okay. I'm just curious, did you and these folks who would go on to be very successful actors, did you ever talk about your dreams with each other? Or what you wanted to do? Or anything like that?
3: I didn't. Maybe people did, but I've never shared my goals aloud with anybody until I was backstage at the taper. We were doing for Colored Girls. It was the L.A.
2: You're back
3: Colored
2: in,
3: Girls.
2: After Boston University, right, you moved to L.A., where everybody else went to New York, but you chose L.A.
3: Because my whole orientation and to what would be my purpose was film. So I came to L.A. and I was saying, oh, I'm going to L.A. to be in films. And people were going, Woodard, sold out already. She's going to Hollywood to be in the movies.
2: Because at the time, was theater considered where actors would go? Is that kind of the thought?
3: Well, if you're in a conservatory and the work that you're doing is classic plays in theater, you know, but they didn't even give you the reality of it. We all thought we could go off to the Open Gate Theater and do Brecht for the rest of our lives. But again, I'm sitting there going, mm-mm, I'm in L.A. And so I did tell a couple of friends, I said, I'm going to L.A. And then a guy, Gary Bass, who was from Tulsa as well, he said, I'm going to go with you. And then Brenda, who was from Lakeland, Florida, and Noreen was from Rochester.
2: Did they continue on being actors?
3: No. Gary had more skills. I had no marketable skills. I still don't. I can cook, but don't tell me what to cook, I know. Yeah. So, you know, people learned that they could do other things, and everybody has a point where they say, okay, I give. And you just know that so many people who I trained with and others that I would do plays with, you know, on a local level, it's what it takes to stay in our industry doesn't have anything to do with talent.
2: Hmm.
3: It's a plus if you have talent, and it's a super plus if you know that talent doesn't originate in you.
2: And you knew that very early on. Was there a moment, though, when you felt like, I give too?
4: Did you ever have those moments?
3: No. No.
4: I love the way you said that, too. You almost sounded disgusted.
3: Not disgusted, but like, girl, I'm a daughter of Greenwood. I'm a Woodard. I'm a Robinson. You know, there's nothing in my history to know to do that. I don't know how to do that. My father would say, I'd say, oh, I'm going to, you know, in all-black Marian Anderson Junior High School, I'm going to run for parliamentarian. Yeah. Why don't you run for president? Oh, they're just going to let a guy do it. And that was in my school when it was, there were only 10 black kids. Oh, you know, they're going to let a guy do it. And all. My father would always say to me, he goes, well, then you got to figure out a way to get it from him, don't you? And so that was, you never said, I can't because somebody won't let me. It's like, well, what do you want? Okay, so now figure out a way around him.
4: One of your first critically acclaimed performances was as Doris in Hill Street Blues. And this was 1983. And you were part of this, the first show. You were in a couple of the episodes, but the first one was Doris in Wonderland. And I actually have a clip from that episode. Doris is being interrogated by police. And she's being interrogated because while she was out applying for a job, her son, who was 5 years old, was home alone. And an officer responding to a call about a potential burglar shot him and he dies. And now police are asking her what happened. Let's listen.
5: I want you to tell me what happened, Mrs. Robson.
6: Nothing to tell.
5: Why did you leave your son alone in the apartment?
6: I had to go stand in line for a job. They was only taking the first 20 people, so I had to get there early as I could.
5: I see. What job? Where did you stand in line?
7: Excuse me. Let's make this clear. Is my client under arrest or not?
5: She is not.
7: Is she free to leave?
5: Not at this time.
7: Mrs. Robson, I'd advise you not to answer any further questions.
6: What's the difference? They asked me, I answer them. The gas company had the jobs.
5: And why didn't you have someone stay with your son?
6: I couldn't afford a sitter. I was already owing her $2. My boy was hungry. And if I didn't get a job, he wasn't going to eat. Are you saying I killed my boy? Are you saying I killed him?
4: That is my guest, Alfre Woodard, in Hill Street Blues from 1983. Oh, my gosh, there's a line a critic wrote about your performance. He said, when Doris tells the cop who killed her son, I don't hate you, because that happens later when she talks with that police officer. This critic says, you summoned a moral authority that's impossible to fake. And I felt the same thing. There's so much innocence and restraint in your portrayal. And this portrayal in particular, first off, you know, I have to say, I had never seen it before. And I immediately thought about Tamir Rice in 2014, who had been shot by police while playing with a toy gun. And I thought, wow, this was 40 years prior. The story is almost exact. So that was heartbreaking. But also that, like, if this was portrayed today on television, first off, I feel like it would be much more sensational, possibly. But also maybe the trope of the angry black mother would come out. The mother who was angry and mad and upset at this. And you didn't play that card at all. Like, you played this role as a mother who is completely shell-shocked and also is really in a position where she had no other choice and she's laying it bare.
3: She didn't have anybody to watch her child, so she obviously doesn't have people. So she's relying on things that we cannot touch, people we cannot see, is her strength. So it doesn't surprise me That doesn't surprise me, but I've got to find a way to say that honestly and not put Alfrey's activist, because I've been an activist since I could walk practically. I walked precinct with my parents when I was 10 years old in Tulsa.
4: Because it would have been, it would have been like completely reasonable for you to play that hand and be angry.
3: Yeah, but also I have always understood rising above. Hmm. And so it was a choice. And also, her son is gone.
4: Right.
3: She has to go deeper because he's already gone. So I gotta follow him. I gotta go with him. Mm. I don't have time to stand here and spend this moment. Mm. That is the last time I'm gonna be able to smell his clothes. Mm. Dealing with your ass.
4: Mm.
3: So I mean, that was Alfrey,
4: right.
3: But that's who didn't need to be in that scene.
2: Let's take a short break. If you're just joining us, my guest is Alfrey Woodard. We'll be right back. This is Fresh Air.
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9: 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And from the estate of Joan B. Kroc, whose bequest serves as an enduring investment in the future of public radio and seeks to help NPR produce programming that meets the highest standards of public service in journalism and cultural expression.
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4: My favorite films of yours are not necessarily the ones where you're playing against an institution, but where you're rooted in community. Mm. And I think I told you right before we started, Crooklyn, Holiday Heart, you know, Down in the Delta.
3: Yes.
4: Directed by Maya Angelou.
3: Yes.
4: I read, so you could tell me if this is true or not, she made everyone call her Dr. Angelou, but she told you you could call her Maya.
3: Okay, so I knew her, and so, you know, she's a poet. Poets are used to working alone, and she might be a dancer, she did all kinds of stuff, but her heart, she was a poet. So she's coming to the most sort of communal creative effort you could make is a film set. There's at least 100 people, and sometimes 3 times that amount, and everybody is telling that, bringing their bit, their department, whatever their discipline is, together to the director, the filmmaker, to tell that story, to piece it into one whole thing. So we're there, and people are running around doing things. It's like, Maya, what do you feel about this color? Maya, and she goes, everybody, come around.
4: Get around.
3: Just, yeah. And everybody's like, they're so excited to be with Maya. She said, my name is Dr. Angelou. You will refer to me as Dr. Angelou.
4: What legends, you know, you're sitting with and working with, let folks know, Down in the Delta, you play a mother who's living in Chicago, who kind of has some problems, maybe a little bit of substance abuse problems things like that. And your mother sends you down home
3: Mary
4: to the Delta.
3: Mary Alice, baby.
4: Yes. So you can get yourself clean and together. And you do. It's like this film and so many of those films of that time period, you're letting us into the interior lives of people, of black people.
3: Real black people.
4: Yes. And also the pacing of it is so it's so slow compared to today.
3: Mm-hmm.
4: It's like a slice of life. Those stories don't really get made like that today.
3: No, they don't. We live at a different pace. We don't give ourselves the courtesy of time. Look at me. I sound like the person. Like, I'm not getting that big tin bird in the sky.
4: Well, the thing about it, Alfrey, is that I think before going back through and watching all these films, I might have been like, okay, yeah, that sounds kind of like an older person complaining. But there was something so beautiful and real, and it offered a totality. It was like having a full course meal in front of me instead of like cheap fast food, you know, where it tastes good in the moment. What is lost with that? Because one of the things I just felt is like, wow, this is a true representation of Black life at a certain period.
3: And, you know, a lot of the country and certainly the world didn't know we were as complex and comfortable, naturally complex and smart and whole. Because we've never been presented that way on screen. The whole point is storytelling is for the health of the community. Mm. And it always has been. Since the griots, since people first stood up around a fire.
4: We need stories like food and water. Huh?
3: That's how we know who we are. Mm. The recreating, the retelling of the story lets the tribe look at itself, laugh, cry, get scared, but to reflect and to know how to walk forward. Hmm. What we're called to do is to tell stories. And if the stories can't be healing, then it's invalid.
4: In 2019, you were in the film Clemency, and you play Bernadine Williams, a prison warden in a maximum security facility who oversees executions. And I want to actually play a scene from it. Your character is sitting across from an inmate she has come to know, a man who is about to be put to death. And she's walking him through it every single step, down to the drugs that will move through his body. Let's listen.
10: 4 hours from the execution, all communication with outside parties will cease. That includes Miss Lametta, friends, family members, but you can be with the chaplain the entire day, all the way through the procedure. You will have to take your clothes off, wear the shirt, the pants, the shoes issued to you. When it's time for the procedure, you will be walked to the chamber, where 5 officers will restrain you to the gurney. A medical professional will prepare you for your injection. Officer will insert the metazolin. That will render you unconscious. The second drug is pancuronium bromide, which causes paralyzation. The last drug is potassium chloride, which will cease heart function. At that point, medical personnel will confirm the execution complete. Now, if you want to talk to Mr. Lametta about this, later you can, but do you have any questions? Do you have any family that would like to claim your body?
4: Oh, Alfrey, you're crying. Yeah. Tell me why you're emotional after listening to that.
3: You know, when I work, I don't remember lines from things I do. But I remember, I have emotional memory of each moment and how I got there. And I'll tell you, it was easier to shoot Clemency than it was to do the homework for it. Chinoya took me on a 2-week prison
4: tour.
3: That's
4: the director.
3: Yeah.
4: Producer, Chinoya.
3: She took me on a prison tour of Ohio prisons, because she had worked for about 8 years teaching screenwriting to women inmates. Anyway, that was the tough part. And probably everybody that was on the row when we were doing that, at least half of them are gone now.
4: Because you met with real inmates who were on death row. You also met with wardens. You met with female wardens who were doing the job. And I thought this was such an interesting part of it, because you thought going into it, what kind of person would do this job? And then you met them and you said, okay, yeah, these are the kind of women I would be in a book club with.
3: And these, this is who you want. If you're not going to change the law, this is who you want to be in charge, to be with the incarcerated, first of all, and to be with people, to walk them all the way through this. And so I'm always interested in if it's something I know, there's no need to do it. You know, the great thing about being an actor is you have to learn something, not just the skill, knowing about the skill of what your character is doing, but you got to come off your own opinions to do something. I would be a vigil person. I was like, a prison guard, But when I went there and met them, and again, you go with your heart open and you listen. You listen with your heart. And I learned talking to them, they are respected all the way through. All the way through. And for most of the time, the guys or the ladies walk in the line, nobody's respected them when they were young, when they were little, when they were a teenager, whenever. When they did that thing and when they did that awful thing. But especially on the row, you're with them for at least 10 years and longer usually before their appeals are exhausted. So that group of people and the majors that are there with them, those are your coworkers. Those are people you see every day. Yeah. So it's like turning, what's somebody in your office going, Betty, we're going to have to kill you today. And we're going to have to do it.
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4: The number of actresses like you, black actresses your age, working at your level, has never been large. I'm thinking about C.C.H. Pounder, Felicia Rashad, Cicely Tyson, the Angela Bassett. You all know each other. I can imagine you at one point or another have gone for the same roles. And how do you work through that? How do you all continue to stay and keep each other grounded, knowing that there are just a few of you? And just by virtue of the way the industry is, you're kind of going to have to be pit against each other.
3: Well, we don't pit ourselves against each other. I don't. I started a thing called Sisters Soiree.
4: Yes.
3: And the reason I did...
4: And let's talk about what the Sister Soiree is. It's a pre-Oscar party.
3: Yes.
4: Right, with black and Latina actresses.
3: Yes.
4: Okay.
3: And the reason I started it was, you know, people would say things like, oh, you're so great. It's too bad there's not any roles for black women. It was like, no, I have to answer you. If it's the Queen of England, yeah, let all the Kates be Queen Elizabeth. But if there's 99 other roles, then shame on you for not seeing all these women who are not only prolific but profound. They have a track record, and they have made bank for people. And so I said, okay, this is what we're going to do. And I got tired of hearing, you know, fans, and we love our fans, going like, they want to pit you against each other. You know who would have been better in this. Like, you know what? You don't do that to the Kates. Don't do that to us.
4: Mm.
3: And the thing is, we have more in common with each other than we do with anybody else. The sisters. And so I said, we have to get together. I started having the soiree. The first people I honored was Taraji and Viola were nominated in the first
4: Taraji
3: year.
4: Taraji P. Henson and Viola Davis.
3: And I said, we're going to lift y'all up before y'all go on that red carpet, because we don't care what happens there. We celebrate people. We don't put prizes on them.
4: You also invite women who should have been nominated,
3: exactly.
4: Right?
3: And so when you say that handful, I like taking that picture, because there's going to be at least 30 people. Or sometimes, you know, we would send out the 40 invitations, and I would pray that more than 30 wouldn't come, because I couldn't put the bill for it.
4: Too many, right? You gotta keep it down.
3: But I said, you come by yourself, no partners, no reps, anybody. And people, you get there and everybody just go, come in here. Mm. And everybody loved on each other so hard. When we got there, everybody just wanted to talk, talk. And we did that. And intimacies and secrets were shared, and people said, I need to say this. This is what I'm feeling like. And everybody came to that person. Everybody talked. When we weren't together and on the road, you can call, you know who to call when you're feeling this way or if something comes up. And people started to mentor each other of the same age. You know, I didn't want to hear another, you know, rep say something like, well, yeah, if that bee turns it down, then you got a good shot.
4: It's like, they've said that to you before.
3: No, not my people, but I've heard other people say it.
4: Yeah.
3: I wouldn't be with somebody
4: who would say that to you.
3: But the thing is, I put it back on the world. It's like, here are these people. Now you tell me you can't find that.
4: Al Freewater, this has been an honor and a pleasure. Thank you so much.
3: You are so welcome. Tanya, I love sitting here with you. I listen to you. You're just as beautiful as you are smart, and I'm very proud of you, so it's an honor to sit with you.
2: 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Tomorrow on Fresh Air, we remember one of jazz's greatest improvisers and tenor saxophonists, Sonny Rollins. He died Monday at the age of 95. We'll listen back to our 1994 interview with him. I hope you can join us. Fresh Air's executive producer is Sam Brigger. Our technical director and engineer is Audrey Bentham. Our interviews and reviews are produced and edited by Phyllis Myers, Roberta Shorrock, Anne-Marie Baldonado, Lauren Krenzel, Teresa Madden, Monique Nazareth, Susan Nakundi, Anna Bauman, and Nico Gonzalez-Whistler. Our digital media producer is Molly C.V. Nesper. Thea Challoner directed today's show. With Terry Gross, I'm Tanya Mosley.

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4: Flooding could be a risk over the next couple of days with the persistent rain and thunderstorms. We could see some localized flooding, especially in urban and low-lying areas. We could see the potential for some isolated thunderstorms to produce some very heavy rain. Boonville today, an increasing chance of showers and storms throughout the afternoon, a high near 85, chance of some scattered showers and storms, upper 60s into the overnight. Starkville looking at a chance of some scattered showers and storms, mid-80s today, 50-50 chance tonight, overnight low into the upper 60s. And in Natchez, looking at showers and a chance of thunderstorms today, a high this afternoon close to 85 degrees. Chance of showers and storms tonight, overnight low around 70. I'm meteorologist Callie Russell. 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
6: Live from NPR News in Washington, I'm Lakshmi Singh. The U.S. and Iran may have a tentative agreement to extend their ceasefire and start nuclear talks pending President Trump's approval. But in leading today's White House press briefing, Treasury Secretary Scott Bessent did not confirm reports that negotiators had agreed to a memorandum of understanding. A Mississippi inmate has a new shot at getting off death row after the U.S. Supreme Court ruled in his favor today. Terry Pritchard, who is black, has spent 20 years legally challenging his conviction on the grounds that the jury selection process in his trial was racially biased. Mississippi Public Broadcasting's Will Stribling is following this case.
7: Harry Pitchford was sentenced to death for his role in a 2004 Northern Mississippi grocery store robbery that ended with his friend killing the owner near Grenada. The jury that convicted Pitchford had one black

0: juror and 11 white jurors. Pitchford's lawyers argued prosecutor Doug Evans improperly struck black prospective jurors from the jury pool. Courts have found Evans had a history of dismissing black jurors for discriminatory reasons. The Supreme Court, however, did not rule on whether prosecutors intentionally discriminated. Instead, the 5-4 ruling finds Mississippi's courts failed to properly handle Pitchford's jury discrimination challenge. The case now returns to the lower courts. For NPR News, I'm Will Stribling in Jackson, Mississippi.
1: The Justice Department's open an investigation into whether columnist E. Jean Carroll perjured herself in a deposition tied to civil lawsuits against President Trump, according to a source speaking on condition of anonymity. In separate judgments, Trump was found liable for assault and defamation and was ordered to pay a combined $88 million. With a growing Ebola outbreak in East Central Africa, NPR's Ping Wong reports the Trump administration says it's setting up a facility in Kenya for Americans who may have been exposed and facing backlash for that.
2: The U.S. took a leading role in the 2014 Ebola outbreak. It's taking a different tactic now. Then, the U.S. sent thousands of trained responders to the affected region and brought them back to the U.S. Now, the White House says they'll send Americans who may have been exposed to the virus and aren't showing symptoms to a facility they're standing up in Kenya. Dr. Dan Jernigan, who led CDC's response during the 2014 outbreak, says the policy discourages aid workers.
3: If they can't even rely on the federal government to help them get back if they get sick, that is a chilling message for those that are willing to really go and help.
2: U.S. Secretary of State Marco Rubio has said the current administration, quote, cannot and will not allow any cases of Ebola to enter the United States. Ping Huang, NPR News.
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5: The time is 3:04. I'm Kobe Vance. This is MPB News. We have a new development in a Mississippi death penalty case we've been following. The U.S. Supreme Court has stepped in, siding with death row inmate Terry Pitchford over claims of racial bias during jury selection. In a 5-4 ruling, justices said a prosecutor may have improperly removed black jurors, an issue the court has addressed in past cases. Now the case returns to lower courts, putting Pitchford's conviction back under review. Mississippi is awarding $5 million to support the forestry industry. Officials say most of that will fund new access roads in Choctaw County. Gloucester will restore a rail service for timber, and crews will upgrade facilities at Bell Timber in Hazelhurst. Governor Tate Reeves says, quote, forestry continues to be a cornerstone of Mississippi's economy, and these investments make it easier for our communities to grow and compete, end quote. Republican State Representative Jansen Owen has announced his bid for district attorney in the 15th Circuit Court. Owen is a native of Poplarville and serves as vice chair of the Jed Bay Committee in the State House. He's also been a vocal member of the Chamber's Education Committee. A Louisiana police officer now faces charges in Mississippi after investigators say he retaliated against an informant who helped bust a cockfighting ring in Bay St. Louis. The Sun-Herald reports prosecutors filed a criminal complaint against Denver Keith Gollum, accusing him of leaking video recordings that were recorded by the informant. Investigators say Gollum did not attend the sting, but he had planned to take part. Police say the phone records show that he called the informant a, quote, rat. Water levels along the Jordan River in Hancock County are expected to climb this afternoon into the night as more rain washes over the area. This puts the river just below minor flood stage. Emergency managers say to be weather aware and don't drive through flooded streets. This is MPB News on Think Radio, Mississippi Public Broadcasting.
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8: You're listening to MPB's award-winning In Legal Terms, the show all about you and your rights. I'm producer Liz Gill. Attorney Adam Kilgore is our host. Adam, we've got Marissa on the phones. We are ready for a wild ride. Whatever happens is gonna happen.
9: I agree, and I think it's a good thing. 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So if you're thinking about calling in, I do encourage you to call sooner than later. Today on In Legal Terms, we are discussing conspiracy theories. We have UFO files, 9/11 speculation in the past and present, distrust in institutions. And what happens when suspicion replaces evidence? Some conspiracies in history were real. Others remain unresolved. And some become all-encompassing worldviews where everyone is in on it but me. So how do we separate healthy skepticism from destructive paranoia? Why do conspiracy theories spread so easily? And what happens to a society when people stop trusting facts themselves? We've got Francis Springer with us today to discuss conspiracies, evidence, public trust today on In Legal Terms.
8: Well, but first we do what we love to do at the beginning of the show. Today's legal terms on In Legal Terms are conspiracy, defamation, and burden of proof.
9: Okay, here we go. We definitely went from the legal angle here on this, but we're also talking conspiracy theories too. But first, in criminal law, a conspiracy is an agreement between two or more people to commit an unlawful act or to accomplish a lawful act through unlawful means. Prosecutors generally must prove both the agreement and some step taken toward carrying it out. The legal definition is important because it differs from the popular phrase conspiracy theory, which usually refers to a belief that hidden groups are secretly controlling or manipulating events. Our second one is defamation. It is a false statement presented as a fact that harms another person's reputation. Spoken defamation is called slander, while written defamation is libel. In today's world of social media and viral accusations, false conspiracy claims, it can have a very real consequences for innocent people. And then the third one is burden of proof. If we haven't done this one before, we need to do it often, because burden of proof is everything. The burden of proof is the obligation to provide sufficient evidence to establish a claim or allegation. In criminal cases, the burden rests on the prosecution to prove guilt beyond a reasonable doubt. So those are our legal terms of the day. So I want to give some background on today's show. There's kind of two sources for this, and we'll let you in on a little secret. Our show topics can come from a variety of places. Liz does a wonderful job coming up with them. Sometimes it happens because you sit down and you have a conversation with somebody and it sparks an interest. And I'll get to that part first and bring in our guests when I do. But before we do, I want to tell you about my experience Thursday night. I was flipping through social media, and I started to see some of the footage of the recent UFO files that have been released. And I found myself more likely to start thinking some theories than I would have before. And I got a little caught up in it. And I watched several videos in a row. They were short. And by the fourth or fifth one, it started to get a little wonky and beyond what I would find reasonable. But I noticed that I was susceptible. And that's a big word I want us to make sure we focus on today. I was susceptible. And so as I was watching that, I started to think, what does this prove? What does it not prove? And it really honestly took me overnight to recognize that what those files, and we'll talk about that a little bit, prove is unidentified flying objects, which we knew existed already. Now we've got footage of those. They're from the government. They're from the NASA. They're from the military. That's got a lot of oomph behind it. That doesn't mean that we have proof of alien life. That doesn't mean this. It doesn't mean that. It means we know that unidentified flying objects exist, which we kind of knew that already, and now we've got some footage of it. So that got me thinking about that. And then the other part, and I'll bring in our guest here, Francis Springer, who's a regular contributor to our show. Francis and I had lunch a few weeks back, and just casual lawyer talk. And I don't remember why it came up, but I said the phrase, something about conspiracy, and I said, you know, conspiracy theories, in my opinion, are extremely damaging because oftentimes they take the place of the truth. And Francis, I'll bring you in. I you had a different reaction, and I think it's led to today's show. So welcome to the show. And
10: well, thank you, Adam.
9: Jump in.
10: I'd like to thank you and Liz for having me again on the afternoon show. I like that. But yeah, you know, conspiracy theories, I think people look for that because they have the uncanny need to fill up the gap. You know, if we don't know something, we want to know what that is. So conspiracy theories can get us there. And like we discussed, some of them historically have been proven to be true. You know, it just takes time for the reality to come out. There's various reasons for that. And not all are bad reasons. Not all are nefarious. You know, there's some good reasons. But the biggest thing with me and conspiracy theories, you know, if somebody says, oh, well, this, that, or the other, mention a conspiracy theory, they're almost shut down. That's crazy. Well, that person's got a right to question, you know, and some of those things are good questions. Man, that's the thing I tell everybody to do is just question everything.
9: And so in the course of preparing for the show, I looked up. There's basically three types of conspiracies that exist. You have the factual conspiracy. An easy example of that is the murder of JFK. Mm-hmm. We know something happened there.
10: Right.
9: I'm not informed enough to get into the details on the JFK assassination, but there is ample evidence out there that more than one shooter was involved.
10: Oh, clearly.
9: We've got enough there just off of that, and then there are other things that shoot off of it, including some wild things that may not have any applicability.
10: Right.
9: So that's, you know, we'll call it category A, factual, historical. Then you've got a second level, we'll call that category B, and that would be 9/11 is a good example. Now, we know that that's an historical event and that it happened. There's a myriad of theories out there, conspiracy theories about different things. The one that comes to my mind is there is a thought or a belief out there that some of the buildings were imploded intentionally by our government. I don't know if there's proof of that or not, but from the standpoint of our discussion today, that's category B. There's not necessarily any proof out there like right. There is with JFK. So it's more of a general, this historical event happened and there is a belief by some that this was part of it.
10: Right.
9: And then you have the third version, which I think is to me almost the most dangerous, which is just the generic, everybody's in on it but me.
10: Yeah.
9: Everybody is in on it but me. Everybody. And that one always cracks me up, to be blunt, because, you know, oftentimes it's, blaming an entity or organization, a government, that may not be that efficient at the work that it does, but they're really good at covering a conspiracy.
10: Right.
9: But I get a little skeptical there. So those are kind of the main three. So let me hit you with a category A there. You know, JFK, we can use an example or you can bring up another one, something that's out there that has something to it. And we don't know if we'll ever get the answer on that.
10: Well, the files for the JFK shooting are sealed. And they'll be open sometime in the future. I think they were already supposed to be open, but they're postponed or whatever. I think the largest reason for that is the people involved won't be around. But to say that one bullet did that, I would just, I don't know a lot about physics, but when you have a evidence of a body going in two different directions at two different times, you can't get that from one bullet. So there's some reality there. Now, there's some things in there that, you know, like Mr. Carlos Marcelo had it done or the Russians had it done or whatever. You know, there's no real good evidence to point to any of those. There's a lot of speculation that can be made. But the fact that a lot of things are still withheld by the government is what keeps the conspiracy theories going and really tend to lend credit to some others. And,
8: so Liz is going to jump in.
9: I was about to get to Liz to jump in so perfectly.
8: So I guess we're talking about category A could be factual things happened and people are told set of facts one. But then there's set of facts two that are coming out that the people who told set of facts one are some people know that there's a whole new set of facts and other people don't. So, you know, there may be conspiracies that most of the general public don't know they're conspiracies because we've been told set of facts one and we don't even know that there's set of facts two coming out. I guess I'm one. I kind of live under a rock and hadn't gotten into any of the JFK conspiracies.
9: And Liz, I'm a little surprised personality-wise. I thought you might have spent some time on some of this, but you don't have an interest generally. No. You're interested in our show, but
8: yes.
9: You don't have an interest. And if you don't mind sharing what that hesitation is.
8: I don't know. I guess I like a lot of things that are black and white. And this either happened or it didn't happen. And if you tell me it happened, okay, you're the powers that be. I will believe you because you're in power and you're telling me that this happened. Okay.
9: Well, and you mentioned before we got on the air, and we intentionally didn't discuss this much, so right. It would be fresh on the air, but you mentioned part that you have a concern that you might be gullible. You believe people.
8: Oh, yeah.
9: Address that part, please.
8: I'm very gullible when it comes to things. So if I get conflicting information or I'm told this is the kind of thing that people will say, then I'm you know, suspicious, and I just don't even want to go down that hole.
9: Have you ever been in a spot where you were embarrassed? I'll give one to help. But when I was in college, this is so embarrassing. I love it. When I was in college, I had a friend of mine who was, you know, didn't last past his freshman year. He was kind of living on the edge. He was trying to convince me he was a vampire. And I knew he wasn't. But there were days I was about 40% sure. And I know I'm gullible too. And so, you know, we laugh about it now. I laughed about it then. But there were a couple of moments like, man, that guy never around during the daytime, you know. And so, you know, those kind of things. Let me shift back to Francis. When you and I visited at lunch that day and started discussing conspiracies, you mentioned you've delved into some of this in the past.
10: Oh, absolutely.
9: And then, you please correct me, it sounded like that you went to law school and maybe shifted a little bit, but not completely. So tell us your history on conspiracy theories.
10: Well for me, and it's kind of embarrassing saying it happened so late in life, law school really taught me to look at multiple issues and the other side of what I was doing. And I got to thinking, well, if I believe anything and anything is true, I can question it all day long and it's not going to change. So anything that doesn't welcome questions, I kind of shy away from. So that's the biggest thing to me. There's some good questions about 9/11. There's some good questions about did we go to the moon? There's even some questions about did they recently go to the moon? And I think the evidence overwhelmingly shows the official stories to those. But, you know, questioning that, why not? Because the government's not always honest with us. And for various reasons. It could be national security. It could be domestic security. It could be, you know, a number of things. It could be just to fool everybody. You know, I don't know. But just keep asking questions and welcoming questions, even if they seem like they're conspiracy-oriented.
9: Welcoming questions. That's interesting because if you're in a position of authority or working in a certain, I'll use my example because it's the easiest one and I know it. Working at the Mississippi Bar for 20 years and handling bar complaints, conspiracies came up a pretty good bit in those complaints.
10: Right.
9: And that is the source of my skepticism because 98% of the time there was nothing to it and it was someone genuinely trying to find an answer to something they couldn't make sense of otherwise. Simple scenario would be, I had a case, I went to court, and I lost. I know I'm right. I know this happened. I believe we presented the proof. Uh-huh. Why did not we not win at trial?
10: Right.
9: And Sometimes the answer is you didn't have a good case.
10: True.
9: Sometimes, you know, it's a variety of things, and all too often people would slip into, well, obviously the judge and the lawyer on the other side have an inappropriate relationship.
10: Heard plenty of that.
9: Yes, and so it just goes on and on. So someone working somewhere that's receiving that on the regular, it's pretty easy to get cynical very quickly on it. And then, again, my concern has always been that it replaces logic and reason, and somebody's thinking with their heart instead of their head. So tell me your reaction to that.
10: Well, the judge and lawyer thing is a good example, because all it takes is a person to see one judge that's caught doing that, and that lends credibility to, oh, that's possible, you know, that's plausible. And I can say the majority of judges don't do that from experience. I can't say all don't. But the same thing goes with, you know, law enforcement. I represent a lot of police officers, and the thought is that, well, one cop's bad, they're all bad. And that's not the case with anything. I've never found anything that all is one way or the other. You do have problems here and there. But to apply that to the conspiracy, you don't want to believe that you lost on valid grounds. You know, you feel like you do have a good case in that regard. Or you don't want to be fooled by the government when they've got nefarious intent. And we, as creatures of survival, we want to dodge things that hurt us. So if we can find a good story that goes against the government, although some of the ones I've heard, I don't see how the government could pull off, especially if it's as unfeasible as I hear it is, but they're easy to believe because it gives you some satisfaction. You've got a little sense of power to believe that that act is not something that just happened or happened because of these people. It happened because of these people, so I've got a little control over that. And that's fine, I guess, you know, but when you have evidence to the contrary, you've got to be accepting of that evidence, to be fair to yourself, you know, and that's the biggest thing. You know, people that believe these things can sometimes, at least ones I've seen, get really, really wrapped up in them and ignore everything else.
9: And one of the things I noticed, too, is when something would get popular somewhere else, that it would manifest itself here in Mississippi. So the Duke LaCrosse case from 15 years ago, give or take, Nifong was the prosecutor. I'll never forget that name because it's so unique. The other reason I don't forget that name is because people were contacting us and they were saying, my son got Nifonged, which was unlawful prosecution, prosecutorial misconduct. And everybody for about a year and a half, if they had a underlying case that was like that, they were saying, we got Nifonged. And it's like, all right, do you have proof of this? Well, there's no way. No, that's not proof.
10: That's the thing about that type of case. You know, there's very little physical evidence. You know, there's mostly testimonial evidence. My experience, and I think the research shows, that testimonial evidence is the least reliable.
9: That's a good one.
10: You and I were listening to Neil deGrasse Tyson. He had a very recent interview where he said he is surprised that courts still allow that at all. And I agree with him, because people are sitting in prison today that didn't do anything, but they were accused of something. And the crime they were accused of is so socially unacceptable, they wind up going to prison for something they didn't do. So you have to enforce those laws at the same time. So it makes a really, really tough situation.
8: Well, what is it they say on the X-Files? I want to believe. So that kind of brings people along into this.
10: Oh, absolutely.
8: But we want to get y'all involved in this, folks. We to join our live show with a question on our topic or a comment, give us a call. 1-877-MPB-RING. That's 1-877-672-7464. 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Our email address is legalterms@mpbonline.org. We're discussing conspiracies today with our guest, Francis Springer. Now, Francis has been on our show before with some extremely practical information. I'll tell you more about that next. 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

0: This is MPB Think Radio's In Legal Terms. I'm producer Liz Gill. Attorney Adam Kilgore is our host. 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Now, Francis has been on our show before with some extremely practical information. He's discussed what to do during a traffic stop and other need-to-know knowledge that might come in handy during summer vacation. And you also might want to find some podcasts to listen to. We'll have links to Mr. Springer's past podcasts on this show's information page, and I'm just crazy about trying to pack in as much information on our show notes because I like going to the source. Where can I go to get additional information? So we'll have those podcast links. We'll also look for a credible reporting about the release of the documents. We'll talk about the Neil. Well, I'll find that Neil deGrasse Tyson interview, the Nifong information, and why they're called UAPs instead of UFOs. I think we talked about that with Michelle Hanlon from Space Law. We learned about unidentified anamorphous phenomenon and why it's called that instead of UFOs.
1: And I've already reached out to the Space Law folks, as you know, and they are interested in coming on the show and talking about this very thing. I was very pleased to hear that. There could have been, and I don't want to say this about them, but in general, there could have been an aloofness about this. I mean, there's maybe some folks that don't like that this is part of the mix. That was not the vibe I got back at all. It's like, no, this is something that needs to be discussed. So we're working on planning a time with them and looking forward to do that.
0: Well, there you go. It's, you have the set of facts, but there's another set of facts maybe that we don't know yet.
1: Yeah, a lot to it. So, and this segues nicely into what I was wanting to talk about this segment, which is more about the UFO files or UAPs, unidentified anomalous phenomena. Well, that's almost Latin, but it's not.
2: A tough one.
1: So UAPs or UFOs. So we, you know, just as a reminder, these have started to be put out and dropped. I think last Friday we had 20 or so files or instances that were released. And you know,
0: and you say released. This is by the United States federal government.
1: Correct. And I think it's important to talk about what that release is and what we're starting to see. And there's a couple of schools of thought. One would be if you've got the big magic thing, you need to put it out there.
2: Right.
1: And we'll save that for a second. But more just about how this information is being released. First of all, we have the administration saying, here it is, judge for yourself. I think that's a little reckless. We've seen files not released well in other instances, too. But nonetheless, I think it's very reckless to be doing that. And then what we're receiving, again, let's say the magic number is 20 files, you have a variety of things. You have UAPs. You know, we have some footage of military aircraft that are tracking something, even fire on it. The target is moving in ways that the laws of physics and don't make sense, and that's something to pay attention to.
2: Right.
1: That's coupled with the same release that has the Apollo 17 audio and video where they saw something. We've heard for years that Apollo 17, which is the last time we went to the moon, they saw some things up there. They were off in the sky. So now you can see that footage to the extent that it's, you know, it's there. I mean, it's from 1972.
2: Right.
1: And you can hear NASA talking back and forth. And like, it looks like it's about 3.5 miles away. We're not sure what this is. It's not moving. It doesn't make sense. And so if you get that with these other things, they all are kind of received the same way. Like, there's no conclusion. There's been no decision. No one's figured out what happened. Well, if you go further down, as I understand, and I am quoting Neil deGrasse Tyson on this, and I do trust him. Professor Neil went through that, and if you go further into that material and you go to the transcript, you see, I don't know what year it was, they did find out what it was. Those are cosmic rays that appear out in space normally. We receive cosmic rays. But the difference is we've got an atmosphere that breaks it apart, so we don't see it. It's not as concentrated.
2: Right.
1: But out in space, it is. So I'll be honest. I've got a real issue with dumping all this information out and not even taking the time to say, yeah, actually, this one was resolved. We know it's this. You receive that. You're looking at it. And again, we're receiving all this other fantastic-looking video. And you think, wow, this is another unresolved thing. So I would hope that we would do a better job of releasing this information.
2: Well, that's another thing that keeps conspiracy theories going. And I'm going to toss out one that may be a conspiracy theory I have. These are distractions. If they have what they say they have, there have been people, credible people, that have testified before Congress that they have seen alien bodies. And I don't think those people are mistaken, at least in their testimony. They believed what they were saying was true. And they weren't carried out in a straitjacket. So let's see it. You know, let's show it. You said it's there. The people hear it. Why not release everything all at once? Well, my theory is it helps to distract from something else as something comes out. And like you said, the videos, you know, the videos aren't very clear. And take the shooting that just happened in D.C. at the press dinner. The very first videos we saw of the guy running down the hallway were horrible. They were very blurred. And my question is, why? Why did that happen like that? Because the video that they had is very clear. Matter of fact, I made a comment. I said, you know, my Ring camera is better than that camera. So there's things like that that make people question, you know, and I just believe, you know, let's just put the cards on the table. They are what they are.
1: Well, and we were at lunch that day, and I was in your office before we had lunch, and you pulled that video up and showed it to me. Uh-huh. And again, I think it's worth pointing out, Francis, your experience of dealing with evidence, being a lawyer, you're used to looking at video and breaking it down. It is oftentimes part of the evidence. And just in the initial video of that press dinner
2: right.
1: situation from 3 weeks ago, a month ago, whenever that was, it was fuzzy, and there was also weird reaction time by some of the people, or lack thereof.
2: Yeah.
1: And I think that kind of stuff feeds it too.
2: And that, you know, the reaction of the people really didn't key on me because they were kind of in a relaxed state. They weren't expecting anything. I don't think they were.
1: But there's security. I'm sorry. I hear what you're saying, but it's still strange.
2: It is. But I guess having been there, I kind of know what it's like to get a little relaxed. But, and they don't respond to things like that a lot, you know. So, you know, I give them a little credit there. I think if they knew it was coming, they would have made it look a little better than that. But I'm just glad nobody got seriously hurt there.
1: Okay, and we have a call. Joe from Mobile. We would love to hear your comment or question today, sir.
3: Yes, hello. I wanted to offer this thought. I don't know if you have ever seen a movie by the name of Capricorn One. Have you?
1: Yes.
0: Oh, my gosh. That's one of my most favorite movies ever. I love it.
1: It's a conspiracy movie.
0: I know. I love it.
3: That's what you're talking about. Right?
1: Yeah. Go ahead, Joe.
3: Well, I say, what do you think about that?
1: I want to have Francis answer this question because that movie did come up that day. I think that was it spurred your imagination. Is that fair to say?
2: I hate to say it, but I've never seen that movie.
1: Oh, my
2: goodness. I don't think we talked about that.
1: I thought we did.
2: About another one, but I'm going to watch it.
3: It's an old movie.
1: And Joe, know, remind me, the premise was that a Hollywood, you know, NASA comes to somebody and says, we're not going to be able to pull this off. And so they create a film stage and make it look like landing on the moon. Is that the basic premise of the plot? It's been a long time.
3: I think it was on Mars.
1: Okay.
3: Either on Mars or the moon. I can't remember. It's been so long. But anybody can go to YouTube.com and then see it on YouTube because I'm sure that they can probably put that in the search engine and see it. Anyway, Capricorn 1.
1: Thank you, Joe.
2: We appreciate you watching.
3: Anybody that's listening should watch that show.
1: Thank you, Joe. We appreciate your call. And I don't remember the movie well enough, as indicated, but I do remember as a kid going, wait a second. You don't be telling me we didn't land on the moon.
2: Right.
0: Well, it wasn't the landing. It was that it was too expensive to keep going and keep going going. So the later one, and I'm going to spoil a 40-year-old movie for someone. And so they took the astronauts off the capsule after it went up, but then a reporter started to figure out something was not right, and they were murdering the astronauts so they wouldn't tell, they wouldn't give up the conspiracy, but that at least they were trying to. Anyway, it was a really good movie, and it's had our family had like a code, made us have a code word. So anyway, it's a really, really, really good movie.
1: So Francis, where are you sitting on the UFO files, and how do you feel about the topic?
2: You know, the question of is there life out there, I think based on everything we know and how large the universe is, there has to be. Now, whether that life's interested in us or not, that's a question I haven't answered yet, because what do we have to offer? Kind of back to the Capricorn 1, which I'm going to see now. I think it was Fox several years ago had an alien autopsy, and that's a great example of trying to debunk something. Supposedly that was in the 1940s, and these were things, again, I was listening to Mr. Tyson on this. I don't want to say this is a Neil deGrasse Tyson show, but he brings out excellent points. The title was Alien Autopsy, Fact or Fiction. If it's fact, why do we even have to say fiction? You know, say this is what it is. But he also got to looking, and he said he worked for Bell Laboratories back at that time. And he said that he noticed in the background on the film, there was a coiled wire to a telephone. And he said that didn't come around until I believe it was the 60s. So that wouldn't have been there. And then the camera angle, it's not like a GoPro, but it was following the doctor around. Cameras back then could not do that very easily. So, you know, those are kind of things that you look at and say, hey, this is not exactly what it is. That's getting harder and harder to do with AI. But still, AI doesn't know a lot, and you can kind of pick those out.
1: Well, and someone made the point yesterday, too. I think it was the same thing you're referring to, where it's unfortunate this information is coming out at a time when AI is where it's at and where it's going. Because, again, we've got another deep level of distrust on what we're seeing, hearing, that can really impact the process there. But yeah, another point that Professor Tyson made that I thought was good is he came out and said, you know, the theory's always been whether it's science fiction or not fiction, but is that the government's going to hold this information back because we as a society aren't ready for this. We find out we are not alone, it's going to change belief systems in a lot of ways. I think in unforeseen ways. It's very easy to think of religion. It's very easy to think of this or that. But I think it would be extremely impactful. And Neil deGrasse Tyson came out and said, well, you know, I think we're kind of ready for this. Hollywood's been preparing us for years.
2: That's true.
1: And you know, I mean, I was 6, 7 when Close Encounters of the Third Kind came out, and we already had a good 30-plus years of they might be out there and what that is. So, you know, it's ironic. I think we are actually as prepared as we could be if that's there. But, again, if that's there, then why wasn't it in the first file?
2: I think people collectively are smart enough to put together what they see. And, you know, we're going back to another conspiracy here, but maybe it's because of AI that this is being released, because AI may say, hey, there's clear evidence of this, and, you know, it gets through a system or something, and AI starts showing it. You know, that could be the issue. I don't know. But it is odd that that's happening now at this time, and they've supposedly had it for 50-plus years. And the next thing is, why are these people, or these people, they may be people, I don't know, but why are these UAPs, UFOs, whatever you want to call them, why do they show up on military installations? Why do they show up around fighter jets? You know, there are thousands and thousands of cameras out there. People's cameras, business cameras. I haven't seen yet a photo of a flying saucer or a video of an alien. So, you know, those are kind of the questions you would think just by a simple method of statistics, we would be seeing several UFO videos if they're as described.
1: So either of you had any UFO experience?
2: No. Well, I'll take that back. I have. But most of, well, all of them have become IFOs, identified flying objects. So,
1: we experienced one as a kid, very vivid in my mind. We were on our way to Kmart in Birmingham when I lived as a kid on Green Springs Highway, for anyone that might know where that is. And it was 7:30 at night. It was already dark. And we saw something in the sky, and all the cars pulled over, including a police officer. And we went up to the police officer and said, "Sir, what is that?" And he's like, "I have no idea." And that was it. Nothing in the news, nothing whatever. And it, you know, could have been a weather balloon, could have been a helicopter, could have been, but the police officer couldn't identify it. And so, you know, telling mom what the show today, he's like, "Were you going to bring up we saw a UFO?" I'm like, "Yeah,
2: absolutely.
1: I will."
2: Yeah.
1: And we did. And guess what? It was unidentified. We didn't identify it that day, and to my knowledge, it's not identified. I don't remember anything specific. It was just something up in the sky that was moving oddly.
2: And as I understand it, while they changed it from unidentified aerial object or whatever it is to anomalous, is because there's evidence of these things going into the water and coming out of the water. And there are things in the water that we have not discovered yet. And there are many, many things above us that we have not discovered yet. So we could be seeing things that are just totally normal, natural. We just haven't been able to discover them and say what they are.
0: Ooh, The Abyss. The Abyss is another one of my most favorite movies. One of the apps I really like is the ISS detector. And that way you can see when the International Space Station is flying overhead, and you can get the actual time of day for your location and the angle of inclination. But then it also tells you what other satellites or planets and stars that you may be, to help identify your amorphous phenomenon. To join our live show with a question on our topic, just like Arnez has done, we'd love for you to give us a call at 1-877-MPB-RING. That's 1-877-672-7464. 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We're talking with attorney Francis Springer about conspiracies. Now, where can you look for truth and facts? We'll tell you where next. 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

0: MPB Think Radio's In Legal Terms. I'm producer Liz Gill. Attorney Adam Kilgore is our host. We're talking with attorney Francis Springer from Springer Law Firm, and we're talking about conspiracies. 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You can also watch At Issue on Mississippi Public Broadcasting's YouTube page for additional interviews and content. And, you know, Adam, we're talking about the conspiracies and what's a fact and what's not a fact. It really got me thinking, and I'll put the link up on our information page, is when we had the two law school deans on the show, and they talked about what law school teaches you, how it teaches you to think critically. And Francis, when I mentioned this during the break, you said something very interesting to me.
1: I did. Uh-oh.
0: You
1: was
0: said
1: that about
0: that,
1: the change?
0: Yeah, that it.
2: that was 3 minutes ago. How can I remember that? Yeah, the change during the first year.
1: Yeah, there is a study out, and I can't think of what it is right now, but it does show that the brain of a law student changes, and the only thing they can figure is because of the methods that are taught on ways to look at things and bring things forward. I hope that's it.
2: I think that is it. And to me, it's akin to the scientific method in a lot of ways. It's got to be in a certain posture.
1: Exactly.
2: You know, and that's one of the frustrating things as a lawyer. You can know and your client can know this happened.
1: Right.
2: But if you don't have the proof, you're not going to win. Or, you know, get compensated or whatever the circumstance is. So that can be tough. And that's why our third term today was burden of proof, because that's really what gets down to it. All right. So we've got, Arnez from Memphis, calling in. What is your comment or question, sir?
3: Hey guys. First of all, I listen to NPR all the time. This is where I find truth, because especially in the last decade, there isn't too much of it going around. Conspiracy theories have really, in my opinion, really shaped a lot of our political discourse over the last decade. You know, really when you start with Pizzagate, which for all intents and purposes is a conspiracy theory, because, I mean, there's so many people that believe it and none of it is even remotely factual. And I never was a big conspiracy theorist, even though a lot of people around me became, you know, I felt like started to become one. You know, as far as the moon landing, 9/11, JFK, all, you know, everybody has varying opinions on those conspiracy theories. Me personally, I don't. There's only like one conspiracy theory where I was like, okay, there's something to that that makes sense. And to me, that one conspiracy theory is the suicide of Jeffrey Epstein. That's the only conspiracy theory where I looked at it and I was like, okay, something's not passing the smell test here. But you also have so many others. Like, I'll look for an example, QAnon. That whole community was basically birthed from conspiracy theories. Some of them were proven untrue. Several of them are even too ridiculous for even me to remotely comprehend why anybody would remotely believe this stuff. And, you know, to me, and one thing y'all did say was, yeah, conspiracy theories, you know, it in a way it gives people, like, if they can't prove that it's true, it's always like there's something to this. No matter how implausible it sounds.
1: Exactly.
3: And
1: go ahead. No, you go ahead.
3: And like I'll go ahead and explain real quick my conspiracy theory with Jeff, with why I feel like Jeffrey Epstein didn't kill himself. Is very simple. It's like we all know what he was into. We all know what he was in jail for, what he was arrested for. And it's like, okay, I don't believe he killed himself, because it's very simple. You narrow it down. Why would anybody? It really boils down to two questions. Who would want him dead, and who would have the most, and who has the absolute most to lose if he stayed alive and told all?
1: That's true.
3: That's one of the reasons why I never believed that his death was a conspiracy theory. I can go on about Butler, Pennsylvania, why that wasn't a conspiracy. Was Trump's first assassination, was that real? I mean, I watched, even though I was like 9, but I watched when Evander Holyfield took on Mike Tyson for the first time, and how he still has a chunk of his ear missing 30 years later. And I look at Trump's ear, and I don't see any, and nothing's missing. Ear cartilage does not grow back.
1: No, it doesn't.
2: Okay, and Arnaz, thank you. You brought up some good points there, and it's tough, especially when this information is just pounding you almost daily. We're going to go back to that word I said early in the show: susceptible. Liz used a different term, gullible. You know, and it's hard, and our brain is simply trying to make things make sense. And I think part of our method, part of the way our brain works is we fill in the gaps until we get information that truly fills that gap. And I think it's human nature.
1: Yeah. And some of the things, like maybe the Epstein suicide, I don't know, and obviously I don't think anybody does that wasn't actually involved. I think there are very good questions, but some of that could just be a bad investigation. Now, that one shouldn't have had a bad investigation, without question, but I come back to the two, I believe it was LeVon Brooks and Kennedy Brewer, who were found guilty. One was on death row, each for killing their girlfriend's child. And the Innocence Project worked on it, and they did lots of work on it and found out that not only were they not guilty, there was a serial killer that was killing small children. And because of what I say is laxical police work and prosecutorial work, they convicted innocent men, but what's worse than that, they caused a third child to be killed before they found it. So a lot of these things aren't necessarily nefarious. It's just, I call it malicious incompetence, and these things can just take off because people want to know when somebody's arrested for something. So many people say they're guilty. They treat them as if they're guilty, hang them, whatever. Not all people are guilty when they're arrested.
0: Wrap us up, folks. We've got 50 seconds left.
1: All right.
2: Yeah, well, and that point, I think it's huge that remembering that. And again, when you're getting bombarded with this stuff, it is hard to stay in the lane. I had a hard time Thursday night looking at the videos going, ooh, maybe we do.

0: skeptical. Ask questions.
1: Absolutely.
0: You know, the biggest one you said to me was, it is good to ask questions. It is good to be curious. So we need to try to be patient with people
1: sure.
0: that are asking a question. At the same time, we also need to be a little bit responsible, make sure we're doing real research from somewhere to the extent we can locate it. And these are, you know, doubtful times. So it can be a real challenge.
1: Yeah, the truth can stand up to scrutiny.
0: Nice.
2: 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I'm producer Liz Gill. 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
1: We continue to see showers and storms over the next few days, and that's going to increase the risk for flooding between now and the end of the week. In Oxford today, partly sunny sky, a chance of showers and scattered storms. Our high temperatures this afternoon into the lower 80s. Tonight, we'll see showers and a chance of storms, an overnight low into the upper 60s. Greenwood, we will be in and out of the clouds. There is a chance of seeing some showers, some scattered storms, a high right around 85. Showers with some thunderstorms tonight, an overnight low will drop down into the upper 60s. And in Pascagoula, occasional showers and thunderstorms today, a high near 85. Showers and thunderstorms with us tonight, overnight low near 70. I'm meteorologist Ellie Russell. 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
2: 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I'm Jermaine Flood, and with my traveling partners, Java Chapman and Kamel King. 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

0: Live from NPR News in Washington, I'm Ryland Barton. Iran's UN ambassador says U.S. actions in Iran, Venezuela, and Cuba reflect a pattern of coercion, intimidation, and interference that violates the UN Charter, threatens the country's sovereignty and independence, and endangers international peace. The comments come as the U.S. continues to strike Iran, and President Trump says he's negotiating a deal to extend the current ceasefire. Amir Saeed Iravani told the U.N. Security Council, Iran has a right to respond to the U.S. and Israeli attacks and close the Strait of Hormuz. The Justice Department has opened an investigation into the writer E. Jean Carroll over alleged perjury tied to her civil lawsuits against President Trump. This is the latest Justice Department probe to target a perceived enemy of the president. NPR's Ryan Lucas has more.
1: The investigation into E. Jean Carroll is being handled by the U.S. Attorney's Office in Chicago. That's according to a person familiar with the matter who spoke on condition of anonymity. The investigation is examining whether Carroll committed perjury in a deposition tied to civil lawsuits she brought against Trump. Carroll won a $5 million civil judgment against Trump for sexually abusing her decades ago and another $83 million judgment against him in a defamation suit. The Justice Department did not respond to a request for comment. The investigation is the latest launched by the Trump DOJ against the president's critics or perceived political adversaries. Ryan Lucas, NPR News, Washington.
0: Treasury Secretary Scott Bessent says his agency has a design for a $250 bill featuring the visage of President Trump. U.S.

0: law does not allow a living person to appear on currency. A Republican-sponsored bill proposed in Congress would provide an exemption for Trump. Inflation is moving in the wrong direction. NPR's Scott Horsley reports on the Commerce Department's latest price data.
1: Consumer prices in April were up 3.8% from a year ago, according to the Commerce Department's inflation yardstick, which is closely watched by the Federal Reserve. That's a bigger annual increase than the previous month. Prices rose 0.4% between March and April, driven in part by higher gasoline prices sparked by the war with Iran. Stripping out volatile energy and food prices, so-called core inflation was 3.3% for the 12 months ending in April. A separate report from the Commerce Department shows the U.S. economy grew a little more slowly in the first 3 months of the year than initially reported. GDP grew at an annual pace of 1.6% during the quarter, down from an earlier tally of 2%. Scott Horsley, NPR News, Washington.
0: New research suggests a first-of-its-kind drug for hepatitis B may let some patients stop treatment without showing signs of the dangerous liver virus. Chronic hepatitis B is hard to treat, and the virus can hide out in the body, making a cure elusive. Researchers reported that in new studies, about 1 in 5 patients given the experimental drug for 6 months saw their virus reduced to levels low enough that the immune system could keep it in check. 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
3: It's 4:04. I'm Kobe Vance. This is MPB News. The U.S. Supreme Court has sided with a Mississippi death row inmate, Terry Pitchford, in a jury discrimination case. Pitchford was sentenced to death for his role in a 2004 grocery store killing near Grenada. His lawyers argued prosecutor Doug Evans improperly blocked black prospective jurors. The court did not decide whether Evans intentionally was discriminated against. Instead, it says Mississippi courts wrongfully treated Pitchford's challenge as waived after the judge accepted Evans' justification for the strikes. Tucker Harrington filed a friend of the court brief for the Mississippi Legislative Black Caucus in the case. He says judges have to test these explanations.
4: Without the court taking a step back to assess, Batson would have no effect because any lawyer could just say, oh, here's my race-neutral reason. You have to accept it. Let's move on.
3: The case now returns to the Fifth Circuit. A man from Vicksburg who was ordered to spend life in prison is being resentenced following an appeal saying the man was not identified properly as a habitual offender. Willie Qualls was a convicted felon when he was found guilty of owning a gun and sentenced to life behind bars because he was a habitual offender, but the Mississippi Court of Appeals ruled on Tuesday that prosecutors failed to prove the habitual offender status during his sentencing, and the man is now protected from being retried on that same crime. Lower courts are now considering a new sentencing for Qualls. The deadline for 3 former Jackson officials to change their pleas in a federal bribery case is set for tomorrow. Former Mayor Shokwe Antar Lumumba, Hinds County District Attorney Jody Owens, and City Councilman Aaron Banks have each pleaded not guilty in their charges. The trial is expected to last at least 6 weeks and is scheduled to start on July 13th of next month. This is MPB News on Think Radio, Mississippi Public Broadcasting.
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8: Next Stop Stop Mississippi on MPB Think Radio. I'm Jermaine Flood. We are back. I'm in a pickle mood. If you can't see, I already told them I have on my pickle outfit. You can't see my skull. It's a little soft. See it.
9: I was wondering what all the green
10: and came from.
9: When it came together, and I was like, Jermaine, she can't be stopped.
8: Yeah.
10: She cannot be stopped.
9: She can't be stopped.
10: She is the force.
8: I had to get ready because, of course, our first event out of the gate is the Mississippi Pickle Fest. But before we get to all things sweet, sour, and tasty, I love pickles. I love pickles. Pickles. Ever since I started working out too, my pickle world has opened up, so I cannot wait to talk about this. Are you a pickle lover, Kamel? No. It looks like he does not like pickles.
10: On hamburgers and,
8: other things. Not like straight out the jar.
10: No.
8: Oh, wow. No. So your daddy never bought you pickle in a bag?
10: No.
8: My daddy used to go to the liquor store and he would buy me the pickle salt. And he would bring it out to me. He'd say, I got you something. And I would take the salt, put it in my hand and lick it out of there. Okay. We're going to slide into pickles.
10: Let's do it.
8: But before we start sliding into pickles, I want to take this moment right now to celebrate, congratulate.
10: Yes.
8: None other than Taiwo Gaynor, our chief content officer here at Mississippi Public Broadcasting. We have won. Look, we, Tyler too. We have won a Southeast Emmy Award for none other than Everlasting Life and Legacy of Medgar Evers in the category of director.
10: Amazing.
8: Of long form content, directed by none other than our MPB chief content officer, Taiwo Gaynor. The documentary explores the life, leadership, and lasting impact of civil rights leader Medgar Evers through archival footage, personal stories, and interviews. And since its release, it has reached audiences nationwide through public television and streaming platforms, alongside a companion podcast series and upcoming classroom educational resources.
10: That thing was, my goodness, so powerful.
8: I know it. It was
10: just
8: powerful.
10: The press conference was a wrecking ball for my heart.
8: I am so excited for Taiwo and, of course, for MPB. Taiwo,
10: congratulations, my guy.
8: Yes. He can add that next Emmy to our rack of Emmys out front in our lobby, which also there's a few more that contain Taiwo Gaynor's name as well on those Emmys.
10: So. You're getting big, son. You're getting big.
8: Also, you saw her here a couple weeks ago, none other than Rita Brent.
10: Yes.
8: Late Show with Rita Brent has also picked up a Southeast Emmy Award win. So congratulations to those two people.
10: I could have predicted that because, I mean, both of those are dynamic projects.
8: Yes, dynamic. They are. Well, it's pickle time. You want your pickle paper?
10: Get up. What a fun festival.
8: I am so excited. Pickle Fest is back this year. If you didn't hear my billboard, you've got to know the movie that I'm referencing when I say, I'll sell you my pickle for a nickel.
10: Where did that come from?
9: Yeah, what is that?
8: That's from the Little Rascals 1995 movie.
10: Oh, Little Rascals.
8: Yes, the Little Rascals. It's one of me and my best friend's favorite movies. You cannot watch it with us because we will recite lines from the top of the movie to the end. We know all the lines and all the parts. I have done the movie. It came out when I was 12.
10: Uh-huh.
8: I could actually sit there and do an hour and 30 minute long, just me doing all the lines, no movie.
10: That was one of three VHSs you had in the house.
8: I loved it. And then he was like, I'll sell you my pickle for a nickel. He said, how about 15 cents? And he said, okay.
10: That was triple. Triple the amount.
8: But right now we have got in with us the coordinator of this year's Pickle Fest and all the year's Pickle Fest. It's our friend Jana Deer from the Mississippi Ag Museum.
11: Thank you. We're excited to be here.
8: Jana, thank you so much for coming on. You have brought pickles for us to be able to enjoy today. We're going to talk all things pickles, but how has the pickling been going so far?
10: Is it pickling? Is pickling a word?
11: We're going to say it is. It's canning. You're canning cucumbers. Those are actually cucumbers.
8: He wants to be Mr. Webster.
11: He better be at the Mississippi Ag Museum June 13th.
10: Yes, sir.
8: All right, Merriam-Webster. I think pickling is a real thing. I think you can pickle other things other than pickles.
11: Oh, yes. We have a contest where people enter pickled asparagus, pickle okra, nice. Pickle, I mean, you name it.
8: Google it.
11: Yes.
9: Oh, no, I don't have to because there's probably going to be some pickled pig feet at the festival, too.
8: No, I want you to Google the word pickling.
9: Pickling. Yes, ma'am.
8: Yes, please. Because
10: please come back with a negatory on that, Java.
8: I mean, how much fun is it, everybody getting together with this whole thing?
11: It is so fun to watch these people's excitement over pickles. You know, it's like you hear that the people get excited over the small things. They really do.
10: Yeah. Mm-hmm.
11: When they see a deep fried pickle inside of a corn dog, they get excited.
10: Wait a minute. How now?
8: You know? You heard her.
10: So what's
8: a pickle in a corn dog.
9: Mm-hmm. Deep fried.
10: Have you had one? Is the question.
11: I saw it.
8: It sounds really tasty.
11: They took a hot dog and took a whole pickle and put it inside the pickle. And
10: the hot dog is in the pickle.
11: Yes.
10: The pickle is inside of the corn dog batter
11: and deep fried. Yes, sir.
10: I would try that.
8: Yeah, because it's almost like putting relish.
10: Relish.
8: Mm-hmm. Yep. Yep. It's almost like putting relish on it. What other wild vendors do you have? I mean, I know Kool-Aid pickles are a thing.
11: Yes, they're huge. They're one of our everybody's favorite things to find. And we've got several vendors this year that'll have that. But pickled popcorn, if you've not had dill pickled popcorn.
8: There is a picture I put in there, y'all. Y'all can pull that pickled popcorn.
11: Yeah. Yes, one of our vendors y'all that won it. Last year, she was the pickled popcorn. Of course, pickled lemonade. People love our pickled lemonade.
10: Wait a minute.
11: Don't knock it.
8: There's a pickled popcorn. You see it? Dill pickle, spicy dill. Pickle popcorn.
10: I would eat that up and fried dill pickles, sliced thin and crispy, please.
11: But we've had even craft vendors come up with dill pickle salt baths that you can use in your bath.
8: I bet you make it soft.
11: Yes, but
10: so that you come out smelling like
11: a pickle? You smell like a brine.
8: Like a pickle.
10: Wait a minute.
11: We're brining you up.
10: This is a sub-society I do not know anything about.
11: It is. I'm telling you, there is a huge following.
8: There is. To the point to where people from out of state come to this,
10: that
8: right?
10: Is awesome.
11: We had 24 different states from people last year that came to visit.
8: Talk about the numbers. What were the numbers looking like?
11: We had over 7,000 people last year. Last year was the first year we expanded it to a two-day event.
10: Wow.
11: So we're doing it a two-day event this year, and we expect it to grow because last year we saw those numbers grow.
8: These people don't play. I've got a photo of this, too. They come in, like, pickle costumes.
11: Yes, and so this year we're having a pickle costume contest. After we saw people actually show up in costumes last year, we said, we got to have a contest for this. We got to have some fun with this.
10: What about a pickle eating contest?
11: We have that, too.
10: Whoa.
8: And you know what? They've got one. Y'all pulled that, too. I don't know. How many pickles do you have to eat to win this thing?
11: As many as you can. Whoever eats the most,
8: my tummy hurts,
11: in 60 seconds wins. Mm. And they win cash prizes, so it's worth a try.
9: What's the number that is, you know, what people are normally eating? Yeah.
11: About 8.
9: Okay.
11: These are whole pickles.
8: Are they dill?
11: Mm-hmm.
8: They're not like sour.
11: Mm-mm.
8: Okay.
11: They're dill, whole pickles.
8: Okay.
10: You want bread and butter? Would you rather bread?
8: It's a little easier on the stomach. It's just a little easier.
10: Take your
8: than
10: blood
8: a,
10: pressure pills.
11: We do have AMR on staff.
8: Okay.
11: And we do have garbage cans.
10: Yes.
11: And we have security. That
8: right.
11: Staff there to help you with
8: issues. Well, there's so much else going on, too. But we have our own little pickle contest that Jana has so graciously helped us put together. And I want to go ahead and transition into that. So there's two types of pickles Jana brought us, one in a big jar and one in a little jar.
10: That's the specification.
8: And once we taste them, we have to kind of call out what we think the pickle is, what type of pickle it is.
10: Kind as far as what?
8: The pickling that went into it.
11: There's different.
10: I don't. Java did not come back and say that this was a real word. So we're gonna.
9: Pickling is a food preservation method where it creates a safe environment for foods to become overly ripe and decay.
11: Thank you, Java.
10: Okay.
11: Last year we had
8: Clock's tea.
11: We had people pickle eggs last year. You can actually pickled eggs.
10: Oh, they've been selling that in gas stations forever.
8: Yes. Oh, they can. Okay.
10: Have you tried a pickled egg?
8: Try them, Java. Eat the pickles.
11: Okay.
8: Kamel's trying to beat around eating these pickles straight up. Mmm.
10: Oh, those
8: this one's sweet like maple syrup or something.
11: Which jar did that come out of?
8: This is a big jar. It's got a maple syrup sweet taste to it.
11: I told him these were just pickled last weekend.
8: The biggest size pickles are the big jar, and the small pickles are the small one.
11: So that's the big jar you got.
8: Yeah, it's a big jar. That's a good one.
11: Big jar.
8: And then this one. Oh, they're both good.
11: These are fresh cucumbers out of the garden.
10: That is delicious.
12: So now you're eating pickles straight up.
11: Straight out of the jar.
10: Man.
12: Look at them. So what
11: it's
12: kind are they?
11: It's fresh. So the big jar is sweet pickles.
12: Okay.
10: Okay.
11: And then
10: okay.
11: the small jar is bread and butter spicy pickles.
12: Yes. Yeah, those are good. Mm-hmm. Ooh, Jana. So people can try some of these too at the pickle place?
10: Somebody need to bring some cornmeal in here and a little deep
12: fry.
10: Be
12: ready to fry
11: and
12: them.
11: We will have those as well.
10: Yes.
12: They are so
11: Mr.
12: good.
11: Todd at the Ag Museum and will be in the filling station.
10: Really?
12: These
10: pickles.
12: Are fresh. Mm-hmm. They still have a bite to them. They're not like overly pickled.
11: Yes, yeah, so right now is the time that everybody's planting their gardens and they're picking.
12: Do y'all hear that?
11: That's, that's good.
10: This is turning to an ASMR.
9: These are good. These pickles are phenomenal.
12: So good, Jan.
11: So this is what you'll find there because now is the time that people are canning. Mm. And we also have Mississippi State Extension Office there helping teach people how to can. So if you want to get into canning, we will have culinary classes and canning classes there both days. And so if you want to learn how to make these, we'll help you.
12: Good stuff.
10: That's a valuable thing to learn. I mean, food preservation
12: is worth it.
10: Lost art, but it is certainly
12: it's worth it.
10: Super valuable for survival. Mm-hmm. Just period.
9: And don't forget about the little emotional support pickles too.
11: And some people think you can just can anything, but there is a safety protocol you have to follow.
10: Really?
12: Or else you'll hurt yourself.
11: Yes. Yes.
10: Hurt yourself. And
12: you haven't preserved it correctly.
11: Yeah, you didn't preserve it. So our agents, that's why they're certified to teach those classes, and so they're great. They get the kids up there and teach the kids how to do it, and let them be a part of the demonstration.
12: Well, I feel so strong. My heart feels like it's pumping better.
10: That's called a sodium spike.
11: It's that pickle brine. It helps with cramps.
9: It said a sodium spike.
11: After you go work out, take a little swig of that juice.
12: And that's what I want to say, too. So, like, I went to a water park one time, and at the vendor, they had small shots of pickle juice you could take. And I was like, what? What is it doing out? What are you doing with that? And they had to let me know it's for people with cramps.
10: Yes.
12: You literally, if you catch a cramp and you drink some pickle juice, it's supposed to help with the cramps.
11: Yes, it does.
10: Yeah. Mm-hmm.
12: So, yeah. And our third segment is working out, of course. So what a better way to, you know, tie the two in together. I want everybody to know that.
10: Yes.
11: You can justify eating all those pickles.
12: Right.
10: These are delicious. I'm hoping that you're leaving these behind.
12: They are delicious. No, she's going to take her jars with her.
10: Okay.
12: But
11: I'll let you have another one.
12: He can have no more. Aside from, of course, all the pickle food that you can possibly eat and try, there's going to be some arts and crafts and things like that. We've got this jar, which is a pickle jar that kids will be making, like crafts.
11: Yeah, so the kids will go to the pickle area, and I've got different stations. So they'll go in, and they'll cut their pickles, and they'll put all that in there, and then they'll put the brine in there, which is the white beads, and then got some seals. Once they'll shake it up and seal it, and then we've got a farmer's market stand they're going to go in front of and try to sell it and learn the process. Start teaching them at a young age the process of what canning. Where do pickles come from? A lot of people do not know that pickles come from cucumbers.
12: Mm-hmm.
11: So teach them that, make it an educational
12: component.
11: Yeah,
12: they do not. And there's grown people who don't know either.
11: That is true.
12: Yeah.
10: They think that it's a totally different vegetable.
9: They would eat a whole pickle, but don't touch a cucumber.
12: But let me tell you, at my house, me and my mom, we would brine our own cucumbers. So we would cut the cucumbers, put them in vinegar, put some pepper in there. We'd let them sit overnight in the refrigerator, and then we eat them straight out of the
11: Have you made any this
12: bowl.
11: Year?
12: Mm-mm, no, I haven't.
11: Well, you need to make some because we're having a pickling contest and people can enter their jar of pickles.
12: Mine ain't that. I mean, it's just regular white vinegar.
11: You don't know.
12: No.
11: We have contests and anybody, you don't have to be a vendor. You don't have to come to the event. Mm-hmm. You can bring your jar of pickles on that Friday to us and enter it, and we have three judges that will sample it on Saturday, and we're having the kids division and the adults division. So 18 and under, we're encouraging them to pickle their pickles and, I mean, their cucumbers and bring them to us, and you can pickle anything. Like I said, last year we had pickled okra, pickled asparagus, pickled cauliflower, pickled. Yeah. I can't even remember what all it was. It was great.
12: Yeah. Maybe, but I know somebody out there is pickling better than me. Y'all better get into that contest. I know somebody's pickling.
10: Hey, you got craft beer and you got craft pickling.
12: Craft pickling.
11: It's $10 to enter and you can win up to $75, so it's worth
12: it. Okay. And then Bill O'Dill. He's coming to help celebrate America 250 at the event.
11: Yes, we are certified America 250 event this year. And okay. So last year we created a pickle mascot and we let the public name him and they chose Bill O'Deal. So we've traveled him around to different farmers markets and places and he needs to come visit you.
12: I know it. He can come on by. I love Bill O'Deal.
11: I'll bring him by.
12: So it's going to be 2 full days. Let everybody know times when they need to be there, Jana, and
11: yes,
12: everything.
11: We've added extra hours this year. So it will be Saturday from 9 to 5 and Sunday 12 to 5.
12: Okay. Do they need to bring anything? Do they need to worry about maybe keeping the sun off of them?
11: Yes, okay. It is a 100% outdoor event. Vendors are outdoors, seating's outdoors, but we have moved all the vendors last year up to around the Ag Museum, so it's a lot more shade.
12: Okay.
11: Then in years past, a lot of people that have come 2 and 3 years ago, it was out in the parking lot. We've moved it up around small town, so it's there under the trees.
12: Oh, so you get a little
11: yes,
12: quick duck off.
11: A lot of
12: places.
11: Shades, plus you can go in all the buildings will be open, the general store will be open for purchases and things like that. So, yes, definitely bring sunscreen. Bring your kids. You can go ahead and purchase your tickets now online at Mississippi Ag and Ag Museum, Ag and Forestry Museum Foundation.org.
12: Yeah, that's going to be so good.
11: Yeah, go ahead and get your tickets now, and you don't have to wait in line, and we'll scan you and get you on through there, and you can spend the day with us.
12: That's
10: y'all
12: right.
10: Y'all lisinopril and y'all amlodipine.
12: Get ready. Well, our very own Liz Gill, she was one of the vendors, I think maybe the year before last. Uh-huh. Yeah, Pickle Fest 2024. And she made these cute crochet pickles that you can, you know, pull out the jar if you want to. And there's pickle vendors there with that.
11: Yes.
12: We were just talking about Afton. Afton. Uh-huh. Afghans by Afton.
11: Yes.
12: That's her name.
11: Yes.
12: That's her business name. But she also does crochet pickles, and she was one of the winners.
11: She was. She was. We have a contest among our vendors, our craft vendors, food vendors, and drink vendors, and she was our craft vendor last year that won.
12: Good stuff.
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11: 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Mm-hmm. And we've got all our Pickle Fest events, and we are still needing volunteers. 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
12: And y'all, wear y'all's green because you already know, baby. It's Pickle Fest time.
10: That's right.
11: Enter the pickle contest. 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
12: That's right. Jana, thank you so much for telling us all about this year's Mississippi Pickle Fest. June 13th and 14th at the Mississippi Ag and Forestry Museum. Don't go anywhere when we come back. We're checking out what's happening around your fitness neck of the woods. This is Next Stop Mississippi on MPB Think Radio. We're going to put them pickles to work.

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4: This is Next Stop Mississippi on MPB Think Radio. Jermaine Flood and with my traveling partners, Java Chapman and Kamel King. It's time for our What's Happening Around Your Fitness Neck of the Woods. So I had to invite in none other than my fitness buddy.
5: I'm talking about she been good here too.
4: My fitness buddy, Marissa Vaughn. I'm so excited to have her. Hey,
6: yes,
4: Marissa.
6: I'm so happy to be here.
4: You're always here.
6: I know. I'm always on the other side.
4: You're behind me usually.
6: Exactly.
4: So I'm excited to have you on. I had to bring on Marissa. She's been with me on my journey since the beginning. And basically, she started hers a little bit after mine. And I've been with her on her journey.
5: Yeah.
4: But we are now... I guess now this is our 6 month mark from January or whatever. So I wanted to do a fitness check-in with us, just to kind of let everybody know, you know, how we're doing and things like that. How you been feeling, Marissa, since we started last year?
6: I mean, significantly healthier than I probably was this time last year.
5: Yes, yeah. So.
4: Yeah.
5: Definitely.
4: Yeah.
6: It's a good feeling.
4: Yeah. Me too. We kind of slid in it very organically. We talk about this all the time. We didn't make, the big declaration that we were doing it. I ate a poke bowl salad one day and then I was like I was like, oh, I think I want to be healthy.
5: Nice.
4: And then I made sure I got back to the gym that I was paying for 4 years, and I was like, let's stop just donating to this gym and, you know, let's actually do something in this gym. And then not long you came on with me, right?
6: I did. Yeah, mine was a little different. I feel like we've always been kind of parallel to each other, like we didn't really do it together, but we've been moving kind of along together. But yeah, on a personal note, I got a little bit of some bad numbers back from my doctor, my, you know,
4: last
6: yearly
4: year
6: checkup.
4: Yeah.
6: And I was like, you know what? It's time to dial in.
4: Yeah.
6: And
4: yep.
6: And I've been going ever since.
4: Yep. We've literally been on this path together. We don't call each other, what do they call it, Marissa?
6: Accountability partner.
4: Yeah, we don't like words like that.
5: That's lame. That's lame. What do y'all call each other?
4: We're just like fitness buddies.
5: Yeah.
4: Like, we just, you know, it's a buddy system. We don't pressure each other. If she wants to do a separate workout that I'm doing today, we both do two separate workouts. We kind of slid into eating healthy together, counting calories together, thinking about protein and things like that together, real easy like. So it's been a fun time. And then come January of this year, it was like we amped up into to go mode and we started doing 5Ks. Okay.
6: We did.
5: Yeah.
4: The first one I did is the shirt that she has on, which is Run the Rainbow for Children's. But she did one before me, and it was the Mississippi Blues Marathon.
6: I did.
4: So all in all, I think between us both, we've done like seven. Well, I've done like three. You've done four, I think.
6: I've only done three.
4: You've done three.
6: We did one separately, and then we did two together.
4: Two together. Yep.
5: That's because she said, I ain't doing it with Jermaine no more. She's too competitive.
6: In the dust.
5: I bet.
4: And I didn't know I was going to leave
5: Fancy
4: her in the
5: feet.
4: But I didn't know.
5: Flood.
4: I didn't know that was going to happen. I promise. I did not know I was going to leave Marissa in the dust. But that was all surprising.
5: Were you with one of the ones that she got disqualified because she was running and walking?
4: I didn't get disqualified. They just moved me into a runner. They didn't leave me as a walker.
5: And which means you got disqualified from being a walker.
4: I was in 83rd place. They just moved me down the list. I made it to 83rd place on that one. But it's been such a journey, and we've had so much fun. And between the two of us, we've lost about 100 pounds.
5: Yes, and y'all look great.
4: If you add it all together. And so we've had a great time. And, you know, this fitness journey has taken me on a whole road. I didn't hire a nutritionist. I didn't hire a full-time trainer. I used the trainers that were at the gym, and I used the common sense that I have in myself and my social media and all of that to differentiate what I needed to do, what I didn't need to do, what I needed to eat, what I didn't need to eat, how I needed to exercise and things like that, so that I could figure it out for cheap and not have to spend a lot of money on doing that. And I'm kind of proud that I made my social media the way it is, because I have been put on to this kid. He's 12 years old. Y'all, I've named him Big Nat. I don't know if y'all see that in there.
7: Nat.
4: But Nat Shin is his name. He plays football. He's an honor roll student. And he says he is grinding for greatness. There he is right there. He has started working out at around, I think, his Planet Fitness or somewhere like that around him.
5: Oh, that's awesome.
4: People are following him. He just got, his first gift was a set of workout gloves. And he literally, like those photos to the right, that's him doing push-ups before bed. The photos to the left is where he completed 1,000 steps on a Stairmaster.
5: Oh, man.
4: He's 12. I don't even get on the Stairmaster.
5: That's great.
4: So I'm kind of glad that I've been in this whole fitness world, but that's some of the stuff that helps fuel me to keep going and things like that. And of course, my friend Marissa Vaughn.
6: Thank you. Well, I've got to say, I mean, you have been such an inspiration. Like, you know, we said we're not accountability partners. If you came up to me and said, you got to go to the gym, I would probably say, no, I don't. And then not. But we've been standing side by side. You've gone a little ahead, but you know, it's all right. We cheer each other on, help each other out. It's great. Yeah.
5: Marissa, so proud of you. You know, I tell you every week, I'm like, you are looking great, Marissa.
6: Thank you so much.
5: Yeah, you're doing real good.
4: Yeah, it's good stuff. Yeah. Okay. So everybody, if you want to know or get into some fitness things that are happening around your neck of the woods, I've got a few. You ready?
5: Yeah.
4: Okay. So up first, Friday, May 29th is Out of Office Adult Field Day. That's going to be happening at the Bean Path Makerspace. They want you to save the date, but again, that's tomorrow, Friday, the 29th. Interactive games, food, drink, and prizes. It all goes down at the Bean Path at 3 p.m. They say, you spoke, we listened, can't take off work too early, do it later. They said, so guess what? We did exactly that. Same great fun, same great energy, just better timing. This is community-driven fun. You must be 21 plus. An adult field day is a civic engagement initiative that champions fun as a vital part of professional and personal well-being. So, yay, that looks like when you were in high school and you used to have to go, like, do tug-of-war and, like, potato sack races. Do you remember that? You remember that?
5: Yeah.
4: You know what I didn't like?
5: What?
4: Dodgeball. That's a violent field day.
5: You seem like you would be very ferocious.
4: The problem, I have dislocating shoulders. And that's another side note.
5: You was at a deep disadvantage.
4: Well, that's another side note. You can work out with bad bones. No, really and truly, I've always, my whole life, had two dislocating shoulders that will slide out
5: of
4: place.
5: Is it hereditary?
4: I don't know. I don't think it's hereditary because my parents never had it, but they are slippery. I mean, very slippery to where I can.
5: So you have to be very careful.
4: I got to be very careful.
5: Yeah.
4: And then once I started working out, I got bursitis in both of my elbows.
5: What is that?
4: It's like a nerve bone thing or something like that. I had a CAT scan and they told me I got bursitis in both elbows. Well, I worked that out as much as I could. And then they told me I also have neck arthritis. So you can do anything. I promise you can do anything with the body that you're given. You just got to be very careful with it and make sure that you're staying, you know, abreast of your health.
5: So back to the dodgeball thing, they was pegging you. I mean, you was just getting blasted.
4: Yeah, because I can't throw the ball. I can't throw anything. Ask my mom. She'll be like, you're a terrible throw. She does. She says that all all the time. Okay, here's another event that you don't have to throw anything at. It's the 6th annual Rainbow Run 5K. That's not Run the Rainbow, but it is rainbow running as well. Saturday, June 13th, 8 a.m. It's all happening in Jackson, Mississippi. I'm giving you these early because, Marissa, as we know, these spots fill up, don't they?
6: They do.
4: Yeah. Then you need to get registered early before you can't run.
6: And you might need to prepare, especially in this heat. You know, get outside a little bit beforehand.
4: That's right.
5: Which is like, don't roll up off the couch in the air conditioning and go out there.
4: You ain't ready.
5: You will be on TikTok, my friend.
4: And speaking of this heat, me and Marissa have decided together that we're going to take a break from 5Ks during the summer, and we're going to pick back up.
5: No, you so militant. Keep it going.
4: We're going to pick back up in the fall. But the color of the rainbow is as diverse as the people in our community. To celebrate this diversity, Mississippi Capital City Pride offers the 6th annual Rainbow Run 5K and Kids Fun Run. It's an inclusive, fun, and competitive race and for individuals and the allies that support them as it raises money for the LGBTQIA plus causes. Again, that's going to be Saturday, June 13th. Be on the lookout for the cutest race wear you've ever seen. It's all going down that day. Also around your Run Walk 5K neck of the woods, Saturday, June 27th, is the Tomato Festival. They name them so cute. It's the Tomato Festival 5K Run Walk in Crystal Springs, Mississippi. You could join them that Saturday to kick it off through Mississippi's very own Tomatopolis. Mm-hmm. Tomatopolis.
5: Yeah.
4: Tomatopolis.
7: You just gonna wait, Commander.
5: Look, if she'd have followed through, I'd have left it alone. But she started doing different iterations, and I said, oh, yeah. We back here again.
7: Stumble, stumble.
5: Right.
4: I don't know if that's a real word, though. Not like, you know.
5: I don't know if any one of those were real words.
4: You know they're real words. So whether you're a seasoned runner or participating in your first ever 5K, they're giving you the opportunity to have the best experience that you can. I don't know if there's going to be tomatoes there, but it sounds like there should be.
5: I would think so.
4: It's a tomato race.
6: They should hand you a tomato sandwich as you come through the finish line.
5: Oh, how enticing.
4: Okay, side note, let's stop. Let's sell them.
6: Yes.
4: The 5K, right?
6: Oh, yeah.
4: Okay. So after we were finished with Run the Rainbow 5K, we walked out, and you could have your choice at whatever food you wanted to eat.
7: All 5Ks are not created equal.
4: They are not created equal.
5: Yeah, because look, I'm getting tricked into one right now.
4: I know it.
6: Read the list of sponsors. They will tell you who's going to have the good food.
5: Oh, okay.
4: They are not created equal, but we had our choice of having however many pulled pork sandwiches from that man, whoever made them. I love you.
6: And pizza.
4: And I'm going to sign up next year for more than pulled pork sandwiches. And you can
5: keep going. I don't eat those. Keep
4: you
5: going.
4: Eat pizza. What else was out there?
5: Keep going.
6: Sweets. Chicken sandwiches.
4: Okay, sweets. Coffee. Drinks. Free.
5: Oh.
4: Mm-hmm. Free.
5: Alcohol, free after you pay your admission for your registration.
4: But you get the food. You get your medal.
5: Ah.
4: You get a nice feeling in your heart and soul because now you're like, I'm breathing good.
5: Right.
4: I'm breathing better.
5: Right.
4: After this.
5: Let me get a couple slices of combination pizza.
4: Right.
5: Now that I'm breathing better. And a chicken sandwich.
4: Well, yeah, that to sell you. To sell you. We had a great, I was like, this is what happens versus like just here.
5: Yeah.
4: I was like, oh, okay, I'll be back.
5: I like how Java gave the caveat.
4: Yeah.
5: Don't look for this everywhere.
4: No, it's not everywhere.
5: Yeah.
4: All right. Where I don't know if it's going to be is our next what's happening. They could have food there. I'm not going to promise
5: you. Don't undersell them.
4: But it's the 2026 Dash and Splash race for brain and spinal cord injury Saturday, June 27th in Ridgeland, Mississippi. Whether you're running, walking, rolling, or cheering, it's a fun time for the whole family with water slides, watermelon, and a giant water balloon bash. They say bring your lawn chairs and sunscreen, and you can gear up for the 4th of July as they celebrate survivors at this inclusive 5K designed for participants of all abilities. The event is chip time and open to runners, walkers, and wheelchair survivor participants all starting together. The wheelchair users and survivors will be invited to line up at the front of the line and will be recognized with separate awards. This is so nice. Dash and Splash.
5: Dash and Splash.
7: And most, I was just going to say, and most 5Ks are kind of fundraiser or raise awareness to different things. So not only are you, you know, being healthy like Jermaine and Marissa, but you actually doing a good thing.
4: Mm-hmm.
5: I love how he act like I'll be out walking and stuff. You just excluded me out.
4: Well,
5: I go walking too, John.
4: If you do, if
5: I just haven't amped it up like these
4: if
5: two.
4: If you do this one.
5: Beefcakes.
4: If you do this one, Kamel, they say the course is paved and accessible with optional splash zones, water slides, and water activities along the route and at the finish area because getting wet is part of the fun.
5: First of all, I can't get my hair wet. Number two.
4: I mean, it's going to curl up tight.
5: Yeah. And number two, I don't hear a mention of any chicken sandwiches, pizza, brisket sandwiches.
4: Well, I didn't know that was going to happen after Run the Rainbow. I was not sold that on the top. So
5: okay.
4: It was a pleasant surprise.
5: Well,
4: I was
5: then
4: like,
5: I'll go.
6: But like they don't want you to fall out, so they'll give you your water and
4: yeah,
6: you know what you need.
4: Yeah, on the route.
5: Yeah.
4: But
5: some
4: I don't take their water.
5: Oh, okay.
4: I don't take their water because that slows my time down.
5: See what I'm saying? Now I see why you stopped going to these 5Ks with her. Because she don't even slow down for the water.
4: No. Like, I got my own. Thank you.
5: Yeah.
4: Two more. It's the Farm Bureau 30th Annual Watermelon Classic 5K Run, 5K Walk, and 1 Mile Fun Run. That's going to be in Jackson July 4th. That's definitely Independence Day. This annual event is one of the largest fundraisers for the Mississippi Sports Hall of Fame Museum, and it helps keep the doors open out there. So that will be happening. And finally, around your fitness neck of the woods, coming up Saturday, June 13th, in a tie-in for my segment 3 with my professional bodybuilders who will be coming on, it's the 11th annual MPC Battle on the Gulf Coast. That's happening at the Mississippi Coast Coliseum and Convention Center Saturday, June 13th. This will be their best show yet. If you are not a bodybuilder, you can actually go as a spectator to this. But this does give you possibly a little time if you are a bodybuilder to sign up again. Sign up for this MPC battle on the Gulf Coast. But coming up in our next segment, which we're going to break right now, I have none other than NPC bodybuilder Terrence Big T Thomas and IFBB pro none other than my friend Pia Najjar. They're joining the show to tell us all about fitness. 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Thanks, Marissa.

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6: This is Next Stop Mississippi on MPB Think Radio. Jermaine Flood and with my traveling partners, Java Chapman and Kamel King. But right now, I have got in my friends, my new friends.
7: Yes.
6: New friends. I have got
7: She done left all her old friends since she done got healthy, right? She don't talk to me no more.
6: I still eat chicken sandwiches. I have got new friends. It's none other than IFBB Pro Pia Najara. If you don't know anything about her, of course, Rita Brent has brought you back so many times, and you've been on Fox 40 and all of that. So if you don't know anything about her, you've been sleeping under a rock.
7: Right.
6: And then my friend from Cut and Dry, none other than NPC bodybuilder, is Terrence Big T Thomas.
8: Hello.
6: Hey, Terrence, it's good having y'all both on. I got to start this out real quick because we got some time to talk. Yeah. But Pia kind of was like my first body crush, if I could say that.
7: Oh, yeah. She said that several times.
6: Yes. And I will tell the story again.
9: I did not know that.
6: But Pia's my first body crush. I was sitting at her late night with Rita Brent, probably the one that you were at that
7: exactly.
6: year.
7: Exactly.
6: And I was sitting there in the crowd, and she must have been back in the back somewhere, and she walks past. I didn't see her face. All I saw was this lady walk past me, and her back was screaming at me.
7: What did it say?
6: It said, "Look at me! Look at me!" And I said, "I'm looking." And then I turned to whoever I was sitting beside. Look at her back, y'all. I got her back. There it is. It's right there on YouTube. I turned to the side of whoever I was sitting beside. And I said, I can only ask one. I said, "Whose back is that?" Because I didn't know. I didn't know what the fuck.
7: That is a question.
6: I was like,
7: right
6: whose back is that? And
7: right.
6: then I don't know if they knew. And then I kept asking. I was like, whose back is that?
7: Whose back is that?
6: And then somebody was like, that's Pia. That's Pia. She's going to be on the show or whatever. And I was like, oh, I want that back. And that's all I knew. I wanted your back. And that's basically what I kind of started off on was the idea of your back and the idea of me having abs.
7: She's serious. Like,
9: I'm
7: she has told
9: so
7: this story.
9: Yeah, I'm so happy. And that's when you started your fitness journey?
6: Yeah, that was my start, was basically seeing you at that thing. And it was all around that same time.
9: I'm blushing.
6: It was.
7: Yeah.
9: I'm so happy.
6: And
9: well,
6: so,
9: let me wear my back out more often, inspire more
6: I know.
9: Ladies.
6: Before we get to Terrence Big T Thomas, what got you into this whole fitness journey?
9: So I've always been an active person. I always played some type of sports when I was younger. But my father was into bodybuilding like crazy.
6: Yeah.
9: But he never got to compete. And in 2008, when he died, in the back of my head, I said, at some point, I'm going to do one show just in his memory, in his honor.
6: Mm-hmm.
9: And I did my first show 10 years later in 2018, thinking, you know, it's just going to be
6: one
9: I didn't
6: show.
9: Tell anybody. It was just for me and my father.
6: Yeah.
9: I won, and I ended up getting qualified for nationals and boom, boom, boom, boom, and got my pro card in 2020 with the IFBB Pro League.
6: Let me tell you something about this lady. She's not only a bodybuilder, you're also a pharmacist.
9: Mm-hmm.
6: That and was this, right. and of course, you're a personal trainer as well.
9: Mm-hmm.
6: You're like so wholesome.
7: How can you do all those jobs?
6: You're so wholesome.
9: You know, it kind of makes sense because when I first started as a pharmacist, I did that because my parents wanted me to do that. I'm North African. So your parents kind of tell you
6: what you're gonna
9: this
6: do.
9: Is the life that you're going to do. And mm-hmm. you just say, yes, ma'am. Mm-hmm. So I did that. Mm-hmm. They're both doctors and wanted me to be in the medical field. Mm-hmm. I definitely didn't want to be a doctor because it seemed like it was very stressful.
6: Yeah, yeah, yeah.
9: So I did pharmacy thinking, you know, it has a sales aspect to it that I can always dig into. So I did that. I finished it, and I did work in sales for a while. But while working there, I worked with a lab that made insulin. And I saw the emphasis that was put into selling the insulin to doctors and promoting it with doctors and patients, but not so much what you're supposed to do to not need insulin when it's the types of insulin that the types of diabetes that lead you to, you know, to health issues.
6: Yeah.
9: And I was like, it doesn't really make sense. Can we not prevent problems from happening rather than trying to cure them? And I think slowly I started just giving advice to friends of mine and people around me and then training them. Mm-hmm. And it didn't occur to me that it could actually be a career. Mm-hmm. And when I moved to the United States, I was like, that is going to be my full-time career. I had started training back home. When I came here, the land of the everything is possible. I did it, and here we are 10 years later.
6: That's awesome. Y'all, pull up the picture. She's so strong. Pull up the photo of Pia picking up Rita. Not once, but twice. So that's the first pickup
9: Rita's
6: behind
9: insane.
6: The desk. And then this past couple weeks ago, that's the second pickup. She can literally curl Rita from the floor.
9: Rita's very light. She's seen me pick up men. Rita's light.
6: So I also invited my friend Terrence Big T Thomas, who I met at Cut and Dry. And when we started talking, he, of course, is an NPC bodybuilder, but he told me, because I knew of you, that there was a story that went along with him getting started bodybuilding, and it has something to do with you.
7: Wow.
9: I remember.
6: Terrence, thank you for coming on the show.
8: Thank you for having me.
6: Thank you so much for being one. He's now my nutritionist. He went into my office and was like, what is this bag
7: Get
6: of nerds?
7: Rid of this,
6: what
7: this,
6: is this,
7: this
6: bag of
7: this.
6: Nerds gummies doing here? Then he goes, I see you got a refrigerator in here. And I said, there ain't nothing in it. I opened up the door and showed him what I had in there, but he's been kind of like my nutritionist for sure. He's always making sure I'm eating healthy. But tell them, Terrence, how the connection is between you and Pia.
8: Well, when I started just trying to lose weight.
6: Yeah.
8: Long story short, I was getting in and I was working out, and Pia was kind of looking and seeing my work ethic and things like that. Invited me to a bodybuilding show. She's like, hey, you ought to come and see how everything goes. I go. We go to the bodybuilding show. I see the guys on stage. After the show, we run into each other, and she was like, hey, so what do you think? And me, not knowing.
6: You being the Mew you are.
8: Yeah, me not knowing. I'm like, oh, I just do 2 weeks of prep, and I can get on stage and beat those guys. And yeah, there's nothing. And I'm seeing this and this and that. And she just looking, she, okay. Mm-hmm. And then she
6: tell him what she did.
8: She pinches my stomach. And so, she's like, so, and she's holding it while she's talking to me. So what are you going to do with this?
9: I am so sorry.
6: No, don't you be.
8: Don't be sorry.
6: Don't you be sorry. That's why he's here.
8: Yeah, it lit a fire under me you wouldn't believe. I mean, I'm still talking about it now. I was like,
9: this is years
6: This is his
9: ago.
6: Before and afters, y'all. I don't know there if y'all can see it on YouTube. Mm-hmm. Terrence, you told me from before and after, it took you about a year to get to that point, right?
8: Yeah, I was 298 pounds.
6: Okay.
8: And just like she was saying about like the meds, I was one of those people that was on all type of medicine, blood pressure, cholesterol, borderline diabetic, everything. And it's been over 3.5 years now. I haven't been on any medicine, any prescription medicine.
7: That is great.
6: And look at him. He's an award-winning bodybuilder. He's an artist. He's racked up. I got some more awards that he showed me, another picture of his awards. But he's an award-winning bodybuilder. He literally... He's not intimidating in the gym if you're not used to it, but Terrence will holler
10: The way you said that,
6: while he's working out, to the point to where people are like,
10: give us a demonstration.
6: Oh, he'll be like, and everybody's like, what is going on in here?
10: Sounding real primal in here.
6: But it does kind of amp you up while you're working out. You're all right, he getting it. Let me get it too. But Terrence, I mean, you, of course, you're not only a father, but you're also a grandfather. I've got the photo of him picking up his grandbaby as well. And then him hanging out at Cut and Dry. But what has kept you on the, I know it. What's kept you? Man. What has kept you on the journey so far, Terrence?
8: I'm not only just because I'm loving it, it's also I've been able to inspire some people on my journey too. Mm-hmm. I've been able to help several people start to kind of lose weight, start to be a little more active in their life. Mm-hmm. And I think that's starting to be, other than my accomplishment, that's starting to be the biggest thing that I'm starting to like more. I'm liking to see other people starting to get into not just bodybuilding, mm-hmm. but a better way of life. Mm-hmm. And I think that's the biggest goal, is at least with my circle, mm-hmm. to help everyone around me.
6: He's the police now.
10: He's getting on to you.
6: He's the police about it. Oh, yeah.
8: She does a lot of things she doesn't supposed to do. But she's energetic. She's one of those
6: and
8: ones.
6: I take his tips.
8: Yeah, she's one of those ones like, I'm just going to eat this little candy and I'll do an extra 5 minutes on the trip.
10: Yeah, yeah.
8: And I'm like, no.
10: Negotiation.
6: He's gotten me together. I've switched from butter to olive oil spray. I've stopped eating sugar at a certain point at night if I have no time to, you know, burn it off.
10: Yeah.
6: So he's helped me. He's helped me a bit. So I thank you, Terrence. Okay.
8: You're welcome.
6: Look, in these last couple minutes, we've got quick tip for staying on the journey, especially let's just say you started in January and you're here. What is that quick tip? And then, P, I'm coming to you for one.
8: Mm-hmm. Biggest quick tip, don't worry about what other people think.
10: Mm.
8: Don't try to, you know, you're going to go to different events, different things like that. You're going to have your meal preps, things like this, things you need to eat, and people are going to get actually upset with you.
10: Yeah.
8: Because they want you to eat what they are eating,
6: mm-hmm.
8: and they're not going on your journey. You are. And sometimes that journey can be a little bit lonely.
6: Yeah.
8: I'm sorry to say it, but sometimes it can be a little bit lonely.
6: Yeah. Mm-hmm. Yeah. Pia, what's yours?
9: I would say the same thing. I share this opinion with him, but it's a little bit more moderated. So I train a lot more women than I do men, and I always tell them the same thing. Decenter people, but since they're women, decenter men from the body that you want. Mm-hmm. Do not train because you're mad at some guy. Do not train, you know, train for yourself.
6: Mm-hmm.
9: Change for yourself. People or man, your man is not going to like you more because you're going to look better. People like good people. Good people like good people.
10: That's good.
9: The way that you look has an impact on you and your own health. But to stay motivated long run, we have to look at our bodies not just as the shell,
6: mm-hmm.
9: and how it looks, but really as the tool that allows us to live every day.
10: Yeah.
9: People who are my age, 41 plus, I don't have children, but people have kids, have grandkids. You have to think about the quality of life that you're going to have in the next few years, and you work for that now. At some point, it is going to be too late. So you have to think about your body as what you can do with it,
6: mm-hmm.
9: not just as how do I look in some clothes. That's the that comes with it anyway. So
6: that's right.
9: Respect your body and be fair to it and give it a chance to do what it's supposed to do, which is help you be alive.
6: That's right. That's right.
10: Yeah, that was good.
6: I know it. I know
9: it. Right? It was actually good.
6: They'll put it into perspective.
9: Send me the video.
10: Keynote speaker.
9: Listen, hold on.
10: Look, you had a solid layup and then she came through and boom.
6: Listen, if y'all want to know more about Pia and more about Terrence, they have social media handles out there. Mm-hmm. Go out there, find them. Pia Najjar and Terrence Big T Thomas. If you see their name on the YouTube, Google it. They'll help
9: Pia
6: you out.
9: Pia from the motherland.
6: Pia from the motherland and mm-hmm. Terrence Big T Thomas on Instagram. Y'all both, thank you so much for joining me
9: welcome.
6: Here.
9: Thanks
6: I can't wait for the photos after this show. Listen, everybody, this has

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3: We just cannot shake this weather pattern, folks. We have the daily chances for showers with thunderstorms in place. Not expecting widespread severe weather, but we still have chances for some isolated heavy rain. We'll see the wet weather through this evening and into tonight for the Horn Lake area, our low upper 60s. Rounds of showers and chances for thunderstorms as our Friday goes on. The forecast for the Greenville area, scattered showers and thunderstorms likely straight through tonight, a low at 70, some fog developing, and more rounds of showers with thunderstorms on our Friday. In Macomb, a chance for a little wet weather, especially early tonight, to low 70s, and then more rounds of showers with thunderstorms on Friday. I'm meteorologist Jennifer Naramore. 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
4: 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I'm Anna Maria Sayer, bringing you concerts from the archives of the popular Tiny Desk series. 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

0: Also, Yasmin Williams fires up a new kind of heroism on the guitar. Plus, pop star Sabrina Carpenter serves up espresso at the desk. Now he's thinking about me every night. Oh, is it that sweet? I guess so. So you can see, baby, I know it's that me espresso. That's all next on Tiny Desk Radio from NPR Music.
1: Live from NPR News in Washington, I'm Ryland Barton. President Trump warned Oman, a U.S. ally, not to enter into any agreement with Iran to share control of the Strait of Hormuz, or the U.S. will, quote, have to blow them up. Treasury Secretary Scott Bessent downplayed Trump's rhetoric today. He says he spoke with Oman's ambassador to Washington and that the envoy assured him that his country had no plans for tolling the strait.
2: As he said, our countries have had 200 years of good relations. He wants to have another 200 more.
1: Bessent also said he hadn't spoken with Trump about an agreement to extend the ceasefire with Iran, but underscored that Trump has made clear that there can be no deal without Iran agreeing to reopen the Strait of Hormuz and pledging never to have a nuclear weapons program. More apartments and other rentals are offering perks, like a free month of rent. About 40% of rentals this spring have an extra incentive for new renters, according to Zillow. NPR's Stephen Bisaha reports that's the highest on record for spring.
3: It is a renter's market, according to Zillow's senior economist Kara Ng.
4: Renters, this is your year.
3: Okay, it might not feel that way. Nationally, rent has risen 37% since the pandemic. But over the last year, it has gone up slower than inflation.
4: It does mean that rent is the place giving you that breathing room.
3: She says that's due to an apartment construction boom.
4: There's a lot of apartment buildings hitting the market all at once, and property managers are trying to fill it, and they're doing it with freebies.
3: Ng says renters renewing their lease should also negotiate a deal like a rent-free month because they have the negotiation power. Stephen Bisaha, NPR News.
1: CNN is the latest media organization to sue an artificial intelligence firm for copyright infringement. As NPR's Bobby Allen reports, the broadcaster is bringing a case against AI company Perplexity.
5: The suit claims Perplexity scanned CNN's website and processed thousands of articles without permission. And when someone goes to Perplexity, a chatbot similar to ChatGPT, the suit says it delivers verbatim reproductions of CNN stories, even when the stories are behind a paywall. OpenAI's ChatGPT and Anthropic's Claude have also been hit with suits alleging that the AI answers served to millions

0: of users, steal from the copyrighted work of book authors and media organizations. It comes at a delicate time for online publishers, which have seen web traffic and online ad revenue collapse as more people rely on AI for information. According to some estimates, nearly 70% of online searches today end without clicking a news site link. Bobby Allen, NPR News.
1: Major League Baseball owners made their long-expected proposal for a salary cap, a system the Players Union has vowed never to accept. It puts the two sides on course for a confrontation that threatens the 2027 season and perhaps beyond. Baseball owners haven't proposed a firm cap since 1994. That effort prompted a 7.5-month-long strike that forced the cancellation of the World Series for the first time in 90 years. This is NPR News.
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3: It's 5:04. I'm Kobe Vance. This is MPB News. A former teacher and preacher from Olive Branch has been sentenced to 25 years in prison with a possible 5-year probation for charges of child exploitation. 32-year-old Kyle Michael Hillary was arrested following a 2023 sting operation by the Attorney General's office. A.G. Lynn Fitch says, quote, "These criminals rob a child of their innocence, and the images can cause a lifetime of trauma, revictimizing the child over and over again," unquote. The U.S. Department of Agriculture has announced a new plan today to increase production and processing of American-grown cotton. According to a release by the agency, Brazil has taken the spot as the world's top cotton exporter, and textile mills in the nation have declined by 70% in the past 20 years. To help with the push for cotton usage, several federal agencies are moving towards plants, not plastics initiatives, cutting down on the reliance of acrylic and polyester materials in favor of cotton. Officials say they're also rolling out several updates for farm assistance programs. Mississippi Blood Services is putting out an urgent call for donors across the state. Supplies of blood types A, B, and O are extremely low, according to the organization. Whole blood and double red cell donors are also in high demand. Donors this weekend will be eligible to receive a $20 Visa gift card as thanks for the donations. The Natchez Adams School District will hold a public budget hearing Friday at 10. The Natchez Democrat reports the district plans to roughly $73.6 million budget for the next fiscal year without raising property taxes. About 20% of the current business budget comes from ad valorem taxes paid by residents on homes, vehicles, and businesses. School leaders say they'll help keep the tax rate flat for next year. Anyone can attend the hearing and speak before the board takes a vote. This is MPB News on Think Radio, Mississippi Public Broadcasting.
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5: It's Tiny Desk Radio from NPR Music. I'm Ana Maria Sayer. Today on the show, Sabrina Carpenter brings a shot of espresso to the Tiny Desk, and Yasmin Williams moves around an acoustic guitar in ways that don't seem humanly possible. But first, this

Jordan Rakai was born in New Zealand but grew up in Australia. His music really found a home when he moved to London in 2015. He quickly found himself in the swirl of jazz, soul, and R&B that was taking over the city at the time. And he began working with artists like Leanne LaHavis, Tom Misch, and Alpha Mist. When he came to the Tiny Desk, he and his band had driven all night from their latest gig. And when they got here, the Fender Rhodes we had rented for him didn't quite have the right feel. So we scrambled, and a new one arrived just before the performance. That one felt right, and so did the music. So let's get into it. Here's Jordan Rakai at the Tiny Desk, starting off with Say Something.

0: What I love about Jordan Rakai is he's just so imaginative. He builds these soundscapes to both critique our world and create a new one. That was Jordan Rakai at the Tiny Desk. We just heard Talk to Me, and before that, it was Mind's Eye and Say Something. That show was produced by Soraya Mohammed. Josh Rogerson was the audio engineer. Coming up, the maestra of acoustic guitar, Yasmin Williams. Then later, Sabrina Carpenter. 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
3: 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And from the estate of Joan B. Kroc, whose bequest serves as an enduring investment in the future of public radio and seeks to help NPR produce programming that meets the highest standards of public service in journalism and cultural expression.
0: It's Tiny Desk Radio from NPR Music. I'm Ana Maria Sayer. Pop star Sabrina Carpenter is just ahead, but up next, guitarist Yasmin Williams. Her musical journey includes a video game she got as a kid, Guitar Hero 2.
4: I became kind of obsessed with beating the game, all of the expert levels. There's various levels for each song, beginner, medium, you know, expert. And once I beat the game, I figured, well, I mean, I beat that game, I can probably play a real guitar now.
0: Okay, so I also was pretty good at Guitar Hero growing up, but I'm never going to play Tiny Desk. For the most part, she taught herself to play the guitar after her Guitar Hero days and pretty quickly realized that she could treat the guitar like a playground, tapping, sliding, and slapping the fretboard. She'd strap on tap shoes to add percussion. When she spoke with NPR Scott Simon, Yasmin showed him how she uses a cello bow to play the guitar.
4: Here's the bow sound, the low drone. And with this, I just add the tapping melody part. And I use the bow for the harmonic at the end of the intro too, which was kind of hard to master because the rosin makes the strings really sticky.
0: Yasmin Williams entered the Tiny Desk contest twice, and she lost both times. But we're a little obsessive over here at NPR, and we fell in love with her music anyways. We ran stories, we filmed live performances, we invited her to make a Tiny Desk home concert during the pandemic. Opportunities opened up for her after that, including a slot on Brittany Howard's tour. She also got to play for an online music series sponsored by The Late Show with Stephen Colbert. Her third album dropped in 2024. This track, Hummingbird, is a Yasmin Williams original, and it features bluegrass artist Allison DeGroote on banjo and Tatiana Hargreaves on fiddle.

0: When she played her Tiny Desk, she brought her range and unique style. You hear Gitka, a nod to the song she submitted to the Tiny Desk contest all those years ago. And yes, she does tape a kalimba to her guitar and play both at the same time. So, at the Tiny Desk, here's Yasmin Williams. Woo!
1: Wow. Thank you. Hey, y'all. I'm Yasmin Williams, and I'm so thrilled, honored, happy, ecstatic, joyful, however many, like, positive adjectives I can come up with to be here. So I'm local, like, born and raised in Northern Virginia, and saw my first Tiny Desk video, I think 2010, 11, I don't know, it was a long time ago. And yeah, I've just always wanted to be on here and see the desk and see if it was tiny. And it's like not, it's not that small. It's kind of disappointing, but still really happy to be here. And now I'm here and it's like the most insane feeling ever. So yeah, I'm really honored. Thank you. So this next song is called Sisters, and it's kind of, it doesn't sound like it, but it's kind of a protest anthem, and I'm explaining why. So it's about a little town called Sisters, Oregon, if anyone's, you know, out there has been there, I'm sure someone has. And it's a really, really gorgeous, beautiful town. But, like when you're driving down the main streets, they don't have any scenic overlooks. And I thought that was really, really frustrating as someone who like wanted to pull over and look at the like beautiful mountains and scenery. So I wrote the song as kind of like a protest to try to get them to get scenic overlooks in the town. I don't think it's working, but hopefully they see this and they add scenic overlooks to it. Cause like places that really aren't nearly as beautiful have them. So I think Sisters, Oregon should definitely have them.

So this next song is called Gitka, and I got interested in Kalimba through Earth, Wind, and Fire, because they're the best band ever. And Maurice White would play these Kalimba solos in their live shows, and it just made me always want to try Kalimba and guitar at the same time. So eventually, I got my first Kalimba, and I just put tape on the back and put it on my guitar like that, and it works. It works. And they're really fun to play at the same time. And I don't know if y'all can see, but I also have on these tap shoes. And it's fun to do everything at the same time. So that's what we're going to do. Because why not? This next one's called Gitka. And Amadi Kiyate is going to play drums with me on this one.

Wow. Well, this has been such a lovely time. I really enjoyed myself. This has been really fun. Man. Now I can say I played at the actual, like, not so tiny desk. This is awesome. I want to end with Restless Heart, one of my favorite songs to play. This is kind of the song that started it off for me as far as, I don't know, I guess my career. And this is also one of the first lap tapping songs I wrote and still one of my favorite songs to play. So thank you for listening and watching. And man, yeah, this has been a dream come true. Thank you.

0: I love her so much. It's like a breath of fresh air and the most vivid part of your favorite movie. That was Restless Heart, Yasmin Williams at the Tiny Desk. Before that, Gitka. We also heard Sisters. Lars Gotrich was the producer for Yasmin Williams' Tiny Desk, and Josh Newell recorded and mixed it. After the break, espresso and other hot topics from Sabrina Carpenter. 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
0: It's Tiny Desk Radio from NPR Music. I'm Anna Maria Sayer. Last but not least, on the show today, we have a tiny pop star at the Tiny Desk, pop princess Sabrina Carpenter.

0: known for her catchy, sensual lyrics filled with double entendres, Sabrina Carpenter brought her flirty personality to the tiny desk.
1: I don't know if you guys have ever slept with anybody in a bed. Yeah? Show of hands, anyone? Very humble, modest folks here.
0: That's Sabrina at the NPR office, yes, asking about our bedroom activities. Sabrina played hits from her album Short and Sweet at the Tiny Desk in December of 2024. This is right before she would go on to win her first two Grammys for that album. Sabrina started her career in the spotlight as the quintessential Disney star. But what sets her apart is her authenticity. She's unafraid to be exactly who she is, including all the saucy parts. After her tiny desk, Sabrina sat down to chat with NPR Music's Ashley Pointer about finally getting her breakout.
2: I think after any amount of time doing what you love, getting to do more things that you love is very exciting. And this year has been filled with so many things that like little Sabrina dreamt of doing, which I think is just such a special thing. I've just been so grateful for all the knowledge that I've built. Cause I feel like now I can walk with like a little bit more confidence in knowing what I'm doing. I've been writing songs for such a long time and I've been performing for such a long time that now it's like I can really enjoy all of these things that are happening.
0: Sabrina was recently on NPR's Morning Edition to discuss her latest album, Man's Best Friend. She told NPR's Layla Fadel that the record reflects her own choices in relationships, quote, 2% more gracefully than the last.
2: I think even with my last record, it was sort of like there was a little bit more spite towards people that hurt my feelings. And I think this one was like a little bit more like, you know what, can't be that mad because I am putting myself in these positions to kind of experience these things. So, yeah, I think it's just, like I said, like 2% healed, which gives me a lot more room to grow.
0: Let's hear it. Sabrina Carpenter at the Tiny Desk.

How do you like this office? No, I meant in general. Like, is it a nice working environment? This seems so fun. I literally was just like, I want to work here. Are you looking for anybody? Okay. We'll talk later. This next song is a very... It's Grammy nominated, which is cool. and that's the first time I can say that. So I'm very excited and honored and grateful. And I just... Like, I had zero expectations when writing this song. It was just so much fun to make, and I knew it was special, but I just never knew that people had such a caffeine addiction and such a problem. I really underestimated how much of a problem it is in our world. This is Espresso. I hope you like it.

0: That was Sabrina Carpenter at the Tiny Desk. We heard her perform Please, Please, Please, Espresso, and Juno. This show was produced by Ashley Pointer and Bobby Carter. It was recorded and mixed by Josh Newell. David Greenberg was the audio engineer. Neil Tivalt is the technical director for our show. Tiny Desk Radio is produced by Walter Ray Watson, Noah Caldwell, and Danica Panetta. Our series editor is Lars Gottrich, and Saraya Muhammad is our executive producer. Our theme is composed by Kaylin Ellis. You've been listening to Tiny Desk Radio. Thanks for hanging out with us. This is NPR.
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3: On off again, chances for wet weather remaining in the forecast. We have these chances in place statewide as we're finishing off the week, heading through the weekend too. Showery weather through the night for South Haven. Our overnight low, upper 60s. It's an 80% chance for rain and a few thunderstorms rumbling in on Friday, and our Friday high, low 80s. For the Starkville area, showers and a few thunderstorms this evening and into tonight. Areas of fog developing too, our low upper 60s. Rounds of showers and a few thunderstorms on Friday. And for the Natchez area, still some wet weather, especially early tonight. Fog developing, a low 70s. 50-50 shot at showers and storms Friday. I'm meteorologist Jennifer Naramore. 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

0: They're negotiating on fumes. But we'll see what happens. Maybe we have to go back and finish it. Maybe we don't.
1: The White House says it's close to a deal with Iran to end the war.
2: Ahead, we'll assess the terms and where things stand.
1: For Thursday, May 28th, it's All Things Considered from NPR News. I'm Scott Detrow.
2: And I'm Juana Summers. Law enforcement is worried about a new kind of threat at the World Cup, suspicious drones.
1: How the FBI is training local authorities to spot them.
3: I want to be very clear. The FBI is not looking for the hobbyists. We're looking for the threat.
2: Plus, why the NAACP is urging student athletes to boycott Southern schools.
4: We know you have options, and so as opposed to go to Georgia, consider Michigan if they're recruiting you, as opposed to go to Texas. UCLA has a great program, and they have NIL money.
1: Those stories and more coming up after this newscast.
5: Live from NPR News in Washington, I'm Ryland Barton. A federal judge in Washington, D.C. has rejected an attempt to stop an executive order from President Trump calling for restricting voting by mail. NPR's Hansilo Wong reports that another judge in Massachusetts is preparing to rule on the same order in the coming weeks.
6: U.S. District Judge Carl Nichols found it's too early for an emergency ruling that would block key parts of an order that the Trump administration has not carried out yet. Rob Weiner of the Lawyers Committee for Civil Rights Under Law is representing some of the challengers.
7: It was predominantly an issue of timing, and we live to continue fighting through the coming days.
6: Trump's order calls for the federal government to create lists of adult U.S. citizens in each state. It also calls for banning the U.S. Postal Service from delivering mail-in ballots to anyone not on those lists. USPS is a financial supporter of NPR. Separately, a federal judge in Boston is preparing to rule on claims that the president's directives violate the Constitution, which gives power to state legislatures and Congress, not the president, to set federal election rules. Anzila Wong, NPR News.
5: The Supreme Court has sided with a black death row inmate from Mississippi in a jury discrimination case. Will Stribling from Mississippi Public Broadcasting reports the inmate claimed racial bias.
8: Harry Pitchford was sentenced to death for his role in a 2004 Northern Mississippi grocery store robbery that ended with his friend killing the owner near Grenada. The jury that convicted Pitchford had one black juror and 11 white jurors. Pitchford's lawyers argued prosecutor Doug Evans improperly struck black prospective jurors from the jury pool. Courts have found Evans had a history of dismissing black jurors for discriminatory reasons. The Supreme Court, however, did not rule on whether prosecutors intentionally discriminated. Instead, the 5-4 ruling finds Mississippi's courts failed to properly handle Pitchford's jury discrimination challenge. The case now returns to the lower courts. For NPR News, I'm Will Stribling in Jackson, Mississippi.
5: The Trump administration had some unusually tough words for Russia, calling its latest attacks on Kyiv unacceptable. NPR's Michelle Kelman reports the comments came in a UN Security Council meeting.
9: Russia recently urged the U.S. and European countries to evacuate embassies in Ukraine ahead of a planned Russian assault. The deputy U.S. ambassador to the UN, Tammy Bruce, had a message to her Russian counterpart about that, reminding Russia of its legal obligations to protect diplomatic facilities.
10: We caution Russia not to mount so-called systematic strikes against Kyiv, which risk further civilian casualties and setting back the prospect of peace.
9: And she calls recent strikes on Kyiv, quote, an inexplicable, dangerous, and barbaric escalation. Michelle Kellerman, NPR News, the State Department.
5: A key

0: inflation gauge accelerated in April to the highest level in 3 years, the latest sign that spiking gas prices and higher food costs are squeezing Americans' finances. This is NPR News.
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2: At 6:04, I'm Kobe Vance. This is MPB News. Investments made towards Amazon data centers may be affecting the cost of electricity for Entergy customers in Mississippi, according to a new report. The study, published by Synapse Energy Economics, finds Mississippi's rapid expansion of data centers, backed by utility agreements and new state laws, could shift billions of dollars of costs onto everyday residents. Yolanda Daniels is a member of Environmental Advocates Mississippi. She says Mississippians are asking for transparency from government officials and Entergy.
3: It is our intent and hope that this report opens up a conversation that provides the public with information required to help them understand and navigate what is happening in the state.
2: In a statement to MPB, an Entergy spokesperson says, quote, Entergy Mississippi customers are not subsidizing data centers, they're benefiting from them. The statement goes on to say, Entergy Mississippi's residential rates are projected to be 16% lower than they would otherwise have been in 2030 because of data center growth. The Mississippi Center, the Supreme Court, is asking lawmakers to increase salaries for judges across the state. During a House Select Committee meeting on judicial operations earlier this week, representatives of the court outlined that courts across the state operate off a small portion of the state's general fund that has remained flat dollar amounts since it was first enacted. According to the Clarion Ledger, judges' salaries exceed those revenues, and courts have often had to rely on a judicial system operations fund to help make up the difference for years. Mental Health Month is coming to a close, but services will remain just a phone call away in Mississippi. In addition to their existing hotline, the Mississippi Department of Mental Health is also launching a new website, MississippiCares.ai, to help connect people with mental health services and also serves as a library for mental health information. The time is now 6:06. This is MPB News on Think Radio, Mississippi Public Broadcasting.
4: Considered. I'm Juana Summers.
5: And I'm Scott Detrow. The Trump administration says it perhaps has the makings of a deal with Iran. You can be forgiven if you feel like you've heard this before. It was just last weekend that President Trump said a deal was close, but the promise of that deal seemed farther away on Monday when U.S. forces launched attacks on Iranian boats near the Strait of Hormuz. CENTCOM says those attacks were in self-defense. And it was just yesterday, Wednesday, that the president told his cabinet and reporters that he wouldn't be rushed into a deal. So here we are on Thursday, and a deal is once again close, or so says the administration. Regardless of when a deal between the U.S. and Iran comes to pass, the future of Iran's nuclear program will be central to the future of that agreement. I talked about the challenges of getting to a final deal with Iran on NPR's National Security Podcast, Sources and Methods. Joining me, NPR's Pentagon correspondent Tom Bowman and NPR international correspondent Aya Batrawi. I mean, Aya, I hear this. Iran is the country that was bombed so heavily for so many weeks, and yet it seems like Iran is the country that holds the cards at this point in time. Is that the right way to think about this?
6: I mean, its leadership was killed. Its supreme leader was killed on the first day of the opening strikes of this war by Israeli attacks. And yet the regime is still intact. The regime is still able to call the shots domestically within Iran. They just this week, for the first time since the war began, allowed some internet to return to the country and for people to slowly access internet there. And I think what we're seeing now is that both sides, both Iran and the United States, see that more war isn't going to achieve anything for the United States. I think President Trump sees that more war on Iran isn't necessarily going to give him what he wants. I've been speaking with a lot of analysts who say this regime is actually, it's weaker, but it's harder than it was before.
5: At the same time, though, A, you say that both sides kind of don't see more conflict as the step forward, but we heard this from President Trump just the other day.
7: They're negotiating on fumes, but we'll see what happens. Maybe we have to go back and finish it. Maybe we don't. I would say not negotiating on fumes, they're negotiating on water, and that water is a Strait of Hormuz.
5: But Tom, we've heard a few different times as negotiations stall or get to an inflection point, Trump threaten broader renewed attacks. Anything different this time?
7: Well, here's the thing. He's talked about broader attacks. It could hit bridges. It could hit the oil facilities, power plants. And also, again, what do you hope to achieve by continuing to bomb? He thinks it'll bring them to the table. But as we've been talking about, it seems like this regime is more hardline than what you had before. So, again, the only thing they can do, really, is try to get the strait opened again. They're going to have to negotiate with Iran. They're going to have to probably give them some money. There's talk that maybe the Gulf states will loan Iran some money, billions of dollars, just to get this thing off the table.
5: And, Tom, I was surprised at the types of voices that we heard criticizing this framework that's been out there. At least people like Ted Cruz, people like Lindsey Graham, people like Mike Pompeo, people who are not usually the Republicans out there criticizing the Trump administration, saying this is a bad deal. This is not what we wanted to see out of this.
7: No, I think that's right. And of course, they want clear regime change. That's what Trump promised. But clearly, that's not going to happen. And getting back to what Trump said, I don't care about the midterms. Well, a lot of Republicans are worried about the midterms because the higher gas prices and so forth. And he's going to have to bend and give back some money to Iran to get that strait reopened.
5: We cannot talk about this peace deal without talking about nuclear weapons. Iran has the materials to make them. President Trump is trying hard to strike a deal to prevent Iran from doing that. But Tom, we've talked about this a bunch already. Seems pretty familiar. The United States, in fact, did have a deal in place with Iran to prevent it from acquiring nuclear weapons.
7: That's right. It's called the JCPOA or JCPOA. It was under the Obama administration. And again, it allowed a small amount of enriched uranium of 3.67%, basically for nuclear power plants. And it also had a 10-year moratorium on any additional enrichment of uranium for 10 years. I remember talking with a senior military official back then, and people criticized the deal, you know, had its flaws. This general told me, he said, Tom, you know, the great thing about this, we, the military, don't have to step in. Let the diplomats talk about this for the next decade. So if Trump allows some enrichment, which is what the Iranians demand, then everyone's going to be saying, well, wait a minute. How is this different from what Obama had? And you have 13 American dead. You have 2,000 or more Iranians killed, right? You have $29 billion in operational costs for this war for the United States. And also billions more rebuilding infrastructure, U.S. bases that were hit around the Middle East. And as Aya knows, in Dubai and some of the other areas in the region, they're going to have to be rebuilding the infrastructure as well.
5: So, Aya, that gets to my last question then. If a nuclear deal is still in place, if the regime is stronger than it was before, and if Iran ends up with more control over the Strait of Hormuz, is it accurate or fair to say that Iran will have won this war?
6: It will have not lost against the world's most powerful military and its ally in the region, Israel, which is supposed to have qualitative edge in what many believe has its own nuclear weapon. So it has shown its teeth. It is no longer a regional threat. It is seen as a real formidable force in the region. It showed that it can hit U.S. bases. It can kill American soldiers. It can hit civilian infrastructure as well as energy infrastructure across multiple countries. And it can do so relatively cheap with drones, thousands of drones. It can do so with its missiles. And it has nothing to do with its nuclear enrichment. They haven't even gotten that deterrence yet.
5: That was NPR international correspondent Aya Batrawi and Pentagon correspondent Tom Bowman. We were talking on NPR's weekly national security podcast, Sources and Methods. You can listen to our full episode wherever you get your podcasts. President Trump has called for a temporary suspension of the federal gasoline tax. The tax costs drivers a little more than 18 cents a gallon, but waiving it carries a cost as well. NPR's Camila Domonoske joins us now to explain. Hey there.
8: Hi.
5: All right, so a lot of people are stressing about how expensive it is to buy gas right now. Mm-hmm. But what would waiving the gas tax accomplish?
8: Well, it would be a way to bring down prices at the pump pretty quickly. It wouldn't reduce them a ton, obviously, 18 cents a gallon. And some of those savings could actually wind up being eaten up by refineries and gas stations. So maybe not 100% of it would even go to drivers. Mm-hmm. But, you know, when the president floated this idea a few weeks ago, it was clearly meant to address the mounting voter frustration with how the war on Iran has pushed gasoline prices. They recently hit four-year highs. Importantly, it would require Congress to act in order to actually suspend the gasoline tax. And we have seen some bills introduced over the last couple of months, but it is not at all clear if they'll go up for a vote, even if the president makes it a priority.
5: Walk me through what the downside of this would be.
8: Well, one downside is that it can actually backfire, because when you reduce the cost of buying gasoline, you encourage people to buy more of it, which can actually drive prices back up. More fundamentally, though, the problem is that the money raised by the gas tax goes toward the country's highway system. And road repairs are very important for everybody who uses these mm-hmm. highways. The thing is that the Federal Highway Fund has actually already been running on empty for years now. And that's because, okay, are you ready for the really interesting thing about the gas tax?
5: I have been waiting my whole life for the really interesting thing about the gas tax.
8: The federal gas tax is broken.
5: Really?
8: It used to be a really good system. So if you drive more, you buy more gasoline, right? Buy more gasoline, you pay more gas tax. So the people who used highways the most paid the most for them. Great setup.
5: Mm-hmm.
8: But this tax has been 18.4 cents per gallon for more than 30 years. And that is cents per gallon, not per cent. It doesn't change as the cost of gasoline goes up.
5: I never realized that.
8: Yeah, and road repairs have gotten a lot pricier, obviously, in the last 30 years,
5: yeah.
8: Right? At the same time, cars actually got more efficient, and people drive a little less per capita than we used to. So it used to bring in enough money to cover the cost of highways, but now it doesn't. Not even close, and it gets worse every single year.
5: Having spent years covering politics, I think I know the answer to this, but why hasn't the federal government raised the gas tax?
8: Yeah, the question is, who wants to run for office on a platform of making gasoline more expensive, right?
5: Yep.
8: Adam Hoffer is with the Tax Foundation, and he says, yes, even though these gas taxes can work really well.
9: Nobody likes gas taxes. Politicians don't like them. Drivers don't like them. Voters don't like them. So increasing these taxes is a real political challenge.
8: Now, you can do it. In fact, many states have set their state gas taxes to go up automatically. In the Mid-Atlantic, it's often pegged to gas prices. Florida, it tracks inflation. And there are other benefits to having a higher gas tax. When you discourage driving by making gasoline more expensive, that has climate benefits. It means less pollution, mm-hmm. so health benefits. But if your goal is to fund highways, there is a problem with just raising the gas tax, and that is that electric vehicles use highways but don't use gasoline. So as more people buy EVs, gas tax revenue is going to shrink even more.
5: So nobody likes high taxes, but you know what else people don't like? Potholes. So what's the solution for funding highways?
8: There are some alternatives. So a lot of states have some higher EV registration fees. That doesn't fill the gap, especially because there's not nearly enough electric vehicles on the road at this point. And in many cases, these actually charge EV drivers more than gas drivers mm-hmm. pay for gas taxes. Automakers have lobbied for a fee based on vehicle weight. So trucks would pay more than sedans, for instance, that all vehicles would pay. And a lot of states have been trying road usage fees, where you actually pay by how much you drive directly, whether you have a tracker or watch an odometer. So kind of like a good gas tax. The more you drive, the more you pay. Whatever it is, something needs to change. And for all this chatter about a holiday, the gas tax is actually fundamentally doomed anyway.
5: NPR's Camila Domonoske, thank you so much.
8: Thank you.

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1: 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My name is Abram Naney. 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Or maybe you've got to plan your weekend around that DIY project you've been putting off throughout the winter. Whatever it is, we've got plenty of advice for you with local experts here on MPB Think Radio.
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8: 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I'm Scott Detrow.
9: And I'm Juana Summers. Drones have shown up uninvited at sporting events across the country in recent years, including an NFL game in 2023 between the Baltimore Ravens and Cincinnati Bengals.
10: Apparently, there was a drone inside the stadium, so they have stopped play.
9: While mostly a nuisance so far, such incursions are a growing security concern for law enforcement. That is particularly true next month when the U.S. hosts its first World Cup matches. As NPR's Ryan Lucas reports, the FBI and its partners are racing to protect the Cup and future big events from drones.
11: On a patch of grass at a training facility in Huntsville, Alabama, the FBI's Michael Torfey makes sure everything is set.
12: Ready to go, hot?
13: Right. Give it a little room just in case, you know, it'll go right up.
11: But... quadcopter drone rises into the air. On its underside, you can see FBI in yellow block letters on a blue background. The drone hovers in the air, and then sirens go off, and it plays this message.
14: This is the FBI. You have violated a no-fly zone. Land your drone immediately and await contact by law enforcement. Do it now.
11: That is the message that someone operating an unauthorized drone would hear once located by the authorities. The demonstration comes at the tail end of a two-week course designed and run by the FBI to train state and local police officers on countering drones. The students learn how to detect, track, and combat drone threats. And once certified, they will be able to work in tandem with federal officers to disable unauthorized drones at big sporting events and other mass gatherings. The FBI invited a group of journalists to Redstone Arsenal in Huntsville, Alabama, to observe some of the training. The course was started late last year. This is the fourth class to come through the school, and it includes police officers from New Jersey, New York, Miami, and Los Angeles. Michael Torfey leads the FBI's drone program.
15: This course is about teaching people the fundamentals of the technology, but more importantly, the judgment of when to use it.
11: Torfey is speaking in front of a mobile command center. The FBI didn't allow journalists to record inside the vehicle for security reasons, but we do get a quick peek of what it looks like. Flat screens with maps and live video feeds line the walls. At a table, trainees sit hunched over laptops. One of them shouts out when he detects an unauthorized drone enter protected airspace, and they decide how to respond. The course gives the officers hands-on training, including a final exercise at a local stadium. Back outside the command truck, the FBI's Devin Kowalski says drones are here to stay.
12: Every major public gathering, from a World Cup match to an America 250 celebration, is now a drone environment.
11: Kowalski is the director of the FBI's Critical Incident Response Group, which oversees the counter-drone program.
12: I want to be very clear. The FBI is not looking for the hobbyist. We're looking for the threat.
11: Most drone activity in the U.S., Kowalski says, is legal. He points to things like a realtor filming a house for a new real estate listing or a parent filming a kid's soccer game.
12: The work you saw today is targeted at the very small margin of people who break the law.
11: The nightmare scenario, officials say, is a terrorist or foreign adversary attaching explosives to a drone and targeting a stadium, causing mass casualties. But even a drone that drops an unknown substance, say a white powder, on a crowd of thousands could cause panic and chaos. And while neither has happened at a U.S. stadium yet, there have been incidents involving weaponized drones. In 2024, a Tennessee man was charged with trying to use a drone loaded with explosives to attack an electrical substation. The FBI training here in Alabama was created because of the proliferation of drones. But the push to get officers through the course now is tied to this summer's World Cup, when fans from around the world will fill U.S. stadiums and fan zones in 11 American cities.
16: You want to be able to give law enforcement the ability to protect those 70, 80, 100,000 people that are in and around the stadium.
11: Andrew Giuliani is the head of the White House World Cup Task Force.
16: If you want to give them the full capabilities, you got to be able to give them the sovereignty over the skies so that way they can protect not just what's walking into the stadium, but also what potentially could be flying into the stadium.
11: Giuliani was one of several senior officials who made the trek down to the FBI's Huntsville campus for the latest class's graduation ceremony. In a small auditorium, the students, most of them dressed in dark blue or olive green police uniforms, walk up on stage one by one and collect their certificates. They will now head home as certified counter-drone experts and will soon be on the beat, protecting the skies above World Cup stadiums and other major events in the future. Ryan Lucas, NPR News, Huntsville, Alabama.
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17: He helped craft one of the most iconic speeches of the 20th century.
18: I have a dream that one day this nation will rise up and live out the true meaning of its creed. We hold these truths to be self-evident, that all men are created equal.
17: Clarence B. Jones was Dr. Martin Luther King Jr.'s personal attorney, advisor, and his speechwriter. He was 32 years old in 1963 when he helped King draft his I Have a Dream address. In 2023, I spoke to Jones about that historic moment and about his broader work with King. Jones told me he actually said no when King first approached him about working together. But Jones changed his mind pretty quickly after attending one of King's sermons.
19: I pulled him close to me, still tears running down my cheek, and I said, Dr. King, when do you want me to go to Montgomery, Alabama?
17: You were in from that moment on.
19: In.
17: Jones was known for his behind-the-scenes role in the civil rights movement. When King was arrested in Alabama in April 1963, it was Jones who smuggled out the scraps of paper that would become King's letter from Birmingham jail. Jones also helped organize that 1963 March on Washington, which culminated, of course, in King's I Have a Dream speech.
18: I have a dream today.
19: When you see a black Baptist preacher start rubbing his feet up and down slowly, and you see him do that while he's preaching, you translate that to music. That's like watching Charlie Parker or Dizzy Gillespie. It's like, that's when you say, the brother is going to take it away.
17: Jones was in his early 90s when we spoke 3 years ago. Many of his peers from the civil rights era were no longer around. Given that, I asked him if he felt like he had an extra responsibility.
19: As long as I have any breath in my body, I have an obligation to carry on the work of Fannie Lou Hamer, Harry Belafonte,
20: all of those people like Fred Shuttlesworth. And the legacy of those four beautiful girls that were murdered on September 15th. I mean, what's the sense of being gifted with a certain amount of longevity if I'm going to sit on my butt and do nothing? Okay? I'm not about sitting on my behind. When I know the legacy of all that's gone before, I cannot do that.
17: Clarence B. Jones died last week in Cupertino, California. He was 95 years old.

0: This is NPR News.
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2: We just cannot shake this weather pattern, folks. We have the daily chances for showers with thunderstorms in place. Not expecting widespread severe weather, but we still have chances for some isolated heavy rain. We'll see the wet weather through this evening and into tonight for the Horn Lake area, our low upper 60s. Rounds of showers and chances for thunderstorms as our Friday goes on. The forecast for the Greenville area, scattered showers and thunderstorms likely straight through tonight, a low at 70, some fog developing, and more rounds of showers with thunderstorms on our Friday. In Macomb, a chance for a little wet weather, especially early tonight, a low 70s, and then more rounds of showers with thunderstorms on Friday. I'm meteorologist Jennifer Naramore. 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
5: Live from NPR News in Culver City, California, I'm Dwayne Brown. There's a tentative plan on the table between the U.S. and Iran to extend a shaky ceasefire. Both sides still need to sign off on the proposal while negotiations on Iran's nuclear program take place, but there's no indication that either side has agreed at this point. Meanwhile, Americans are being squeezed by rising inflation and higher gas prices. Here's Treasury Secretary Scott Bessent speaking to reporters at the White House.
6: What we've seen is actually oil prices are down about 10% in May. There are almost 2,000 ships waiting to come out of the Gulf. And I think the oil market is going to be very well supplied on the other side of this, and that we could see prices come down very quickly.
5: When asked if he was concerned about people dipping into their savings to pay for the higher costs, Bessent said a lower savings rate could mean one of two things: impending doom, or that people have more confidence in the economy. The Department of Justice is suing Massachusetts for refusing to issue confidential license plates to ICE agents. Those plates typically go to local, state, and federal law enforcement who carry out sensitive work. From member station WBUR, Simone Rios reports.
7: The fight began earlier this month when the Justice Department accused the state of discriminating against ICE. Despite the lawsuit, Governor Maura Healey is refusing to change the policy. Healey told reporters she supports, quote, legitimate federal law enforcement work.
8: That's not what we're seeing from ICE. So we're not going to help them operate in secret as they take people off our streets without cause.
7: The DOJ suit claims the state's refusal to issue confidential plates puts agents in harm's way and violates the law on supremacy of the federal government. Three other states face similar lawsuits. For NPR News, I'm Simone Rios in Boston.
5: This is NPR. The union that represents Major League Baseball players has released its contract proposal for the upcoming labor battle. NPR's Becky Sullivan tells us the current contract expires after the end of this season.
9: The players' union proposals would bump the minimum annual salary to $1.5 million and expand incentives for lower revenue teams to invest in players. But the union doesn't touch the two most charged words in the sport right now, salary cap. There is no hard cap in baseball, just a penalty called the luxury tax for teams that spend over a certain threshold. The gulf between the haves and the have-nots has become a huge issue. The Los Angeles Dodgers have won the World Series 2 years running. They'll spend nearly $420 million on player salaries this year, plus a seven-figure luxury tax. Meanwhile, small markets like Cleveland and Tampa only spend around $100 million. In response, the league says the union proposals don't do enough to address what they call competitive imbalance. Becky Sullivan, NPR News.
5: NASCAR champion Kyle Busch had pneumonia for days to weeks before his death last week at the age of 41. Busch's death certificate shows he died from hemorrhagic shock after complications from bacterial pneumonia led to sepsis. That's the body's extreme response to an infection. The two-time Cup Series champion was laid to rest in Mooresville, North Carolina, shortly after his death 1 week ago. This is NPR News.
0: His concert residency at Madison Square Garden began in 2014.
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12: 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And up next, Don Was talks about being nervous in studio with Willie Nelson and how he got comfortable producing the Rolling Stones. 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
16: And I'm Juana Summers. Voting rights and college football. At first, the connection might not be obvious, but don't play. Don't watch. Don't support. That is the NAACP's message to fans and families of student athletes in southern states attempting to redraw congressional maps to consolidate Republican power after a Supreme Court ruling weakened the Voting Rights Act. Athletic programs targeted in the boycott stand to lose millions if student athletes and their fans withhold their talent and turn off their screens. But the question is, will they? Derek Johnson is president and CEO of the NAACP, and he joins me now. Welcome to the program.
17: Thank you for the opportunity.
16: So, Derek, in a nutshell, the Out of Bounds campaign is encouraging black college football and basketball players to refuse to play for top schools in states where the NAACP feels redistricting efforts are disenfranchising black voters, as well as for fans to boycott the games. Am I getting that correct?
17: That is correct. It is not what we feel, it's what we are witnessing. The Supreme Court handed down a decision which essentially opened the door for states to reverse progress made by African Americans and just their citizens in general. Mm-hmm. And within a day of the Supreme Court decision, the Tennessee state legislative body, they announced they were going to have a special session with the intent of abolishing the one district that's centered in Memphis where African Americans could elect a candidate of their choice. And what's ironic about that district, African Americans for several years had selected an individual that was not from the African American community.
16: Right.
17: Because our voters understand their policy concern supersedes race. But unfortunately for the states, and majority of which are former Confederate states, mm-hmm. Use race as the driving force behind policy consideration.
16: Let me ask you this. I know how seriously young people who compete at a high level take their sports. How do you say to a high school kid who's excelled on the field and off and whose life, their family's life, have been aimed at the sort of life-changing money that could come if you play for a school like Georgia, like Texas? How do you say to them that your principles should outweigh your aspirations, your lifelong aspirations?
17: Well, that's a false choice that we would never set up for any student athlete. Many of these families have invested heavily. Nothing that we've said, don't play sports. What we're saying is you have options, that if a major school, flagship school in the states that we have identified, be it Alabama or Texas or Georgia, they're heavily recruiting you, we know you have options because these are big programs. And so as opposed to go to Georgia, consider Michigan if they're recruiting you, as mm-hmm. opposed to going to Texas. UCLA has a great program and they have NIL money. These are athletes with actual options. And we're saying that all things being equal, if it's 10 factors, make this the 11th factor, because you should not be playing on a field where they don't want your voice in policymaking or selecting policymakers.
16: What are you hearing from families of current and prospective students about the boycott so far?
17: Thank you. Thank you for clarifying what was at stake. The concept of sharecropping is over, and we should not be benefiting state schools when the state refused to allow the players to really have a choice in who should represent them and the policies that follow as a result of that. We have an opportunity here as a society, and this is not only for Black athletes, it's for all athletes. And at some point as a society, we have to move away from the othering and really focus on what's in the best interest of all citizens of this country.
16: I do have to ask, though, critics of this boycott, they point to similar redistricting efforts in blue states, Democratic states, and they ask, if you want truly to see fair voting maps, why not boycott them too? How do you respond to those sorts of allegations?
17: Well, we are focusing on the racialized issue that's taking place. This is not about blue versus red states. This is about the African-American vote witnessing in real time a repeat of history. We are nonpartisan, but we are deeply concerned with the southern states where over 52% of all African-Americans live to mute the ability of African-Americans to operate as communities of interest and elect candidates of their choice.
16: How do you measure success?
17: For us, success is being in the fight. You know, in this moment, we are witnessing the rollback of so many guardrails that protect our democracy. This is just one of many. We must, as a society, continue to fight for this concept of democracy. And so as long as we are in the midst of that fight, for all citizens, that is success. And unfortunately, we will have setbacks. But in the setbacks that we will have, as long as we continue to fight, we will continue to succeed.
16: Derek Johnson is president and CEO of the NAACP. Thanks so much for joining us.
17: Thank you.
15: The Trump administration says it will not allow Americans who have been exposed to Ebola to return to the U.S. for treatment. There are now nearly 1,200 suspected cases and at least 220 deaths in the outbreak that began in the Democratic Republic of the Congo. Hospitals and aid groups in the country are struggling to contain the outbreak. NPR Global Health correspondent Fatma Tanis reports.
18: Secretary of State Marco Rubio spoke on Wednesday at a White House cabinet meeting.
19: We cannot and will not allow any cases of Ebola to enter the United States.
18: Instead, Americans who have been exposed to the virus abroad will be sent to facilities in Kenya for isolation and treatment. Today, senior administration officials outlined a two-phase plan. They say a 50-bed quarantine facility is being set up at an airbase in Kenya for Americans with no symptoms. And for Americans who test positive, the U.S. is working on creating biocontainment units, also in Kenya, where people will have access to supportive treatments for Ebola, such as replacing loss of fluids and pain management. The care will be provided by U.S. Public Health Service staff. Officials said people with more severe cases will be evacuated to more specialized care centers, likely in Europe. The plan is a change from how the U.S. treated previous Ebola outbreaks, where it played an international leadership role in the response and allowed Americans to be monitored and treated in the U.S. Deborah Howry is the former chief medical officer for the U.S. Centers for Disease Control and Prevention. She says this new approach is a waste of resources when the U.S. has world-class centers that can treat Ebola.
20: If I were an American citizen and contracted Ebola, I certainly would want world-class care in one of these hospitals. When we have the resources and the talent in the United States, we should use it for, you know, people that need this treatment.
18: Meanwhile, Jean Kaseya, the Director General of Africa Centers for Disease Control and Prevention, said he was concerned that the U.S. plan would add pressures to Kenya's own system and resources.
21: Kenya is already for us a high-risk country. Adding an international quarantine responsibility for foreign nationals could stretch the national capacities.
18: In a statement, Kenya's Medical Practitioners Union also criticized their own government for allowing Kenya to, quote, be treated as a containment colony for a lethal pathogen. Fatma Tanis, NPR News.

0: 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A complicated piece of Civil War era history is getting a makeover. Nashville is working to update the remains of Fort Negley with a more accurate presentation of its story. It's a place built by forced black labor for the Union. 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
1: Along the winding trail at Fort Negley, a group of college students is in the middle of a history class. Tennessee State University's LaRotha Williams has brought his students out for a sort of walk and talk.
2: They didn't have much in material possessions, but what did they bring with them?
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2: How they dress.
3: Food.
4: Their language.
2: Religion.
1: Williams is asking his students about the thousands of people, many of them enslaved or formerly enslaved, who built the stone fortress, which sits atop a hill overlooking downtown.
5: Who determines what we remember and what we forget? And this place is ground zero for that, right?
1: Fort Negley is in Tennessee, one of 11 states to secede during the Civil War. But in Nashville, secession didn't last long. Less than a year into the war, it became the first Confederate state capital to fall to the Union. Negley is a relic of that defeat. It's one of the best-preserved Union forts still standing. But it's faced decades of neglect, Williams says.
5: This being a, quote, Yankee fort, in the Confederacy, you know, there's not going to be a lot of glorification of what happens here.
1: When the Union took Nashville, many enslaved people flocked to the city to escape slavery. But thousands of these men, women, and even children were forced by the Union to construct Fort Negley. Some became soldiers, joining the U.S. colored troops. Over this period, Nashville's black population roughly tripled. Later, many settled near Fort Negley, establishing important black neighborhoods. Some descendants, like Gary Burke, are still in Nashville today.
6: My great-great-great-grandfather, Peter Bailey, was a soldier here in 1865.
1: Burke visits often. His goal is to make sure the workers are never forgotten.
6: This was a Union fort, and that you had African Americans who were forced into labor and what indignations they experienced while doing that.
1: That sometimes invisible history is something Williams' students, like Zariah Browning, say is uncomfortable.
7: Knowing that it's just a place that people walk through and they don't know the cultural significance behind it is kind of like hard to process.
1: It's also something the city is looking to rectify. It plans to update signage, do archaeological digs, and add a memorial lawn dedicated to the laborers. Nashville Mayor Freddie O'Connell says the effort is overdue.
8: And I would say that whatever the price of freedom is, the people who built this fort, defended it, and descended from it have paid that. They've earned inclusion, belonging, and the dignity of our collective memory.
1: The changes to Fort Negley are expected to be completed early next year. For NPR News, I'm Cynthia Abrams in Nashville.

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6: And I'm Juana Summers. They did it.
7: It's over. Believe it, Knicks fans, for the first time in 27 years, the New York Knicks are going to the NBA Finals.
6: Next week, the Knicks face off against the winner of the NBA Western Conference Finals for a chance to clinch the title of NBA champions. And you will recognize the voice of the Knicks superfan that we've called up, who is certainly celebrating today. That is filmmaker Spike Lee, and he joins me now from New York. Welcome to All Things Considered, and congratulations.
8: Thank you, and a pleasure to talk with you, sis.
6: Okay, you were at the Eastern Conference Finals. I just want you to take us back to the moment when the Knicks secured their spot in the NBA Finals for the first time in nearly three decades. What was it like? It seemed like it was totally electric there.
8: Well, it was a joyous moment. I'm old, so I go back to, as a kid, Willis Reed, Dave DeBuscher, Bill Bradley, Walt Clyde Frazier. So it's, we're back.
6: Indeed. And I mean, when you think about that history, anyone who follows the NBA knows that being a longtime Knicks fan, it's a real commitment. You have seen the highs and you have seen some really low lows. I wonder, when you're sitting there courtside, was there like a specific rock bottom moment that really stuck with you? Was there ever a moment where it was just really hard to hang on to that electric fandom?
8: Well, nothing was going to make me not be a fan, a follower of the New York Knicks. But the bottom was Reggie Miller in that game.
6: Remind us what happened in that game for folks who maybe didn't see it or don't know.
8: Well, this was against the Indianapolis Pacers. Mm-hmm. And it was game five at the Garden. Mm-hmm. And Reggie and I got into something. And he went ballistic. We lost the game. Game six is going to be in Indianapolis, and they're up 3-2. No one thought, except the players, that we were going to win game six on the road. I woke up the next morning. I was on the cover of New York News Today, the Daily News, and the Post, the front page and the back page, being blamed for the loss. I don't know how many years ago it was, but me and Reggie are close. You know, it's all love. But people still ask us separately, do we hate each other? But we squashed that a long, long time ago. We're good.
6: Yeah. I mean, Even if you've never seen a game at the Garden, people know that that environment is electric. It is special. It is incredible. What was it like to be there when the Knicks?
8: The world's most famous arena.
6: Exactly. What was it like to be there as the Knicks made history?
8: It's amazing. And here's the thing, though, with the apologies to the Brooklyn Nets. In New York City, you got two baseball teams, the Yankees and the Mets, and it's like, two football teams, the Giants and the Jets. But the sport of basketball, we're united. So the whole city is behind the Knicks, and that's the difference.
6: I have to ask, as somebody who is devoted to this team as you are, let us in on a secret or two. What are your pregame rituals?
8: Well, I get there when they open up the doors, mm-hmm. get something to eat real quick, yeah. and take my seat, row AA, seat 20, because I like to watch the warm-ups. And that's my time, you know, to talk to the players, you know, just what's up. And especially there's somebody I know that's on the visiting team. Mm-hmm. And so, you know, it's like they'll come over. They know, everybody knows why I sit. They come over, you know, what's up, you know, good luck. You know, it's all love.
6: I mean, that's just remarkable thinking about that young kid who was born in Atlanta, moved to Brooklyn, who came from those seats
8: Hold on. The People's Republic of Brooklyn.
6: The People's Republic of Brooklyn. But I mean,
8: home of Biggie, home of Mike Tyson, or birthplace. I'm going to add Michael Jordan to that.
6: But could you have ever imagined that you would move all the way from those blue seats, all the way up top at the Garden, to be sitting courtside now after, for the first time in 27 years, the Knicks are going back to the NBA Finals? I mean, that has to be sort of mind-blowing.
8: Well, my wife, Tanya, my beautiful wife, when she found out how much those tickets cost and did the math by the years...
6: I'm sure there was a little conversation at home.
8: Yeah, but I paid for my tickets, so now it's a vice.
6: Now, when the Knicks won the Eastern Conference Finals, you were there. You were photographing that trophy ceremony. If they take it all, if they win,
8: but
6: big.
8: Did you see the pictures?
6: I did.
8: Here's the thing, though. When the game was over, I got in the court. There's a ring around the trophy ceremony. Mm-hmm. And the camera's set up, so I can't stand in front of the camera. I can send it to you. So I laid down my back and got some great shots.
6: You know, you mentioned earlier the journey that you took to get those courtside seats, that conversation with your wife over the budget. I do have to ask, because I'm a little nosy, just how much does it cost to get courtside seats at the Garden?
8: Well, listen to this, though.
6: Okay.
8: This game 3 at the Garden is going to be the priciest game ever, as we spell on Brooklyn, EVA.
6: EVA.
8: And courtside is going like over $200,000 for to get in. I think these numbers might be a little off, like 4,000. If you don't have $4,000, you're not getting in.
6: Well, it doesn't sound like I'll be going to a game during the finals.
8: That's.
6: It's been a long time. Spike, do you think this is their year?
8: A long time.
6: Is this the year?
8: Yes.
6: What makes you so sure?
8: I feel it.
6: Let me ask you this. If they win, or as you say, when they win.
8: If.
6: All right.
8: I got to be objective.
6: How are you going to celebrate, though? How will you personally celebrate if it happens?
8: Well, I'll let you slide for that if because, you know, you can't be.
6: I can't be biased. Got to keep it impartial.
8: You can't. I mean, you're a professional.
6: I'm trying my best.
8: You know what? I'm going out amongst the people, amongst my brothers and sisters. It's going to be a great, great night in the history of New York City. Mm. If I may make this request.
6: Sure. Go on.
8: Can I come back on when we win?
6: I think my bosses would be okay with that if you want to come back. If and when you win. We can have another conversation.
8: We're winning.
6: That invitation is on the table, Spike Lee. You can come back and talk to us about the Knicks. Let's see if it happens. I know you are a super fan. We have been so thrilled to have you on the show. Thank you so much for being here.
8: Well, why not? Thank you very much. Peace and love.

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3: 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We have these chances in place statewide.